0: self. If Boomer ever thought about heaven, if he ever imagined what it would be like, Ferris thought that Big Billy Jackson's steakhouse in the afternoon, before the crumbs had been vacuumed up, Ferris sitting somewhere nearby and Billy Jackson playing the piano, was probably what the dog would come up with.
1: "When Mrs. Milk came in last night," said Billy, "she didn't even order a burger. She just asked for some fries, and then she sat and stared at them. Pop told me to go out there and sit with her again."
2: "Well, did she talk to you?"
1: "Well, mostly she just cried. Bob Munson was playing that song, King of the Road. You know that song?"
0: Billy switched from playing Mysterious Barricades to playing King of the Road. After a few bars, he stopped and let his hands rest on the keys.
1: "Anyway," he said, "Mr. Munson played that song and Mrs. Milk cried all the way through it. And then at the end she said to me how her husband had liked that song and how he'd whistled it all the time when he was out in the workshop repairing things. And then she said how futile it was to bother repairing things in this hopelessly broken world."
0: Ferris's mother had shown her the obituary in the paper that morning. There was a picture of Mr. Milk. He had on horn-rimmed glasses and a string tie, and it said below the picture that he liked fishing and had fought in the European theater in World War II, and that he was survived by his children, Pete and Nancy, and his wife of 36 years, Imogene. Imogene. Mrs. Milk's first name was Imogene. It made Ferris's heart hurt. Sitting at the kitchen table, looking at the obituary, Ferris had told her mother how Mrs. Milk had come into the steakhouse and ordered a hamburger and eaten it with a knife and fork and cried and cried, and how Billy Jackson sat with her and how Mrs. Milk had not spoken at all. Mrs. Milk, who loved words so much, had been rendered mute.
3: "Grief does that," said her mother.
1: "Does what?" said Ferris.
3: "Takes away your words," said her mother. "At least for a while, it takes everything away."
0: But who would Mrs. Milk be without words? How could she even continue to be Mrs. Milk?
1: "Bereft," Ferris said to Billy Jackson. "It's a lonely word. It makes me think of a raft that has floated out to sea."
4: "Yeah," said Billy Jackson. "A raft where you're the only one on it."
0: He started playing Mysterious Barricades again.
1: "I've got money for the candles," said Ferris. "Cherise gave it to me. I figured that we could go to Furnace Dime."
4: "Yeah," said Billy Jackson. He kept playing. His face looked serious, thoughtful, and Ferris, watching him, heard Uncle Ted saying, "More light, yeah. More light is good."
0: Furnace Dime was downtown, next to Shirley Curl. The inside of the store smelled like mothballs and grilled cheese because Mrs. Furnace made grilled cheese sandwiches on a small grill and sold them for 50 cents. You could sit at a little counter in Furnace Dime and eat your grilled cheese and drink a cup of coffee and look out at Main Street. The day Pinky was born, Ferris and her father had come to the dime store and had grilled cheese sandwiches and looked out the window together.
4: "Now you're a big sister," her father had said. "You have someone who will love you and look up to you. You have gained a lifetime companion. You have waded deeper into the great river of life."
0: Her father had let her take a sip of coffee from his cup, and Miss Furnace had told him that children shouldn't drink coffee because it stunted their growth.
4: "It would be impossible to stunt the growth of this child," said Ferris's father. "She has a sister. Together they will grow and flourish."
0: That was what her father had said to Miss Furnace about Ferris and Pinky on the day that Pinky was born. It made Ferris happy to remember it. It also made her wish that Pinky was the kind of person who was less interested in deadly snakes and more interested in growing and flourishing.
1: "What do you children want?"
0: said Miss Furnace when Ferris and Billy Jackson walked into the store. Cherise had told Ferris that the chandelier required taper candles.
1: "We need taper candles," said Ferris.
4: "Taper candles?" said Miss Furnace.
1: What would a child like you possibly want with taper candles?
5: It's for a chandelier, said Billy Jackson.
1: A chandelier at the steakhouse? Said Miss Furness in a tone of outraged disbelief.
5: It's for a chandelier at my house, said Ferris.
1: Huh, said Miss Furness. She stared hard at Ferris. You are Charisse Wilkie's granddaughter.
5: Yes, ma'am, said Ferris.
1: Shirley Wilkie is your aunt, said Miss Furness.
5: Yes, ma'am, said Ferris again.
1: Did she do that to your hair? Said Miss Furness.
3: There had been so much going on. Failing hearts and talking ghosts, dead husbands and stolen pliers, police reports and attempted bank robberies, that Ferris had forgotten all about her hair. She put a hand up and touched its frizzy strangeness.
5: Yes, ma'am, she said. She did.
1: Well, it looks ridiculous, said Miss Furness.
5: Ma'am, said Billy Jackson in an extremely polite voice, what we need is 40 taper candles.
1: No one needs 40 taper candles, said Miss Furness.
5: We do, said Ferris. Charisse does.
1: Charisse, said Miss Furness. She said the name the way a snake might say it if a snake owned a dime store and could speak. You may tell Charisse that the world, much as she supposes it to be, is not her oyster.
5: Okay, said Ferris,
3: even though she wasn't sure what Miss Furness was talking about. Ferris's father had said to her that day 6 years ago, when they sat eating their grilled cheese sandwiches in Furness Dime, that there were some people who were reluctant to step foot in the great river of life. He had nodded in the direction of Miss Furness.
1: These people, he said, are afraid to love. Loving someone takes a whole lot of courage. Some people just aren't up to the task.
5: Ma'am, said Billy Jackson in his most gentle voice, do you have taper candles?
3: Outside the store, Boomer barked several sharp, commanding barks in a row that seemed to say, give them the candles.
1: Perhaps, sniffed Edna Furness. Perhaps I do.
3: Chapter 19. The fact that they ended up with 40 candles that were different colors and different sizes, and that some of the candles were dusty from having sat for so long on the shelf at the dime store, became irrelevant for a time because when they got back to the house, Pinky and Charisse and Uncle Ted and Ferris's mother were all in the kitchen, and Uncle Ted was holding Pinky upside down by her ankles and shaking her. It turned out that Pinky, who had been studying the Houdini book and was working to learn how to pick a lock using nothing but a paperclip and her tongue, had ended up swallowing the paperclip by mistake. She had gone to Charisse's room and said,
5: I swallowed it.
1: Darling, Charisse said to Ferris later on, I'm ashamed to say that at first I mistook your sister for the ghost. I was sleeping, and when I woke up and found her standing over me, what I said was, my goodness, you are insistent. A sentiment which happily applies to Pinky, as well as the ghost.
3: When Charisse understood what was going on, when she figured out that Pinky wasn't a ghost and that she had swallowed something she shouldn't have swallowed, Charisse ran downstairs, pushing Pinky in front of her and shouting, help, help, the child is choking to death. Uncle Ted had come running up the stairs from the basement and picked up Pinky and held her upside down and started to shake her, which was when Ferris and Billy Jackson and Boomer arrived. Charisse was sitting at the yellow table.
1: Hello, darlings, she said when they walked in. We're having a crisis.
3: Pinky had her arms crossed over her chest. Even upside down, with a paperclip stuck somewhere inside of her, she managed to look insouciant. Insouciant. Absolutely unconcerned, indifferent.
5: It's not working, Pinky said as Uncle Ted continued to shake her.
1: I don't believe this,
3: said Ferris's mother. How does someone swallow a paperclip by mistake?
2: Houdini,

0: Waiting for what? Said Pinky.
1: What you mean to say is that this too shall pass, said Uncle Ted. Exactly, said Dr. Trench. And then he said, where are your shoes, Ted?
2: Well, I've been studying the human foot recently, said Ted. It is truly a miracle of design and also quite challenging to render faithfully.
1: He looked down at his feet and drew his bathrobe tighter.
2: Ah, I see, said Dr. Trench.
1: Pinky got to take the X-ray of her stomach home. She nailed it to the door of her room, and when Ferris walked by that night after supper, she didn't even think about knocking. Instead, she went to Charisse's room and spread out the 40 candles on the bedspread.
0: I'm sorry that they don't all match, said Ferris. Miss Furness wasn't in a helpful mood.
3: Oh, she never has been in a helpful mood, darling, said Charisse. Not in all the years I've known her. This will be wonderful. These candles will work beautifully.
1: Boomer was sitting at Ferris's feet. He was staring at the threshold and panting. He let out a low whimper, and then he stood up and crawled under the bed.
0: Charisse, said Ferris, is the ghost here?
1: Charisse's eyes were closed. Ferris stared hard at the threshold. Boomer let out a low moan from under the bed. A breeze blew through the room.
0: I have the candles. We're going to light it tomorrow, I promise, said Ferris to the ghost.
1: If she was there.
3: Of course we are, darling, said Charisse.
1: Without opening her eyes, she reached over and put her hand on top of Ferris's.
3: Of course we are.
1: Chapter 20. The next morning, the exterminator arrived. The truck said, Wooly exterminates. And under the words, there was a picture of a rat on his back with his feet up in the air. He had X's where his eyes should be. The exterminator's name was Glenn. It was embroidered on his shirt in gold cursive letters.
0: Are you going to use a trap? Said Pinky.
1: They were in the attic, Pinky, Ferris, and their father, and Glenn.
2: A youth trap? Said Glenn. He wrinkled his forehead.
0: Please don't kill them, said Ferris. Please don't kill the raccoons.
2: I'm not going to kill any raccoons, said Glenn. I don't see no evidence of raccoons even being up here.
0: Dang, said Pinky.
1: She wandered over to a gigantic chest that had the word Phineas written on it in peeling gold letters. She sat down on top of the chest and stared at Glenn while he walked around the attic examining things.
2: But I've heard them, said Ferris's father. I've heard raccoons throwing a party, dancing the tango.
0: Nope, said Glenn. I mean, no, sir, you have not. What you got up here is a bee problem.
1: Right on cue, a bee came buzzing through the molten heat of the attic and flew in a lazy circle around Ferris's head. And then another bee showed up, and a third one.
2: Huh, they must like something in your hair, said Glenn.
0: Ha ha, said Pinky from the top of the chest. Someone likes your hair.
1: And then there were a lot of bees. An overwhelming amount of bees. A rabble of bees, thought Ferris. A swarm. Mrs. Milk was very fond of collective nouns. Ferris had memorized a lot of them. The trick is not to upset them, Glenn whispered to Ferris. The trick is, I wonder if you can do this for me, honey. The trick is to pretend like you don't exist.
0: Okay,
1: Ferris whispered back to him. Shh, said Glenn. Don't talk. Pretend you aren't here. Ferris closed her eyes and imagined herself not there. She imagined herself way above the house, looking down into it. She saw Pinky sitting on the Phineas chest, cross-legged and grinning her toothless grin. She saw her father standing next to Glenn, looking worried. From up above, she could see that her father had a small bald spot at the top of his head. And then Ferris looked below the attic, below Pinky and her father and Glenn. She saw Boomer standing at the threshold of Charisse's room, guarding Charisse while she slept. And on the floor below, Billy Jackson sat at the piano playing Mysterious Barricades.

0: And in the kitchen, Ferris's mother was at the yellow table, putting green stamps into a green stamps book, and the magnolia tree, standing outside the kitchen window, looked on. And in the basement, below her mother, Uncle Ted stood in his bathrobe and stared into the bright white of the almost empty canvas. Ferris floated above the house, her world. And everywhere, everywhere, there was humming and music and light. She thought, I am looking down at the great river of life. And then the humming stopped. Good, whispered Glenn. Now, that there is a good job. You calm them bees right down. You can come on back now. Ferris opened her eyes. The bees were gone. Glenn, the exterminator, was smiling at her. That was good, he said. That was a good job, honey. Welcome back. Chapter 21. As she went downstairs, Ferris felt lightheaded and also relieved. If there weren't raccoons in the attic, then no raccoons would be killed. In other words, no one would be exterminated. No one would die. Boomer came out of Charisse's room, wagging his tail at Glenn. Hey there, mister, said Glenn. Boomer wagged his tail harder. Glenn moved his clipboard to his left hand and used his right hand to scratch Boomer behind the ears. First one ear, and then the other. Boomer was so happy with the ear scratching that he didn't even wag his tail. Whatever he was feeling went beyond tail wagging. He looked up at Glenn with big-eyed adoration. The dog was enamored. Enamored was a milk vocabulary word. You wouldn't necessarily think that it would apply to dogs and exterminators, but clearly it did. Downstairs, Billy Jackson was at the kitchen table with Ferris's mother, working on affixing green stamps into a green stamps book. He looked up and smiled at Ferris. Hey, Ferris, he said. Hey, said Ferris. She sat down next to him. I thought you were playing the piano. I was, said Billy Jackson. Now I'm helping your ma.
1: Oh, it turns out we don't have raccoons, said Ferris's father as he walked into the kitchen.
0: Well, what do we have? Said her mother.
1: Bees, said Glenn. He pulled out a chair and sat down next to Ferris's mother. Boomer sat down, too. He leaned up against Glenn's legs.
2: Now, what we can do here is make up a plan for me to remove that hive for you, said Glenn.
0: Boomer thumped his tail in approval.
3: Bees? Said Ferris's mother. Bees? How can anyone confuse bees with raccoons?
2: Yet another great mystery that someone will need to unravel at some point, said Ferris's father. The dogs bark, etc. He opened the refrigerator and stuck his head inside.
0: Pinky stood in front of Glenn with her hands on her hips. She said,
4: Have you ever had to escape from a trap?
0: Escape? Said Glenn. He scratched his head with his pen, and Ferris saw that there were words written in red on the white barrel. She tilted her head. Wooly exterminates, we knock 'em dead, was what the pen said. Ferris remembered the rat on the side of Glenn's truck, his feet up in the air, the crosses where his eyes should be, knocked dead.
4: Do you know Houdini?
0: Pinky said to Glenn.
2: Who?
0: Said Glenn. Pinky made a noise of disgust. She turned and left the room.
2: Okay, then, said Glenn. What I will do is write up this here plan of action for the bee problem. Then you can all decide how you want to proceed.
0: He bent his head over the clipboard and started to write, while Boomer sat and stared up at him, dreamy-eyed. Ferris's father walked over to the table with a stalk of celery. He took a big, loud bite, and then he stood and looked over Glenn's shoulder while he wrote. Ferris stared out the window at the magnolia tree. She thought about the bees, how they had held still when she pretended she didn't exist, how the whole world had held still. Was that how it felt to be a tree? In the middle of everything, but rooted, calm? Glenn ripped the paper from the clipboard and handed it to Ferris's mother. He said, Mrs. Wilkie, you taught me in 9th grade. Ferris's mother looked at him. She pursed her lips.
3: Glenn, Glenn Woolley.
2: Yep, he said. That's me.
3: You were very good with numbers, said Ferris's mother. Glenn blushed from his neck all the way up to his forehead.
2: Yes, ma'am, he said. I guess so.
3: Boomer put his head in Glenn's lap. He let out a low woof, and Glenn rested his hand on top of Boomer's head for a second, and then he pushed back his chair and stood up.
2: You can all call me when you figure out how you want to proceed.
3: Thank you, said Ferris's father. He shook Glenn's hand.
2: Bye now, Mrs. Wilkie, said Glenn,
3: and he went out the screen door with Boomer trotting along behind him. Ferris stood up.
4: Boomer,
3: she called, but Boomer ignored her. By the time Ferris made it outside, Glenn was already in his truck, and Boomer was standing in the driveway staring at him longingly.
4: Boomer,
3: Ferris said again. Boomer turned and looked at her.
4: Come here,
3: she said. Boomer sighed. He trotted over to her. Glenn Woolley rolled down the window and said,
2: Ferris, right?
4: Yes, sir,
3: said Ferris.
2: You have a way with them bees, Ferris.
4: Oh, said Ferris.
3: She put her hand on top of Boomer's head.
2: You got a gift, is what I'm saying, said Glenn. Some people just got a way about them that bees are comfortable with. See you around, Ferris. Bye now, Boomer.
3: The truck drove away.
4: Come on, Boomer,
3: said Ferris. But Boomer sat down and stared after Glenn Woolley's truck. He had a look of mournful disbelief on his face. He was so mournful that it hurt Ferris's feelings, and so she went back into the house without him.
4: Ferris,
3: said Billy Jackson when she walked through the kitchen.
5: Did you close that screen door all the way?
3: Said Ferris's mother.
4: I'll be right back, said Ferris.
3: She went through the living room and into the dining room. She stopped to look up at the chandelier, and then she climbed the stairs and went into Charisse's room. Charisse was sitting up in bed with the cards spread out before her, playing solitaire.
4: How do you feel?
3: Said Ferris.
4: I feel fine, darling. How do you feel?
6: Fine, said Ferris. The exterminator just left. We don't have raccoons, we have bees.
4: Huh! Fascinating, said Charisse. Your father has been hearing the ghost, I would imagine. Not a raccoon.
3: Ferris thought how upsetting it would be if you were a lovelorn ghost who needed a chandelier lit and someone mistook you for a raccoon. Charisse put the Queen of Diamonds down on the King of Clubs.
4: Also, said Ferris, there's a big trunk in the attic with Phineas written on it in gold letters.
6: A steamer trunk, said Charisse. It must have belonged to some traveling Phineas ancestor in days of yore.
4: What's in it, do you think?
6: Who knows, said Charisse. Who knows how long it's been sitting up there? Decades? Centuries?
3: Charisse put a five of clubs down on a six of diamonds.
4: Boomer is in love with the exterminator, said Ferris.
6: Boomer's in love with everybody, darling, said Charisse. That's his charm.
4: But the exterminator, said Ferris.
3: She sat down on Charisse's bed.
4: It's like falling in love with the Grim Reaper.
6: Oh, who told you about the Grim Reaper? Said Charisse.
4: Everyone knows about the Grim Reaper, said Ferris.
3: Boomer put his big head around the corner, and then he came creeping into the room, wagging his tail tentatively. He put his muzzle on Ferris's leg. Charisse reached over and scratched his ears.
4: I forgive you, darling, she said.
6: Me or Boomer, said Ferris. And for what?
4: Him, said Charisse, for loving mightily and wildly. It's what we're here for, after all.
6: But, said Ferris, you are forgiven, Boomer boy,
3: crooned Charisse. Boomer closed his eyes in relief.
4: Ferris, Billy Jackson called, do you want to put the candles in the chandelier now?
6: Oh, said Charisse, the ghost will be so happy, darling. Not only will she no longer be mistaken for a raccoon, but she will see her chandelier lit at last, at last. Go on now, I feel just fine, I do.
3: In the dining room, a ladder was set up next to the table, and Ted was standing and smiling at her. He was holding a white envelope. He said, Ferris, honey, before we begin the candle work, I was hoping I could impose upon you to perform an errand of mercy. If you have questions or comments, please call us at 312-447-3439. You can find our full schedule, if you like, at www.chicagolighthouse.org/radio.
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15: Hi, this is Valerie Goldston. Here are some of the latest stories from National Geographic magazine. Dispatch. Can TikTok resurrect Scots? Words by Ross Perlin. When Herkel Jerkel went viral on social media a couple of years ago, most of the people using the phrase had only a faint idea what language it came from, but not Len Penny. Penny is a poet and Scots language influencer with more than 1 million followers on Instagram, TikTok, and other platforms. Originally from just outside Glasgow, the 26-year-old appreciates that people connected with Herkel Jerkel as a fun, funny-sounding way to say lounge in bed when one should be up and about. Just like how the cozy, convivial concept of hygge from Danish and Norwegian entered the zeitgeist years before. But old-fashioned Herkel Jerkel is not a word that most people in Scotland are going to know, says Penny, partly because it's the linguistic equivalent of a penny farthing, an early type of bicycle, and partly because Scots had been hiding in plain sight, even in its homeland, for decades. Lately, however, with the help of young ambassadors and activists like Penny, Scots is making itself known, not just on TikTok, but in everyday life. Today, Scots is spoken by roughly 1.5 million people, with almost another million having some understanding of the language, which in a country of about 5.5 million is no small amount. Last year, it was granted official status by the government alongside Gaelic, which is spoken by some 130,000 people. But Scots now lives in the shadow of English, the dominant language in Scotland. Historically spoken mostly south and east of the Highlands, Scots was the nation's quasi-official tongue, complete with a growing literature, until the union with England in 1707 put English decisively on top. After that, it was considered the language of the uneducated, no matter how beloved Robert Burns's Light Scots verse was. Within living memory, you could get corporal punishment for speaking it at school. Even now, Scots still carries a kind of hillbilly stigma. Pushing back on that attitude while battling for the hearts and minds, or perhaps the tongues and ears, of non-Scots speakers is a younger generation of creatives, singers, writers, social media natives, and others reviving and reinventing the language for the 21st century. In their 20s and 30s, hailing from all over the country, they're bringing Scots into TikToks and text messages, pop music covers, and poetry. This has just all come out of nowhere, says Penny, of her own trajectory as she steps out of the BBC's Scotland studios in Glasgow, where she hosts a 4 times weekly Scots-inflected radio show on arts and culture. It's not lost on her that she broadcasts from inside what was once a famous bastion of proper English. During the COVID pandemic, Penny's therapist advised her to get a hobby. Cross-stitching hurt her hands too much, so she started writing poetry and sharing it online. One poem in particular, part love letter to her mother and grandmother, part language lesson, went viral. Within its lines, an italicized phrase in English is challenged by its equivalent in Scots. I'm no havin' children, I'm a gonna have ye weans, and ye can ask wit a cry them, know what are their names. Penny went on to publish an award-winning poetry collection in 2024, with a follow-up volume this past fall, both in a mix of the two languages. Meanwhile, her social media fans, 70% of them in the United States, hang on her Scots word of the day. Recent examples include smookit, a sly or crafty person, as in an awfully smookit wee smout, an awfully sly yet insignificant person, and prinkle, meaning glitter, as in his in-eye prinkle. His eyes always glitter. Squint, and you can see that plenty of Scots words are close cognates with English ones. But where Scots has long been considered a dialect, plenty of linguists insist it's really more a sister language of English, with its own distinct vocabulary, grammar, and resonance. That's complicated by the fact that it's not uncommon for speakers to move between English and Scots. There are different spellings, pronunciations, and usages. The Doric, Scots dialect of the Northeast and Aberdeenshire, is different to the Scots of Ayrshire and Galloway, and different again to Glaswegian Scots, says Emma Harper, a Scottish Parliament member who champions Scots officialization. Penny and other activists often reflect this interwoven reality, while also challenging listeners to figure certain things out for themselves. Everyone's got their own standard, Penny says. While many Scots speakers celebrate all this variety, others hope that official recognition will provide a degree of clarity, consistency, and active protection. The kind that will guard against, say, a North Carolina teenager who barely knew the language, writing half of the entire Scots language Wikipedia entry in a garbled pseudo-Scots for the better part of a decade, as was discovered in 2020. On the other side, some worry that viralities like Herkel Durkel just continue a history of not taking the language seriously, a process of cutesy commodification that Penny links to the tartan tea towel and kilt faux identity that's packaged for tourists. Parliamentarian Harper gives plenty of credit to the new cohort of influencers for helping keep the language, well, youthful. Young people, like most Scots, code switch on a daily basis. And as social media has integrated itself into their daily lives, so the code they use online is their day-to-day one, which in most cases is Scots, says Harper. It's a good example of government matching its actions and legislation with the reality of what's happening in society right now. Thousands of young people using Scots on a daily basis, an ancient language in a very modern context. Further proof, writers, musicians, and artists are taking Scots in new directions. While reading at the recent launch of his debut poetry collection, Goonie, Glaswegian poet Michael Mullen, 30, wearing a fabulously decorative suit, mixed languages as fluidly as he mixed talk of vodka and urn brew, Scotland's national soft drink, and queer New York icon Marsha P. Johnson. Across town at the Reeling, an annual traditional music festival, young singers like Beth Malcolm moved easily between Scots and English. While the language melts into the cosmopolitan mix of a city like Glasgow, it's up north in fishing communities like Fraserburgh and Peterhead that Scots, here often known as Doric, is sometimes said to be the strongest. Having grown up there, 37-year-old writer Shane Strachan is a bridge between a weathered Scots-speaking world, anchored in pubs and ports, as well as farms and fairs, and the new language movement online and on stage. His own grandmother barely speaks what would be perceived as English, says Strachan, and she was belted at school for speaking her mother tongue. But as a former Scots Shriever, an official title like a poet laureate, Strachan acts as a roving ambassador for the language. When he's not teaching at the ancient University of Aberdeen, he visits hospitals and book festivals, and once hosted the annual, geekily glamorous Scots Language Awards. Glamour is originally a Scots word meaning magic or witchcraft, and deriving from, believe it or not, from grammar. Strachan sees Scots revitalization being driven in part by young people's desire for, as he puts it, what's left that makes you different, in an era of social media homogenization. A new generation of Scots speakers wants to talk about what's happening in the world, in their own words. Strachan's poetry collection, Dwams, named for a word meaning a stupor, a trance, a daydream, reverie, at least that's one of six definitions in the dictionaries of the Scots language, touches on everything from the climate crisis to xenophobia to queer love and sex. In a recent spoken word performance, Strachan brought the house down with Dreepin', a poem in the form of sexy voicemails between Aberdeen and the oil industry it's built upon. Singer Iona Fry, born and raised near Aberdeen, expands Scots' linguistic horizons through music. "I feel so much more comfortable singing Scots than I do speaking Scots," says the 27-year-old, "because there's an art form that no one can argue with." Fife is steeped in the Scots ballads tradition, but also writes new songs in the language, and has even recorded a Scots version of Taylor Swift's Love Story. Letting Scots absorb pop culture through translation keeps it relevant, she points out. Now you'll find books getting Scots versions, from Harry Potter to Animal Farm, children's books to classical Chinese novels. Of course, proof of Scots' vitality is its presence in the myriad day-to-day conversations of a Gen Zer like Fife. "Texting in Scots is really normal nowadays," she says. She posts in Scots and about Scots on every social media platform around, including TikTok, Blue Sky, and Facebook. It helps that technology has made typing easier. You'll find Scott's support in browsers and predictive text. More futuristically and controversially, ChatGPT can write in Scott's, having trained on texts by authors from the past and present without permission. Fife has modest hopes that the legal recognition of Scots as an official and national language by the Scottish Parliament will give a wee bit more encouragement to speakers, proof that just because you're using Scots doesn't mean that you're lower class or uneducated. More institutional backing could potentially lead to multi-language signage, which happened in some areas for Gaelic, support for writers, and a presence in schools that goes beyond the poetry of Burns. Scott's existence is in some ways a microcosm of Scotland's own political future. Caught as it is between calls for independence and the potential to be absorbed deeper into the United Kingdom. The language's youngest champions are using every modern medium at their disposal to keep it alive and vital. Though Len Penny also points to nothing more cutting edge than a great Scots word, thrawn, stubborn pig-headedness. Up next, Vantage Point. The Greek canal that took 2,500 years to build. Words by Sam Keane. People complain about construction delays, but even the most sluggish modern transit project has nothing on Greece's Corinth Canal, which didn't open until 2,500 years after it was announced. 4 miles long, with sheer rock walls that rise nearly 260 feet from the waterline, the canal connects the Gulf of Corinth with the Saronic Gulf, theoretically saving mariners a journey of hundreds of nautical miles around the Peloponnesus Peninsula. A Corinthian ruler named Perianor is said to have first proposed it around 600 BC. He settled instead for a limestone-paved road with a rudimentary railroad on which small ships could be carted across the isthmus. Julius Caesar and Caligula contemplated reviving the canal scheme, but it was the Roman Emperor Nero in AD 67 who broke ground. His thousands of laborers, slaves, prisoners, soldiers, dug some 2 miles of trenches before Nero's ouster and suicide put an end to the project. It took 18 more centuries until a Greek company, armed with steam power and dynamite, finished the job. Alas, the canal opened in 1893 as steel-hulled ships were replacing smaller iron ones. Only 70 feet across in spots, the passage was too narrow for the shipping industry's increasingly beefy vessels, and it never caught on as a major conduit for commerce. Today, it's primarily a tourist attraction. It just reopened after 5 miles of sporadic closures during a project to stabilize its rockfall-prone walls. Some 15,000 ships will pass through this year, says the canal's general manager, George Zouglas, and the fact that most will carry sightseers instead of cargo doesn't make the waterway any less a marvel. Every captain on every ship going through, Zouglas says, they live this history that connects two eras, the ancient with the modern. Up next, nature's ultimate glow-up, a new way of seeing tiny creatures that can illuminate after dark. The sight of a scorpion might make some people nervous, but Javier Aznar Gonzalez de Ruda sees only a perfect muse for his camera. The Madrid-based photographer has spent years documenting bugs that shine, and virtually all scorpions fluoresce when exposed to ultraviolet light because of special substances in their ectoskeletons that react to high-energy rays. Fluorescence is widespread in insects and arachnids. Why that's the case, though, is a mystery. Scientists have hypotheses. It might help with camouflage, signaling to mates, or sun protection. but hard evidence is scarce. During night walks, Asnar scouts for his multi-legged models, scanning the ground with a UV flashlight for telltale pops of neon. To get the best shots, he modified a pair of off-camera flashes to emit UV light, which, he says, shows us the world in a different way. The resulting portraits reveal what's hidden. The dun-colored scorpions, glowing aquamarine, caterpillars with soft hairs, and insects with bright spots that match their surroundings. Asnar hopes his images will inspire more research into the role fluorescence plays in nature. Already, they're showing a side of these creatures we'd never see otherwise. Up next, pairing these foods can boost their health benefits, by Annika Hamm. There are plenty of classic food pairings: cheese and fruit, peanut butter and jelly, bacon and eggs. But what if eating certain foods together not only improved taste, but also your health? Scientists say pairing specific nutrients together can increase health benefits. One area this comes into play is with phytochemicals, a plant compound that's shown to reduce our oxidative stress and prevent chronic illness. While it's important to incorporate phytochemicals in our diets, our bodies don't always absorb them as effectively as they should. A big issue is how much is actually bioavailable, or how the nutrient is digested and then absorbed into our bloodstream, says Jean-Marc Zing, an associate professor of biochemistry and molecular biology at the University of Miami. A lot of these phytochemicals are not really efficiently taken up in the body, he says. This is because many of them degrade before we get the chance to reap their benefits. But research shows that certain foods, when eaten together, can boost nutritional value. In other words, teamwork makes the dream work, even when it comes to your diet. Here's what the experts have to say about how certain nutrients and foods work better together. Vegetables and healthy fats. Many colorful fruits and veggies are rich in carotenoids, a category of phytochemicals known for their protective benefits. Beta-carotene, a carotenoid that converts into vitamin A and is associated with better eyesight, is found in vegetables like carrots and leafy greens. Meanwhile, lipocine, present in foods like tomatoes and watermelon, can lower risk for stroke, diabetes, obesity, and even prostate cancer. Beta-carotene and lycopene are fat-soluble carotenoids, meaning our bodies absorb them better when they're paired with fat. So think of it almost like the carotenoids have a lock on it, and the fat is the key, explains Kate Dolanan, a registered dietitian at Stanford Healthcare. The fat allows what's in those foods to be released. To help with nutrient absorption, consider combining your veggies with healthy fats like avocado, olive, or coconut oil. Multiple studies also find cooking these vegetables can increase carotenoid bioavailability. A 2006 study concluded that stir-fried carrots had 75% of beta-carotene bioavailability compared to just 11% in raw carrots. Another 2024 study found that cooked tomatoes could have as much as triple the lipocine than raw tomatoes. The researchers found lipocine content is even higher in tomato sauce, in which olive oil is a principal ingredient. Dolanan recommends consuming any sort of tomato-based sauce as a way to get your lipocine in. Sun-dried tomatoes that are in olive oil? Perfect, she says. Lemon juice and vegetables. You cannot live without iron, and its level in the body is highly regulated, Zing says. The mineral is essential to overall health and directly tied to energy levels and normal blood cell function. Because the body can't produce iron on its own, we need to consume it. There are two types of dietary iron: hem iron, which comes from animals, and non-hem iron, which comes from plants. The body is a bit picky about which iron it can use. Hem iron enters our bloodstream more easily than non-hem iron because it's already in soluble form. Research finds our bodies absorb about 25% of hem iron compared to 17% of non-hem iron. This is because non-hem iron is usually in an insoluble form, so it needs to be converted into a soluble form and then go through the intestinal wall where it has to compete with other nutrients, Dolanon says. Fortunately, research shows vitamin C enables non-hem iron to change forms and thus dissolve easier. To get the most bang for your buck, squeeze some lemon juice over sautéed Brussels sprouts, or fix a spinach salad with strawberries, oranges, or bell peppers. Putting plant-based iron and meat-based iron on the same plate may also increase your intake, research finds. Try Tuscan fish with white beans for dinner. Curcumin and piperine. Polyphenols, a subclass of phytochemicals, also garners interest among nutritionists for their antioxidant properties. Turmeric contains one polyphenol whose benefit knows no bounds. Its main active ingredient is curcumin, which is anti-inflammatory, antioxidant, and neuroprotective. But curcumin doesn't hang around long in the body when we eat it. When the body takes up curcumin, it gets metabolized very fast, Zing explains. As a result, less curcumin is absorbed in the bloodstream. Thankfully, there are other ingredients that can help prevent this, like black pepper. The spice's active ingredient, piperine, allows the body to metabolize curcumin slower, in turn helping us absorb more. One study suggests we absorb 2,000% more curcumin when we combine it with piperine. People always forget about herbs and spices, but you can get a lot of phytochemicals in, says Donnellan. Try whipping up an Indian-inspired curry or a golden milk latte to get a dose of polyphenols in. Turmeric tea is another tasty treat. Up next, Our World, behind the scenes with National Geographic, on the hunt for what skitters and shimmers. Photographer Jave Agner Gonzalez de Ruta has a routine for seeking out the fluorescent arachnids and insects he shot for this issue, Nature's Ultimate Glow-Up. He hunts for them during the day, takes note of where they cluster, then returns at night to shine an ultraviolet light that makes them glow. Agner, a trained biologist, has had some incredible encounters. One day in Ecuador's Yasuni National Park, he looked up from the buggy underbrush to see a jaguar 30 feet away, lying on its back and wriggling around, he says, like a puppy. He got a few blurry pics before the cat dashed off. Being a wildlife photographer is like playing the lottery, says Asner. The night of his jaguar sighting, he hit the jackpot with fluorescent scorpions and caterpillars. Scenes from a world-class museum in progress. Writer Richard Conniff spent nearly 2 weeks watching the race to prepare the National History Museum, Abu Dhabi, for its scheduled opening, Living History. The author of House of Lost Worlds, he's been behind the curtain at some of the world's great museums. One memorable moment? Watching a technician working smarter, not harder, during an all-hands effort to lug fossils into an atrium, rolling a big brachiosaur foot across a room, Conniff recalls, enthroned on an office chair. To photograph seven of the honorees from among this year's National Geographic 33, our annual list of extraordinary people making big impacts in conversation, science, and more, photographer Justin French traveled the globe. He hiked through a Scottish wood with actor Ian McGregor, walked a California lakeshore with NBA All-Star Russell Westbrook, and explored an old mill in Mumbai, India, with actress Alia Bhatt. French, whose portraits of culture shapers appear in publications like the New York Times, Rolling Stone, and the Wall Street Journal, got a jolt of inspiration hearing his subjects talk about solutions to global problems. My name is Valerie Goldston. This has been brought to you by the Mind's Eye Organization.
16: An anthology of blind poets, possibly the first in the world, was released in January 2020 at Jadavpur University in India, opening up the world of the blind to the sighted. The book contains works of 155 visually impaired poets, including Homer and John Milton, who were completely blind. The anthology is a culmination of initiative that began nearly three decades ago in 1992, when the first Braille magazine containing poems written by blind poets was launched in India. Several poets whose poems featured in the anthology said it was the Braille magazine that encouraged them to write. Till then, only the sighted had the opportunity to read their poems in public and share their thoughts and emotions. The magazine created a platform for the blind not only to share poems with others, but also led to a community of blind poets who gained confidence to read their works in public. Manoj Kumar Sarkar, an Indian writer, said, "We're a bit different from others, and hence don't get easily accepted in the mainstream. The magazine helped boost our confidence. The anthology, I hope, will break more barriers and change the perception about the blind."
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21: 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Thank you for listening. Our first article is, "He spreads hate online, and fans pay him hundreds of thousands of dollars." The far-right influencer Nick Fuentes has pocketed roughly $900,000 from fanatical donors since the start of 2025. Some superfans see him as part of their families. By Drew Harwell and Jeremy B. Merrill. April 20th, 2026. Christine Kasabianski's donation appeared on viewers' screens 4 hours into the live stream of Nick Fuentes, the far-right influencer she often called her second son. "I pray daily for your safety," she wrote one night last August, sending Fuentes a $50 digital gift. "I would become a Charles Bronson vigilante to anyone who harmed you. Keep up the fight." For 7 years, Kasabianski has binged Fuentes' nearly nightly monologues from her home in Lorain, Ohio, watching as the college student from suburban Illinois grew into one of the most prominent torchbearers for an increasingly radicalized online right. The 57-year-old Air Force veteran believed Fuentes' furious talk about the dangers of a diversifying America and worried that it placed him in danger. On many nights, she sent paid messages, known as super chats, to tell him about her own moments of personal crisis and to encourage him, dipping into the little money she made serving chicken paprikash on a Polish food truck. She doubted Fuentes was making much money, No more than $50,000 a year, said her son, Stephen Ryan, who watched Frontage together with his mom on a 65-inch TV screen. We were barely making it, but we wanted to help him because we saw what he was struggling with, Ryan said in an interview. But by the time of her prayer message, Fuentes was already generating a sizable income. Since the start of last year, through the end of last month, roughly 11,000 donors have sent Fuentes nearly $900,000 in super chats, a Washington Post analysis found. The Post analyzed more than 1,400 hours of Fuentes streams using artificial intelligence to tally the donations, which flicker on screen in real time. Fuentes, 27, has been kicked off most mainstream social networks because of his viral provocations and extreme bigotry. He has said that Adolf Hitler is awesome, that most black people should be in prison, that organized Jewry has corrupted society, and that women should be locked in breeding gulags and serve only as mothers, whores, or nuns. But he has been increasingly an influential and disruptive force in the American conservative movement, thanks to a shadow economy of loyalists who cut and promote viral clips from his hours-long streams in pursuit of their own online clout. Through his super chats, Fuentes has funneled that attention into a lucrative financial engine fueled by the handouts of hardcore fans. He also makes money selling swastika-imprinted t-shirts and $100-a-month subscriptions to a private chat room where he talks with devotees. We're an invisible empire, Fuentes replied to one donor's message during a January stream. We're building a cadre of professionals, money people, bureaucrats, and we need them all to be waving the flag, but quietly, ideologically, loyally. We've got to be underground. Fuentes' super chat revenue throws a spotlight on the crisis now engulfing the American right, where some leaders fear a new blitz of agenda-setting online firebrands will alienate more moderate voters or empower a platform of racist and misogynistic rule. Its critics in the Republican Party have said they believe Fuentes' popularity would fade as more Americans learned his repugnant views. But the super chat show he has instead found a relatively small but diehard audience eager to support him, extending him a financial incentive to build his following even more. The funding also shows how fringe online platforms have created perpetual hate machines for the social media era, allowing provocateurs whose work is too controversial for mainstream platforms or too noxious to advertise around to reap the rewards of online outrage. Fuentes frequently uses his streams to advertise his America First Plus chatroom membership and merchandise store, where he sells $39 t-shirts depicting him holding a flaming katana and a $70 sweatshirt modeled after the one worn by Jeffrey Epstein. Fuentes has defended the late sex offender by saying the age of consent is a feminist artifact and that the gynecocracy has used to stop men from pursuing teenage girls. But he spends more time promoting viewer donations, which he reads out loud in a rapid-fire super chat segment at the end of each of his America First shows. He streams roughly four nights a week, sometimes for 5 hours straight, from his home studio in Illinois. His views on Rumble, the alternative platform that hosts his broadcast, have been viewed more than 100 million times. Fuentes is largely supported by donations from a cadre of sympathizers. Just 10 accounts were responsible for giving him a total of about $77,000, while the top 500 accounts provided almost half of his super chat income, more than $400,000, the Post analysis found. The rest comes from much smaller donors, most giving $30 or less. Many of the donors are anonymous and use account names such as Anti-Semicat, Women Go Crusher 9000, that reference edgy memes, profane language, or inside joke, making it difficult to verify the names or other details of the donors shown on Fuentes streams. Individual donors could have given money from multiple accounts, or multiple donors could have used the same username. Megan Squire, a researcher who has studied online extremism at the Southern Poverty Law Center, said the growth of super chats and other micropayments has helped insulate influencers like Fuentes from constraints that once made open racism a difficult business. Some donors see their super chats as a form of participatory politics that will help spread their beliefs and show their loyalty, Squire said. Others just pay for the status symbol of seeing their message and username on screen, she said, a way to prove oneself in an insular group brought together by their hatred of outsiders. Donating a super chat is the new showing up to a KKK meeting, Squire said. It's a community builder, it shows you're involved, and it's a financial form of keyboard warrioring, a thing you can do for the cause. Ryan, who sent Fuentes super chats alongside his mother, said he gave money not out of hatred, but to support the streamer in his goal of sparking candid discussions about global events. Some of the angrier messages, he said, stemmed from listeners just being a little more free with their speech. When the Post contacted Fuentes to discuss its findings, he did not dispute them and said, pocket watching is crazy, using a slang for looking at how much money someone has. In a series of text messages, he wrote, I don't care about money. Doing the show is cheap, and I live in a piece of SHIT apartment building. His popularity, he said, stemmed from the political stances that his community is craving for emotional connection. People are fanatical about my show because they relate to me and feel conflicted and misunderstood like I do, he said. I don't think hatred or even ideology animates them as much as a feeling of they are totally alone. The message of my show is, be yourself. Fuentes has sometimes bragged about how successfully he's translated online attention into wealth, saying in January to a super chat donor who encouraged him to take cooking classes. I'm a famous millionaire. You think I'm going to do that? Cooking, he added, is a, quote, a little gay. Fuentes refers to traditional workers as wage slaves and said in response to one donor super chat last year that he was too rich to need a real job. I'm providing information. I'm doing real cognitive work over here. And I don't know, you sell your effing paperweights, he said. In his message to the Post, he noted that the super chats brought their own kind of mental labor. I am not free, he said. I am chained to the desk reading insipid slop. In the years since he began streaming from his parents' basement, Fuentes has emerged as one of the far right's most contentious agitators, most notably for his scathing criticism of President Donald Trump. Though he dined with Trump at his Mar-a-Lago club in Palm Beach, Florida in 2022, Fuentes now argues that the president betrayed MAGA by supporting Israel in a war with Iran and blew it by not working more aggressively to deport people of color. Fuentes has told his fans, known as Glapers, to vote against Trump-backed candidates in coming elections so that a more brutal fascist regime can come boom, saying last month in an ex post that the GOP must be purged and burned to the ground. Fuentes' rise has alarmed GOP leaders who are concerned that the online ecosystem that rewards his reviews is here to stay. The California Republican Party sent state party officials a memo in February urging them to block candidates who promote Fuentes and Glaper culture, saying his ideology called for an America modeled closely after Nazi Germany that was alienating to average Americans, to say the least. Trump said in January that he didn't know Fuentes and that the MAGA movement did not welcome anti-Semites. Vice President J.D. Vance, whom Fuentes has disparaged in racist terms for marrying an Indian-American woman, said in 2024 that Fuentes was a, quote, total loser who should be ignored until he goes away. The White House did not respond to requests for comment. But Fuentes' online following has only grown since then, giving him a surprising political reach. A video from the TikTok account Liberal Groiper, combining stirring music with a soundbite of Fuentes celebrating former President Joe Biden's Iran policy, has been viewed more than 4 million times.

a post-Trump future. If I'm a Nazi, then there's millions of young people that are following an effing Nazi, he said on a stream last year. There's a million monsters then, because they love my show and they agree with me way more than they agree with you. And they are pissed off and they will follow me into battle. Saying everything I really feel. When Kasubinski's son started watching Fuentes in 2017, he remembers feeling like the streamer was a kindred spirit. Living in Ohio on full-time disability, Ryan, now 36, spent so many hours at home immersed in the streamer show that he began thinking of Fuentes as a little brother. Where Ryan felt nervous, Fuentes seemed self-assured, and over time he began to believe the streamer was one of the only people being honest about the changes in the United States that everyone pretended they didn't see. Ryan said he didn't agree with all of Fuentes' views or those of his followers, but he believed the influencer was helping expose forbidden truths about the Holocaust and other fraught topics. Ryan said he believes Hitler was Jewish and that the Holocaust was more of a Jewish-oriented Christian killing event. He started giving Fuentes a few dollars here and there to show his support. The heart of Fuentes' message was that young men in the United States have gotten a rotten deal. In his telling, the nation of entitled baby boomers, like those leading the Republican Party, had poisoned American society with bad jobs, unbearable women, and a racially diverse population intent on depriving white people of what they're owed. Fuentes was a charismatic messenger for those grievances, delivering them across live streams, ex posts, and short video feeds with a casual charm that made him seem approachable and fun, Ryan said. But he was also not afraid to turn dark when he needed to, evoking a righteous anger at the chaos and constant wars of this, quote, fake world. The blame, Fuentes said, laid in how the country had tolerated minorities and immigrants, championed Israel, and given women the freedom to choose their own lifestyles. He was like a younger version of me, just much more hostile, Ryan said. I was like, this guy's saying everything I really feel, but try not to say out loud because I don't want to piss anyone off. Growing up in the Chicago suburb of LaGrange Park, Fuentes had shown an early fervent interest in conservative debates. In an archive statement on the website of his high school, where he served as student council president and secretary general of the Model United Nations, he called himself a classic liberal and objectivist. He wrote that his personal heroes included former German Chancellor Otto von Bismarck and Richard M. Nixon, and declared his life philosophy, hunt or be hunted. In his first year as an international relations and political science student at Boston University, he gained a small following for his pro-Trump YouTube channel, building on the skills he'd learned while working on a high school TV show. In 2017, when he was 18, his profile grew further after he attended a white supremacist rally in Charlottesville, Unite the Right, where a neo-Nazi rammed his car into the crowd of counter-protesters, killing a woman named Heather Heyer and injuring dozens of people. Fuentes went viral on social media for his posts in the rally's aftermath, championing the rise of a tidal wave of white identity that elites will not be able to stop. Fuentes dropped out of college shortly after, blaming online threats and the liberal climate on campus. He began working full-time on fiery anti-immigration speeches and posting right-wing content online. He went from conservative values to very deep to the right. Bill Allen, a supervisor of TV services at Fuentes High School, reportedly told the Chicago Tribune in 2017. Fuentes has said that his father is part Mexican and that his parents are vaguely conservative, like boomers are, but that they rejected some of his more extreme beliefs, including that Hitler was right and the Holocaust didn't happen, as Fuentes said on one stream. He and his family remain close. They had just gotten dinner at a steakhouse near the mall, he told viewers last month, but they are not without their disagreements. Fuentes said his father last month asked to reconsider selling a swastika emblazoned t-shirt. Dad, that's the whole point. It's edgy, he said. Fuentes' parents did not respond to requests for comment. Many viewers got a first taste of Fuentes' edginess in 2019 when the then-YouTuber orchestrated a stunt known as the Groyper War.
He marshaled fans to attend the live

0: events of more mainstream conservatives like the late Charlie Kirk and Donald Trump Jr. and needled them with trolling and anti-Semitic questions in hopes of exposing their hypocrisy. After YouTube banned Fuentes, he moved to the fringe streaming service DLive, where he continued his frequent broadcasts with titles like Election War. In the 10 months before January 21, donors on the site gave Fuentes more than $114,000, Squire's research found. Fuentes also earned money from other sources, including a December 2020 donation from a French computer programmer who, shortly before dying by suicide, gave Fuentes a trove of Bitcoin, then worth more than $250,000, according to the cryptocurrency forensics firm Chain Analysis. Despite that funding, Fuentes characterized himself as a beleaguered young fighter under constant attack, decrying what he said was the oppressive censorship of hate speech rules as he leaped from one platform to the next. After he rallied outside the Capitol with a mob of Trump supporters on January 6, 2021, Fuentes was banned by DLive and moved his video making to a self-created platform called Cozy.tv. He ultimately settled on Rumble, where he has since streamed more than 700 times and amassed 680,000 followers. By 2021, Ryan had begun watching Fuentes with his mother in Ohio, who worked as a cook in the Air Force and a cake decorator before starting her food truck. Kasubiensky and her son were avid fans and loved discussing the jokes and storylines on Fuentes' latest stream, said her friend Melissa Camp, who noted that she does not watch the streams. Like her son, Kasubiensky also started sending in super chats, and they both delighted in seeing their names on the screen, Ryan said. Though the food truck brought in little income, Ryan said that his mom sent money to Fuentes dozens of times last year, believing he desperately needed the cash. Fuentes, however, was practically swimming in super chat funds. In 228 videos since Trump took office in January 25, donors initiated more than 26,000 super chats, totaling more than $896,000, the Post analysis found. Ryan called the Post findings awesome and said that he hoped Fuentes can put that money to something good. Viewers on Fuentes' Rumble stream are told they can pay for a super chat using a financial platform known as Entropy, which promotes itself to far-right influences as a safe haven for monetization. The service says it charges a 15% fee, which suggests that Fuentes' pre-tax take-home income just from super chats since the start of last year would have totaled roughly $760,000. Fuentes' membership site also offers a paid chat feature. Though Fuentes has pulled in a huge sum, it pales in comparison to what far-right radio host Alex Jones once made from selling merchandise like dietary supplements and survival gear. $162 million in revenue between 2016 and 2018, court documents show. Fuentes has said that he has ambitions to further expand, telling Jones on his show in January that it was a boom time for conspiracy content, Israel critical content of the kind he had profited from. DLive declined to comment. Rumble and Entropy did not respond to requests for comments. The platform defenders have said they provide a home for creators unfairly censored everywhere else. Moments of political crisis or violence frequently boost Fuentes' pay, the analysis shows, including when his super chat revenue spiked last summer amid wide-scale protests over the Trump administration's immigration policy. The moment, Fuentes said on one stream, showed how close a radicalizing right was getting to expressing their disdain in racial terms. Fuentes' revenue soared again in October after he was interviewed by conservative podcaster Tucker Carlson, climbing from 60,000 in super chats in the month before to more than 100,000 the month after. Though some Republican politicians and influencers criticized Carlson for giving the streamer attention, the additional exposure paid off monetarily for Fuentes. His average monthly donations have gone up 10% since the appearance. The interview, released shortly after Kirk's killing, boosted Fuentes' name recognition at a time when debates over MAGA's future were heating up. Conservative commentator Megyn Kelly, who had previously called Fuentes crazy and subversive, looking for attention, told Carson she nevertheless understood why people found his messaging valuable. "He's very interesting and very smart, excusing his thoughts on the race and Jews and the Holocaust and all that, obviously," she said. In a live taping of her show in November, she added, "The left has been demonizing young boys, in particular white boys, for 15-plus years now. They're angry, and he's giving a voice to it." How the game is played. As Fuentes' profile and donations soared, Ryan and his mother continued to spend on Super Chats. Kasavinsky became Fuentes' most frequent donor last year, giving him more than $1,700 across 116 videos, the Post analysis shows. Ryan said his mother believed that she had given roughly $5,000 over years of viewing, but that she would have given Fuentes her whole income if she could. In Kasavinsky's Super Chats, she voiced support for Fuentes' views on unhinged blacks and men cucks, and said she was, quote, addicted to his leadership and fiery stance. Once a staunch Trump supporter, she told Fuentes that she had given away her Trump books and burned her MAGA hat out of disappointment, and that she hoped Fuentes would one day rule as a dictator. In several messages, she expressed a maternal affection for the influencer she had never met. "Love you so much, just like my own kids," she said in one chat. "I put my full faith behind you. Groiper for life," read another. Though Fuentes streams alone from a small studio in Berwyn, Illinois, he has often spoke about certain super chatters as part of the family and responded to them with encouraging comments. Fuentes had not shied away from personal confessions. He said recently he was having a quarter-life crisis, fueled in part by his friends now having less time to play video games, and said his movement is really about love. When a user named Dallas sent Fuentes a $4,900 super chat in June, Fuentes responded that he couldn't do it without the viewer donations and added, "We owe the show to you. God bless." The Fuentes and its followers also frequently speak in violent language, with most devout fans often saying that they would rape, kill, or die for Fuentes, a loyalty pledge so common that it's abbreviated RKD. In January, Fuentes said the death of Renee Good, killed by an ICE agent in Minneapolis, was good, because she was a typical liberal idiot. Later, while discussing the Trump administration's clashes with protesters in the city, he said, "Please pull the trigger. Please kill them, Mr. President." Fuentes later said he didn't wish for violence, just restored order. Fuentes fans have defended his most extreme remarks as transgressive jokes designed to illustrate deeper truths or to offend the moralistic scold of the woke left. Denise Feitosa, a 41-year-old YouTuber and Fuentes fan now running as a Republican House candidate for California's 30th congressional district, said his shock style comes from a profound understanding of virality. "He understands how to say provocative things and then ground them in substance. And I don't think the boomers are caught up, or they see it in an unfavorable way, because they don't understand how the game is played. Without a little edgy humor," he added, "you're just depressing your audience all the time." Feitosa said he does not share all of Fuentes' opinions, but respects that he has been very principled in defending stances that aren't allowed to be communicated in the mainstream. Super Chat donors have routinely asked Fuentes for advice on how they should conduct themselves in what he has called the year we are all ascending, and some of them have claimed to be students in college or high school. When one user with a name featuring a racial slur told Fuentes in a Super Chat last February, "Hitler was right. Only God can save us now," Fuentes responded with a slight smile, "Well, we can help too." Our next article is Trump's statements on Iran increasingly contradict each other. The president has made conflicting comments on questions both large and small related to the war. By Natalie Allenson, Isaac Arnsdorf, and Kat Zakruski. April 20th, 2026. Appearing on Sunday morning news shows, top officials in President Donald Trump's administration confirmed the plan for the next round of diplomatic talks in Islamabad, Pakistan. Vice President J.D. Vance, whom Trump had tapped earlier this month to lead the U.S. negotiations, would be there again. Even as United Nations Ambassador Mike Waltz and Energy Secretary Chris Wright were confirming Vance's participation, however, Trump was telling the networks the opposite. Vance wouldn't be traveling to Pakistan because of security concerns, the president told journalists from ABC and MS Now in separate phone calls Sunday morning. Trump's remarks set off a scramble within the White House as officials worked to correct the commander-in-chief's claims, telling reporters privately that Vance would, in fact, be leading the delegation to Islamabad. The contradictory remarks highlighted a continuing challenge for the administration on information as basic as who would attend high-stakes peace talks, as well as broader questions of whether Iran has agreed to terms for a deal. Trump's oscillating claims have led to confusion and required cleanup by his staff. These diplomatic conversations are very fluid and evolving in real time, White House spokeswoman Anna Kelly said in response to a request for comment. Vice President J.D. Vance is doing a great job in leading the U.S. delegation in these negotiations, and the president appreciates all his work to help ensure that Iran can never possess a nuclear weapon. In a statement, Kelly said, the bloodthirsty media call and speak to Trump and then complain about the answers they get. She touted the unfettered access to the president of the United States, which he is happy to provide because he is the most transparent president in history. Trump has offered shifting accounts of the status of talks with Iran and the Strait of Hormuz that have been contradicted by the Iranians and sometimes himself. He has contradicted himself, as well as his energy secretary, about prospects for lower gasoline prices. And he has offered conflicting accounts on one of the key issues in the conflict, the fate of Iran's highly enriched uranium. Ahead of the first meeting in Pakistan on April 11th, Trump said the U.S. and Iran would work together to remove the enriched uranium, which could be used to make a nuclear bomb. Many of the 15 points have already been agreed to, he said on social media of the U.S. demands. Levitt, asked on April 8th whether Iran had indicated it would turn over the uranium, answered, they have, yes. But the two sides left Islamabad without a deal. At the meeting, Vance proposed a 20-year moratorium on Iran's enrichment program, which Trump later rejected. I don't like the 20 years, he told the New York Post on April 14th. Last week, Trump repeated that the Iranians had agreed that the U.S. would remove enriched uranium, which he termed nuclear dust. Trump's statements about whether Vance was going to the talks were important because, as the administration's foremost skeptic about the war, the vice president has been widely seen as a more effective negotiator for the Iranians than Special Envoy Steve Witkoff and Trump's son-in-law, Jared Kushner. Negotiations led by the United States earlier this week said it got very friendly between the two sides, Trump said earlier this month, despite the 20-hour negotiations failing to result in a deal. Mistaken information coming from the president about the vice president's travel plan continued on Monday when the New York Post reported that he said during a morning phone call that Vance, Witkoff, and Kushner were already on their way to Islamabad and would be in Pakistan by Monday night local time. Roughly an hour and a half after the Post report that Vance was close to landing in Islamabad, his motorcade turned up at the White House. Administration officials again hustled to correct what Trump had said, telling reporters on the condition of anonymity that the vice president would likely leave on Tuesday. Trump gave similar mixed signals about the vice president earlier this month, ahead of the first rounds of talks in Islamabad, shortly after tapping him to lead those negotiations. At that time, Trump told the New York Post that Vance might not travel to the talks due to security concerns. Several hours later, when White House Press Secretary Karen Levitt announced that Vance would be travel as the lead negotiator. Several administration officials, speaking on condition of anonymity because they were not authorized to publicly discuss the matter, noted the evolving nature of plans for the talks, which involve a wide range of sophisticated concerns for the U.S. delegation and are dependent on the Iranian side plans and conditions. This has resulted in shifting travel plans and timelines, the official said. But Trump's contradictory statements have gone beyond logistical matters. On Friday, Trump said the Strait of Hormuz was open and that negotiations should go very quickly and that most of the points are already negotiated. He told Bloomberg Negotiations would be quick because most of the main points are finalized, including unlimited suspension of Iran's nuclear program. He went on to claim Iran has agreed to never close the Strait of Hormuz again. Yet on Saturday, Iran said it would close the waterway again because the U.S. was maintaining its naval blockade. Iran recently announced that they were closing the strait, which is strange because our blockade had already closed it, he said on social media on Sunday. After saying Iran had already agreed to most terms, Trump again threatened to destroy the country's civilian infrastructure if its government did not accept U.S. demands. We're offering a very fair and reasonable deal, and I hope they take it, because if they don't, the United States is going to knock out every single power plant and every bridge in Iran. No more Mr. Nice Guy. Maria Bartiromo of Fox News said Monday morning that Trump told her on Sunday a deal would be signed tonight. On Monday afternoon, he denied that there was any time pressure for a deal. I am under no pressure whatsoever, although it will all happen relatively quickly, he said in a social media post that referenced the length of previous wars, including both world wars and Vietnam. He blamed Democrats and the media for conflicting accounts. Trump has previously expressed frustration that news coverage had included responses to his claim from Iranian officials. Iran has long been known as the master of media manipulation and public relations, he posted on March 15th. They are militarily ineffective and weak, but are really good at feeding the very appreciative fake news, false information. Trump has also been given the public mixed messages about gasoline prices, which have been elevated since there was a global supply disruption. On Monday, he said in an interview with The Hill that his energy secretary, Chris Wright, was totally wrong to say the prices would not drop to $3 a gallon until 2027. The president predicted that gas prices would come down as soon as this ends. A week earlier, Trump had told Bartiromo that he had hoped gas and oil prices would drop before the midterms, but that prices should be around the same in November and might be a little higher. The average price of a gallon of gas on Monday was $4.04, according to AAA, up 87 cents from a year ago. Energy analysts and economists have warned that prices at the pump could remain high even if the Strait of Hormuz reopens, because prices at the pump typically descend much more slowly than they rise. Chris Radio needs your feedback. 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Thank you for listening. Our next article is "The Costs of Trump's Contempt Are Starting to Show." From Europe to Asia, governments are hedging against unreliable and erratic U.S. power. By Fareed Zakaria, April 24, 2026. I was recently in Shenzhen, the heart of China's industrial machine, talking to one of the country's legendary businessmen. I asked him about the Iran war, and his response surprised me. For us, Trump's attack on Iran is less consequential than his threat to attack Greenland, he told me. When he did that to America's oldest allies, I knew Europe would not follow America's approach to China. In the United States, President Donald Trump's periodic insults hurled toward Europe tend to get treated as routine tantrums, part of the reality TV show that is now the White House. But in Europe, the accumulation of abuse has reached a tipping point. The war in Iran has forced Europe to grow a spine, Daniel De Petris said in the UK edition of The Spectator, a conservative and usually ardently pro-American magazine. European leaders are no longer interested in dropping to their knees and groveling to stay on Trump's good side. Europe is moving from words to actions. The European Union's Rearm Europe Readiness 2030 plan is to invest some 800 billion euros, about $935 billion, in defense in the coming years. The old model was that the U.S. took care of European security and Europeans spent generously on U.S. arms. Now Europeans want more of their money to stay at home to build European firms and supply chains and thus gain strategic autonomy from Washington. The same logic is spreading beyond defense. The European Payments Initiative is building a continent-wide alternative to Visa and MasterCard. European institutions are seeking alternatives to SWIFT, PayPal, and other U.S.-dominated financial platforms. France has moved gold reserves from New York to Paris. Politicians in Germany and Italy have debated whether their countries should do the same. European governments are looking for alternatives to American software, fearing that U.S. firms might one day be ordered to cut off critical services. This can all be dismissed as posturing, but Europe is collectively the world's second largest economy with the second most widely used reserve currency. Its actions matter. Perhaps the most revealing change is on the European right. Anti-Americanism used to be a doctrine of the left. Parisian intellectuals, student radicals, anti-war parties. The right was instinctively Atlanticist, and European populist right once saw Trump as its patron saint. But Greenland, Iran, and Trump's general contempt for Europe have made Trump politically toxic across the political spectrum in Europe. The Post reported that populists such as UK's Nigel Farage, France's Marine Le Pen, Italy's Giorgia Meloni, and many within Germany's AfD party have been distancing themselves from Trump and U.S. policy. Even in Hungary, Vice President J.D. Vance's speeches for then-incumbent Prime Minister Viktor Orban may have hurt the latter's electoral prospects. It goes beyond Europe. In Canada, Prime Minister Mark Carney has explicitly set out to reduce his country's dependence on the U.S. market. He has already signed more than 20 economic and security deals, including with China, to grow exports beyond the U.S. Canadians, for their part, are buying less American and vacationing less in the U.S. Europe and Canada are not about to embrace China. They have serious conflicts with Beijing over Ukraine, subsidies, electric vehicles, critical minerals, and market access. But both will play nicer with China where they can. They will hedge. They will deal with Washington when they must, Beijing when it suits them, and others whenever possible. A recent foreign affairs essay by Chinese scholar Da Wei argues that for Beijing, the great new geopolitical fact is that there is now a deep Europe-America divide ready to be exploited. In Asia, U.S. allies have been hit harder than anyone. More than 80% of the oil and gas that has passed through the Strait of Hormuz went to Asia. Now many countries on that continent are reeling from their worst energy crisis in half a century, perhaps in history. As a result, allies like Japan and South Korea have had to go hat in hand to adversaries like Russia and Iran to negotiate for enough fuel to keep the lights on at home. Adding insult to injury, they have had to endure abuse from Trump, who has denounced them because, despite never having been consulted, they have not eagerly jumped in to join the war in Iran. Many of them now are in talks with Beijing about energy security and green technology. One of the recurring questions about Trump's foreign policy has been, how permanent are its effects? Could the U.S. recover from the loss of trust with its allies? As we can see, countries have started making long-term policy shifts, and these will soon take on a life of their own. They realize that they had entrusted their security and well-being to Washington, and it has been used, this dependence, to squeeze them hard. So, they have decided to buy insurance to protect themselves from an unreliable America. And who can blame them? Our next article is, why these treatments for one of the deadliest cancers are stirring such hope. Pancreatic cancer has stymied treatment advances for decades. Data from new clinical trials show promise. By Carolyn Johnson and Christopher Rowland. April 23, 2026. Experimental therapies with radically different approaches are stirring a wave of optimism that survival rates could substantially improve for pancreatic cancer, one of the most stubbornly lethal forms of the disease. Giving doctors and patients more options for standard chemotherapy would increase shots on goal, and perhaps even make the dreaded diagnosis manageable over a number of years, according to experts. The furthest along in generating the most excitement is a pill developed by Revolution Medicines, which inhibits a protein that signals cancer cells to multiply and drives tumor formation and growth. Phase 3 clinical trials results announced this month show patients treated with a new drug called Daraxonrasib has median survival of 13.2 months compared to 6.7 months for people receiving chemotherapy. The Food and Drug Administration has put the drug on its speediest track for approval, meaning it could be approved this year. Ben Sasse, the former U.S. Senator from Nebraska, is taking the drug to treat his pancreatic cancer and gave an interview to the New York Times about his experience, elevating public interest. "We have moved from famine to feast in this disease," said Shivam Pant, an oncologist who specializes in treating gastrointestinal cancers at the University of Texas MD Anderson Cancer Center. He spoke in San Diego on Tuesday at an American Association for Cancer Research conference session titled "Turning the Tide in the Fight Against Pancreatic Cancer." "Honestly, in pancreatic cancer, we have never seen these graphs before," Pant said, showing a slide that charted the patient's responses to the new drug in a trial. A second early breakthrough capturing attention is an mRNA vaccine given after surgical removal of tumors, which trains the immune system to fight lingering pancreatic cancer cells and stave off recurrence. The vaccine, sponsored by BioNTech and Genentech, has only been tested in 16 people in an early phase study, but results were strong enough to launch a phase 2 clinical trial with a recruitment goal of 260 people. "It's been gloom and doom for a really long time. We have some cause for optimism, finally," Anirban Maitra, a pancreatic cancer researcher at New York University, said at the San Diego conference. "The need for effective pancreatic cancer treatment is acute, as it is the deadliest in terms of survivability. In the third leading cause of U.S. cancer deaths, according to the National Cancer Institute, with 5-year survival of just 13% of patients, treatments have changed little for 3 decades. Very, very few pancreatic cancers have a tumor that is susceptible to the currently available directed strategies," said Anna Birkenblit, chief medical officer of the Pancreatic Cancer Action Network. "New developments raise the prospect that doctors could deploy different treatments consecutively and substantially prolong a patient's life. A big reason for the lack of progress until recently is that the particular protein that pancreatic cancer cells need to spread, called KRAS, has a smooth surface, making it difficult for drugs to bind to it and disrupt growth. Revolution Medicine has devised a way around the problem by developing a compound that works like a molecular glue, forming a complex that blocks KRAS growth signals. KRAS inhibitors are the game changers. It's a new era. We're beginning to really see responses, and we can build on this," said Elizabeth Jaffe, deputy director of the Sidney Kimmel Comprehensive Cancer Care Centers at Johns Hopkins, who works on developing immunotherapies for pancreatic cancer. "I've been doing this for over 30 years. To me, as someone who takes care of these patients and my colleagues, we're just extremely excited." Jaffe cautioned that the mRNA immunotherapy results from BioNTech, Genentech, and Memorial Sloan Kettering Cancer Care were from a very small trial. The National Cancer Institute is planning a major initiative focused on overcoming hurdles in cancer vaccines, and Jaffe said that the pancreatic cancer is one of the types that have been discussed as a possible target. Her own lab is working on immunotherapy using long peptides. "We need to improve on these platforms so that they do a better job of inducing the types of T cells that lead to long-term memory responses in the immune system," Jaffe said. Even with no drug on the market, Revolution Medicine's stock price rose more than 50% in the days after it announced phase 3 trials on April 13th. The company is moving forward on multiple fronts with 4 drugs targeting RAS in clinical development. Its researchers are trying to learn more about how patients develop resistance to treatment. We don't look at these as the end of the game. We are moving through an inning of a very difficult game, Mark Goldsmith, Revolution Medicine's chief executive, said in an interview. The most conclusive data so far comes from the large data trial that extends the lifespans of people who tried daraxonrasib after other treatments failed to help them. But many in the field are eagerly awaiting the results from a trial that tests the drug as the first line of therapy. At the American Association for Cancer Research meeting, the company presented data Tuesday showing that as a first-line therapy for pancreatic cancer patients, there was evidence of anti-tumor activity when combined with chemotherapy and by itself. In terms of side effects, in a previous trial, 95% of patients reported an undesirable reaction and 35% suffered a severe one, according to the company. The most common side effect is a skin rash, which generally wasn't debilitating. There are other approaches in development that are also providing exciting early results. Jaffe said she is closely watching the degraders, drugs that destroy the mutated RAS protein. She said that one of the main issues researchers are debating is whether there is a way to get KRAS inhibitors to patients even faster. With drugs this exceptional, do we really need a randomized phase 3, Jaffe said. Many patients with pancreatic cancer died before they got access to this drug. Our next article is, Trump fought to keep the ballroom fundraising contract secret. Here's what's in it. The agreement governing hundreds of millions in private donations was kept secret until a watchdog group sued and a judge ordered it disclosed. By Jonathan Edwards and Dan Diamond, April 21st, 2026. The Trump administration's contract governing hundreds of millions of dollars in private donations to build President Donald Trump's White House ballroom shields donors' identities, excludes the White House from conflict of interest protections, and was disclosed only after a lawsuit and a judge's order, records obtained by the Washington Post show. The agreement establishing the legal and financial framework for the planned $400 million undertaking, the most significant change to the White House in decades, was signed in early October, less than 2 weeks before demolition crews started destroying the East Wing. Public Citizen, a government watchdog organization, sued to obtain the contract between the White House, the National Park Service, and the Trust for the National Mall, the nonprofit managing donations for the project, and shared the document with the Post. The Trump administration's failure to disclose this contract was flatly unlawful, said Wendy Liu, a Public Citizen attorney and lead counsel on the lawsuit. Filed after the Park Service and the Interior Department failed to fulfill a public records request for the document. The American people are entitled to transparency over this multi-million dollar project. The secrecy surrounding the contract mirrors the administration's broader approach to the project. White House officials have declined to disclose the total amount raised, the identities of all donors, or, until recently, basic details about the building's design. Court documents show Trump knew he was going to tear down the East Wing at least 2 months before doing so, but he never told the public. The contract provisions, taken all together, allow wealthy donors with business before the federal government to contribute anonymously to a sitting president's pet project while exempting the White House from key conflict of interest safeguards and limiting scrutiny by Congress and the public. President Trump is working 24/7 to make America great again, including his historic beautification of the White House, at no taxpayer expense, White House spokesman Davis Engel said in a statement defending the administration's process. White House officials said not publicly posting the agreement was standard practice for contracts involving the executive residence, citing security concerns. They also said offering anonymity for donors was standard for significant projects and framed the use of private funds as a boon for taxpayers. The administration did not respond to questions about failing to respond to the public record request for the contract or fighting the release of the document in court. Trump has said that the administration has raised about $300 million for the project. The contract resembles templates used by the Park Service for more routine fundraising partnerships, with several notable differences. Provisions peppered throughout the agreement prevent the signatories from revealing the identities of anonymous donors, and a review process for detecting conflicts of interest with the Park Service and Interior Department makes no mention of doing the same for the President, other White House officials, or the other 14 executive departments he oversees. Dozens of the project's known donors, which include Amazon, Lockheed Martin, Palantir, and Google, collectively have billions of dollars in federal contracts before the administration. Critics have argued that allowing anonymous gifts to a sitting president's signature project creates precisely the kind of conflict the contract itself states to prevent. This document reveals that anonymous donations are the heart of this agreement, said John Gollinger, a lawyer and public policy advocate with Public Citizen. Who are these anonymous donors, and what are they hiding? Charles Tyfer, a retired law professor at the University of Baltimore, who spent 3 years on a congressionally authorized commission scrutinizing wartime contracting in Iraq and Afghanistan, said the anonymity provisions potentially set up the Trump administration to block congressional inquiries into the project's funding. If Congress knocks on the door, the White House isn't going to slam it shut and say, "You're not allowed to know these donors." The National Park Service did not immediately respond to questions about the agreement. The Trust for the National Mall said the Park Service asked it to accept and manage private donations for the project, and that it is not involved in the fundraising, planning, design, contracting, or execution of the ballroom, spokeswoman Julie Moore said in an email. Donations are subject to the same vetting process the Trust uses for other Park Service projects, and donor names are disclosed in its annual report, website, and tax filings, except those who don't want to be. Some donors may wish to remain anonymous, and we respect donor wishes, while in compliance with all applicable laws and regulations, Moore said. The Trust has performed a similar role on previous White House projects, including the First Lady Melania Trump's Rose Garden restoration and tennis pavilion during her husband's first term. The contract excludes the White House from its conflict of interest review, which explicitly obligates the Trust and the Park Service to ensure that fundraising does not give rise to the appearance of a loss of integrity or impartiality. But the executive residence at the White House, the party responsible for identifying and referring donors to the Trust, and which the Trump administration has said in court filings is helping manage the overall Baldwin project, is not required to face that scrutiny. Kathleen Clark, a government ethics lawyer and law professor at Washington University in St. Louis, called the agreement's review process nothing more than a sham because it mandates the Trust conduct a narrowly scoped conflict of interest examination while ignoring the vast majority of the federal government. Meanwhile, companies and individuals could be anonymously donating tens of millions of dollars as they stand to gain billion-dollar government contracts, want to avoid a Justice Department criminal investigation, or rid their companies of onerous labor or environmental regulations. The contract was signed as work on a ballroom project was already underway. Crews had begun clearing trees and foliage from the White House grounds in September. 12 days after it was signed, demolition crews started tearing down the East Wing. The existing of the contract was not disclosed at the time. Trump, who said the ballroom is needed to host VIPs at larger functions, is pushing to finish it before the end of his second term in 2029. Congressional Democrats have pressed the Trust for months to share more information about the project. Senator Elizabeth Warren, Democrat of Massachusetts, and colleagues sent a letter in January demanding to know how much money had been raised, whether donors had been promised special access or other perks, and whether the organization had internal controls to prevent preferential treatment. The Trust declined to disclose the amount raised, but said it was adhering to all Park Service deadlines. Senator Richard Blumenthal of Connecticut, the top Democrat on the Senate Homeland Security and Government Affairs Permanent Subcommittee, demanded answers from dozens of ballroom donors and contractors about their involvement and questioned the rapidly changing and secretive terms of Trump's planned ballroom. He also sent letters to several people who attended a White House dinner in October, which Trump held to honor ballroom donors. Blumenthal asked whether they had contributed and under what terms, noting that the administration had acknowledged it, had not publicly identified all donors. Our next article is Trump's political headwinds pile up after a week of setbacks. As the president faced turmoil in his cabinet and the Iran war, new polls showed voters prefer Democrats on the economy for the first time since 2010, and that Republicans disapprove of Trump's handling of inflation. By Isaac Arnsdorf and Hannah Knowles, April 25th, 2026. President Donald Trump opened an Oval Office event on Thursday by lamenting that the measure he was announcing to reduce drug prices would probably not lift his political prospects in November. By itself, we should win the midterms, but it doesn't work that way, unfortunately, he said. It doesn't work that way. Trump did not specify what was bringing him down, but it was not hard to guess. On Monday, his labor secretary stepped down in scandal, the third cabinet secretary to go since March, breaking his effort to avoid the churn and turmoil that dominated his first term. That's all the time we have for articles from the Washington Post. I'm your reader, Joe Whiting, broadcasting from the Chicago Lighthouse. 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
1: 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This includes providing hands-on experience. Children learn best through real-world experiences, exploring and interacting with a wide range of materials. And there's a need for a literary-rich setting where children encounter print, braille, and other formats, and reading aloud, using interesting and appropriate stories, linking them to real-life experiences. Motor skills development is another important aspect. Encouraging purposeful movement activities to build gross and fine motor skills. Social interaction is another key element. Supporting children in a safe and comfortable environment to interact with others. Then there's the need for learning media assessment, or LMA. Determining the best medium for each child, whether that be braille, print, auditory strategies, and other things, which becomes important, particularly in math instruction. Adapting math instruction by providing tactile materials using technology and addressing standardized testing challenges. This is Chris Radio, a service of the Chicago Lighthouse.
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1: Welcome to the New York Times Sunday Book Review for April 19th, 2026. For the latest in fiction, biography, history, and travel, I'm David Howard. And today we're going to start with reviews of books titled A Treacherous Secret Agent and The Secret History of French Cooking. First, a review headed Measure for Measure. A Harvard scholar suggests how Americans targeted during the Red Scare use literature to confound their interrogators. A review by A.O. Scott of a book titled A Treacherous Secret Agent, How Literature Spoke Truth to Power During the Red Scare, written by Marjorie Garber. You're quoting from this Marlowe. Is he a communist? That question was put by Joe Starnes, a congressman from Alabama, to Haley Flanagan, director of the Federal Theater Project, at a hearing in 1938. At issue was un-American activity in organizations like Flanagan's, one of the cultural jewels of the New Deal. This Marlowe was Christopher Marlowe, the Elizabethan poet and playwright who had died in 1593. 20 years after Flanagan's appearance, the chair of a subcommittee of the House Un-Americans Activities Committee asked Joe Papp, the New York producer whose legacy would include the Public Theatre and Shakespeare in the Park, if his Shakespearean productions included communist propaganda. When Papp responded that the plays speak for themselves, a member of the committee staff, perhaps anxious to prevent a replay of Stanza's humiliation, asserted that, quote, "There's no suggestion here by this chair or anyone else that Shakespeare was a communist. That is ludicrous and absurd. That is the commie line," unquote. These two moments of congressional comedy bookend a treacherous secret agent, Marjorie Garber's enlightening inquiry into the literary dimensions of the Second Red Scare. While many familiar characters from the political drama of the McCarthy era appear in her pages, including Edward R. Murrow, J. Robert Oppenheimer, and Senator Joseph McCarthy himself, they shared the stage with long-dead luminaries of poetry and prose, like Marlowe, Shakespeare, Aesop, and John Donne. The protagonist, the secret agent of Garber's title, isn't any of these authors, but rather literature itself, which she presents as a wily duplicitous foil to the blunt, heavy operations of the state. Quote, "Words possess multiple meanings and associations," she writes. "They contain mysterious allusions and references to other works, unnamed but apparently recognizable. Literature is replete with slippery language. It is a kind of speaking in code," unquote. Garber, a professor at Harvard and a prolific Shakespeare scholar, who has also written learned books about fashion, real estate, and dogs, is an expert decoder. Some of her best chapters unpack moments, like Flanagan's and Papp's testimony, when a literary reference pops into the public record and reveals a hidden pocket of historical meaning. Stanza's blunder, for instance, inspires a brisk excursion through the short life and mysterious career of Christopher Marlowe, whose Dr. Faustus was staged by the Federal Theatre Project about 2 years before Flanagan's testimony, with a young Orson Welles in the title role. Marlowe, who shares his name with Raymond Chandler's cynical private eye, turns out to be a figure well suited to the moral shadows and ideological contortions of the late 1930s and the early Cold War. He lived in an age of skullduggery, conspiracy, and religious discord, and may have been a double agent in the conflict between English Catholics and the Protestant monarchy. Garber quotes one of her Harvard predecessors, the critic Harry Levin, who wrote in 1952 that, quote, "No other poet has been so fully as Marlowe a fellow traveller with the subversive currents of his age," unquote. This doesn't mean that Starnes was right, or for that matter that Marlowe and other writers are unambiguous heroes of progressive resistance in their time or ours. Garber's argument is more nuanced, quote, "that literature plays the role of the cultural unconsciousness. It is also an agent of revenge," unquote. Reading through the transcripts of HUAC and other similar bodies, she examines how, quote, "the voices from the literary past rise up in the course of the hearings to refute, denounce, or expose the interrogators. It is mostly, or most persuasively, the writers of the English Renaissance who do this, Shakespeare most of all. Chapters on the folk singers Pete Seeger and Woody Guthrie, and on the revisions made to the Pledge of Allegiance, revisit telling episodes in the history of the Cultural Cold War,
5: without really advancing Garber's argument about the power of classic literary texts to intervene in modern politics. But when she places such texts alongside passages of public testimony from Oppenheimer, Flanagan, Papp, and especially Paul Robeson, that power comes to uncanny life. Robeson, in addition to his other accomplishments as a singer, actor, and activist, was one of the great modern interpreters of Othello. Garber holds up the Moore's tragedy as a mirror of Robeson's experience

as a prominent politically engaged black artist ensnared by the racial intolerance, sexual neurosis, and ideological paranoia of his country. Robeson's struggles, in turn, reflect back onto Shakespeare's play, causing its psychological insights into Pride and Prejudice to seem freshly acute. This two-way mirror effect brings other Shakespeare characters, Julius Caesar and his assassins, Prospero and Falstaff, Henry V and Richard III, into the committee rooms and television studios of mid-20th century America, where they sit like ghosts alongside players strutting their brief hour on the historical stage. And that real-life drama, in turn, casts its shadow on our own time. Garber is confident that literature continues to lie in wait for demagogues and authoritarians who will eventually, quote, fall victim to time's poetic revenge, unquote. Much as I admire this sentiment, I also fear that it arises from nostalgia for a culture that, however divided it may have been in other ways, held literature in common as a source of value and an object of reverence. Quote, literary illusions are dangerous things in Washington, Haley Flanagan remarked after her run-in with the witch-hunting congressional committee. Those were the days. Next, Kitchen Confidential. A new history chronicles the innovations, excesses, and chauvinism of the French chefs who spawned a revolution in cooking. A review by Alexandra Jacobs of a book titled The Secret History of French Cooking, The Outlaw Chefs Who Made Food Modern, written by Luke Barr. Surprisingly, there has not been a big biography of Paul Bocuse, the first modern celebrity chef who was so committed to the integrity of a signature Lyonnais poached chicken dish that he once smuggled pig bladders from France into the United States in his underwear. Maybe that's because Bocuse, who died in 2018 at age 91, just as Me Too was in high boil, was himself a male chauvinist pig, to use that quaint term of feminism second wave that used to be printed on our mugs of middling Maxwell House. I'd rather have a pretty woman in my bed than behind a stove in a restaurant, was a typical declaration to the press from a man who blithely maintained two mistresses and countless other liaisons alongside his 70-plus year marriage, and women who become chefs are limited in their accomplishments. They have one or two dishes they accomplish very well, but they're not great innovators. Somehow Julia Child restrained herself from whacking this fellow over the head with a cast iron frying pan. Bocuse and other like-minded toque bros, the so-called bande à Bocuse, figure centrally and often comically in Luke Barr's new book, The Secret History of French Cooking. Barr concentrates on the 1970s, the last moment when the strict precepts of Gallic cuisine reigned supreme in the Western world, even as the wimpy burger landed like a flying saucer from Indiana. When the ladies who lunch flocked to La Côte Basque and La Grenouille rather than around sweet green slop bowls, a set of revolutionary methods called Nouvelle Cuisine was challenging the tyranny of terrible rich brown and white sauces in the form of Ten Commandments printed in an upstart food magazine, Le Nouveau Guide Gourmillot. Bye-bye, Bain-Marie. Salut, sous-vide. Barr is the grandnephew of the great food writer M.F.K. Fisher, whose wartime classic of thrift, How to Cook a Wolf, got popular again during the pandemic. Barr's own work tends to plumb the flabby folds of luxury and excess. Provence, 1970, mined Fisher's diaries and correspondence with colleagues like Child and James Beard to recreate their fruitful gathering in the south of France. Ritz and Escoffier visited the decadent scene, all ortolans

energetic trysts in a loft bed with the chef Jean Troisgros as the staff prepared breakfast below, and Nora Ephron, whose essay collection Crazy Salad echoed the name of a popular concoction of truffle, foie gras and vegetables by Michel Gérard, the creator of Cuisine Minceur, Slimming Cuisine. There was also the fantastically named Waverley Root, one of umpteen reporters to trail the Caniboucus to the farmer's market. Even Al Goldstein, the publisher of Screw, made it to one extravagant junket. In France, though, there were gastronomes more ghastly, like a three-named aristocrat whose affection for the Romanovs and habit of falling asleep after dinner earned him the name Divan the Terrible. He was one of several social satellites to Robert Courtine, the sideburned restaurant critic for Le Monde, the most important French newspaper, a prolific purist and traditionalist who wrinkled his nose and pounded his typewriter if the quail was farmed or the scotch was blended or the tomatoes at Maxim's were unpeeled. Courtine was anti-snack bars, anti-De Gaulle, anti-hygiene, anti-Chinese food. For say this, he sneered, they cut everything up into tiny pieces, and deeply anti-Semitic. When one journalist, sifting through Nazi collaborationist archives at the Bibliothèque Nationale, discovered Courtine's call, among other screeds, for the Germans to come collect Jewish children and finish the job, he threw up. And yet the critic became the strange breadfellow of female chefs when both the traditional trade association and a new one formed by Bocuse, though publicized by the glamorous press agent Yannou Collard, excluded them. No fan of Nouvelle Cuisine's publicity stunts, rule-bending and presentation gimmickry, plate painters he called them, Courtine saw women's cooking as, quote, a bedrock of the French culinary heritage, unquote, reviewed their restaurants favorably and helped them form their own organization. Barr knows his stuff and doesn't overstuff, as Bocuse arguably did his famous Mediterranean sea bass wrapped in fish-shaped egg-washed pastry filled with lobster mousse, ground pistachios, truffles and cream, past the Wigovi. Barr's sentences are crisp, sometimes slightly undercooked. Here come the food metaphors creeping in, clear as consomme, punchy. Quote, what was a cardoon exactly? Some kind of degenerate artichoke? Unquote. You'll finish his secret history 5 pounds heavier, but a little happier. You're listening to the New York Times Sunday Book Review, produced by Gatewave in New York City. Next, weak constitution. A historian argues that our founding document is rooted in ideals of expansion and conquest, ill-suited to the nation we've become. A review by Claire Rydell Arsenas of a book titled The Making and Breaking of the American Constitution, A Thousand-Year History, written by Mark Peterson. Chances are the Battle of Hastings in 1066 is not the first thing that comes to mind when you think about the US Constitution. Indeed, as we celebrate our nation's 250th birthday this year, William I and the Norman conquest of England nearly 1,000 years ago may seem utterly irrelevant. Not so for the Yale historian Mark Peterson, who begins his stunning and timely revisionist history, The Making and Breaking of the American Constitution, in the medieval village of Groton, amid the sheep and meadows of William's newly acquired realm. For Peterson, Groton matters because it is a good example of the 15,000 places surveyed, assessed, and recorded in the massive Domesday Book, a detailed record of England's land, people, resources, and power structures that holds the unexpected key to understanding the trajectory of American society. Peterson is adept at complicating familiar stories from early American history.
his magisterium.

The city-state of Boston argues that the formation of the United States was terrible for Bostonians because it yoked a once thriving merchant economy to tyrannical southern slave interests. In The Making and Breaking of the American Constitution, he shifts his attention away from the Massachusetts Bay Puritans to other unexpected tragedies of the country's birth. The U.S. Constitution, Peterson shows, was forged in crisis. The conflict that started at Lexington and Concord was not so much a revolution as a civil war, brought about by mounting resentment toward the way the British Empire interpreted its constitution, a legal framework scattered across scores of conventions, judicial decisions, and treaties that was designed to manage scarcity on a few tiny islands and was ill-suited to managing abundance on a continental scale. When, for example, the colonists famously objected to the Royal Proclamation of 1763, which forbade them to settle Native American territory won by the King's forces at the end of the French and Indian War, they did so not because of an abstract commitment to liberty. Instead, they were furious that the act took away their ability, a long-established right in their eyes, to develop and profit from land west of the Appalachian Mountains. A decade of war against the Crown ensued. In its wake, the new constitutional order that emerged in America was much like its British ancestor. It laid out a tripartite government, parliamentary bodies, and even a Bill of Rights, not too different from the one the English had created for themselves in the 17th century. But it differed in fundamental ways. It was written into a single, hard-to-change document. It also included provisions for transforming the Western territories into new states, empowered Congress to regulate commerce with Native American tribes, and, most important, established an executive office that could command armies in peacetime to overrun Native nations when their land could not be bought. With this new, more robust federal government, the founders created a state-making engine that encouraged unfettered expansion. George Washington was so thrilled, Peterson notes, that he sent a letter to his land agent before the Constitution was even ratified, instructing him to prepare his western holdings for sale at a high price. Sustaining this state-making engine, one that would manage the conquest and conversion of Indian land into property open to settlement by the nation's white citizens, was, Peterson persuasively contends, what the Constitution was for. The founders argued over the future of slavery, he writes, but they were largely united in their desire to convert the trans-Appalachian West into neat parcels of land dotted with farms and livestock of the sort documented by Doomsday. Ironically, then, despite the rupture with the motherland, the Constitution's purpose was to make the United States into a country much like the one it had just left. At first, the Constitution worked almost exactly as intended. The doomsday machine that arose from it, Peterson writes, was so successful that within a century it transformed a nation of 4 million people occupying 365,000 square miles along the Atlantic coast into one of 63 million spread across 3.4 million square miles, stretching all the way to the Pacific. But the problem, present from the start, in time became impossible to ignore. The American continent was nothing like the England of Doomsday. As the nation expanded, particularly across the vast prairies and deserts west of Missouri, the Doomsday machine ground to a halt. To persuade American citizens to settle a place where water, not dirt, was the most precious resource, this arid region, as the geologist John Wesley Powell called it in the 1870s,
would require new things, including a costly transcontinental railroad and land giveaways orchestrated by the federal government, starting with the Homestead Act of 1862. Quote, "The farmer may brand his horses," Powell wrote, "but who can brand the clouds or put a mark of ownership on the current of a river?" Unquote. The states in this region were sparsely populated and hardly self-sustaining. After the Civil War, the new state of Nevada, for example, quickly came under the control of speculators and mining interests that pressured its two senators to sway national power in a way the framers had never foreseen. Meanwhile, the rest of the country footed the bill for dams and complex irrigation projects for the state's few inhabitants. By the 20th century, as two world wars stoked American manufacturing, the Constitution was once again stretched and distorted to encourage a mass movement of people into industrialized cities, especially in the Southwest. To keep these economies going, military spending ballooned, helping transform a place like Phoenix, with its nearby Army and Air Force bases, from a town of a few thousand residents in 1890 into the fastest growing U.S. city by mid-century. As in the 20th century, almost every facet of growth emerged not from a carefully formulated reimagining of the American constitutional order, but as crisis response. With the advent of the Cold War and endless opportunities to make and use explosives and other weapons, Congress's constitutional role in declaring war came to be ignored as an inconvenience. Unsurprisingly, Peterson writes, this, quote, "permanent state of emergency brought on by the nuclear era resulted in a great unbalancing of the federal government," unquote, placing ever more power in the hands of the executive branch and the sprawling bureaucracy and millions of employees it oversees. The country had changed its essential character, but the document that birthed it had not. A long time ago, in England as well as America, people understood the Constitution to be like a garment tailored to fit the body of a nation and intended, quote, "to align the character of the land and people it governs with an appropriate frame of government," unquote. This old understanding was universal among the framers, whatever else they disagreed about. So too, Peterson reminds us, was the belief that when a constitutional relationship goes awry, when the garment no longer fits the body, the people have the power, right, and responsibility to alter it. Whether we possess the political will to create a new constitutional order better suited to address the challenges of our time seems entirely less certain. We'll finish this segment with a look at some children's books about wilderness, reviewed by Roseanne Parry. A Wizard of Earthsea by Ursula K. Le Guin. Le Guin's 1968 fantasy, which launched a cycle of six books, made me want to own a sailboat and voyage into the wilderness of the ocean to hunt dragons. The story was my first encounter with a character who could fully embody an animal, in this case, a hawk. It encouraged me to be mindful about the use of power and consider its effect on people and nature. My Side of the Mountain by Jean Craighead George. A vivid account of 12-year-old Sam's year alone in the Catskill Mountains, this 1959 novel, the first in a trilogy, was another early influence. It richly rewarded my worrying taste for mortal peril, hunger, hypothermia, poison, loneliness, and when Sam had a problem he couldn't solve, he went to the nearest public library. Brilliant. Animals of a Sagebrush Ranch by Alice Day Pratt. First published in 1931, this newly reissued story collection portrays life on an early 20th century homestead from the points of view of the many different animals, wild and tame, of Oregon's Great Basin ecosystem.
It was written by a woman who proved up a dry land claim and held it for almost 20 years, all by herself. A nice reminder that the West was won by all sorts of people. The Mizewa Saga by David A. Robertson. I recently discovered the 6-title series, which has everything I adored about Narnia: talking animal friends, wilderness survival, and a generous scoop of heroic world-saving. The author is a member of the Norway House Cree Nation, and the narrative, set in Manitoba, Canada, is an indigenous take on the portal fantasy motif. And a final book in this section, Mighty Muskrats by Michael Hutchinson. This 6-book series follows a pack of 4 Cree cousins who solve mysteries in the fictional Windy Lake First Nation in Canada. My own childhood cousin escapades are a treasured memory, so the relationship between these 3 boys and a girl really spoke to me. The kids have freedom to range far and wide, and they use their knowledge of their homeland to investigate crimes. A member of the Missipawistic Cree Nation, Hutchinson seamlessly weaves important aspects of Canadian history and Cree culture throughout the books. This gateway broadcast of the New York Times Sunday Book Review will return with reviews of books titled Almost Life and Yesteryear. We will return after this short break.

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more of Gateway's broadcast of the New York Times Sunday Book Review. I'm David Howard. We're going to start with a look at the combined print and e-book bestsellers of the week. First, the fiction list, number 10, Dungeon Crawler Carl, by Matt Dinneman. A Coast Guard vet named Carl and his ex-girlfriend's cat, Princess Donut, are trapped in a fantasy dungeon. Number 9, This Kingdom Will Not Kill Me, by Ilona Andrews. Maggie wakes up inside a world from a dark fantasy series she has been reading and must navigate her way through it. Number 8, Judge Stone, by Viola Davis and James Patterson. Judge Mary Stone oversees an ethically complex case in her courtroom in Union Springs, Alabama. Number 7, The Correspondent, by Virginia Evans. Letters from someone she used to know push Sybil Van Antwerp toward revisiting her past and finding a way to forgive. Number 6, The Night We Met, by Abby Jimenez. Larissa makes a choice after a concert to ride home with Chris's best friend, which may cause life-changing results. Number 5, Starside, by Alex Astor. Aris traverses a realm of magic and immortals where she faces dangers as she seeks to avenge her family's death. Number 4, The Keeper, by Tana French. The third book in the Cal Hooper series. Old feuds are reignited when a girl who was to be betrothed is found dead in a remote Irish village. Number 3, Theo of Golden, by Alan Levy. A man travels to a small southern town where he purchases pencil drawings of local residents and exchanges them for stories. Number 2, Project Hail Mary, by Andy Weir. Ryland Grace awakes from a long sleep, alone and far from home, and the fate of humanity rests on his shoulders, the basis of the movie. Number 1, Game On, by Nevessa Allen. The third book of the Into the Darkness series. Tyler seeks revenge against his father and pretends to be Stella's boyfriend. Now the non-fiction list. Number 10, Poems and Prayers, by Matthew McConaughey. The actor and author of Green Lights explores elements of belief and reason that make up our lives. Number 9, The Anxious Generation, by Jonathan Haidt. A co-author of The Coddling of the American Mind looks at the mental health impacts that a phone-based life has on children. Number 8, A Walk in the Park, by Kevin Federko. The author of The Emerald Mile goes with a friend on a journey to hike the Grand Canyon from end to end. Number 7, Apple, by David Pogue. The CBS Sunday Morning correspondent chronicles the first 50 years of the tech company. Number 6, The Infinity Machine, by Sebastian Mallaby. A biography of the British artificial intelligence researcher and entrepreneur Demis Hassabis. Number 5, The Body Keeps the Score, by Bessel van der Kolk. How trauma affects the body and mind and innovative treatments for recovery. Number 4, A World Appears, by Michael Pollan. The author of This Is Your Mind on Plants explores several perspectives on consciousness. Number 3, Stripped Down, by Bunny Show. The host of the Dumb Blonde podcast shares some of the lessons she learned and how redemption was an important part of her journey toward reaching her goals. Number 2, Phases, by Brandy, with Garrick Kennedy. The actress and Grammy Award-winning musician shares some of her early struggles and her rise to fame. And number 1, Strangers, by Belle Burden. Burden retraces her marriage of 20 years in search of clues to help shape her understanding about its demise and to find a way forward. Next,
a review titled Reeling in the Years. A passionate love affair between two college women gives way to a lifetime of what-ifs. A review by Stacey D'Erasmo of a book titled Almost Life by Kieran Millwood Hargrave. The land of Almost is a treacherous zone. Quite a few of the inhabitants are star-crossed lovers, but there are also those who nearly got the brass ring or were just about to make it to the lighthouse or looked back when they should have been more trusting. It is the land of regret, but also a place where one can get lost forever, reaching out in vain, like Tantalus. In her new novel, Almost Life, Kieran Millwood Hargrave traces a relationship between two women who meet in Paris in 1978 when they are both university students and become passionate summer lovers. Erica is a British aspiring fiction writer, an unstylish naive who thinks of herself as straight. Laura is a hard-drinking, chain-smoking, leftist French lesbian who lives in a squat. As the decades pass, Erica publishes a novel, marries a warm, brainy fellow writer, and has two children, while Laura becomes an art professor and eventually settles down with a woman she's known for years. They each become the others, almost. Every few years, Laura and Erica meet up again and renew their blazing affair, only to end it once more. But they never leave each other's minds or hearts. Hargrave is an English poet and children's book author who has written two previous historical novels for adults, The Mercies, set in 17th century Norway, and The Dance Tree, set in France in the 1500s. The heroines of those novels were up against big external forces such as plague, witch hunters, famine, drought, and ironclad patriarchal rule. Eric and Laura face subtler internal forces with mixed results. As the two fall in love over the course of that first summer, the novel seems to be haunted by the ghost of James Baldwin's 1956 novel Giovanni's Room. The squalid quarters of the squat-turned-love nest, the devastatingly sexy European queer who is bereft when the ambivalent, uptight tourist returns to straight life. Once back on the other side of the English Channel, Erica takes up with that warm fellow writer, who turns out to come from a very rich family. And the lovelorn Laura drags herself up out of the gutter, gets sober, and commits to her academic career. Hargrave has a great eye and ear for close-focus intimate scenes. Conversations, sexual encounters, and meals are vividly alive. She's done her homework about eras before she was alive, ticking off references to Joni Mitchell, Crimson and Clover, Roland Barthes, Jeanette Winterson's surly work, and the Agnès Varda films that played in Parisian cinemas in 1985. AIDS makes its terrible appearance in due course. She also shows a keen insight into the slow deflation of a once promising literary career as Erica's creative life peters out while her husband soars. Laura and Erica are richly drawn in both heart and mind, but as the novel hopscotches through the years, bringing them back together only to pull them apart again, Hargrave seems determined to make their flickering connection a tragedy. Without a pure antagonist, like a witch hunter or a natural disaster, to bring the pain, the novel rounds on Erica, who somewhat unconvincingly becomes a latter-day tortured bisexual, unable to be true to any lover or herself. Her writing, which flowers when she's with Laura, withers near her nice guy husband. At 35, she drinks too much, doesn't write, feels lost, dyes her hair, and does Pilates, sure signs of despair, and takes her meds like an embittered 1995 Mrs. Robinson, wealthy, conventional, and miserable. Laura enjoys a far more realized life, but she is eventually struck down by fate.
By the time these women are in their 50s, both of their lives are effectively over. While I believed in the characters, as the novel went on, I had a harder and harder time believing in the grave destinies to which Hargrave was frog-marching them. Most people, after all, don't end up spending the rest of their lives with the hot foreign strangers they met one summer. That isn't necessarily a moral or emotional failure on the scale at which Hargrave usually works. Elder queers like myself might think, well, wow, they got to hook up several times all those years later, and it was still fantastic. What luck! Why is that an almost life? It's just life. Full stop. You're listening to the New York Times Sunday Book Review on Gatewave, audio for independent living. Next, ranch dressing. In this debut novel, a homesteading mumfluencer can no longer hide the scandal swirling just below the surface. A review by Michelle Ruiz of a book titled Yesteryear by Caro Claire Burke. I once recognized a little girl at a New York playground and felt oddly starstruck. I'd been following her mother, a sunnily gorgeous Mormon mummy blogger, since the 8 or 9 year old was in utero, tuning in almost every day to their charmed, cheerful nuclear family life. Mama, Papa, and their 5 littles in a city apartment. In person, however, the dissonance hit. The girl and her mother in the distance were strangers to me. The chasm between social media and reality runs deep and dark in Caro Claire Burke's debut novel Yesteryear, which crawls into the psyche of a tradwife influencer so maddening and mesmerizing that Anne Hathaway has already signed on to play her in the movie adaptation. Sometimes it actually makes me sick, Natalie Heller Mills narrates, how perfect my life was and how good I was at living it. Note her use of the past tense. According to the internet, Natalie is an ethereal mother of 5 with a 6 on the way, twirling around Yesteryear Ranch, the sweet little farm in Idaho where she grows organic vegetables, frolics with her chickens, also known as the ladies, and flirts with her cowboy husband, Caleb Mills. Millions of followers are gripped by their Laura Ingalls Wilder cosplay, including white nationalist vloggers who view her as the true American dream. Natalie is so obsessed with living in the past that she fluffs her famed sourdough starter in a kitchen that she and Caleb have reverse renovated to conceal all modern appliances. If you happen to spy the 2 nannies raising her children, Natalie hardly knows baby Junebug, the producer editing her content, her simmering annoyance with Caleb, or the pesticides tucked into her zucchini crop. No, you didn't. Yes, offline Natalie reveals herself as fantastically deranged from the start. A self-appointed, flawless Christian woman, she seethes with righteous anger and C-words. Scandal swirls just below the surface like a petticoat under her prairie dress. And one morning, as her life is unraveling, Natalie wakes up shivering in 1855. The new old house is in fact a portal to yesteryear, and she's finally forced into the role of hardy pioneer woman she pretends to be online, minus the cashmere and childcare behind the scenes. Burke spoon-feeds the irony to the reader, repeatedly recalling that Natalie asked her contractor to build her a time machine, but she doesn't need to. The premise is already an ingenious, exquisite, be careful what you wish for. And in Burke's biting prose, Natalie is an electric anti-heroine. Quote, being a mother and a wife and an influencer, she muses, is like breastfeeding 3 babies simultaneously, unquote. As for her precious chickens, quote, I like to stroke their silky necks, let them peck softly at the feed in my cupped palms, and then we'd be killing them soon, unquote.
Her bitterness burns like the lye soap on her fingers as she scrubs laundry the old-fashioned way. But yesteryear doesn't revel in her downfall or dunk on trad wives at large. The meatiest, most revelatory swath of the novel is the origin story of how Natalie went from Harvard freshman to yesteryear ranch, her identity flattened into an Instagram handle. In college, she laments the lack of faith among her female peers, quote, floating forward through the world, held up by absolutely nothing, unquote, flocking to frat houses, quote, where they would, if they were lucky, revel in 10 to 30 minutes of verbal abuse with the object of their affections, unquote, and fancy themselves liberated. Burke lures us into Natalie's worldview so wholly we can hardly disagree. The novel approaches feminism, that nasty witch, with ambivalence. Natalie is skeptical of her roommate Rena's idea of living the dream, a high-paying corporate career among, quote, men who screwed the small handful of women in the office non-stop, personally and professionally, unquote, leaving no time for marriage or children until both become uphill battles. But Natalie doesn't fare much better herself, though she's the mastermind behind their family-cum-empire, which includes a line of cookware and preserves akin to Meghan Markle's as ever. She's still at the mercy of Caleb and his cunning career politician father, Doug Mills. She wonders, quote, what might happen if my husband ever paused and thought about the governing laws of his own starry universe? His wife might as well have been a farm dog for all the rights she had, unquote. It's a conclusion that belongs in 1855, but is all too relevant in the present. For women, the system rewards neither path. Inconveniently for her public image, Natalie is a doggedly ambitious operator who comes to find the traditional roles of wife and mother, once the almighty purpose she sought as the antidote to the Ivy League status quo, alien to her. When her first child is born, she, quote, gazed up at the sky and prayed furiously for death, unquote. Caleb is the nurturer in the family. Burke doesn't need to spell it out here either. Natalie, Madonna of Instagram, should have been born a man. As the two timelines collapse and yesteryear draws to a dazzling conclusion, I didn't see the twist coming, though in retrospect the clues were there all along, Natalie begins to choke on her righteous affirmations. Sometimes it makes me sick how perfect my and how good I... She can't lie anymore, not even to save herself. Next, The Rule of Four. This novel is the latest in a specific contemporary subgenre involving a quartet of siblings rehashing their adolescence. A review by Rebecca McKay of a book titled Lake Effect, written by Cynthia Debricks Sweeney. In her review of Cynthia Debricks Sweeney's debut The Nest for the New York Times in 2016, Janet Maslin placed it in the squabbling sibling genre. 10 years on, the author's third book joins her first in an even more specific, burgeoning subgenre, the less mellifluous four adult siblings reconvene to rehash their privileged but fraught adolescence novel. If you knew America only through recent popular literary fiction, you might assume far more than 7% of its families include four children. You might also surmise that most of these families, well-educated, liberal, white, and insistently dysfunctional, but in a quirky way, contain one gay son, one sibling who's made it big, one who's circling the drain, one who's going through a divorce. These might be the same person. One fails to fulfill his or her early potential. Only one has children, lest the cast of characters become too crowded. Often in these novels, adult siblings reconvene after a long separation because someone has died or married or reproduced, or perhaps the summer house must be saved. We nearly always get multiple viewpoints combining past and present dramas.
The best four sibling books feel less derivative and more like products of the collective unconscious. They might offer twists on the traditional family structure. Jean Hanf Korelitz's The Latecomer embrace comedy, Jonathan Tropper's This Is Where I Leave You, or tragedy, and Napolitano's Hello Beautiful, realism, and Packer's The Children's Crusade, or the speculative Chloe Benjamin's The Immortalists, all slaking readers' thirst for juicy family sagas about the tension between our inner wounded adolescence and our adult attempts to move on. Four siblings are few enough to track, but offer sufficient room to explore the various ways parents' failures might reverberate. Add to this appeal our contemporary affinity for multiple narrators, and we get a plausible explanation for how American literature got bound to 100 years of ever jollier iterations of The Sound and the Fury. The Nest checked every box in this micro-genre, trafficking its tropes to pleasant if not so revelatory effect. Inheritance issues reunite the affluent New York-adjacent charmingly flawed Plums, one gay brother, one former superstar who's now in crisis, one sister with troubled kids, another failing to live up to her early promise. We get all four points of view, including adolescent memories, and there's even an imperiled summer cottage. With Lake Effect, Sweeney presents another four-sibling novel, albeit with a less predictable family and plot. We meet Clara and Bridie Larkin and Dune and Fern Finnegan, soon to be step-siblings, as teenagers in upper-middle-class Rochester, New York, in 1977. The two families are merely neighbors until the Finnegan's father, Finn, and the Larkin's mother, Nina, turn their affair into an elopement. The seismic event rocks the small, uptight Catholic community, and the novel takes us through the scandal and its aftermath into the 1990s, when all the unwilling players are summoned to the stage for one more time for another scandalous wedding, and then a birth, and then a death. Sweeney brings significant psychological acuity to everything from midlife sexuality to adolescent cafeteria drama to postpartum depression. After the elopement legitimizes her relationship with Finn, Nina makes the ridiculous yet thoroughly human decision to trek to Buffalo to buy herself lingerie because, quote, she enjoyed performing deception now that they were safely husband and wife, unquote. In granting all the major characters a voice, Sweeney makes use of another broader 21st century trend, polyphonic sprawl, which favors pluralism over the subjectivism of the 20th century, or the trusting omniscience of the 19th. Rotating narration offers the repeated fun of learning new characters' secrets, and conflicts seen from multiple sides are more richly engaging. We understand Clara's heartbreak when Dune ends their teenage romance, just as we understand his reasons, reeling from parental betrayal and the idea of Clara as his stepsister. We even sympathize when the adult Bridie finds falling in love with Dune, quote, maybe the only easy thing in her life, unquote. But in this narrative juggling act, balls get dropped, strange elisions mar the otherwise deaf psychology, Clara defers her acceptance to Cornell to care for her sister in a now motherless home. Yet the following fall, when Bridie starts her freshman year there, Sweeney offers no good explanation for why Clara doesn't also enroll, instead moving to Manhattan. In the 1980s, the girl's father, Sam, moves to San Francisco and struggles to come out to his daughters until Clara warns him about AIDS, signaling that she already knows he is gay. While his perspective has been steadily mined in early chapters, here he barely reacts. Similar lapses pepper the plot. In the prologue, Nina's neighbor Bess purchases 7 copies of The Joy of Sex, gives one away to the bashful store clerk, and arrives at her book club with 7 copies.
despite spending weddings, funerals, church functions, holidays in the same spaces and sharing parents, the two pairs of adult siblings know shockingly little about one another's lives. Characters we've invested in disappear from the text. After stealing the book's first scenes, the divorced and outspoken Bess vanishes until we learn in passing at the end that she was the only one to stand by Nina after the elopement, something we never saw. And after that AIDS conversation, Sam returns to Rochester and, aside from a fleeting mention of him standing slightly apart at his daughter's wedding, evaporates from the last 75 pages. He's not even mentioned when his granddaughter is born, as if queerness were its own ending, rendering him irrelevant to family dynamics. He's a particularly unfortunate victim of the narrative's divided attentions, raising the spectre of AIDS only to walk away feels uncomfortably parallel to society's disregard for those affected by the epidemic. Perhaps omissions of such weighty material help Lake Effect go down easier. Some readers will wish for more friction or to follow wilder minor characters onto stranger paths, but they'll find what's here quite palatable in more ways than one. With multiple grocers, a food columnist, and a food stylist among the main characters, the novel seems almost intentionally packed with food that book clubs can crib for themed menus. Why not indulge? Whatever strange part of the American psyche so yearns for a four-sibling détente might not be nourished, but it will be satisfied. Thanks for listening to this gateway broadcast of the New York Times Sunday Book Review. I'm volunteer reader David Howard. Please join me again next time. For most of you, Christian Science Monitor is coming up next, here on Gatewave.

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1: It's been over 60 years since Art Garfunkel met Sanford Greenberg in a humanities class at Columbia and forever impacted his life. It was his voice, he said. Garfunkel said, "I'm a singer and the voice is terribly important to me. I read through people's voices so much about." When I first met Sanford, the resonance of his bass baritone was just beautiful to me. In a memoir titled Hello Darkness, My Old Friend, Greenberg, now 79, describes how at age 20 he suddenly went blind in his junior year at college. The book's title refers to the opening line of Simon and Garfunkel's hit single, The Sounds of Silence. Greenberg said he despaired in darkness at his parents' house in Buffalo, New York, and insisted he would never make it through Columbia without sight. Yet Garfunkel flew in, turned me around, he said, "I'll help you." The pair were roommates on campus. Garfunkel, an aspiring architect at the time, kept their room exactly as Greenberg had memorized it. He read his pal's coursework to him aloud, walked Greenberg to class, repaired his tape recorder, and bandaged his hands when he would bang into things. This is Chris Radio, a service of the Chicago Lighthouse.
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About Your Health is brought to you by Gateway Radio. As of April 16th, 1,748 confirmed measles cases have been reported in the United States in 2026. This is an increase of 34 cases since the last report. Among these, 1,738 were reported by 33 jurisdictions. A total of 10 measles cases were reported among international visitors to the United States. There have been 19 new outbreaks reported in 2026, two more outbreaks since the last report. And 94% of confirmed cases are outbreak-associated. 388 from outbreaks that have begun in 2026, and 1,249 from outbreaks that began in 2025. An outbreak is defined as three or more cases. For the full year of 2025, a total of 2,144 confirmed measles cases were reported in the United States. Among these, 2,119 measles cases were reported by 45 jurisdictions. A total of 25 measles cases were reported among international visitors to the United States. There were 49 outbreaks reported in 2025, and 89% of confirmed cases are outbreak-associated. For comparison, 16 outbreaks were reported during 2024, and 69% of cases were outbreak-associated. Scientists say nanoplastics can cause salmonella to become stronger. Researchers are studying the impact nanoplastics have on salmonella and have found they cause the pathogen to become more virulent. The researchers at the University of Illinois Urbana-Champaign are particularly looking at salmonella on plastic used in packaging for ground turkey. Salmonella enterica is a major food-borne pathogen that is often found in meat, poultry, and ready-to-eat food. We are testing ground turkey from grocery stores in our lab for a study on food safety and finding that it is frequently positive for salmonella. Ground turkey is often packaged in plastic, and we wanted to explore how salmonella react when they come into contact with plastic polymers, said senior author Pratik Banerjee, associate professor in the Department of Food Science and Human Nutrition, part of the College of Agricultural, Consumer, and Environmental Sciences at U of I. The plastics studied by the researchers permeate the food supply chain, shedding microplastics into every part of the human ecosystem. As they degrade, microplastics break down into even smaller fragments called nanoplastics. Banerjee's research team focused on Salmonella enterica and polystyrene, a commonly used plastic material for food packaging and disposable utensils. We examined the pathology of Salmonella in response to nanoplastics, and we found an increased expression of virulence-related genes. The bacteria also formed thicker biofilms, which further indicates that they are becoming more virulent, said Jaita D., a graduate student in Banerjee's lab and the lead author on the paper. E. coli has been found in raw cheese made by Raw Farm, LLC. Federal inspectors have found E. coli contamination in raw cheddar cheese produced by Raw Farm, LLC of Fresno, California. The dairy is linked to an ongoing E. coli outbreak that has sickened 9 people across 3 states, California, Texas, and Florida. 3 of the patients have required hospitalization, and 1 has developed hemolytic uremic syndrome, HUS, a serious condition that can cause kidney failure, brain damage, and death. More than half of the outbreak patients are children younger than 5 years old, according to the Food and Drug Administration. The E. coli found in cheese the farm made from raw milk does not match the patients in the current outbreak, but it does match patients from an outbreak in 2025.
The contamination was found in one of 19 samples tested by the FDA. The FDA asked the dairy to recall its raw cheddar cheese in March because of an epidemiological link between it and outbreak patients. The dairy refused to initiate a recall for 3 weeks. When it did recall the implicated cheese, it did so under protest. There is concern that some consumers may still have the recalled cheese in their homes because its shelf life reaches into September this year. Federal, state, and local public health officials recommend against consuming any products made with raw milk because of the danger of pathogens that would be killed if the milk were pasteurized. Arecchio brand Taleggio DOP cheese is being recalled in Canada because of contamination with Listeria monocytogenes. The recall was triggered by the company, according to the Canadian Food Inspection Agency. There have been no reported illnesses associated with the consumption of this product. The recalled cheese can be identified by the following information: 200-gram plastic packages with UPC number 800-4603-104099 and code L252-4600, best before 28/04/2026. People should know that 56% of U.S. adults know that drinking raw milk from cows or goats is less safe than drinking pasteurized milk. 25% think raw milk is just as safe to drink as pasteurized milk. 32% know that drinking raw milk increases a person's risk of foodborne illness, although 14% think it has no effect, and 51% are not sure. These numbers are from the 2025 survey by the Annenberg Public Center of the University of Pennsylvania. Something is wrong. Don't dismiss pregnant patients. This piece is by Deborah Elobaju, MD, MPH. She is a fourth-year OBGYN resident at Johns Hopkins Hospital in Baltimore. I remember the moment clearly. She was on the operating table for an urgent cesarean. She was alone. Her voice, steady but strained, cut through the drape. Something doesn't feel right. Her vital signs were within normal limits. Surgical bleeding was minimal. In many ways, the room felt calm. Someone offered faint reassurance. Another instructed her to try to calm down. The conversation moved on, but she said it again. Then she vomited. In obstetrics, we are trained to recognize patterns: the expected progression of labor, the thresholds that trigger intervention, the vital signs that signal danger. We are taught to rely on data, protocols, and on what can be measured and documented. But there is another form of data that we too often overlook: what patients tell us about their own bodies. In obstetrics, patient-reported concern should function as a trigger for reassessment, no different from an abnormal vital sign. Yet we have no formal mechanism to capture it, document it, or respond to it systematically. For Black women, that omission can be deadly. By now, every health professional should be well aware of the stark inequities in maternal outcomes in the U.S. Black women are significantly more likely to experience severe maternal morbidity and are several times more likely to die from pregnancy-related causes than their white counterparts. These disparities persist across income and education levels, suggesting that access alone does not explain them. Something else is happening within the walls of our hospitals, in the moment-to-moment decisions that shape care. One of those moments is when a pregnant patient says something is wrong, and we do not fully hear her.
Dismissal rarely announces itself as bias. It is quiet. It shows up in decisions to wait rather than reassess, in assumptions that symptoms are exaggerated, in subtle reframing of concern as anxiety or noncompliance. These small acts accumulate. They delay escalation. They narrow our differential diagnoses. They create space for preventable complications to unfold. We see the consequences, hemorrhage recognized too late, postpartum warning signs dismissed as routine recovery, hypertensive disorders minimized until they become emergencies. In each of these scenarios, there is often a point, sometimes early, sometimes fleeting, when the patient tried to tell us that something was not right and we did not listen. As a Black OBGYN, I navigate these moments from a complicated position. I am both a clinician within the system and a witness to its failures. I have felt the subtle shift in tone when a Black patient expresses pain or concern. I have seen how quickly credibility can be questioned, how easily urgency can be downgraded. I have also felt the weight of deciding when to intervene, when to push harder, speak louder, or reframe a concern in language that will be taken seriously by others in the room. Listening in these moments is not passive. It is an active clinical skill. It requires us to treat patient-reported symptoms as meaningful data, even when they do not immediately align with our expectations. It requires humility, an acknowledgement that our training does not make us infallible, and recognition that patients often perceive changes in their bodies before those changes become measurable. And it requires awareness of the ways bias can shape whose voices we prioritize and whose we question. First, we must recognize patient concern as a clinical indicator, not a distraction. When a patient says something is wrong, that statement should trigger reassessment, not reassurance alone. Second, we need to build

behaviors and addressing them directly in training is essential. I still think about that patient, how easy it would have been to pause, to reassess, to take her words as seriously as we would a change in vital signs. How often that moment is missed, not because clinicians do not care, but because we have not been trained to hear certain voices with the urgency they deserve. Until we treat patients' concerns as clinical data to document, revisit, and act upon, we will continue to miss some of the earliest warning signs of maternal deterioration, and Black women will continue to speak, and too often, they will not be heard. You're listening to About Your Health on Gatewave Radio. Tastiness is not why people overeat. This is by David S. Ludwig. Bet you can't eat just one. This slogan for Lay's potato chips seemed endearing in mid-20th century America, before the rise of the obesity epidemic. Looking back from today, it foreshadowed a food industry that, critics contend, engineers irresistible products designed to make us overeat. Specific combinations of sugar, salt, and fat, the thinking goes, render industrial foods not just tasty, but excessively pleasurable. Hyper-palatable, as some nutrition experts put it. Enhanced by chemical additives, these ultra-processed foods can reach a bliss point that drives craving and compulsive eating. In the modern food environment, many of us succumb to these temptations at the cost of our health. Yet, this narrative fails to withstand scrutiny and distracts from the real dietary drivers of obesity, as I argue in a new paper. We tend to think of tastiness as a quality inherent to food. Cheesecake is delicious, cauliflower is not. However, perception of tastiness is strongly influenced by conditioning and our internal metabolic state. Remember your first sip of coffee or beer? It probably seemed disagreeably bitter, but many people learn to savor these beverages as the pleasant biological effects of caffeine and alcohol become paired with their taste. Similarly, the same freshly baked bread and butter taste better before a large meal, when blood calorie levels are low, than after. In fact, there is surprisingly little evidence for the commonly held notion that excessively tasty foods cause people to overeat, as an authoritative review by neuroscientists and psychologists concluded. Palatability affects what one eats, but does not reflect how much one eats. Furthermore, this belief defies common sense. Does the U.S. lead the world in obesity because of its exceptionally tasty cuisine? The French and Italians, among others, might beg to differ and think about the implied solution, that we should require the food industry to produce less tasty products to protect the public from continual weight gain. Clearly, something about modern industrially processed foods has contributed to the epidemics of diet-related diseases. If not excessive tastiness, then what? The answer is hiding in plain sight. Typical binge foods share a common feature. They are composed mainly of fast-digesting carbohydrates that rapidly raise blood sugar, technically those with a high glycemic load. Popcorn, potato chips, pretzels, fries, breakfast cereals, candy, and sugary beverages are relatively bland, yet they are remarkably easy to overconsume. By contrast, foods composed mostly of fat, olive oil, butter, avocado,

or protein, egg whites, turkey breast, hamburger without the bun, are much harder to binge. To explore how these carbohydrates affect the brain, my collaborators and I gave volunteers two milkshakes matched for calories, nutrients, and sweetness. One contained fast-digesting carbohydrate, which was corn syrup. The other, slow-digesting carbohydrate, corn starch. After the fast-digesting version, blood sugar initially surged. However, 4 hours later, it dipped, and the volunteers reported greater hunger. At that time, functional MRI showed strong activation of the nucleus accumbens, a brain area that mediates reward, cravings, and addiction. The findings suggest that we crave processed carbohydrates not because of their palatability, but because of how they affect our metabolism. The calories from these foods don't stay in the bloodstream for long. We come to crave them because they rapidly raise blood sugar. The problem is that this sets the stage for the next surge and crash cycle. Given the uniquely adverse effects of processed carbohydrates, legislation or litigation to restrict all foods currently designated ultra-processed would take a bludgeon to the food supply. The definition of ultra-processing reflects a philosophy that idealizes traditional culinary practices and treats modern food processing methods as suspect, regardless of their health effects. Under this system, manufacturers can use limitless amounts of sugar and refined grain products, traditional ingredients, but not a range of benign or beneficial ingredients such as protein concentrates, fiber, flavor extracts, or even carbonation. Targeting ultra-processed foods would make packaged foods less tasty and appealing, but no less fattening. Ironically, many products now emblematic of ultra-processed foods were developed in response to calls from nutrition scientists and government to replace dietary fat with carbohydrates, a misguided campaign that did more harm than good. We can't afford another sweeping restructuring of the food supply based on imprecise interventions and uncertain science. Instead, focusing on processed carbohydrates offers a more precise and pragmatic solution, one that could invite collaboration with, rather than opposition from, the food industry. Delicious, calorie-rich food, whether home-prepared or packaged, isn't the problem. What matters is how long we stay satisfied, which is to say, satiety, relative to calories consumed. A 100-calorie snack or a sugary beverage isn't better for our waistline than 200 calories from nuts if the lower-calorie option leaves us hungry and craving more soon after. By targeting the dietary drivers of weight gain rather than misleading notions about food palatability and pleasure, we can have our low-carb cake and eat it too.

0: Every day, more than 40 million people ask ChatGPT about healthcare, according to OpenAI. They're asking questions about diet, exercise, insurance, and in some cases, serious symptoms that would typically get discussed on a 911 call or in a doctor's office. For some health systems, that's creating an imperative. A small number of hospitals are trying to recapture some of those clinical conversations from commercial large language models like ChatGPT, Claude, and Gemini. They're implementing their own patient-facing chatbots, ones that draw directly from their existing medical records and can funnel patients toward care in their own system. Hartford Healthcare is launching Patient GPT, a chatbot engineered by clinical AI company K-Health to its patients in Connecticut. Two health systems, California-based Sutter Health and Reed Health, serving Indiana and Ohio, have announced pilot versions of Emmy, the chatbot built by medical record mammoth Epic. The list is likely to grow rapidly. United Health Group is making a $3 billion bet on AI. And what does this mean for patients? Hundreds of postings seek applicants with expertise in data science and artificial intelligence, part of a sweeping campaign to embed AI in the company's core business operations. Already, United Health employs 22,000 software engineers worldwide, with more than 80% using AI to write code or build new agents, a sharp uptick from a few years ago. Since the advent of generative AI, we've really doubled down on training, on investments, on driving meaningful use cases, said Sandeep Dadlani, the chief executive of Optum Insight, the company's technology division. He said the company's goal is to use AI to speed up decision-making and streamline health insurance's notoriously time-consuming bureaucracy. United Health Group is far from alone in the quest for AI transformation, but its rapid scale-up portends major changes in the machinery of American healthcare, swapping manual processes for ones driven by a multitude of AI products. While that may increase speed and efficiency, it will also pose new risks to patients who don't always know whose interests an AI agent is serving, or even when and how the technology is being used to make decisions about their care. An examination by the journal Stat sought to gauge those risks, along with potential benefits, by tracing how United Health Group is incorporating AI into operations that touch tens of millions of Americans. The effort involves building up engineering teams to reinvent how billions of medical claims are processed and audited, automating everything from fraud detection to clinical documentation to the selection of billing codes that determine how much a given medical encounter costs and who pays. AI scribes are raising costs. To hear health systems tell the story, artificial intelligence tools like ambient scribes are helping not only reduce doctor burnout, but also increasing payments from insurers that haven't been compensating them properly. But on insurer earnings calls, the payers position themselves as white knights, sounding the alarm on providers using AI to raise healthcare costs to an unsustainable level. However, at least behind closed doors, both sides appear to agree that AI scribes are driving up healthcare costs. The investors, the health plans, the providers, in private, were like, okay, well, it's clear scribes are increasing coding intensity. 100%, said Carolyn Pearson, executive director at the Pearson Health Technology Institute. This nonprofit, founded in 2023, evaluates the impact of new technologies on healthcare costs and quality. About Your Health will continue when we return. Stay tuned after this short break.
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2: From the Bureau of Economic Geology, this is Earth Date. Phoenician soldiers, when injured in battle, would shave bronze from their swords into their wounds. Why? For the copper. Copper is often found in its pure state, rather than bound in ore, and is easy to bend. This made copper the first metal to be shaped by humans into useful implements around 10,000 years ago. The Copper Age lasted 5,000 years until someone realized they could add tin to copper to make bronze, which was easier to melt and cast, harder as a finished product, and better for tools and weapons, like Phoenician swords. Those soldiers and their contemporaries knew that copper is antimicrobial. High copper alloys, like bronze, preserve that attribute. Egyptian doctors used copper to disinfect. Anatolian mothers fed babies from copper cups, since it killed the germs that caused diarrhea. Modern researchers have finally caught on, and for the past 20 years have studied copper's antimicrobial effects. The process is still not completely understood, but when microbes, including the coronavirus, land on copper, it releases charged particles that invade the microbe, disrupt its DNA, and kill it within hours, even minutes. Studies have found that hospitals can reduce infections by up to 10 times by replacing plastic and stainless steel with copper alloys, and many have begun to use them for high-touch surfaces. The future of healthcare may benefit from the ancient properties of copper. I'm Scott Tinker.
3: 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And you can hear more Earth Date stories at earthdate.org.

Welcome back. I'm Jill Burke, and you're listening to About Your Health on Gateway Radio. Before we continue, here's a spelling note. We've learned that a lot of you have been hearing our name as Gateway, ending in W-A-Y. That may mean that we haven't been pronouncing it clearly enough. It's really Gatewave, ending in W-A-V-E, like a sound wave or an ocean wave. We're Gatewave. Sorry for the confusion. Can children's allergic rhinitis be prevented? The term atopic March remains a widely accepted paradigm, said Daisuke Haramara, MD, PhD of the National Center for Child Health and Development in Tokyo. However, not all patients follow the classic trajectory from atopic dermatitis to food allergy, asthma, and rhinitis. Harama and colleagues' nationwide birth cohort study from Japan showed 9.4% of children developed allergic rhinitis by age 4 years without any preceding atopic conditions. By comparison, 14.6% had atopic dermatitis, followed by development of allergic rhinitis. And 5.8% had allergic rhinitis preceded by food allergy or asthma, indicating that the progression is not uniform across all patients, Harama said. The Japan Environment and Children's Study was a prospective, multi-center birth cohort study that included 103,060 women recruited during pregnancy from 2011 through 2014, and 88,307 newborns delivered at term as singletons. A subset of 2,055 children were followed from birth to age 4 years using serial questionnaires with blood sampling and physical examinations that could be analyzed for allergic rhinitis status. Allergic rhinitis and asthma diagnoses were established using the International Study of Asthma and Allergies in Childhood questionnaire, while atopic dermatitis was diagnosed using the UK Working Party criteria. Food allergy was assessed by parents' reports of physician diagnosis. In a 2025 publication in Allergy, Harama's group reported that independent predisposing factors for the development of allergic rhinitis by age 4 years differed by phenotype. The 301 children with a diagnosis of atopic dermatitis followed by development of allergic rhinitis in line with the atopic March showed strong associations with male sex, parental allergic history, and sensitization for aeroallergens. Those who went straight to allergic rhinitis without any of the conditions in the atopic March showed no significant link with those conventional risk factors. Adjustments for socio-environmental variables like household income, birth season, and breastfeeding did not substantially alter the associations. Further reporting from the cohort at the 2026 American Academy of Allergy, Asthma, and Immunology, or AAAAI, meeting also showed increasing frequency of fevers before 1 year of age tended toward lower risk of allergic rhinitis only, whereas it tended toward higher risk in the other groups, suggesting that environmental exposures and immune maturation may play protective roles, Harama said. His interpretation of the findings was that allergic rhinitis with preceding atopic dermatitis is largely genetically determined, where allergic rhinitis without prior allergic diseases seems to be influenced mainly by environmental and infectious factors. Recognizing these distinct pathways may help develop preventive and therapeutic strategies for allergic rhinitis in childhood. There are new cholesterol guidelines. Your cholesterol levels can affect your heart disease risk and risk of stroke. And the longer you have high cholesterol, the greater your risk.
That's why leading medical groups recommend getting your cholesterol checked regularly and working to lower your levels even when they're only slightly elevated. Last month, the American College of Cardiology and other medical organizations released new guidelines to help patients and doctors know what cholesterol levels to aim for and which medications might help. The guidelines recommend that adults starting at age 19 have their cholesterol checked at least every 5 years. Before that, children should have cholesterol checked once between ages 9 to 11 to screen for inherited high cholesterol. A lipid panel, which you can have done with a blood draw at your primary care doctor's office, looks at several types of cholesterol. Of these, doctors focus most on low-density lipoprotein, or LDL, a bad cholesterol that can build up in your artery walls. We have overwhelming evidence that the lower your LDL levels, the lower your risk of cardiovascular events like a heart attack or stroke, said Dr. Aaron D. Mikos, Associate Director of Preventive Cardiology at Johns Hopkins University School of Medicine. The guidelines also recommend that all adults now have levels of lipoprotein A, a genetically determined form of cholesterol, tested at least once. Lipoprotein A increases the risk of heart disease regardless of your other lipid levels. It is an amplifier of whatever your risk is, said Dr. Anne-Marie Navarre, an associate professor of cardiology at the UT Southwestern Medical Center in Dallas. We reach our adult levels in childhood, and they remain relatively stable over a lifetime, with a few exceptions, she said. There's another, less widely used test for a different lipoprotein called ApoB. This is perhaps the best measure of cholesterol-related risk, Dr. Navarre said, because it reflects the total number of bad cholesterol particles, not just LDL, but also lipoprotein A and another type called VLDL. This makes it a more reliable measure, especially for people with metabolic disease, including diabetes and cardiovascular kidney metabolic syndrome, because of differences in LDL particle size and density in these patients. It's never too early to talk with your doctor about your risk of heart disease, and you should build heart-healthy habits like eating a Mediterranean-style or DASH diet and exercising regularly as soon as possible. But starting at age 30, the conversation can include an actual prediction of your future risk. The guidelines use a new calculator called PREVENT that includes risk factors that weren't previously taken into account, including body mass index and kidney disease. It assesses both short-term, or 10-year, and long-term, 30-year risk. Measuring long-term risk is particularly useful for people 30 to 59. Doctors might look at a younger patient who isn't at risk of heart disease in the next 10 years, but could be in the long term, and recommend they start taking a statin. We want to reduce their lifetime exposure to these bad cholesterol particles, Dr. Mikos said. The risk is not only how high a level is, it's how many years one's arteries are exposed to these high levels, similar to how doctors look at pack years of smoking. People who are at low 10-year risk don't typically need to start medication unless they have an LDL level of 160 milligrams per deciliter or greater, or have a high 30-year risk. For people who are at borderline or intermediate risk, a coronary arterial calcium, or CAC, score, which uses low-dose CT scans to look for evidence of plaque buildup in the heart arteries, can help with decision-making. That evidence can be a powerful motivator for asymptomatic patients to take medication, said Dr. Martha Gulati, a professor of cardiology at Houston Methodist DeBakey Heart and Vascular Center.
In considering treatment, doctors also take into account other factors that might raise a person's risk of heart disease, such as South Asian race, diabetes, early menopause or preeclampsia, or gestational diabetes, for example. They also consider inflammatory conditions like rheumatoid arthritis and psoriasis, since inflammation contributes to plaque buildup in the arteries. The new guidelines give specific target levels of LDL based on short and long-term risk of heart disease. For general prevention of heart disease in people who are at borderline or intermediate 10-year risk and don't have diabetes or heart disease, the goal is an LDL level under 100 milligrams per deciliter. For patients at high 10-year risk, people with long-standing type 2 diabetes or complications of diabetes, or people with CAC scores over 100, the goal is under 70 milligrams per deciliter. For most patients who have already had a heart attack or a stroke, the goal is under 55 milligrams per deciliter. This might seem like an especially aggressive goal, but with very intensive cholesterol lowering, we can actually shrink plaque, Dr. Mikos said, reducing the risk of future cardiovascular issues. Most patients with continuously high cholesterol levels will need medication. Statins, which block the liver from making cholesterol, are still the first line of treatment. They're cheap, Dr. Gulati said. We've had them for over four decades. They reduce bad cardiovascular outcomes. They're good drugs, despite their bad PR, she said, referring to common concerns about side effects. She noted that in randomized controlled trials, people who took a placebo experienced the same side effects as those who took statins. But there are also many other medications at doctors' disposal, including azithromycin, which inhibits the absorption of cholesterol from food. Bempedoic acid, which blocks production of cholesterol in the liver, and a much newer class of drugs called PCSK9 inhibitors, which help the liver clear LDL from the blood. The PCSK9 inhibitors are currently approved as injections, but trials for a pill form are also underway. If you try a statin and can't tolerate it, we have other medications, Dr. Navar said. If you try a statin but you're not at goal, you may need more than one medication. There are a lot of options out there. You're listening to About Your Health on Gatewave Radio. Tetanus deaths are still happening in the United States. Despite tetanus being preventable with vaccination, cases continue to occur in the U.S. with deaths mostly affecting older adults, the CDC reported. From 2009 through 2023, there were 402 tetanus deaths reported to the CDC in 47 states and the District of Columbia, with 16 states reporting 37 tetanus-associated deaths, wrote Michelle Hughes, Ph.D., of the CDC's National Center for Immunization and Respiratory Diseases, and colleagues in Morbidity and Mortality Weekly Report Surveillance Summaries. On average, there were 26.8 reported tetanus cases and 2.5 deaths annually, with a mean annual incidence of 0.08 cases and 0.08 deaths per 1 million population. The case fatality rate was 12.4% among people with tetanus whose vital status was known. Most tetanus deaths, 85%, occurred in adults ages 65 and older, with a case fatality rate of 30.8% in those ages 65 to 79 and 63.3% in those ages 80 and older. Tetanus infections are caused by the spore-forming bacterium Clostridium tetani, with exposure typically occurring through deep or contaminated wounds.
Symptoms include generalized spasms, rigidity, seizures, and lockjaw. And severe complications can include aspiration pneumonia, hypertension, pulmonary embolism, and death. Nearly everyone, 94.9%, with reported tetanus was hospitalized. Prevention measures for those with at-risk wounds include tetanus toxoid-containing vaccine, or TTCV, and tetanus immune globulin. Despite being preventable, tetanus remains a risk for those who are unvaccinated, undervaccinated, or who do not receive recommended wound management, Hughes and colleagues wrote. Sustained routine vaccination with TTCV and prompt identification and management of tetanus-prone injuries are essential to preserving the current low incidence of this potentially fatal disease. Of note, reported tetanus cases have dropped more than 95% since the introduction of routine childhood tetanus vaccination in the late 1940s, and deaths have declined more than 99%. The current U.S. incidence rate is far below the estimated global incidence of 10.3 cases per 1 million in 2019. The majority of tetanus cases occurred in men, 62.2%, and mean age was 43 years. Incidence rates were greater in men than women in every age cohort up to age 64 and equal at ages 65 through 79 at 0.09 per 1 million. However, incidence flipped in those ages 80 and older with an incidence rate of 0.27 per 1 million in women versus a rate of 0.10 per 1 million in men. Tetanus incidence was greatest among those ages 80 and older, and lowest among children and adolescents ages 17 and younger. The high risk among the elderly may reflect that they were born before the primary series of tetanus vaccines was recommended for routine use in 1947. Case fatality rates were greater in men than women in every age cohort from 18 to 80 years and older. In contrast to the high case fatality rates in older adults, the rate in adults ages 18 to 34 was 1.2%. The increased tetanus incidence and associated deaths among older age groups, especially women, suggest waning of vaccine-induced immunity and underscore the need for focused vaccination and wound care prevention efforts among those groups. In tetanus cases in which vaccination status was known, 43.9% occurred in people who didn't have a documented history of tetanus vaccination. Vaccination status wasn't known in 57% of the 402 cases. Among those who developed tetanus but had received at least one dose of tetanus vaccine, 58.8% had their most recent dose at least 10 years before tetanus onset. None of the tetanus deaths occurred in people who had had at least three doses of a tetanus vaccine. Of the reported tetanus cases, 86.8% were linked to an acute wound, but only 45% of people with wounds sought medical care. Study limitations included the passive nature of surveillance, which may have led to underreporting cases. Medical misinformation harms children. Amid a war in Iran, the Epstein files, Americans gunned down in the Twin Cities, the gutting of the Department of Justice, and more, domestic health policy might not be at the top of mind for many, yet American children are being harmed. Vaccine mandates are being lifted across the United States, and American children are suffering the consequences. In 2000, U.S. healthcare officials proudly declared the eradication of measles nationwide. This was a significant achievement. Today, however, this important health milestone is under threat as politicians weaponize science and ignore medical evidence. Measles cases are rapidly increasing, and vulnerable children pay the cost. Already in 2026, there are over 1,700 cases of measles in the U.S.,
according to one recent report. In just a few weeks at the beginning of the year, the United States reported four times as many cases as typically seen throughout an entire calendar year. Here are some medications that may lower dementia risk. Getting your annual flu shot may come with a significant side benefit, helping to protect you from dementia. Numerous studies have found that older adults who were vaccinated against the flu had a lower risk of developing dementia in the years that followed than those who had not been vaccinated. In one study, the risk was as much as 40% lower. Research published earlier this year has bolstered that evidence, showing that older adults who were given a higher dose of the flu vaccine had an even lower probability of developing Alzheimer's disease compared with those who received the standard dose. Other common medications have also been found to decrease people's risk of dementia. The challenge for scientists is determining whether the drugs are directly benefiting the brain or whether there's just a correlation between them. Excitement is especially high for the shingles vaccine, which has some of the strongest research behind it. Studies from around the world have found that people who received the vaccine had a lower risk of developing dementia, often by about 15 to 20%. Much of the research has been done on an older form of the vaccine, but at least one study indicated that a newer version, more commonly prescribed in the United States, called Shingrix, could offer even a greater benefit. It appears to be especially protective against dementia in women. There are a couple of theories about how vaccines might reduce the risk of dementia. One is that by protecting people from getting an infection, a vaccine prevents the immune response and especially inflammation that comes with it. Inflammation is a known contributor to dementia. This may be especially relevant for shingles, since the virus initially replicates in the nervous system and can cause inflammation in the brain. It's also possible that the vaccines themselves might alter the immune system in a way that directly affects and protects the brain. Several studies have found that both statins and drugs that treat hypertension are associated with a roughly 10 to 15% reduced risk of dementia. Many researchers think these drugs protect people's brains by helping to manage blood pressure and cholesterol, both of which are risk factors for dementia. However, as with vaccines, people who consistently take their prescribed medication may have other healthy behaviors that could also lower their risk. Most of the research is observational, but there have been a few clinical trials that have tried to more directly investigate the connection between these drugs and dementia. The results have been mixed. A 2025 trial from China found that people with high blood pressure who were given a medication for hypertension had lower rates of dementia 4 years later. But a 2009 trial that tested statins in people who had vascular disease or were at high risk for it did not find a benefit in preventing cognitive decline. There's an open question over whether people who don't need the medications for heart health could take them for dementia prevention, said Jeffrey Joyce, a professor of pharmaceutical and health economics at the University of Southern California. There are two large trials currently investigating whether statins might be useful in this way. Since inflammation in the brain is a known contributor to Alzheimer's, it's conceivable that anti-inflammatory medications could provide protection by helping to reduce it in the brain as well as systemically. A recent large review paper listed anti-inflammatories as one of the classes of drugs that may reduce dementia risk. David Llewellyn, a professor of clinical epidemiology and digital health at the University of Exeter Medical School in England, who led the review, said he thought the anti-inflammatory story made sense scientifically. But studies looking at the connection, especially with non-steroidal anti-inflammatory drugs, have been mixed.
Some have found a lower risk of dementia from ibuprofen use, while others showed no connection or even an increased risk. And a Cochrane review, published in 2020, concluded there was no evidence to support the use of aspirin or other NSAIDs to prevent dementia. Diabetes is associated with an increased risk of dementia, and a few drugs for type 2 diabetes, including metformin and a class of medications called sodium glucose cotransporter 2, or SGLT2 inhibitors, appear to modestly lower that risk, though some studies don't show an effect. The potential benefit is thought to largely stem from the medication's ability to help control insulin and blood sugar levels, which affect brain cell health. There is also some evidence, mostly from animals, that the drugs help to reduce inflammation and may even lower levels of amyloid beta in the brain, a key protein involved in Alzheimer's. Clinical trials investigating whether these diabetes drugs can be beneficial in dementia are ongoing. That's all the time we have for About Your Health. 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
6: Gary O'Donoghue is a British journalist. His remarkable career spans reporting for the BBC News across Africa, Asia, Europe, and the United States. Notably, he's one of the most prominent blind correspondents in British media. O'Donoghue faced partial sight loss from birth, eventually becoming completely blind at the age of 8. O'Donoghue attended Worcester College for the Blind, and later studied philosophy and modern language at Christ Church, Oxford University. He began his journey at the BBC as a junior reporter on BBC Radio, starting on BBC 4's Today programme, where he was even asked to bungee jump off Chelsea Bridge. Throughout his career, he covered stories across various continents and media platforms, including radio, television, and the internet. In 2004, O'Donoghue became a political correspondent based at Westminster, reporting on UK politics. A move to Washington, D.C. in 2014 marked his role as the chief North American political correspondent for BBC News. There is no question that Gary O'Donoghue's journey exemplifies resilience, determination, and excellence in journalism. 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

Welcome to Bloomberg Business Week, recorded in New York City. I'm Warren Wexler. In this December 2024 issue, a plutocratic populist, fewer immigrants, fewer workers, and Elon Musk in lucrative mode. We begin with Trump's return. Oh, the irony, reported by Brad Stone. There was a sense after the September 11th attacks and the wars and recession that followed that irony was dead, that the use of cynicism and sardonic distance from current events and literature and commentary was no longer suitable for such sobering times. That consensus, ironically, collapsed quickly. Now, two decades later, surveying the seismic triumph of Donald Trump and the GOP in the U.S. presidential election, we can finally conclude the opposite was true all along. We are living in an age of irony. Irony in the classical sense is a state of affairs that's deliberately contrary to expectations. For a lot of Americans and other fans of liberal democracy around the world, that no doubt nicely describes the surprise outcome of November 5th. But it turns out, once you start looking for them, ironies can be found everywhere in the outcome of the recent election, and appreciating them just might give us a useful guidepost for the next 4 years. What meanings we make of the various ironies that color this past election and will color Trump's new term will shape the ongoing reconfiguration of American politics for the foreseeable future. That's the view of Raymond Malowitz, an associate professor of English at Oregon State University. Consider Trump himself. A widely acknowledged irony is that the standard bearer for Christian evangelicals has been divorced twice and fathered 5 children from 3 wives. He was convicted in New York State of 34 felonies for falsifying business records related to covering up an affair with an adult film star, and has been repeatedly accused of sexual assault and found liable for sexual abuse. But he's not just a manifestation of irony, he's also a master of creating it, characterizing himself as a very stable genius, framing fair elections as grand conspiracies, and accusing his enemies of doing things that he himself is doing or contemplating, that is, crusading against the lawlessness that he claims infused the administration of Joe Biden, even as prosecutors investigated alleged crimes related to his conduct after losing the 2020 election. Some might call this unintentional irony. From the start, the campaign between Trump and Biden-Harris was infused with situational irony, where the outcome of an event is the opposite of an anticipated result. Biden tried to steer the U.S. away from Trumpism and ended up delivering the country into its embrace. He struggled as a communicator, but couldn't adequately explain the tectonic forces behind a global increase in energy and food prices, and passed significant legislation, but was never able to make American voters feel its impact. Then he stuck around too long, underestimating Trump's political strength, and handed a foundering campaign to his vice president. Kamala Harris got a late start, and though her candidacy was historic and she ran on a message of racial and sexual tolerance, the carefully coded subtext in an opportunity economy for all, she lost grounds with crucial blocks of Latin and Black voters. These events reached a level of dramatic irony approaching the Greek tragedy of Oedipus, who kills a stranger on the road known to the audience to be his father, but not to him. The Democrats thought it was an election about bodily autonomy, the survival of democracy, and Trump's unlikability.
To a majority of voters, all along it was more about the price of eggs. Harris spent crucial days on the campaign trail with former Senator Liz Cheney to reach persuadable voters from yesterday's more moderate GOP, which it turned out may no longer exist in any significant way. Meanwhile, Trump, an avowed climate denier who's pledged to end tax credits for electric cars, found his biggest supporter in Elon Musk, who made his considerable fortune with EVs and batteries that store renewable energy. And Trump's team made detailed plans to contest an election they thought they might lose, but instead won decisively, leaving them with a set of unused conspiracy theories they'll have to unload quietly, Malowitz says. All these ironies were either awfully bitter or sweetly satisfying, depending on your political leanings. Trump sowed distrust in traditional news sources, then capitalized on the fraying of objective truths by endearing himself to conspiracy-minded podcasters and influencers who are thriving amid the decline of old media gatekeepers. Harris avoided traditional media at first, then hewed to conventional news sources such as CBS's 60 Minutes, only to learn that many Americans are comfortably ensconced in an alternative media universe. It might not have mattered anyway. Trump's superpower, to be studied for generations, I suspect, is so thoroughly dominating of the news cycle that he drowns out rival messages. As in 2016, he subjected voters to a dizzying succession of scandals, from inviting avowed anti-Semites to Mar-a-Lago to the frenzy of racism and hate at Madison Square Garden a few days before the election. He's like the guy with a laser pointer, and we're all the cats, says Sarah Longwell, publisher of the conservative news site The Bulwark. The path ahead for the second Trump administration, the subject of this special collection of articles in Bloomberg Business Week, is littered with other potential ironies. His party preaches fiscal discipline, but economists uniformly predict that Trump's proposed tax and spending plans will increase the deficit without deep budget cuts. He's promised to lower grocery store prices and energy costs to pre-pandemic levels, but economic orthodoxy suggests his tariff will increase them. Since he first entered politics in 2015, Trump has crusaded against the perceived flaws of Obamacare. Yet the only concepts of a plan coming into focus for health care are to give vaccine skeptics and alleged serial adulterer Robert F. Kennedy Jr. broad leeway over that agenda. "Go have a good time, Bobby," Trump said in his victory speech, which might turn out to rank as one of the most ironic statements in political history. Trump will have to navigate another irony that's more personal. He's been perpetually motivated by grievances against his political enemies. But now, with all major rivals bested, he has no prominent adversaries to target. The question of whether Trump can find a new source of motivation and tame his own chaos demons will loom large over the U.S. and the rest of the planet for at least the next 4 years. It's almost as if a higher theological power is testing him while having a bit of fun with the rest of us, which, of course, has a different name altogether. Cosmic irony. Next up, the plutocratic populist, reported by Joshua Green. The big surprise on election night was that a presidential race billed for months as being neck and neck didn't turn out to be very close at all. In the end, Donald Trump swept all seven swing states. He improved on his 2020 vote share nearly everywhere on the map.
and he made significant gains with working-class Latino and Black voters, putting together the most diverse Republican coalition since the Civil Rights Movement, even as his campaign eagerly trotted out billionaire supporters such as Elon Musk and Howard Lutnick at rallies. Now that he's headed back to the White House, Trump has the tough task of keeping this sprawling coalition intact. As a candidate, he promised something for everyone. He'd extend his 2017 tax cuts, beloved by the wealthy and Wall Street, price tag $4.6 trillion, remove taxes on tipped wages for service workers, $250 billion, increase the child tax credit from $2,000 to $5,000 to shore up family budgets, $3 trillion, and eliminate taxes on Social Security benefits to give seniors a boost, $1.8 trillion. But Republicans can't possibly deliver all this, or even most of it, despite having full control of Washington. This speaks to the central tension of Trump's second presidency. Whether he can satisfy his cohort of billionaire backers and Wall Street allies, while also delivering for the multiracial working-class voters who put him back in the White House. Those voters could easily turn on Republicans if Trump's plutocratic populism doesn't do a better job of improving their lives than Joe Biden and Kamala Harris did. It's the same problem that accompanies every governing majority, says Dan Gelden, chief of staff for Elizabeth Warren's 2020 presidential campaign. How do you manage the strains in your coalition without creating a backlash? The reason for Trump's win is no mystery. Despite post-election finger-pointing by Democrats blaming everything from wokeness to Joe Rogan, exit polls show clearly that voters were angry about inflation and either believed Trump would do better than Harris at bringing down prices or were willing to gamble that he could. In a country bitterly divided over just about everything, Americans were united in their frustration over the high cost of groceries, a top concern for 9 in 10 voters, according to AP Votecast, one of the largest election surveys. Trump's campaign

unnotably effective ad titled The Great Debate that featured footage of Harris at a town hall echoing complaints about inflation. "Everyday prices are too high. Food, rent, gas, back-to-school clothes," she says. "A loaf of bread costs 50% more today. Ground beef is up almost 50%. Then the ad cuts to Harris insisting Bidenomics is working. Most voters didn't agree. And a new study by a team of political scientists examining the impact of inflation on the election confirms that this disagreement intensified when voters were reminded about rising prices. "We find that priming Americans to think about inflation reduces approval of the Biden-Harris administration and lowers confidence in the Democrats' ability to manage the economy," the paper by David Steinberg of Johns Hopkins University, Daniel McDowell of Syracuse University, and Selim Erdem Aytak of Istanbul's Koç University concluded. All of this would seem to argue for a Trump presidency laser-focused on bringing down prices. But that's not necessarily what's in store. Early indications are that he'll initially tackle issues likeliest to excite the Wall Street portion of his base. With many of the 2017 tax cuts set to expire next year, Republican House Speaker Mike Johnson has unveiled a legislative agenda for Trump's first 100 days that has extending those cuts as the top item. And Trump may do him one better. In July, he told Bloomberg Businessweek he'd like to slash the corporate tax rate even deeper than the 21% he established in his first term. "I like 15% better," he said. Prioritizing tax cuts for corporations and high earners would pose political risks that even some staunch Trump supporters are leery of. "The priority needs to be the working and middle classes. Everything should revolve around their economic well-being," says Steve Bannon, who was chief strategist in Trump's first White House. "I don't see the urgency to cut taxes for billionaires and high earners until President Trump has a chance to get the debt and deficit under control," he says. A bigger risk than the political optics of showering tax cuts on billionaires could be their inflationary impact. Putting all that extra cash into the economy might cause it to overheat, thwarting the Federal Reserve's efforts to lower interest rates and bring down the cost of purchases like cars and houses. The risk of inflation is compounded by Trump's intention to impose steep tariffs on allies and enemies alike, as high as 60% on imported Chinese goods. Almost every mainstream economist believes the tariffs, if imposed, would be passed along to consumers in the form of higher prices, even as Trump disagrees. "I think people are underestimating how far he's going to go with the tariffs," says Stephen Miro, managing partner of Beacon at Policy Advisors, an independent Washington research firm. "He's not going to flinch over fear of inflation because he doesn't believe they'll cause inflation. He'll need to see it before they adjust, so we won't know until it happens," he says. Trump's agenda and the Republican trifecta in Washington has prompted White House veterans such as former Treasury Secretary Lawrence Summers to warn of an economic calamity. If he carries through on what he said during this campaign, there will be an inflation shock significantly greater than the one the country suffered in 2021, Summers told CNN. But even if Trump cuts taxes and boosts tariffs, he could still end up satisfying disgruntled working-class voters because he looks to be the beneficiary of extraordinarily good timing.
Most major economic indicators are pointing in a positive

positive direction. Inflation peaked 2.5 years ago and has fallen steadily since. The unemployment rate is hovering near historic lows. Real gross domestic product is chugging along at an annual rate of about 3%. And the Fed has begun cutting interest rates and should continue to do so unless Trump does something drastic to disrupt the economy. One especially bitter pill for Democrats to swallow is that Trump, and not Harris, is poised to reap the political credit for the massive investments in American infrastructure and manufacturing that were the central achievements of Biden's presidency. In total, Biden signed $3 trillion worth of legislation designed to revitalize the U.S. economy from the middle out, as his White House liked to put it, meaning its benefits were aimed at the very working-class voters who mostly spurned Harris on Election Day and backed Trump. The new jobs that will be created in the years ahead as a result of Biden's efforts will also be primarily spread across the purple and red states that Trump carried on November 5th and that Republicans depend upon for their House and Senate majorities. The beneficiaries of the Biden policies, ironically, are mainly in red states like Texas, Georgia, and the Carolinas, says David Otor, a professor of economics at the Massachusetts Institute of Technology and an expert on globalization and the labor market. One Democrat who worked to pass Biden's reforms and spoke on condition of anonymity griped that Trump has been bequeathed an easy button for managing the U.S. economy. But anyone who remembers Trump's last presidency knows chaos is a part of the package. Things rarely work out as planned. He has threatened to unwind many of Biden's investments in clean energy, potentially jeopardizing those new jobs. His plan to conduct large-scale raids and deport upwards of 11 million unauthorized immigrants would shrink GDP, potentially enough to cause a recession, according to a Bloomberg Economics study. Several of his cabinet nominations, including the rejected Matt Gaetz, the bomb-throwing Florida congressman as attorney general, Fox News host Pete Hegseth as Secretary of Defense, have shocked Washington and seem certain to produce unforeseeable effects. And this time, Trump won't have nearly as much opposition inside his own party to stop him from smashing political and economic norms. There's no flavor of republicanism that can exist in explicit and deliberate contrast to Trump, says Liam Donovan, a Republican lobbyist. For better or worse, Trump's distinctive brand of plutocratic populism, with all its internal contradictions, is going to get a real test. Among the achievements he racked up on election night was becoming the first Republican presidential candidate in 20 years to win the popular vote. That's how angry voters were at Harris, who appears to have been blamed personally for inflation and the state of the country. No fewer than 4 swing state Democrats won Senate races in states that Harris lost. In rejecting her, Americans ousted the incumbent party from the White House for a third straight presidential election. That hasn't happened since 1896, and it speaks to the fleeting nature of modern political coalitions and voters' hair-trigger willingness to cast aside politicians they lose faith in. Now it's Trump's turn again. He'll have an uphill battle to prevent it from happening a fourth time. You're listening to Bloomberg Business Week, produced by Gatewave in New York City. Next up, fewer immigrants, fewer workers, reported by Julia Love.
One of the most difficult days of Stan Marrick's 55 years in construction came in 2012 when U.S. Immigration and Customs Enforcement audited his workforce. Some of the Social Security numbers Marrick had on file didn't pass muster, suggesting that the employees weren't authorized to work. Marrick was forced to fire men who'd been with him for more than 20 years. They all had American-born kids. They all had houses, says Marrick, chief executive officer of Houston-based Marrick Brothers. They had realized the American dream. Marrick fears he and his workers will be forced to relive the experience if Donald Trump follows through with the hardline immigration policy he promised in no uncertain terms during his campaign. Trump has pledged to carry out workplace raids and mass deportations to counter what he's called the greatest invasion in history. And he's bringing back a staunch loyalist, former acting ICE director Thomas Homan, to serve as his border czar. The policies are framed as a tool to tip the scales back in American workers' favor. But undocumented workers play a pivotal role in many industries across the country, perhaps nowhere more than in Texas construction industry. Almost a quarter of the state's construction workers are undocumented, according to the American Immigration Council. The presence of undocumented workers is broadly acknowledged by the industry, but it's hard for employers to ascertain their worker status. Although Marrick hires his own people and goes through all the legally required procedures, it's possible some are using fake IDs, which are sold freely online and at flea markets. Other construction companies use subcontractors to insulate themselves from accountability, according to industry experts. Marrick's workers slipped into that economy after the ICE audit. "Y'all do whatever you want to do and just don't tell me." That's the attitude, subconsciously, he says, of some other companies. Construction is already struggling to find enough workers. Tightening the labor supply further could mean project delays and higher costs, which could exacerbate high rents and housing shortages in Texas, as elsewhere. "This is a state that has, for the last several years, grown very rapidly," says Laura Collins, director of the Bush Institute SMU Economic Growth Initiative. "We know we need people here to build." This Gateway broadcast of Bloomberg Business Week will return with more of this special section on President Trump's return and the article "Fewer Immigrants, Fewer Workers" by Julia Love after this short break.

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2: 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I'm Warren Wexler. 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Continuing with the special section, Trump's return and the article, Fewer Immigrants, Fewer Workers. Negative workplace dynamics could be at work in agriculture, another industry that relies heavily on undocumented labor and could see widespread raids. The U.S. government offers special visas allowing agricultural workers to enter the country for harvest season and then head home. But those are costly and complicated to obtain, particularly for small farms. Some immigration advocates also worry that while workers on those visas wouldn't necessarily be targeted, mass deportations could produce a chilling effect, dissuading seasonal workers from coming in legally. All of that could mean higher grocery bills for Americans who cast their votes based on concerns about inflation. If you don't have those workers, some of your favorite fruit and vegetable items are going to be more expensive, or they're just going to be really hard to find, says Dante Galeazzi, president and CEO of the Texas International Produce Association. Either way, he says, it's a travesty. Businesses are already strategizing about how to advocate for their workers. Chelsea Kramer, the Texas organizer for the nonprofit American Immigration Council, says companies in her state are striving to educate people about their options and the importance of acting quickly. Workers should apply for citizenship now if they can and renew work visas sooner than later, she says. It's a lot of just trying to mitigate harm. Some business leaders facing the prospect of worksite raids are conveying their concerns to lawmakers behind closed doors, according to Juan Carlos Cerda, Texas State Director of the American Business Immigration Coalition. That's what the Trump campaign promised, and so to some degree, the campaign has to deliver, he says. But a mass deportation drive would itself be so expensive that Cerda and other experts say they believe Trump is unlikely to remove workers on the scale he's described. That hope doesn't make the prospect any less terrifying for those at risk. From border states to the outer reaches of the country, migrants and refugees are fretting about what Trump's immigration plans mean for them. Since arriving in New York City in September, Kingsley, a Nigerian asylum seeker who requested partial anonymity because of safety concerns, says he's walked the streets looking for odd jobs. His options are limited until he becomes eligible for a work permit. but he keeps searching because he has a wife, a toddler, and aging parents to support in Nigeria. He worries now that his almost two-year quest to reach the U.S. might have been for naught. Trump wants the best for America, Kingsley says, but also I want him to understand that so many people that came through the border into the country didn't just do that because they chose to leave their country. Many people do that because they are running away from something that is going to cost them their lives. Next up, Elon Musk in lucrative mode, reported by Max Chafkin and Dana Hull. On the afternoon of Election Day, Elon Musk stopped by his polling place in South Texas, then headed to one of his private planes bound for what he hoped would be a victory party for Donald Trump at the Mar-a-Lago Club in Palm Beach, Florida. On the way, Musk held an impromptu political rally. He posted the link to a live stream on his social network, X. "There's only a few hours left," Musk said as the engines hummed and 100,000 or so people listened in. "So just make sure everyone is hounding friends and family to vote, vote, vote." Prior to this year, Musk ran six companies: Tesla, electric cars; SpaceX, rockets; Neuralink, brain implants; Boring, tunnels; XAI, artificial intelligence chatbots; and X, Twitter. But in May, he added a seventh operation, America PAC, a political action committee that somehow managed to spend more than $170 million between then and the election. Even more surprising was the way Musk threw himself personally into the effort. He temporarily relocated to Pennsylvania, where he traveled the state, held marathon Q&A sessions in suburban auditoriums, and transformed his personal X presence into a right-wing rapid response operation. Lots of the jokes he circulated were sexist or racist, or sexist and racist. A huge number of his posts in the final days of the campaign expressed outrage over the euthanizing of a porn performer's pet squirrel. Musk's signature blend of transgressive humor and brazen behavior paid off, perhaps because in Trump he'd found a candidate who matched those traits perfectly. On Election Day, the twice-impeached, 34-times-convicted felon ex-president turned out his usual base of older white voters and added a new cohort that was younger, more diverse, and largely male. The type of guy who likes Elon Musk, in other words. What he did is lower the barrier to being a Trump supporter, says Josiah Gator, a vice president at political marketing agency Harris Media. Among younger men, now it's okay to be like Trump. "The Dems have, I don't know, almost every celebrity," Musk said on the live stream. "They've got massive bias in the legacy mainstream news." He told listeners that Democratic politicians were deliberately importing illegals to swamp the vote in the swing states so you don't really have a real election anymore. This was like so much of what Musk has said the past 2 years, misleading at best. The immigrants he demeaned as part of his conspiracy theory aren't illegals, but mostly asylum seekers who are in the U.S. legally, pay taxes, and of course, can't vote. Musk is obviously no underdog. His alliance with Trump is, if anything, a shared overdog story, maybe the greatest ever told, starring a domineering billionaire with demagogic tendencies and an equally domineering billionaire who just so happens to be the wealthiest man in the world. It's also a story about money. We don't know the full extent of Musk's financial contributions to Trump's election effort, but they exceed at least $130 million and might reach $200 million when they're all accounted for. How much might that pay off over the next 4 years? In the first 3 days after the election, the value of Tesla went up 25% based on the expectation that proximity to a hyper-transactional president will translate into amazing profits. The gain helped push Musk's personal net worth up by $50 billion to more than $300 billion. Trump has already promised some payback. Rocket contracts for a new mission to Mars, rules that will cut off competitors to Musk's supposedly forthcoming robo-taxi, as well as a role in his administration deciding which government programs are cut and which stay. Trump and Musk have taken to calling this hypothetical policy portfolio the Department of Government Efficiency, a name deriving from Musk's affinity for the acronym DOGE, which corresponds to his favorite cryptocurrency. "He's a special guy. He's a super genius," Trump said of Musk during his victory speech. "We have to protect our super geniuses." Soon there might be a more accurate term for Musk, oligarch. And it could apply not only to him, but also to Jeff Bezos, Sam Altman, Sundar Pichai, Satya Nadella, and some of the other corporate chieftains who adopted post-election poses that ran the gamut from simpering flattery to full-blown groveling in hopes of getting what they want from Trump. Their pet issues seem to include more favorable treatment of mergers, Nadella Pichai, a lighter touch on AI regulations, those guys plus Altman, and avoiding retribution for news published in publications they own, Bezos. Will their efforts work? Trump's track record doesn't inspire confidence, and the wave of cancellations that hit the Washington Post, which lost 10% of its subscribers within days after Bezos decided to kill his newspaper's endorsement of Kamala Harris, hints at possible backlash. The executives and the investors who bidded up Trump, the Tesla stock, may not fully appreciate all that is going on in the long term. In the days after the election, Trump and Musk seem to be riding the world's most intense contact high. Musk is effectively camped out with Trump's inner circle at Mar-a-Lago, showing up in family photos and joining Trump's calls with world leaders. The president-elect has so far treated Musk as both a trophy and a confidant, heedless of the possible national security concerns involved in, say, putting him on the phone with Ukraine's Volodymyr Zelensky, even though Musk has apparently been in secret contact with Russia's Vladimir Putin, or threatening to pull out of NATO as retribution for European attempts to regulate Musk's companies. Musk, meanwhile, tweeted up his usual pro-Trump storm, implying he might try to fire 80% of government employees and abolish the Department of Education, amplifying posts that declare the Federal Reserve unconstitutional and proclaiming that daddy's home. This is manic exuberance of a sort that surely can't last, and indeed mustn't, if Trump has any hope of governing effectively. Musk is a good talker who's quick on his feet. He also has an instinctive understanding of the young male id, perhaps because in many ways he acts like a teenager. This can put him at odds with analysts and investors who don't, for instance, think fart noises and the numbers 4, 20, and 69 are comedy gold, and who can't quite grasp that for Musk and his fans, the tastelessness is the point. You're listening to Bloomberg Business Week on Gateway, audio for independent living. It can also be hard for outsiders to appreciate that although X is an abject business failure, it's a smashing political success. Musk took a modestly popular social media network and transformed it into a distribution platform for right-wing media, memers, and a not small number of actual white supremacists. This pushed away throngs of users and advertisers and has sent the company's value plummeting almost 80% since the 2022 acquisition. But X still has a large and youthful audience that's interested in Trump, sports, video games, and crypto, and that isn't necessarily put off by the absence of Sarah Bareilles, Tony Braxton, and NPR. A November survey of YouGov Blue, a pollster that works on behalf of left-leaning groups, found that men age 18 to 29 get most of their news from social media, and that X is the most popular outlet ahead of YouTube and TikTok. It was this cohort that Musk had his eye on when he began funding America PAC. The organization had three basic goals to help Trump: register new voters, encourage supporters to vote early, and turn out those who might not vote. It deployed paid canvassers rather than volunteers and spent heavily on direct mail and social media ads that were attuned to his audience's edgelord sensibilities. One 15-second spot began with a bearded young dude slouched on a couch. "If you sit this election out, Kamala and the crazies will win," a gruff voice intoned, before describing Trump as an American badass. Another ad warned that Harris would ban pickup trucks, red meat, and Zyn nicotine patches. A third called Harris a big old C-word. The C stood for communist, though you didn't have to be a member of the manosphere to catch the implied slur. The PAC's early days were chaotic. Contractors, echoing long-standing complaints lodged by employees at Tesla and SpaceX, kvetched about unpaid bills, erratic decision-making, and violations of standard labor practices. And yet, Musk was remarkably productive. Political campaigns typically take years to set up, but over the course of several months, his state directors hired an army of 2,000. Andrew Romeo, a former advisor to Florida Governor Ron DeSantis, ran North Carolina. David Rexrode, who'd worked for Virginia Governor Glenn Youngkin, oversaw Pennsylvania and Michigan. Chris Carr, Trump's political director in 2020, took Arizona and Nevada. Most canvassing operations try to save money by sending door knockers to more densely populated areas where they can visit as many homes as possible. But a person familiar with the PAC's operations, who requested anonymity because they weren't authorized to speak publicly, says Musk's funding allowed state directors to send canvassers to more rural areas where Trump was able to drive up his vote count. The PAC knocked on about 11 million doors, according to this person. Musk spent freely in other ways, too. When a campaign rents a contact list to send emails and texts to potential voters, it typically spends no more than $10 per lead. Musk built his own list from scratch. He offered $47 to anyone who referred a registered voter in a swing state to an America PAC petition that required them to include their email address and cell phone number. Musk later raised the offer to $100 for voters registered in Pennsylvania. Then he announced he'd give away $1 million every day to a lucky petition signer. The offer was arguably against the law, attracting a lawsuit from Philadelphia's district attorney attempting to stop the giveaway that was denied just before Election Day. But it also generated media attention. Musk's petition eventually got more than a million names on it. That's a good number, says Harris Media's Gator. It could be deployed in school board races, state treasurer races, district attorney races. On his election in live stream, Musk indicated this is more or less his plan. He said America PAC would aim to weigh in heavily on the midterms. But Musk's most important move was simply injecting his personal brand into the PAC's efforts. On October 5th, he appeared on stage at a Trump rally in Butler, Pennsylvania, at the same spot where Trump had survived an assassination attempt. He didn't just speak. He leaped into the air, wore a black MAGA hat, and declared himself Dark MAGA. The campaign instantly adopted the coinage, which means something like, so in love with Trump, it's scary. Musk held a series of town halls across Pennsylvania, drawing younger audiences that followed him but didn't necessarily know much about Trump. And then, on October 27th, he featured at Trump's showcase rally at Madison Square Garden in New York, where he had higher billing than Trump's running mate and his children. On the day before the election, Joe Rogan, the country's most popular podcaster, dropped an interview with Musk, as he'd done with Trump the week before. "This is a message to the men out there," Musk said as Rogan nodded along. "Vote like your life depends on it." Rogan, who endorsed Bernie Sanders in 2020, said he was on board with Trump and made it clear that it was Musk's doing. "The great and powerful Elon Musk," Rogan later wrote on X, "he makes what I think is the most compelling case for Trump you'll hear, and I agree with him every step of the way." Musk wasn't the only rich guy to see his net worth increase in the days following Trump's victory. Among the big winners were investors in private prison companies, crypto ventures, and nuclear energy producers. The thinking behind these so-called Trump trades, buying assets in anticipation of a Trump win. Private prisons will benefit if Trump rounds up and deports millions of immigrants. Crypto values will rise if Trump creates his promised strategic Bitcoin reserve. And nuclear companies will benefit from Trump's claim that he'll build new reactors. Some aspects of Musk's own Trump trade follow a similar logic. On the campaign trail, Trump suggested his government would find Musk's plans for a crewed Mars mission by 2028, a proposition that could be worth billions of dollars, if not tens of billions of dollars, to SpaceX, which already launches rockets for NASA and the Department of Defense. An even more straightforward potential payoff involves Starlink, the satellite internet service owned by SpaceX. Musk has been loudly complaining about being left out of a $42.5 billion subsidy program passed under President Joe Biden that pays for fiber optic broadband in rural areas. Instead of using the money to lay fiber, the government could give some of it to Musk, says Blair Levin of New Street Research, a telecom research firm. Any money that Musk doesn't spend could be returned to the U.S. Treasury in the name of efficiency. Other parts of Musk's Trump trade are so speculative that they border on fanciful. The Tesla stock price run-up seems fueled by an assumption that Trump will unilaterally legalize the company's planned robo-taxi, a claim Musk made during Tesla's last earnings call a few weeks before the election. "If there's a Department of Government Efficiency, I'll try to help make that happen," Musk said, adding that the regulations would apply to all car companies, not just Tesla. The problem is that Tesla hasn't actually developed a working robo-taxi or even shown signs of being close to one. Moreover, while many Tesla investors fit the profile of a Trump voter or Musk fanboy, the people who actually buy Musk's electric cars tend to be middle-class centrists who care about climate change. During the last Trump presidency, Tesla customers responded to his ban on Muslim immigration by canceling their orders, even though Musk was only tangentially connected to Trump's administration back then. It seems likely that the backlash will be stronger this time. And there's the interpersonal dynamic between Musk and Trump. Pretty much every influential business leader who's gained proximity to Trump has eventually been forced out of his orbit in humiliation. The half-life of Trump influence is so brief that it has a jokey shorthand, a Scaramucci, referring to the 10-day period that Anthony Scaramucci, the investor and former Trump confidant, lasted as White House press secretary before being fired in 2017. Elon Musk and others, right now, they're in the halcyon moment with Donald Trump, Scaramucci said in a radio interview in early November. But they will come to the Hades moment with him. It's just a matter of time. Even if Musk lasts more than a few Scaramuccis, and even if his businesses can endure customer boycotts, neither Musk nor Trump is terribly popular. An NBC News survey in late September had Musk's popularity at 34%. As of November 11th, 538's running average of surveys has Trump at 44%. And that's before any tariffs or deportations. If Trump wanted to make good on Musk's promise to cut more than $2 trillion from the federal budget, it would almost certainly require cuts to Social Security and some of the most popular government programs. That would attract fierce opposition, not just from Democrats, but also from Republicans, whose control of Congress will narrow. Musk may be acting like an oligarch elect, but the U.S. is no oligarchy. Not yet, anyway. That article was reported with Bill Allison. Thank you for listening to this week's Bloomberg Business Week, recorded in New York City. I'm volunteer Rita Warren Wexler. We hope you'll join us again next Friday. For most of you, Vanity Fair is coming up next, here on GateWave.

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2: Hi, it's time again to play Word Savvy. This time, the word is termagant. T-E-R-M-A-G-A-N-T. Now, which of these three choices do you think comes closest to the definition for termagant? A, violent, B, protective, or C, permanent? Violent, protective, permanent. Here's 10 seconds to think it over. You know, sometimes it's hard to pick a movie or TV show for your kids because the characters are just way too termagant. It's A, violent. If you pick B or C, don't take it out on anybody, okay? Just try again next time. Thanks for playing Word Savvy.
3: Louis Braille was blinded at the age of 3. And while a student at the National Institute for Blind Children in Paris, invented the Braille alphabet. World Braille Day is celebrated every year on January the 4th, Louis Braille's birthday, the French-born inventor of the Braille alphabet. Before Louis Braille introduced his revolutionary alphabet in 1834, blind individuals had no opportunity to gain literacy and independence. Louis Braille's invention created the basis for inclusiveness in society for blind or visually impaired persons. National and international recognition, together with legislation, has enabled Braille to make a significant contribution in the effort for inclusiveness. For those not trained in Braille, new technology is now available to provide online accessibility for information gathering and sharing amongst the blind or visually impaired. Commercial, institutional, and governmental organizations around the world now have accessible online apps. These advances in technology have helped to create opportunities in society for those with vision impairments and help the effort of inclusiveness where Braille left off.
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7: Hello, and welcome to show number 2613 of Eyes on Success, a weekly program empowering the visually impaired with expert advice, personal stories, and the latest in technology and accessibility. 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
8: And I'm Pete Torpy.
9: I can't give you like a percentage
8: exactly, but the amount of productivity as a Braille-only user at this point is much higher than when I was trying to do these same tasks with a single-line display.
9: And you'll hear how dramatically work has changed for today's guest using the Monarch Braille display.
7: On last week's show, we talked with Aaron Sigmund from the American Printing House about the Monarch Braille display, which features your choice of multi-line Braille or graphics and can dramatically reshape how somebody approaches their daily work by making complex tasks more efficient and intuitive. This week, we'll speak with Scott Davert, a day-to-day user, about the features of the Monarch Braille display from the perspective of a user, the RISE program, and the Monarch's ongoing development. But first, for our tip of the week, this week's tip comes from Scott Davert.
8: So my tip would be Microsoft Office. Let's go with that on Windows. So everybody knows Office is a very complex program with a very complex menu system, and it can be kind of a challenge to find what you're looking for. So Microsoft has done a cool thing in introducing the command Alt-Q. And when you press Alt-Q on your keyboard, you can type in pretty much anything you're looking for. It'll pull up file names, but let's say, for example, I wanted to create a heading within my Word document. I could just type headings into it, and it'll pull up a list of results, some of them which include certain, you know, specific heading levels that you want to set your selected text to. So Alt-Q. That's my tip of the week. Use that whenever you're lost in the ribbons in Microsoft Office. I should add it is not a screen reader specific command. So even if you're someone that uses Fusion, or maybe you don't use any kind of adaptive software at all on your PC, no problem. Alt-Q works for everybody.
7: Help is a good thing, especially if it's really easy to get to.
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7: Let's start by reintroducing Aaron from last week and meeting Scott.
9: Last week, we talked with Aaron Sigmund from the APH about the Monarch graphical Braille display and some of the nice programs they have to distribute them to people. And this week we'll actually talk with a user of the Monarch. But first, Aaron, maybe you can reintroduce yourself and tell us what you do at APH.
12: Hi there. Glad to be back. My name is Aaron Sigmund, and I am the project director for the Monarch RISE project here at APH. And I'm excited to have a participant joining the call today to do most of the talking so I can sit back and celebrate Scott's accomplishments.
9: And as Aaron mentioned, our participant today is Scott, who is an actual user of the Monarch in his job. So Scott, tell us who you are and what you do.
8: Sure. Well, first of all, thank you for having me, and happy 15 years on the podcast. And 40 on a marriage, that is fantastic. I listened to that episode. It's great to be back, first of all, a little over a year since we did the Apple Viz podcast. And what do? I ask myself that every day I wake up. I am the lead research and training specialist for the Helen Keller National Center, which is located on Long Island, but I live here in Michigan. And I work a lot with clients in a six-state region on Braille training, as well as adaptive technology training. And I also have a research component to my job where I look at all different kinds of technology that's out there and advise companies on how to make it more usable for individuals with both vision and hearing loss. And the Monarch is very fortunately, one of the devices that I have access to thanks to the RISE program.
7: Do you have both a vision loss and a hearing loss?
8: Yes. I was born blind due to a disease called retinal dysplasia. And as my life went along, I started acquiring more and more of a hearing loss. Say it's progressive, but I don't really feel very progressive about it, to be honest. But it is what it is, and it is a heck of a lot better than it would be thanks to a lot of the technology that we now have access to that we didn't before.
7: And it is for Scott and other people with similar issues that we've started posting transcripts of every episode. You know, just because you've got a vision loss doesn't mean your hearing is perfect. And sometimes having a transcript is easier to deal with than audio.
8: Oh, yeah, absolutely. It's also great for when people do Google searches, right? If you talk about something specific in the podcast, they can find it through your transcript. So, you know, that's another added advantage. But I appreciate that you guys are doing that. You know, access is really important. And indeed, there are people who are blind who also, for example, wear hearing aids or don't have any hearing at all. Or maybe they just like reading the transcript. If they're hearing my voice, they probably all wish they were reading the transcript.
9: So, Scott, as a user of the Monarch, we'll talk a little bit about how you use that in your profession. But for people who might have missed last week's episode in which we described the device, give us a very quick overview of what the device actually is.
8: Sure. So the device is about the size of a large laptop, I would say. And it has a Perkins-style keyboard on the front of it. And the main focus, if you will, of the device would be the large tactile display, 10 lines with 32 cells. So it gives you access to multi-line. And there's also the capability to plug into an HDMI port. And of course, you have USB-C for charging or connecting to external devices.
7: And the reason you might want to connect an HDMI port is because you can also use this display for graphics, right?
8: Yeah, you can use it for graphics. And it's great, for example, if you're in an education environment, you know, you may have a student checking out a tactile graphic, or they may be reading Braille. You know, it's possible when connected through HDMI to follow visually what is being displayed on the Monarch.
9: Now, I'm guessing you obviously follow technology and were aware of the Monarch when it was being developed by the American Printing House. And then they started this Monarch Rise program where they were offering these devices to professional people and students. How did you first find out about the programs that they were offering to distribute these devices?
8: I believe the first place I saw it posted was on a mailing list. I had debated whether to apply for it because I'm always of the mindset that there are probably 100 people that can do what I do better. But when I saw the program, I was like, yeah, this is exactly what this device needs. You know, it's not a low-cost device. I think we all know that. But the amount of value that it can bring to the workplace or in education is just astounding. You know, I was very skeptical in the beginning of how much I would like multi-line because I've been a Braille user for 40 years now. So I was so used to the one-line system, I was like, this is just going to be really overwhelming. But now that I've had access to multi-line Braille, thanks to the Monarch, I've totally changed my tune on that. It has really sped up a lot of things for me in terms of my daily work as well as, you know, leisure reading.
7: How long have you had the device now?
8: I guess about 7 months now.
7: And what do you find you're using it for primarily? You indicated that you use it at work and at home.
8: Well, I work from home primarily, unless I'm on the road working with clients or going to a conference. But a lot of what I use it for is captioning. So imagine yourself only having access to 40 characters of a transcript at a time. And that's on a, you know, a 40-cell display, which is what I used in here previously, the Mantis, another APH product. But a lot of what I do is use it for captioning because I can read several lines of captioning, which help me stay up on the conversation that I'm having. For example, this podcast, I'm using captioning to keep up with what you guys are saying. I'm kind of following in audio, but I'm falling back on captioning a lot because of my hearing loss. So I use it for that. I also use it for document editing. And that is something that really has helped in terms of much more heavy editing, you know, on paperwork and things like that. So I use it a lot with document editing as well.
9: You know, I think Braille is a very important asset for a blind person, particularly in a professional environment. But another aspect is working in a professional environment. There's lots of documents that you process, email notes, and formatting for sighted people gives an important impression as to your own work. So I wanted to make sure things were formatted properly and they looked like the documents that my sighted colleagues were distributing amongst each other. And I would guess you rely on that similarly.
8: Yeah, it's really changed a lot of even the way I read, because I know where the indents on a paragraph are now. And when you're reading through lots and lots of material, that's important, right? You know, people get long-winded and you're like, okay, I got the point. I only have so many hours in a day. With a single line display, you can, you know, use your screen reader to navigate by paragraphs. But it's just so much faster when I can kind of skim and find that indent for that next paragraph, for example. The other thing that I am starting to use it for is Excel and spreadsheets, which I'm still getting the hang of. I was born blind. And so I think that's part of my issue, is my brain has never seen a spreadsheet in anything other than a single line format. Or back when I used to use speech, you know, of course you can get the column and the row spoken and things like that through keyboard commands. So I'm actually discovering the value of spreadsheets that I never understood before, or they were so complicated to access on a single line, I'd pretty much give up. You know, now I'm getting to the point where I can open, say, a spreadsheet in Excel with JAWS and look at the spreadsheet and kind of get an idea of what's going on. And, you know, in a lot of professional environments these days, Excel is heavily used. So it's a really important aspect of employment that individuals who are Braille users are now gaining more equal access to. And

0: you can get, you know, because, well, you just don't know what the most effective way to navigate a specific situation will be. The other thing that I really like is editing. I don't like editing in the sense that I want to read all kinds of work and you know, tell people how to fix things. But what I like is the way in which you can route the cursor on the Monarch. You know, Braille displays, the single line models, have cursor routing buttons where you can press a button that is located above one of the Braille cells and the cursor will jump to that point. Well, through a different method, I believe it's called point and click, you're able to route the cursor anywhere on that Braille display you want to begin editing. It took a little bit of getting used to, but that has made a huge difference in terms of my efficiency at editing Word documents. The amount of productivity as a Braille-only user at this point is much higher than when I was trying to do these same tasks with a single-line display. And reading, for me, with a multi-line display is a lot more enjoyable than a single line.
1: I was wondering how, when you're reading text, the display refreshes. Does it refresh line by line and sort of scroll up, or does it refresh a whole page at a time, or do you have the option?
0: Yeah, so you have the option, and you can pan by full display length. So if you've got 10 lines of Braille and you hit the pan down button, you'll get 10 new lines of Braille. So it just follows right along. And then, of course, if you want to route the cursor, you can do that as well, like I described earlier. So for JAWS in particular, it's really a great device. They've really taken multi-line on now, and it makes a huge difference. But here's the other thing. You know, I keep bringing up screen readers and access to PCs. There are a lot of internal applications as well on the Monarch. For example, Tactile View is the program that allows you to access APH's Tactile Graphics Library. And it has a lot of different tactile diagrams and things, maps, things like that, that you can download internally that are fully accessible with labels, you know, in text, which is important because a lot of images on the web don't have that. And the thing about these graphics is that you can zoom in and out with two different buttons on the Monarch. Of course, you can pan up and down, like I said, but you can also zoom in and out. So, for example, let's say you have a map of the United States and you're looking at the entire thing, but you kind of want to see maybe more the shape of the West Coast, for example. You can zoom in on the West Coast, just like a sighted user, and get more of a view of California and Oregon and Washington.
2: This is Erin from APH chiming in to share that there are over 2,500 tactile graphics on the Tactile Graphic Image Library, and more to come, being developed specifically for employment through the Monarch Rise project. So we'll have even more graphics coming your way, Scott.
0: I'm looking forward to it. I knew it was huge, but I didn't know it was that big. So thanks, Erin.
3: So, Scott, you've been talking about all of the things that you've been able to do using the Monarch device and how you had to learn a lot to be able to use it in so many ways. And I understand you've been a participant in the RISE program, which is specifically geared towards teaching the people who get the devices how to use them. Can you talk a little bit about your participation in the RISE program and remind our listeners of what RISE stands for?
0: So RISE stands for Resources for Information, Skills, and Employment. That's pretty much encompasses what it is. As part of the RISE program, working on developing resources to help other people who are coming in. You know, this is kind of a mentoring thing. I know you talked about that a bit yesterday. And one of the things that has really helped me is having the time to communicate with peers who are also in the program. For example, I think it was late last year, I helped facilitate a discussion panel on what's working with the Monarch, what isn't working with the Monarch, and what is kind of working but could be improved, essentially, is what we were looking at. So all of us who were available that were in the program had a little meeting and just had a discussion about what was working for us and what wasn't. And it was really nice.

0: nice to be able to be a part of that, you know, and not only contribute what I had learned, but also to learn from others. And there were also the APH Hive, and that had a course that basically orients you to the Monarch, talks about how to use different aspects of it, and things like that. So it was a really great way to be brought into this ecosystem, which is rapidly expanding. And I have no doubt that the new people coming into the program, when they do, will be happy with it as well. And so it's really been a situation where it's been great to kind of collaborate with peers, but it's also nice to know that it's going to continue to expand and hopefully help even more people coming up or people looking for work to get that work and to be more effective at it.
1: As we discussed with Aaron last week, that is really a great community group that APH put together, because this is not a simple refreshable Braille display that people are used to. It's a rather sophisticated device, and you may not know how to use all the tools that are built into it and all the ways you can use it. And to be able to share those ideas with other people is really important and can really make a difference.
0: Yeah, I would agree. And the other thing I would add is it's such a sophisticated device that it takes a lot of people to really explore its full potential.
1: So you mentioned that this works with the various screen readers on PCs and presumably Macs, and it has its own independent software applications inside. Does it also work with iOS devices?
0: Well, the news for JAWS, like I said, is fantastic. There's a lot of still developing things going on with it, different split views. And there's also some pretty good development on the NVDA front. Some of that requires an add-on called Braille Extender, but, you know, it's a work in progress. It's definitely lagging further behind on iOS. I don't know the status of macOS. I don't use macOS very often. I know I'm an Apple Viz guy. You'd think I would, right?
1: Well, that's why I asked you. But anyway, it's taken even the screen readers for PCs some time to develop the software to interface with these devices. And it's nice to know that Apple is also working on supporting the Monarch devices. And I'm sure it'll just take some time and they'll get it working too.
0: Yeah, absolutely. And the good news is that we do have a lot of internal applications on this device. So, you know, in the meantime, it's not like the features aren't being leveraged. They are, just in a different way than we, I think, hoped at this point. You know, I really think screen reader development needs to continue and hopefully will speed up.
1: And you briefly mentioned the split view, which is a relatively new feature even on single-line Braille displays. But can you give people a quick idea of what that's about on the Monarch?
0: Sure. Yeah, it's definitely a lot more of a magical feature on multi-line than a single line. You know, a single line kind of gets cramped. But essentially what it does is it allows you to split your view, kind of like how you have that option as a sighted user. You know, maybe it's through dual monitors, or you can set up even on a single monitor different ways to accomplish that. But what split view does is it allows you to look at two different things at the same time. It might be the status of something in one area and a program in another. So it allows you to track different types of status items. Also, for example, there's a view that allows you to have access to text from one program. Then there's a divider, and then you might on the other side have a different program. Say, for example, you had a Word document and you wanted to copy text out of that Word document into Outlook. That's an option. So it's a really handy feature, and definitely more so on something that has multiple lines.
1: Well, it sounds like you've certainly found some great uses for this device in your daily work and your daily life. And it's great that you're in a position to provide feedback for the improvements in the future.
0: Yeah, absolutely. It's been, like I said, really a game changer. I don't use that word very often. The multi-line Braille situation is certainly one of those for me as a pretty much full-time Braille user. You know, I transitioned from using speech into Braille, And for so many years, I was so frustrated with it. You know, you're scrolling a single line at a time. It's really tough to increase Braille reading speed on such a limited piece of real estate. So having the access to the Monarch allows me to also, like I said, read much more efficiently and also more quickly. So it's really changed a lot of the way I do things.
2: Aaron, given that you're passing out these devices for free, I gather you're receiving funding from somebody. Who do you get your primary sources of funds from?
3: For the Monarch Rise project, our primary source of funds is the Disability Innovation Fund grant. Our award number is H421F240052 from the U.S. Department of Education Rehabilitation Services Administration. 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
2: Aaron, where would you send people to get more information about the Monarch and the Monarch Rise program?
3: To learn about the Monarch and Monarch projects, visit www.aph.org/meet-monarch.
2: And if somebody has a question that they want to ask, how would they do that?
3: If you have a question about the Monarch Rise project, you can reach me and my team at rise@aph.org. If you have a question about the Monarch Student Pilot Project, you can reach the Monarch Student Pilot Project team at mspp@aph.org. And if you have a question about the Monarch in general, or you're not quite sure where to go, you can reach out to our dedicated Monarch support team at monarchsupport@aph.org.
2: Is there a phone number people can call?
3: There is. 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
2: Well, Scott, thank you so much. You've certainly been a great spokesperson for this program. Your enthusiasm is quite obvious, and hopefully other people will get an opportunity to test out the device and the program that you've been a part of.
0: Yeah, it's really great to be not only in the program, but to have access to these tools and also help develop them. I'm really happy to be part of it, and happy to be utilizing the Monarch in so many different ways.
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1: Welcome. This is Able Living, and I'm your reader, Melinda Ambrose, with the audio reading service at the Allen County Public Library in Fort Wayne, Indiana. Today, I'll be reading from Disabled World and Disability Scoop, and now I'll begin with disabled-world.com, copyright 2026, Disabled World. Cognitive Debt, AI, and Its Link to Disability, by Ian C. Langtree, March 21st, 2026. Definition: Cognitive Debt. Cognitive debt is the gradual erosion of mental capacity that results from patterns of thought or behavior that either deplete cognitive resources without productive return or allow critical thinking skills to weaken through disuse. In clinical neuroscience, the term refers to the cumulative neurological damage caused by repetitive negative thinking. Persistent rumination and worry, common across depression, anxiety, and chronic stress, which may reduce the brain's resilience to conditions like Alzheimer's disease. In the context of technology and artificial intelligence, cognitive debt describes the long-term cost to a person's independent thinking ability that comes from habitually offloading reasoning and problem-solving to AI tools, instead of performing those tasks themselves. In both cases, the core principle is the same. Cognitive capacity is not fixed, but is built or diminished by how we use our minds over time. And shortcuts that save mental effort today may quietly compromise cognitive function in the future. Cognitive debt: what it is, why it matters, and how it relates to disability. The phrase cognitive debt has surfaced in two very different fields over the past decade, yet the underlying concern is remarkably similar in both cases. Whether researchers are talking about the long-term brain health consequences of chronic negative thinking or the intellectual toll of outsourcing our reasoning to artificial intelligence, the core idea is the same. Certain habits of mind, or the absence of them, can quietly erode our cognitive capacity over time. What makes the concept especially important right now is the speed at which AI tools are being adopted in workplaces, classrooms, and daily life, alongside an aging global population facing unprecedented rates of dementia. This paper examines cognitive debt from both angles, explores where the two interpretations overlap, and considers what the concept means for people living with disabilities or cognitive differences. Cognitive debt did not begin as a technology buzzword. It was first proposed in a clinical context by Natalie Marchant and Robert Howard in a 2015 paper published in the Journal of Alzheimer's Disease. Marchant and Howard framed cognitive debt as the opposite of cognitive reserve, the well-established idea that education, intellectually stimulating work, and social engagement build a kind of neurological buffer that delays the onset of dementia symptoms. If cognitive reserve is the savings account, cognitive debt is the credit card bill. It represents the cumulative damage caused by psychological and behavioral patterns. Depression, anxiety, chronic stress, sleep disorders, and neuroticism that wear down the brain's resilience over time. The mechanism Marchant and Howard identified as the common thread running through all of these risk factors is repetitive negative thinking, or RNT. This is the clinical term for the kind of persistent rumination and worry that loops through the mind without resolution. Rehashing past failures, anticipating future disasters, cycling through the same distressing scenarios again and again. RNT is not simply feeling sad or anxious. It is a measurable cognitive process that transcends the boundaries of any single diagnosis and appears across depression, generalized anxiety disorder, post-traumatic stress disorder, and insomnia alike. The cognitive debt hypothesis gained significant empirical support in 2020, when Marchant and colleagues published the results of a study involving 360 older adults drawn from two cohort projects, Prevent AD in Canada and IMAP Plus in France. Participants completed questionnaires measuring their levels of negative repetitive thinking, depression, and anxiety. A subset also underwent PET brain scans to measure deposits of amyloid beta and tau proteins, the biological hallmarks of Alzheimer's disease. The findings were striking. Individuals who scored higher on measures of RNT showed greater cognitive decline over a 4-year period, with specific declines in memory, an early marker of Alzheimer's. They also had more amyloid and tau deposits in their brains. Notably, while depression and anxiety were associated with cognitive decline, they were not independently linked to amyloid or tau buildup in the same way that RNT was. This distinction matters because it suggests that the act of repetitive negative thinking itself, rather than the broader emotional state that accompanies it, may be the mechanism doing the most damage. As Marchant explained in a subsequent commentary, RNT could be the active ingredient within depression and anxiety that actually increases Alzheimer's risk. If that is the case, then interventions that specifically target repetitive thinking patterns, such as cognitive behavioral therapy and mindfulness-based approaches, could potentially reduce dementia risk, even in people who continue to experience some level of depression or anxiety. The second major use of cognitive debt emerged roughly a decade later in an entirely different context. In 2025, researchers at the MIT Media Lab published a preprint titled Your Brain on ChatGPT, Accumulation of Cognitive Debt When Using an AI Assistant for Essay Writing Task. Led by Natalia Kosmina, the study used electroencephalography to monitor the brain activity of 54 participants while they wrote essays under three conditions: using ChatGPT, using a search engine, or using no external tools at all. The results were dramatic. Participants who wrote without any tools showed the strongest and most broadly distributed neural connectivity, particularly in brain regions associated with critical thinking, creativity, and memory formation. Search engine users showed moderate engagement. ChatGPT users exhibited the weakest neural connectivity of the three groups, up to 55% lower than the no tools group. Perhaps even more telling was what happened during the fourth session, when participants were switched. Those who had been writing with ChatGPT and were then asked to write without it struggled noticeably. Their thinking had not been deeply engaged during the earlier sessions, so they had little to fall back on. Meanwhile, participants who had built up their own cognitive muscles by writing independently were able to transition smoothly to using ChatGPT as a complement rather than a replacement. The researchers also found that 83% of ChatGPT users could not accurately quote a single sentence from the essays they had just written, suggesting a profound absence of engagement with their own work. The MIT team used the term cognitive debt to describe how AI tools spare users mental effort in the short term, but generate long-term costs including diminished critical thinking, reduced creativity, increased vulnerability to bias, and shallow information processing. The analogy to technical debt in software engineering is deliberate. Technical debt accumulates when developers take shortcuts that work in the moment but create maintenance problems later. Cognitive debt works the same way. Each time a person lets an AI handle a thinking task they could have done themselves, they miss the neurological exercise that would have strengthened those capacities. At first glance, the clinical model of cognitive debt and the technology model may seem to have little in common. One is about negative thought patterns eroding brain resilience. The other is about the atrophy of thinking skills through disuse. But both rest on the same neurological principle. Cognitive capacity is not fixed. It is shaped by what we do with our minds over time. Just as physical muscles grow stronger with use and weaker with neglect, neural pathways are strengthened by effortful mental engagement and weakened by its absence. In the clinical model, repetitive negative thinking consumes cognitive resources without producing adaptive outcomes, the mental equivalent of running a motor without ever engaging a gear. Over years and decades, this wasted effort depletes the brain's reserve capacity, leaving it more vulnerable to the effects of Alzheimer's pathology. In the technology model, the problem is not wasted effort, but absent effort. When an AI system handles the reasoning, planning, synthesizing, and evaluating that a person's brain would otherwise perform, the brain simply does not get the workout it needs to maintain and develop those skills. The result in both cases is the same: a gradual erosion of cognitive function that may not be immediately apparent but compounds over time. The relationship between cognitive debt and disability is complex and runs in multiple directions. For people with existing cognitive disabilities, whether resulting from intellectual disability, traumatic brain injury, neurodegenerative conditions like Alzheimer's, or developmental conditions affecting information processing, cognitive debt can be both a risk factor and a complicating element. Consider the clinical model first. Individuals with cognitive disabilities are often more vulnerable to the conditions that generate cognitive debt. Depression, for instance, is significantly more common among people with intellectual disabilities, traumatic brain injuries, and neurological conditions than in the general population. Anxiety disorders and sleep disturbances are similarly elevated. If these conditions increase cognitive debt through repetitive negative thinking, and the research suggests they do, then people with existing cognitive vulnerabilities are at heightened risk for further decline. The concern is especially acute for older adults with ADHD, whose lifelong difficulties with executive function and emotional regulation already overlap with the cognitive profile associated with mild cognitive impairment. Researchers have noted that ADHD and mild cognitive impairment can look remarkably similar in older adults, creating diagnostic confusion that may delay appropriate intervention. The technology model introduces a different set of concerns. For many people with cognitive and learning disabilities, AI tools are not a luxury, they are a necessity. A person with dyslexia may rely on AI to help organize and proofread written work. Someone with ADHD may use AI to break complex tasks into manageable steps. A person with a traumatic brain injury may depend on AI-powered reminders and planning tools to manage daily life. In these contexts, AI is not replacing effortful thinking so much as making effortful thinking possible in the first place. The question of cognitive debt becomes more nuanced when the alternative to AI assistance is not independent effort, but rather exclusion from the task altogether. This creates what might be called a disability paradox within the cognitive debt framework. The MIT study and similar research implicitly frame cognitive offloading as a choice, a shortcut taken by people who could do the work themselves but prefer to let the machine handle it. For many disabled individuals, however, offloading is not a shortcut, it is an accommodation. And drawing a sharp line between healthy, effortful thinking and unhealthy reliance on tools ignores the reality that many people operate with cognitive budgets that are already stretched thin. A writer and advocate who publishes under the name Outside made this point forcefully in a 2025 critique of the MIT study, noting that the research never asks why people offload cognitive work in the first place. The reasons can include executive functioning challenges, language processing differences, educational trauma, chronic fatigue, and the sheer cognitive load of navigating environments not designed for neurodivergent minds. In these situations, cognitive offloading is not a failure of discipline, it is a rational adaptation to a mismatch between the person's cognitive profile and the demands placed on them. This does not mean cognitive debt is irrelevant for disabled people. It means the concept needs to be applied with care. There is a meaningful difference between using AI to handle tasks that are genuinely inaccessible without support and using AI to avoid the kinds of cognitive effort that would build and maintain valuable skills. A person with dyslexia who uses voice-to-text software to draft ideas and then actively revises and refines the output is engaging in substantial cognitive work. A student who pastes the prompt into ChatGPT and submits whatever comes back without reading it closely is not, regardless of whether that student has a disability. There is another dimension of cognitive debt that is specific to the disability experience and rarely discussed in the mainstream research. Many neurodivergent individuals, particularly autistic people and those with ADHD, engage in a process known as masking, in which they consciously suppress their natural behaviors and communication styles in order to fit into neurotypical environments. Masking is cognitively expensive. It requires constant self-monitoring, real-time behavioral adjustment, and sustained attention to social cues that neurotypical people process automatically. Over time, the cumulative cost of masking can lead to autistic burnout, a state of profound physical and emotional exhaustion that often includes significant cognitive regression. This burnout could reasonably be understood as a form of cognitive debt. The person has been spending cognitive resources on performance rather than on genuine learning, problem solving, and personal development. When those resources run out, and they eventually do, the person is left not only exhausted, but also with a diminished capacity for the cognitive tasks they actually care about. In this sense, the societal expectation that neurodivergent people should conform to neurotypical norms is itself a generator of cognitive debt, one that the current research frameworks have largely failed to account for. The concept of cognitive accessibility offers a useful bridge between disability advocacy and the prevention of cognitive debt. Cognitive accessibility, as defined by the World Wide Web Consortium's Cognitive and Learning Disabilities Accessibility Task Force, refers to the design of information, environments, and tools so that they can be effectively used by people with a wide range of cognitive abilities. This includes simplifying language, reducing unnecessary complexity, providing clear navigation, offering multiple formats for information, and allowing users to control the pace at which they engage with content. When environments are cognitively accessible, everyone, disabled or not, is freed from the unnecessary mental effort of decoding poor design, wrestling with confusing interfaces, or managing information overload. That freed up cognitive capacity can then be directed toward the effortful, meaningful thinking that builds rather than depletes cognitive reserve. In other words, cognitive accessibility is not just about inclusion. It is about creating the conditions in which cognitive debt is less likely to accumulate for anyone. Consider a practical example. A university student with a processing speed difference is given a timed exam with dense, jargon-heavy questions. Much of the student's cognitive effort goes toward managing anxiety about the time limit and parsing unnecessarily complicated language, neither of which has anything to do with the knowledge being tested. That wasted effort is a form of cognitive debt generated by poor design. If the same exam used clear language and provided extended time, the student could direct all of their cognitive resources toward demonstrating their actual understanding, and the experience would reinforce rather than deplete their knowledge. If cognitive debt is a real and measurable phenomenon, and the evidence from both clinical and technology research suggests it is, then several practical implications follow for how we approach disability education and technology design. First, mental health interventions for people with cognitive disabilities should pay specific attention to repetitive negative thinking as a modifiable risk factor. Cognitive behavioral therapy and mindfulness-based interventions have demonstrated effectiveness in reducing RNT, and there is growing evidence that these approaches can be adapted for people with intellectual disabilities and other cognitive differences. Reducing RNT in these populations could offer protective benefits against further cognitive decline. Second, the integration of AI tools in educational and workplace settings should be guided by thoughtful policies that distinguish between assistive use and replacement use. For individuals who need AI as an accommodation, the goal should be to maximize the person's active engagement with the task while minimizing the barriers that would otherwise make the task impossible. This is not a binary choice between full independence and full automation. It is a spectrum, and the right balance will differ for every individual. Third, designers and policymakers should recognize that cognitive debt is not purely an individual problem. It is shaped by environments, systems, and expectations. When workplaces demand more cognitive output than any person can sustainably produce, people will offload to survive, and some will accumulate cognitive debt as a result. When educational systems fail to accommodate cognitive differences, students will either mask their way through or disengage entirely, both of which carry cognitive costs. Addressing cognitive debt at a structural level means designing systems that support genuine cognitive engagement, rather than merely demanding more output. The concept of cognitive debt is still relatively young, and much remains to be understood. The clinical model proposed by Marchant and Howard has been supported by promising but preliminary evidence. And the researchers themselves note that the causal direction is not yet firmly established. It is possible that early Alzheimer's pathology contributes to increased repetitive negative thinking rather than the other way around. The MIT study, meanwhile, was a preprint with a small sample size that has not yet undergone peer review, and its authors have cautioned against overinterpreting their results. Still, the underlying principle is well supported by decades of neuroscience. The brain is shaped by what it does. Effortful cognitive engagement builds capacity. Chronic stress, rumination, and passive reliance on external systems can diminish it. For people with disabilities, these dynamics are amplified by environmental barriers, social expectations, and the daily costs of navigating a world not designed for cognitive difference. Any serious reckoning with cognitive debt must account for these realities, not to excuse disengagement, but to understand its causes and design better alternatives. The conversation about cognitive debt is ultimately a conversation about what kind of thinking we want to protect and how we ensure that everyone, regardless of ability, diagnosis, or neurological profile, has the opportunity and the support to do it. And now from DisabilityScoop.com, copyright 2026, Disability Scoop, LLC. It Takes a Toll. What Happened to Families When Caregiver Pay Was Lost? By Becca Savransky, Idaho Statesman. Boise, Idaho. Trixie Wade looks adoringly at her 10-year-old daughter and tells her to smile for Daddy. Harper instantly lights up. "It's who she is," Wade said. "She brings joy to everyone." Harper likes listening to Christmas music year-round and going on walks outside in her stroller. She's nonverbal, but communicates in her own ways, and she needs full-time care. Harper was born at 1.5 pounds and has brain damage that caused cerebral palsy and affected all of her limbs, Wade said. She can't move on her own and is on continuous feeds into her jejunum, a part of her small intestine. She experiences seizures, scoliosis, and other medical complexities. When she wakes up in the morning, she's stiff after not having moved all night and needs help stretching. She has to be moved throughout the day and has therapies to help her lift her head to keep her airway open and learn finer skills like grasping. She doesn't always remember to swallow and has exercises to prevent her from aspirating. A few years ago, Wade's husband left his job and became Harper's full-time caregiver. Harper qualifies for personal care services under Medicaid, and at the time, the state allowed parents and spouses to be paid to care for their family members with disabilities, a responsibility that can make it difficult to work. It wasn't a lot of money, but it meant he could stay home with her while Wade worked during the days. In the evenings, they could spend time as a family. But in July, the Idaho Department of Health and Welfare ended the program. Since then, Wade's husband has taken a night job while Wade works days. One of them is always on shift. It has meant more time away from each other and less support. "We just kind of cross paths every once in a while," Wade told the Idaho Statesman in her Nampa home. "It used to be like in the evening I come home from work. You had him to still lean on if you just had a bad day or were tired. You don't have that anymore. It's all on you. So it takes a toll." Earlier this month, Wade got a glimpse of hope. Lawmakers introduced a bill she and other families had long been working on to restore the program with some parameters in place. The bill, sponsored by Representative Ilana Rubel, D. Boise, and Representative Marco Erickson, Republican Idaho Falls, would direct the Department of Health and Welfare to take the steps required to reinstitute the program. Rubel said the program is desperately important for families whose children have disabilities that require high levels of care. For many families, daycare is not an option, and a workforce shortage and low pay make it nearly impossible to find someone willing and able to provide in-home care. These families are up the creek, essentially, at the rate that the state is paying right now, Rubel told the Statesman. There's no possible way of getting care to come into the homes. Since the program ended, families like Wade lost an essential source of income, but their children still need care. For some families, that means they've had to find night jobs. Rubel said some fear having to live in their cars. These families have tried and tried and tried, with no success whatsoever, to get somebody to show up, and nobody is coming to help them, Rubel said. They can't go to work, they can't leave their house, they can't buy groceries. They have to be there all the time, and the state cut off the payment to the families. Although the bill comes with a fiscal note, which explains an expected cost, Rubel said this program actually saves the state money. Families are willing to do this work for little money, and without it, she worries Idaho could face lawsuits that would force the state to shell out far more money to ensure these families receive the help and care they're entitled to. Family members are willing to do the work for $15 an hour, and if instead the state got to pay the $25 an hour that it would take to get someone else to show up, it would cost us a whole lot more money, she told House Health and Welfare Committee members. This population, she said, is already fully qualified to have these services provided by a third party, but families can't find people to work for the expected pay. If the state was really providing those services, she said, the bill shouldn't have a fiscal impact. The current situation is completely untenable for the most vulnerable families in the state, dealing with the most severe and heartbreaking disabilities, Rubel said. Still, it could be an uphill battle to move the bill forward in a difficult budget year as lawmakers are searching for cuts. Representative John Van der Woud, the chair of the House Health and Welfare Committee, did not respond to an inquiry about whether he plans to give the bill a full hearing. Well, that's all the time we have for today. This has been Melinda Ambrose with Able Living. I hope you've enjoyed today's reading from the audio reading service at the Allen County Public Library in Fort Wayne, Indiana.
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3: The BBC television show Strictly Come Dancing and its predecessor Come Dancing have been on the air for about 60 years. And in the coming season, another element is going to be added. The show's first ever blind contestant, comedian Chris McCausland, is going to join Strictly Come Dancing in the fall. He was born in Liverpool, the home of the famous Beatles. At age 20, he lost his sight due to retinitis pigmentosa. McCausland joked, "I don't dance. I haven't danced. I can't dance. I can't see the dances I'll have to do. What could possibly go wrong?" McCausland is a regular face on flagship comedy shows such as Have I Got News For You and QI. When interviewed on one of the UK's morning shows, he said his participation in Strictly Come Dancing was the worst-kept secret in show business following weeks of newspaper reports. The national disability charity Sense welcomed the news that he was joining the show, calling it a pivotal moment for disability representation. You can find more about Chris McCausland at his website, chrismccausland.com. 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
9: Welcome to the Arts and Leisure section of Sunday New York Times, the latest in theater, dance, music, film, and television, from the issue dated April 19th, 2026. I'm Miriam Martin. I'll be reading several stories for you today. One by Adam Nagorny, dated April 14th, 2026, is entitled, "In an Era of Frequent Flyers, Is a Conductor's Place at Home?" Another by Ross Scarano, dated April 16th, 2026, is entitled, "Kendrick Lamar's Protege Baby Keem Tells the Whole Story, Warts and All." But let's get started with My 10, Exercise Used to Bore Bob Odenkirk. Now he's doing stunts. The Better Call Saul actor stars in Normal, his third action film. He finds it freeing. You let all that rage go in a pretend fight. By Catherine Shattuck, dated April 11th, 2026. Sometimes it does a man good to vent, which is what Bob Odenkirk pitched as a selling point when he decided to reshape himself into an action star. He had this crazy thought. He told his manager a few years back. His show, Better Call Saul, was popular around the world. He was in good shape and willing to train more. And this is kind of key, he said in a recent video call from Los Angeles. We had had a break-in at my house a few years earlier, and it left me with a lot of anger. I thought, wouldn't it be great if I could act that out? In Normal, in theaters on Friday, and his third action film after Nobody and Nobody 2, Odenkirk plays Ulysses, a sheriff on temporary assignment in a drowsy Minnesota town who soon discovers what lurks beneath all that charm. Guns are rampant, a knife ends up in a throat, and Odenkirk delivers an especially juicy blow with a meat tenderizer. "You feel unburdened," he said. "You let all that rage go in a pretend fight. I have found it to be genuinely cathartic." Odenkirk, who has Emmys for his comedy writing on Saturday Night Live and The Ben Stiller Show, shared some of his favorite things, including stunt training, Bonnat chocolate, and the My 10 series itself. "I read it every week." These are edited excerpts from the conversation. Internet Free Mornings. "I have succeeded for a few months now in starting my day without the internet for nearly an hour. What a thing. I will grant that it gives me a calmer, healthier, more focused morning, but after that comes 12 hours of three windows open simultaneously. Working on it. Protein smoothies. Every morning I eat this, all ground up in a blender. Here goes. Kale, two big stalks. Spinach, a fat handful. Half a banana, one cup of frozen organic blueberries, a dollop of peanut butter, a dollop of almond butter, protein powder, not whey, additional collagen protein powder, creatine, any other cool weird powder, ice and water, low sugar, very high protein gloop. Works for me. Bonnat chocolate, the best chocolate in the world, and I've tried it all. There are some close contenders, but none beats the smooth, potent impact of any variety of Bonnat's dark chocolate. One bar can last a couple days. You don't need much to remind you how good life can be. Largo at the Coronet. When I need to remember how it all began with joy and daring and inspiration, I go to see any show at Largo at the Coronet here in Los Angeles, and sometimes appear in those shows. It is a mix of new talent and stalwarts, including Judd Apatow, Tig Notaro, and Patton Oswalt, and music acts like Andrew Bird, Amy Mann, and Jeff Tweedy.
10: People try new things, fail, succeed, and reignite that passion. Mountain Trek Health Reset Retreat. My wife, Naomi, tries to go every year. I probably go every other year. This changed my life and set the ground rules for a healthier lifestyle in every aspect. Exercise, diet, and overall balance. Beautiful hikes in the stunning Kootenay mountain range in British Columbia for a week. Healthy eating, good vibes. Led to a new career in action films and helped me survive a drastic heart incident in 2021, but mostly made every day better. On cinema, at the cinema. At the end of a stressful day, you just need to laugh. This ongoing fake movie review show is actually the dumbest, most hilarious soap opera ever produced. It's a thin premise, but give it a few episodes and start to grasp the rich and undeniably thick through lines of resentment, ego, inane pedantry, and intrusive side hustles and pure nonsense invented by Tim Heidecker and Greg Turkington. A masterpiece. Daily stunt workouts. I trained for years to do my own stunt fighting. Along the way was my stunt trainer, Daniel Bernhardt, showed me countless ways to move, stretch, exert yourself, and bring your body to strength in life. Exercise was always boring to me until this pursuit opened the whole thing up. Bob and Ray and my son, Nate. I am as surprised as anyone at my turn to drama and even action that started with Better Call Saul. Comedy is at my core, my first love, and the great radio comedy team of Bob and Ray are the best examples of the silliness that I believe can save the world. My son, Nate, who has written comedy bits since junior high, and I get together once a month to write up and perform three new character pieces at a comedy night somewhere in LA. Bob and Ray are our inspiration. My 10 in the New York Times. Seriously, I read it every week, and I always find a thing or two that provokes my interest and exploration. I am always looking for other people's shortcuts to life. Olive. She's my dog. She's a mix. Good friend. Let's continue. In an era of frequent flyers, is a conductor's place at home? At a challenging time for American orchestras, the question of what a community wants from a music director has become more urgent. This piece is by Adam Nagorny, dated April 14th, 2026. When Joanne Folletta was appointed the music director of the Buffalo Philharmonic Orchestra 25 years ago, one of her first decisions was to move to Buffalo from Virginia. She wanted to be a presence in the city, to chat with neighbors while shopping for groceries, to field questions and complaints about the fall music season while at church or at the theater. It is a decision she has never regretted. Like many music directors, she conducts other orchestras. She spends 12 to 14 weeks a year as a guest conductor around the world and was music director of the Virginia Symphony Orchestra until 2021. But the Buffalo Philharmonic has been her home orchestra and Buffalo her home. She came to believe, she said in an interview, that an orchestra leader needs to be a visible presence both at the podium and in the community. People just come up to you and say, "Hi, Joanne," said Folletta, whose home is a 7-minute drive from Kleinhans Music Hall, where the Buffalo Philharmonic performs. They don't know me as maestro. They know me as Joanne. It makes a difference, she added. It means you care. That's the message it sent to Buffalo. I love the city enough to be living here. Folletta, with her strong ties to the community, is in some ways a throwback to another era. But her approach is instructive for conductors and orchestra administrators now as they struggle with defining the role and obligations of a music director. The field today is filled with celebrity conductors who have multiple gigs and residencies. like Klaus Mäkelä, the 30-year-old Finnish star who juggles affiliations with orchestras in Oslo, Paris, and Amsterdam. This question of what a community wants from a music director has taken on new urgency as orchestras look for ways to deal with declining audiences and budget shortfalls. It is clearly a factor for three major American ensembles, Los Angeles, Boston, and San Francisco, who are now in the midst of a search for new leaders. A fourth, the Cleveland Orchestra, will need a new leader when Franz Welser-Most, who has done the job for more than 23 years, steps down at the end of 2027. Thomas W. Morris, a former executive director of the Cleveland Orchestra and the Boston Symphony Orchestra, said that the question is, who should be responsible for and accountable for the artistic health of the institution? I don't see how that's possible with someone who is there just 12, 14 weeks a year, he said. If the music director is the music director of two orchestras that compete on the international stage, it dilutes image and impact and individuality. Contractually, music directors are typically required to spend 12 to 14 weeks conducting an orchestra, plus time for taking the orchestra on tour. There are rarely residency requirements, and the definition of whether a conductor is spending enough time in the community is often a matter of perception, and not, incidentally, the personality of the man or woman holding the baton. Matthias Tarnopolsky, the chief executive and chair of the New York Philharmonic, said where a conductor lives is less important than the sense of presence and passion they convey to their community. He pointed to Gustavo Dudamel, the Philharmonic's incoming music director, as an example. Gustavo embraces every aspect of life in New York City, Tarnopolsky said. He knows he has a civic role and it's important to him. You have got to be here, live it, and feel it, and Gustavo does. Orchestras may be pushing music directors to take more of a commitment to their communities, but these decades have been marked by the rise of the star conductor with multiple orchestras and a globe-trotting roster of guest appearances. The music director role is very different from when I first started almost 60 years ago, said Leonard Slatkin, who led the National Symphony Orchestra in Washington from 1996 to 2008. Music directors, he said, were the cultural face of a city, more than just the leader of the orchestra. This is just not the case today. Still, the debate about how much time a conductor should spend on the road is hardly settled. It is one of the main factors behind the chaotic circumstances surrounding the recent decision by the Boston Symphony Orchestra to part ways with its music director, Andrus Nelsons. The orchestra's board has declined to discuss in detail the reasons for his dismissal, effective when his contract expires in summer 2027. But it came amid complaints that Nelsons spent too many weeks touring and leading other orchestras. The Gewandhaus Orchestra in Leipzig, leaving less time to tend to the needs of Boston and the Boston Symphony. By contrast, Dudamel, who starts in New York in the fall, made a pledge to be a visible and prominent community.

Kim Notelmi, the chief executive of the Los Angeles Philharmonic, which is searching for a successor to Dudamel, said the public now expects orchestra leaders, music directors, but also executives like Notelmi to show up at all kinds of things beyond our organizations and participate in the community. We should not just be in our beautiful concert hall. It has changed, she said, adding, in today's environment, the music director has to be both an artistic visionary and a collaborative leader. They have to understand the role of the orchestra in their community, but also on the global stage. This is something the Boston board will consider in replacing Nelson's, said Chad Smith, the chief executive of the Boston Symphony, who previously held that job at the Los Angeles Philharmonic. As we think about the future, as we launch a music director search, we are going to be asking those questions about what a music director is, Smith said. His thinking on this was influenced by his time in L.A. during Dudamel's tenure, where I saw the orchestra become beloved by the community. Still, while orchestras might try to put more restrictions on the outside work of their music directors, either explicitly in contracts or in the course of hiring negotiations, it seems unlikely that the era of the traveling conductor is coming to a halt anytime soon. The lure of touring and conducting multiple orchestras is strong, for artistic but also financial reasons, particularly because of the decline of the relatively lucrative recording industry over the past 15 years. The itinerant life has allowed conductors like Michaela and Nelson's, to name just a few, to experience different cities, cultures, musicians, and music. And having a music world celebrity at the top of the orchestra can be good for the stature and self-worth of the ensemble, as well as the community. We are not in an age when music directors stay in a city and don't travel anywhere else, said Mark Volpe, a former chief executive of the Boston Symphony. It is a benefit to all of us to have conductors who are internationally renowned. That said, music directors in charge of more than one orchestra, or who spend months touring the world as guest conductors, are forced to juggle tastes and demands of audiences in different cities, as well as the skills and needs of a clarinetist in one place and an oboe player in another. Some conductors and industry leaders said that it is inevitably a distraction from a music director's first obligation, the home orchestra. Delta David Geyer, the music director of the South Dakota Symphony Orchestra, said his decision to move to Sioux Falls from New York City 20 years ago was important to the South Dakota's orchestra's evolution into one of the most respected symphonies in the nation. Before that, I couldn't have put South Dakota on a map, Geyer said, and I hated winter. It allowed him to focus on hiring musicians, working with the ones who were there and developing programming that has been praised as innovative. Geyer said that had he been a commuting conductor, it would not have been possible to create the Lakota Music Project, where he and orchestra members travel South Dakota performing with Native American musicians, deepening the orchestra's ties with the community. I believed in exploring how an orchestra serves a community as opposed to just giving concerts, he said. Living here really enabled me to build relations with Native partners, which would have been much more difficult if I were flying in and out and staying only a week at a time. I would not have done that if I had stuck with my 14 weeks a year. You have to spend time there, Geyer said. You have to develop relations. In the end, it's all about relationships with people. It's not simply about selling tickets. You're listening to the Arts and Leisure section of the New York Times, produced by Gatewave in New York City. Let's continue with a piece by Ross Scarano from April 16th, 2026. It's entitled Kendrick Lamar's Protege Baby Keem Tells the Whole Story, Warts and All. The 25

0: 25-year-old rapper and producer knows he's benefited from his cousin's support, but the path to his autobiographical album, Casino, was his alone. Blue-gray smoke hangs over Hakeem Jamal Carter Jr.'s childhood memories. Coming of age in Las Vegas, he had never seen a hotel without cigarettes. His mother smoked inside the family's apartment, and on his latest album, Casino, the 25-year-old rapper and producer who goes by Baby Keem likens it to living in a haunted house. All of the great rappers have unforgettable origin stories told and retold in their music. Keem understood this early in his career, but it has taken him until now to feel open and skilled enough to pound his own Dickensian tale of hardship, perseverance, and extraordinary opportunity into a pointed piece of art. Casino, released in February, almost 5 years after his debut, brings together traditional storytelling and the more impulsive outburst style associated with artists like Playboi Carti. It peaked at number four on the Billboard 200, and starting this week, he's taking it on the road, touring theaters and ballrooms in North America and Europe. Keem first emerged as a teenager in 2019 with the piquant self-produced hit Orange Soda and has been a rising star, if a hazy one. The melodic Blue, his debut, is a maximalist, chest-thumping display of youthful ambition, and its single Family Ties won a Grammy for Best Rap Performance. That song featured his cousin, Kendrick Lamar, who has helped draw attention, but whose halo has also sometimes threatened to overshadow him. "There's curiosity to my story," Keem said. "People have these opinions on how I came about, but criticism of his songs or sidelong glances at his rise don't bother him. He's made music to impress only one person, Kendrick." Waiting in the green room at Webster Hall in Manhattan before a sold-out surprise performance in early March, Keem rattled off the words Vegas conjured for him: casinos, prostitution, drugs, stabbings, meth addiction. In unflashy designer jeans and a hoodie, he was surprisingly tall and often flashed a wide smile. But his tone was serious. "Somewhere in all that is family," he said. His mother was young when she had Keem, her firstborn, and she struggled with substance abuse. His grandmother, a substitute school teacher, was a more dependable caregiver. "Imagine having an older lady as your best friend," he said of their bond. There was love and unmistakable material lack. "My grandma would collect cans out of the trash can for money. We'd walk home, sell cans." You kind of get the why. You don't have to ask why. You're living the why. The arrival of his brother when Keem was around 9 years old seemed like a positive change in his family's fortunes. "I got 3 years of like a normal childhood where I got to have a brother and go outside and play and then come back to stability." But the idyll was temporary, and Keem and his brother were later split up, part of a pattern of family discord. A colorful cast of aunts and uncles made up the backdrop of his early life and adolescence, including his uncle Gerald, who rapped under the name Chaotic Lyricist, making music of his own. Keem looked up to him. Before a homecoming dance when Keem was 14 or 15, Gerald tied his nephew's tie. "It was like the last moment I had with him," Keem said. In December 2015, Gerald was struck and killed by a truck. "I remember the news report, and you could see his clothes still in the street," he said. His uncle had been coming from a casino. "The loss was shattering and transformative. I felt lost," Keem said. "I knew I had to be somewhat of a man, which meant trying to control his emotions. I'd go in my room and cry." At the funeral, fighting nerves and tears, Keem lost the thread of his prepared eulogy and began recalling basketball games played with his uncle. Stumbling through his thoughts, he caught sight of one of his family members. It was Lamar, Keem's mother's cousin, whom he had not seen in years. Lamar gazed at him intently. Watching Keem speak at the funeral displayed the making of a man, Lamar wrote in an email. It reminded me of all the realities I faced which shaped who I am today. I watched Keem carry the burdens of everyone's grief, including his own, all while maintaining the dignity and honor of his uncle. We're merely a reflection of our leaders, and Keem led the family to a place of love, compassion, and closure. Another level of respect was my gratitude. A few days after the funeral, Lamar texted Keem. His life was about to change. The first time Dave Free, Lamar's friend and longtime business partner, became aware of Keem was after Gerald's funeral, when the rapper sent over some of his teenage cousin's beats. It was very cryptic, but Kendrick's like that when sharing music, Free said. Lamar didn't reveal the family ties until later when he shared another song, this time with Keem rapping on it. In a high-pitched voice with a style reminiscent of Lil Uzi Vert, Kanye West, Playboi Carti, and a little bit of Lamar himself. What did Free think? It's kinda hard, he replied. Keem was dedicated to making music and moved from Las Vegas to Los Angeles in search of a more fertile scene and then invited friends and collaborators to stay with him. The songwriter and producer, Scott Bridgeway, met Keem online playing video games like Call of Duty. Earlier this year, Bridgeway won his first Grammy for his work on Lamar and Zaz's number one hit, Luther. Keem is enmeshed in the apparatus that supported Lamar through multiple Grammy wins and the unprecedented cultural event that was Lamar's war of words with Drake, culminating with his Super Bowl performance. For me, it felt like a sport, Keem said of the beef. I was so confident that sometimes you forget to be proud. Support from Lamar and Free and the creative agency they co-founded, PG Lang, has shown him a vibrant creative path. I was just happy to be around, Keem said, knowing that the greatest artist of all time, in my opinion, is a fan of my work and what I can do. All cousins aside, all everything aside, that gives me the most confidence in the world. Despite that confidence, he recorded his debut album with Something to Prove. The production on the melodic Blue is often unstable and somewhat indulgent, and he often sounds most comfortable delivering wisecracks and bravado. The album didn't come from the purest place, he said, unlike Casino, which was intentionally built from fewer, more sturdy ideas. He wanted storytelling and bangers. By focusing on narrative, he knew he would invite comparisons to his cousin, which is why he had avoided it before. I don't want it to seem like I'm trying to make Kendrick music. When he worked with West, who now goes by Ye, on his album Donda, Keem saw firsthand the quilt-like process Ye uses to weave together not just beats, but lyrics. My biggest issue with writing at that point was I couldn't stay on a topic, he explained. So he invited a number of rappers to sit with him and talk about craft. Keem gathered techniques. They'd be like, we working? Nah, we're not working. We just here because I want to talk about what I would do on this beat. On Casino, the ironically titled I Am Not a Lyricist is the most distilled expression of what he learned. Too many alcoholics around when grandma went to jail. I was sure I wouldn't be found. Should have stayed with Gerald. He raps over a piano loop. I didn't really want to hide meanings, Keem said. Keem has had access to PG Lang's creative framework for Casino, and in March, that meant the architects of one of last year's biggest pop culture moments, the Super Bowl halftime show, were workshopping the particulars of a one-off performance at a 1,500-capacity venue in the East Village. To really fit in this dynamic, you have to be a humble, collaborative soul, Free said. He comes from very hard times, so he knew super young, just being even around us, that he was in a fortunate situation. Keem exercised the morning of the show, jogging in Manhattan, just blocks from the building where he's keeping a pied-à-terre. Two men approached to share their admiration for the new album, but they didn't overstay their welcome. Performing live means having to learn how to plan your breaths so that you can emphasize the lines that excite the audience most. Joining his cousin on the Big Steppers tour in 2023 taught Keem how to put on a dynamic show. He went from not wanting to screw up to truly feeling like I can do whatever I want on stage, he said. A lot of being an opener was like, do these people actually know who I am? But it felt like the fans really understood what I was doing, even if they weren't all of my fans necessarily. The night before, he'd been at the studio testing out new sounds that might lead to the next album. As a producer, Keem is full of ideas and isn't stingy with his opinions. A few years ago, he nearly executive produced an album for Lil Uzi Vert, one of his influences. Keem went through the rapper's hard drive while Uzi slept, picking out the best unreleased material to construct a complete record around. It didn't end up happening. The momentum flagged when Keem left for the tour with Lamar, but it's something Keem would like to do eventually. Keem has a lot of relationships behind the scenes with artists, Free said. Keem opened his Webster Hall show with Circus Circus Freestyle, one of the pugnacious bangers on Casino, and the young members of the audience began launching their bodies at one another as Free watched from the soundboard. The kids especially loved the song's end, where Keem used a caveman flow. Booga wooga ooga ooga, they shouted along. There's a perception that his off-kilter humor brings out a lighter side of Lamar on their collaborations. But Keem waved the notion away. Kendrick is less serious than people realize, he said. Keem kept the performance recreational, eschewing the more emotional songs on Casino. At the first moment of quiet between songs, the crowd chanted his name. They knew who he was now intimately. A piece called Critics Pick, a review. They may be fallen angels, but this comic duo is heavenly. Lust is the comic engine driving the action of a riotous revival of one of Noel Coward's early plays with Rose Byrne and Kelly O'Hara at Todd Haymes Theater. This piece is by Jason Zinnemann, dated April 19th, 2026. You see it in the fevered way Rose Byrne shakes her feathered fan and the clenched smile of Kelly O'Hara. It's also simmering under the surface of the sparkling banter about the canals of Venice, perfectly nice husbands and ravenous appetites. This powerful force, the comic engine driving the action of Fallen Angels, a riotous revival of one of Noel Coward's early plays, is lust. The funniest, most combustible kind, suppressed lust. To be as precise as the deathlessly witty jokes littered through this play at the newly reopened Todd Haymes Theater, the transgressive lust of proper-seeming, upper-crust English wives suffering through stale marriages. Wielding cigarette holders that seem to get longer every act, Jane Banbury, Byrne, and Julia Sterile, O'Hara, lavish attention on their ever-so-beastly desire inside a grand apartment belonging to Sterile over the course of 2 days in 1928. To put it mildly, dear, O'Hara says with a blasé tone, we are both ripe for a lapse. Such quintessentially British horniness is activated in the most stereotypical way possible. A Frenchman has come to town. His name is Maurice, Mark Consuelos. And when these giddily flamboyant actresses pronounce his name in plumy accents and elongated vowels, the emphasis is on more. They both had affairs with him before they were married, with spouses out of town on a golf trip. What else is there to do but put on a gown, get drunk, and up to no good? The ebullient farce scandalized critics and censors when it premiered a century ago, which, as will surprise no one who follows stories of cancel culture, helped turn it into a buzzy hit. Today, its moral concerns may seem dated, but its spirit, not to mention wit, are thoroughly modern. Fallen Angels, which hasn't been on Broadway for 70 years, has long been considered one of Coward's second-tier efforts, a better vehicle for stars than the actual play. Scott Ellis's assured production makes a persuasive case for it, but make no mistake, the dynamite performances of Byrne and O'Hara are the main event. Comedically, they're intrepid, landing every joke, but also unearthing many new ones between lines. They play off each other with superb chemistry and deliver bon mots with the same snap. Their sly insults, I should be following her around and picking up all the names she dropped, come at you quickly, spoken with a rat-a-tat pace. If there were Tony nominations for voice coach, Kate Wilson deserves one. They drop suitcases at the same moment, and instead of a hug, they flutter fingers at each other like they are playing dueling pianos. Their friendship is not just the core of the play, it's the subject. O'Hara, the Gilded Age, is more sensible, dry, pragmatic, if not slightly sociopathic when it comes to the feelings of others. She tells her husband, Fred, Asif Mandvi, they are no longer in love with offhandedness, then later dismisses the conversation as a fun psychological romp. Actors performing Coward can get carried away by the seen-it-all nonchalance of his wit. Just because characters are bored does not mean they are boring. This is a young man's play, Coward wrote it before he turned 25, with all the fearless meanness, irreverence, and superficiality that entails. And Byrne and O'Hara bring an apt and rambunctious energy to it. In scene-stealing roles in Bridesmaids or Spy, Byrne, one of our finest comic actors, deployed her graceful beauty to play supercilious pride or even villainy. But in last year's Oscar-nominated breakthrough performance as a mother coming unglued in If I Had Legs, I'd Kick You, she showed more layers, displaying intensity, poignancy, and terrifying danger. Following this up by playing a frisky wife in a Coward play may seem like a departure, and it clearly is in a bubblier style, getting laughs through gangly dance moves and using her napkin as a scarf. But there's also continuity. Byrne's performance contains a violence that can take you by surprise. She has a desperate neediness that slowly, gradually comes out over the course of an intoxicating drunk scene where her aggression emerges, barking at her friend through slurred attacks. O'Hara counters with a different comic energy, doing elaborately slow descents down a staircase and a lounge chair, among other near pratfalls. When her husband calls her unhinged, O'Hara corrects him, shooting back, I'm perfectly hinged. Byrne more clearly isn't, and watching her fall apart and clash with O'Hara is mesmerizing. Tracy Kimo as the maid, Saunders, provides a formidable counterweight to the leads, finding laughs in odd cackles and the oddly effortful way she fluffs a pillow. In one of the funnier bits of the show, the temperature of the room shifts when she enters as the wives clumsily pivot from talk of adultery. Whoever decided that undergarments should be white, O'Hara says, straining to strike a thoughtful tone, to which Byrne responds by musing, I often wonder if the ocean would be deeper if there were no sponges. When Saunders leaves, they return to the good stuff, showing up early and late as necessary plot devices. The husbands are pointedly marginal, dopey buffoons of different stripes. Mandvi plays Fred Sterile, a pun on sterile, as a pompous boar, while Christopher Fitzgerald's Willie Banbury as a puppy dog dopiness. The sexism of this class of men is clarified but not underlined. Everything is kept light and stylish. Jeff Mashey's Roaring Twenties costumes, the hats, the gloves, are supreme fun. And David Rockwell's well-appointed Art Deco set makes the most of its staircase and chandelier. Most importantly, this 90-minute production, the perfect length for a comedy, has mastered the right pace. It starts fast, then puts on the brakes for the fun of Byrne and O'Hara drinking themselves silly and salty. Patience is afforded when it comes to the serious business of vamping pratfalls' funny hairdos. Ellis's staging leans into the frivolity, but its real feat is to put on a tight entertainment that somehow has the looseness of a hangout comedy. It wasn't that long ago that comedy seemed like an endangered species on Broadway. Perhaps because of the steady drumbeat of grim news, producers have been giving audience more amusing options. Oh, Mary bursts with enervating silliness. Becky Shaw delivers dark laughs that catch in your throat. Dog Day Afternoon exudes anxiety-ridden humor. But if you're looking for pure escapist fun to provide some immediate relief, Fallen Angels can't be beat. Fallen Angels, through June 7th at the Todd Haymes Theater, Manhattan. Let's keep going with a piece by Stephen Castle dated April 15th, 2026. It's entitled Shakespeare Bought One Property in London. Now we know exactly where. In confirming the precise location of William Shakespeare's Blackfriars House, a British scholar raises fresh questions about what he intended to do with it. Among the mysteries about William Shakespeare's later life is why he plunged into London's real estate market for the first time in 1613, 3 years before his death at the age of 52. His family lived 100 miles away in Stratford-upon-Avon, and he had rented rooms in several parts of the capital city over the course of his career. Now, by examining 17th-century property deeds, a scholar has confirmed for the first time the precise location and dimensions of the property he bought by the River Thames. That has raised intriguing questions of whether the bard was thinking of spending more time in London, perhaps to add a final act to his illustrious dramatic career, instead of planning retirement in Stratford-upon-Avon. This discovery throws into question the narrative that Shakespeare simply retired to Stratford, said the author of the new research, Lucy Munro, professor of Shakespeare and early modern literature at King's College London. It makes us think again about his relationship with London. Why would he want to buy property in London in 1613? In or around the same year, Shakespeare co-authored one of his lesser-known plays, The Two Noble Kinsmen, with John Fletcher, and Professor Munro believes it not inconceivable that some of it was written at this property. One of the reasons I wonder whether he has an eye to using it for himself, at least a bit, is because it's in the Blackfriars, she added, referring to a small district on the north of the Thames that included the Blackfriars Theatre. This was the space used by the King's Men, the company of actors for whom Shakespeare wrote and performed. The property was also a short walk across the river from the Globe Theatre, which staged his plays then and does so today, having been recreated and reopened in 1997. The new research has been welcomed by other experts, including Renee Weiss, an emeritus professor at University College London, and author of Shakespeare Revealed, a biography, who said he agreed that after retiring, Shakespeare would have remained actively involved in London life. He added, "These exciting documents may not in themselves make the case for Shakespeare in London after 1611, but they certainly firm up further what has long been suspected, that Shakespeare bought a London home was already well known, but the exact location was never confirmed. In the narrow streets around St. Andrew's Hill, a blue plaque on a white office building states that the playwright purchased lodgings in the Blackfriars Gatehouse located near the site. Professor Monroe now says she has proved that this is the precise location of Shakespeare's property rather than an approximate one. She made the discovery while researching the Blackfriars Playhouse and working her way through a couple of boxes of property deeds in the London Archives, a free public record collection that is managed by the City of London. The property plan had been found before, but had not been connected to Shakespeare, she said. Toward the end of the 16th century, parish records suggest that Shakespeare rented accommodation in Bishopsgate in East London and later in Southwark on the southern side of the Thames. In 1604, he lodged in Cripplegate, just north of Blackfriars. These were the years in which Shakespeare completed his most famous works. The property that Shakespeare bought was destroyed half a century later in the devastating Great Fire of London in 1666, which is partly why so little has been known about it. Shakespeare's granddaughter, Elizabeth Hall Nash Barnard, inherited the property but fortuitously sold it in 1665, a year before the fire. The plan that Professor Monroe discovered was drawn up in 1688 during a sale of the plot, and it marks the boundaries that applied before the conflagration. By linking the names on that plan to the 1665 deeds, she pinpointed the site of Shakespeare's property to the precise building where the plaque hangs. The plan also provides ground floor dimensions. The structure was on the site of a converted priory, and the adjacent building may have been a tavern. Records suggest one likely existed there at least by the 1630s. The part of the property over the gateway does not appear on the post-fire plan because it had no foundation, but the rest of it measured 45 feet from east to west, 15 from north to south at the eastern end, and 13 feet at the western end. The property was substantial enough to be divided into two homes by 1645. According to Professor Monroe, there are conflicting indications as to whether anyone was living in the property when Shakespeare purchased it in 1613, although at the time of his death, a tenant, John Robinson, was recorded as living there. We don't know quite what physical health Shakespeare is in by 1613, but he is obviously pretty active at that point. He's buying property in London, he writes with John Fletcher. Chris Lautaris, an associate professor at the University of Birmingham's Shakespeare Institute, believes that the tenant, John Robinson, might have been a printer based on other information he has collected, and that Shakespeare might have been planning to compile his collected works. It's fabulous that we've got more detail about the property, said Dr. Lautaris, referring to Professor Monroe's findings. He argues in a recent book about Shakespeare that Blackfriars at the time was a creative hub with a prominent library, and that Shakespeare's texts might have been kept in the local theater. Lucy Monroe's findings are significant, he said, in that if that property is large and boasts more rooms than we would previously have thought, then there is much more opportunity for this to be both a business investment, to be leased out to a lodger, and also lodgings for himself or a base where he might have continued to work. Professor Monroe believes that Shakespeare's two final plays, The Two Noble Kinsmen and Henry VIII, both written with Fletcher, have not received the credit they deserve because of assumptions that collaborative writing isn't as good as solo writing and that late writing isn't as good as mid-career writing. His investment in Blackfriars suggests Shakespeare might have had more such works in mind, she thinks. We know in retrospect that those are the last two plays that he writes, she said. But I don't know whether he necessarily knows. You're listening to the Arts and Leisure section of Sunday's New York Times on Gatewave, audio for independent living. Let's continue. A Chicago man's 10,000 concerts on tape are becoming digital history. From the mid-1980s until just a few years ago, Adam Jacobs recorded thousands of club shows, including an early Nirvana performance. Volunteers are adding them to an online archive. By Sopan Deb, April 18th, 2026. For the last 2 years, friends of Adam Jacobs have diligently been at work uploading his more than 10,000 concert recordings to the Internet Archive, a digital repository. Jacobs 59 is a Chicago institution. Beginning in the mid-1980s, he was a regular at concerts in the city, hanging out near the soundboard and taping shows. In that time, he recorded all kinds of acts, ranging from forgotten bands who were together for only a couple of months to Nirvana before they were famous. In 1994, the Chicago Tribune wrote that Jacobs was A, tireless audio documentarian, B, an eccentric but harmless mascot to the local indie rock scene, C, a freeloading pest. The article strongly hinted that he was, in fact, D, all of the above. After the release of a 2023 documentary on Jacobs, volunteers from the Internet Archive reached out to ask him if he would consider digitizing and uploading his collection of tapes. The archive, known as the Adam Jacobs Collection, now has thousands of Jacobs concert recordings, and a team of about 10 volunteers is working to upload more every day. The process will take years, but the early results present an extraordinary snapshot of how the Chicago music scene evolved over 4 decades. There are concerts from indie acts in their prime, like Ben Folds Five in 1999, a Phish show from 1990, a Reggie Watts show from 2013, a 1986 show by The Replacements, and a 1985 Depeche Mode performance, all available for listening for free, one click away. The existence of the archive was previously reported by the Chicago Reader and the Associated Press. In an interview, Jacobs acknowledged that he had mixed feelings about the project. It took a lot of, I guess, soul searching, for lack of a better term, inner strength to allow this to happen, because this is my life's work, he said. This is why people might talk about me after I'm gone, right? Brian Emmerich of Des Plaines, Illinois, one of the volunteers, said that he saw the archive as a preservation of history. A lot of these bands, some of them don't even have an album they ever put out, he said. This is the only recording known of them. In the interview, Jacob discussed some of the notable recordings in the archive. July 8, 1989, Nirvana at Club Dreamers. 2 years before the release of Nevermind, a 22-year-old Kurt Cobain and a little-known Seattle band named Nirvana took the cramped stage at Club Dreamers in Wicker Park. The band played several tracks off their 1989 record Bleach, including School, Love Buzz, and Blue. Jacobs said he recorded the band twice that year, but only one of the concerts has been uploaded so far. He recalled that Nirvana was the opener for both shows, once for the Chicago punk band Precious Wax Drippings and the other for the alternative rock band 11th Dream Day. I saw a lot of bands then, and they were really no different than any of the other ones that were coming through from parts far away, Jacobs said. They didn't present to me as something that was going to be any bigger than filling a 1,000-seat venue, any bigger than the entirety of the career of Mudhoney, he added, referring to another Seattle grunge band. In fact, Jacobs said, he thought Nirvana would not be as successful as Mudhoney. Mudhoney's first EP is the gold standard for grunge, Jacobs said, and so everybody who was coming after that was just in the wake of that incredible record, and Nirvana was one of those bands. I'm like, okay, this is good. Yeah, that's not as good as Mudhoney. And then things changed. May 7th, 1988. Tracy Chapman at Cabaret Metro. Chapman's self-titled debut album had been out only about a month when she took the stage at Cabaret Metro, as the venue was known then. The album features the modern classics Fast Car and Talking About a Revolution, both of which she performed with Jacobs in attendance. This is a notable recording. It catches Chapman at the beginning of her meteoric rise, and there are very few official recordings of her performing live. She played some songs that night in Chicago that were never released at all, including Take It Like It Is and I'd Do Anything. The archive notes that those are the best guesses for the titles of those songs. I liked the first record, and that's why I went to see her, and I never saw her again, Jacob said. Not that I didn't like her music, but I think that Metro was the last small place she played in Chicago. I just have very little interest in going to larger places. September 15th, 2004, The X at the Empty Bottle. Asked to pick a concert he particularly enjoyed, Jacobs chose the underground Dutch band The X, which formed in 1979. Two of the band's shows have been uploaded to the archive, one from 2003 and one from 2004. They are a collective, Jacobs said, almost like a communist collective, but in a good way, and very, very left-wing politically, which works for me. And the records are intense, and their live shows are even more intense, extremely rhythmic, though they'll bring in these beautiful melodies from folk songs anywhere on the globe. The two guitars are just amazing at their energy, and it's really visceral, Jacobs said. Any opportunity to see them live should be jumped at. But I mean, if you don't like live, often atonal, not a great deal of melody, like that kind of music, you're not going to like it. Jacobs said he stopped taping shows about 3 years ago, but still goes to concerts about once a month. He is more focused on his business selling vinyl records online and at fairs. He said that he hoped to find more time to listen to his old recordings and that he had found solace in sharing them with a wider audience. I may have taped someone who is or became very popular, but it doesn't matter that much to me or at all, Jacobs said. I might not even know they became popular, but then these recordings get out there and the fans go gaga and are pleased as punch. And that's cool because, I mean, there's no reason for them to be sitting just collecting dust. Thank you for listening to the Arts and Leisure section of the New York Times on Gatewave. And volunteer reader Miriam Martin, please join me again next Sunday.
1: This program came to you from Gatewave in New York City with the help of our volunteers, friends, and organizations that share our concern for you.
2: Ramona Coker made the decision to get a college degree the day she witnessed her daughter cross the stage at her high school graduation ceremony. But this single mom faced an additional challenge. She's blind. The ability to receive financial support has enabled Ramona to pursue a long-deferred dream and is pursuing her Associate of Science in Computer Information Technology at Truckee Meadows Community College in Reno, Nevada. Thanks to the support of a donor-funded scholarship, even as a non-traditional student and single parent, Coker has been able to pursue her dream of becoming a web developer, with a focus on providing accessibility to websites so that those with disabilities can have equal access to information. Donors to these kinds of scholarships turn distant dreams into reality for students like Coker, who are setting the bar for other non-traditional students and students with disabilities. She's showing them that it's not enough to just pass. No matter your circumstances, if you're willing to work for your dreams, you can achieve excellence, not just for one day, but, she says, for the rest of your life. 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
7: 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And guess what else? You're going to hear some wonderful stories today. I'm volunteer reader Lucy Scott. I'll do my best to bring you some topics that are all over the place and hopefully all over enjoyable. Let's get started with a story about the magic of swimming lessons in middle age. How about that? Eric Vance writes for NewYorkTimes.com. I've never been a good swimmer. I mean, I can swim, but what I do in a pool feels more like a battle for survival than a workout, especially after the first few laps. My legs are too long, my stroke is uneven, and I constantly struggle to get a decent breath. It's not fun, which is why I rarely swim for fitness. Plus, swimming culture is intimidating with its caps and goggles and rules about lane splitting. But it's great exercise, especially if you have access to an indoor pool. So I recently set out to become a better swimmer with the help of my first lessons since grade school. It turns out you can get a lot better with just a few lessons. And once you do, you suddenly have another option for an aerobic workout that's very easy on the joints. That's the benefit of swimming, said Matthew Barbini, director of performance for USA Swimming, who came to the sport after an injury in his teens. There's really no impact. There's no pavement involved. There's really no equipment involved. Even though swimming is easy on the body, exercising underwater can still feel fundamentally unnatural. So it's not surprising that you might need more instruction as an adult to do it well. I hired Angie Palouse, a swimming coach in the Denver area who specializes in teaching adults, to evaluate my freestyle technique. She said about half her clients are like me. They know how to swim, but they need coaching. So I thrashed about in a pool, and she quickly assessed my stroke. Untrained swimmers like me can address a lot of their issues in 4 to 6 lessons, she said, with a couple of practice sessions in between. Ideally, they should be weekly, so expect to be at the pool a fair bit for a month or two. If you don't know how to swim at all, learning the basics can take longer, depending on your level of anxiety about water. There's no national governing body for swim instructors. To find a good one, Ms. Palouse recommended, start with recreation centers or local adult swimming groups. Then try nearby college swimming teams. But if you want to nudge up your swimming game on your own, here are some of the most common mistakes people, including me, make in the pool. Lesson number 1, body position. My first lesson was in a 24-foot pool at Ms. Palouse's office. She quickly spotted my first mistake, a very common one for people who've never been coached. I kept trying to look ahead toward the far end of the pool, which forced my chest up and my feet down, causing me to sink in the water. I'm already naturally less buoyant than most people. When I'm floating on my back, my legs immediately sink, no matter how hard I try. So, this lesson was especially important for me. How to improve is pretty easy. Look straight down and keep your eyes on the center line at the bottom of the lap lane. No matter what, don't look up. The wall's not going to move, said Nadine Ford, a veteran swim coach and founder of the Mahogany Mermaids in Charlotte, North Carolina. Relax, drop your head. Looking up is a surprisingly hard habit to kick, so plan on at least one practice pool session where you work just on keeping your head down. Lesson number two, kicking. It was also obvious that I was focusing too much on my arms and not enough on my legs. Your kick is the most propulsive part of the stroke for elite swimmers at top speed, said Mr. Barbini, who advises athletes across the country. For the rest of us, kicking is important for keeping the hips at the surface, he said, and improving it is the easiest way to increase speed. Since I was essentially trying to pull myself through the water with my arms, my kicks were too wide and slow. Slower kicks mean less propulsion and, once again, a tendency to sink. Here's how you improve. Start by swimming a lap as you normally do. Then try one where you focus on fluttering your legs for faster kicks and see if you can feel a difference. Ms. Palouse said to imagine you're kicking off a pair of slippers with straight legs and toes extended. You want it to be big enough that you're being propulsive, Mr. Barbini said, but small enough that you're not creating unnecessary drag. On each lap, Ms. Palouse had me push off the side of the pool with my hands in front of me as if I were diving and go as far as I could underwater while only kicking. I quickly felt how much my legs could do and pushed myself to kick faster and more tightly. Next, swim a lap using a kickboard and a pair of fins if you have them. The kickboard will force you to kick faster to move forward, and the fins will add speed and keep your hips up. They're also hard to use without proper form. Feel what resistance feels like, Ms. Ford said. Then we take them off, and I would try to get you to mimic that. Lesson number three, arms. Ms. Palouse explained that I was spending way too much time with my arms below me underwater instead of ahead of me, which was tanking my stroke. The best way to stay afloat is to keep both arms straight in front of your head, like a diver. The more time you spend with at least one arm like that, the better. So here's how to improve. There's a very simple way to learn this, the catch-up drill. Hold a kickboard in front of you while keeping both arms fully extended. Now, start your arm stroke, but keep one hand on the board at all times, letting go with each when the next one grabs the board. It may feel wrong at first to have your arms out for so long, but stick with it. Lesson number four, breathing. Even if you're the best swimmer in the world, breathing is always going to slow you down, Mr. Barbini said. Add to that, I never feel as if I'm getting enough air, especially after the first lap. I'm always twisting to get my head out of the water to breathe more. The problem I learned was less about how often I was breathing and more about my timing. How to improve? Mastering breathing takes work, and many swimmers tinker with their technique for years. But the first step is simple. Breathe in above the water and breathe out underwater. Too many people breathe out while their head is out of the water, Ms. Palouse said. Practice breathing completely out, slowly and steadily underwater, rather than all at once just before your breath. It's a slow trickle, Ms. Ford said. I'd like to say that I'm now as graceful as a dolphin in the water. I'm not. And I still struggle after the first few laps. But after four lessons, I can go to any pool in the country and get a solid workout and feel like I belong. And on a good day, I might even have a little fun doing it. Inspired Life is a column for WashingtonPost.com. Kathy Free writes this one. It's an unbelievable story. A couple finally got their wedding photos 56 years after their big day. I was flabbergasted when I saw the photos, said Barry Sharman, now 78, when he recently saw his wedding portraits for the first time. The day Barry and Margaret Sharman were married in 1968, they brought their wedding party to a photographer's studio not far from their home in Canada. The group posed for some portraits, but weeks later, when the photos were ready, There was a problem. The Sharmans, who were cash-strapped newlyweds, did not have enough money to pay for the photos. With a heavy heart, they left them at the studio in Armstrong, British Columbia, near Enderby, where Margaret grew up. Margaret often thought about the photos, she said, but she and Barry had moved to Vancouver Island and were busy raising two sons. Several years after the wedding, Margaret decided to inquire about the photos, but she learned that W.E. Sabey Photography had closed, and she couldn't track down the owner who took the photos. It was disappointing, but I thought, okay, he's left town, and the photos have probably been destroyed, said Margaret, 76. I just put it in the back of my mind and moved on. Then last month, more than 56 years after she and Barry walked down the aisle, Margaret received an email from one of her former bridesmaids and longtime friend, Sandy Farinuck. In it was one of her long-lost wedding photos. When Margaret opened the email, she said she burst into tears. It was so emotional to see a photo of our entire wedding party, she said. I was stunned. But how did Farinuck get it? Farinuck, who is president of the Enderby and District Museum Society, had received an email with a black and white photo of the wedding party from someone she knew at a historical museum, the Armstrong Spalmuchin Museum and Art Gallery. The historian sent it to Farinuck after looking through a stack of photos that had been donated to the museum and thinking she recognized a young Farinuck. I said, "Yes, that's me," recalled Farinuck, now 76. I had never before seen that picture. The Sharmans had also never seen the photo. It was especially touching to see my older sister Ruth in the photo, Margaret said, noting that her sister is standing next to her in the group portrait. She was my maid of honor, and she passed away last year. Farinuck told Margaret she would have the copy printed, but a few days later, she learned that the Armstrong Museum had more studio shots showing the Sharmans in their wedding attire. She wanted to surprise the couple. It was right before Christmas, so I also had copies made of those photos, and I gave them to their son to deliver to them over the holidays, Farinuck said. I've known Margie since I was 2. We've been friends our whole lives. I knew how much these would mean to her, she said. The other photographs included a portrait of the newlyweds and a bridal photo. The portraits resurfaced when they were found in a large box of photos and negatives donated from a garage sale, according to Jackie Pires, administrator of the Enderby and District Museum and Archives. The Penticton Western News reported on the find. The photos had apparently never been picked up from the photographer, and the person who bought them decided the Armstrong Museum should have them. Barry Sharman said when his wife opened the package of photos on Christmas Eve, they were both immediately taken back to their wedding reception at the Enderby Drill Hall on July 20th, 1968. Margaret was 20, Barry 21. You're listening to Best of the Web, where unexpected things happen, right here on GateWave. A wedding guest who was friends with the bride's family did something that surprised and amused Barry. At the end of the night, one of them picked Marge up, took her shoe off, and passed it around so people could fill it with money, said Barry, 78. He said the donations paid for their honeymoon, several nights in the Banff and Jasper National Parks, and a week at Qualicum Beach on Vancouver Island at his parents' place. He and Margaret, her maiden name was Towers, met while they were both working at a bank in Enderby in 1967. She was gorgeous and so much fun to be around, he said. Right away I thought, this is the gal for me. As it turned out, Margaret was the one who proposed. After dating for a while, I told him, I love you and I want to marry you. Will you marry me? She said. She said her parents did not have a lot of money. Her father was a mechanic, and luckily, her mother, a seamstress. My mother made all of the bridesmaids' pink dresses, and she made my wedding gown and put a lot of little daisies around the sleeves, Margaret recalled. Everything was simple but beautiful. After the wedding, my mom took my dress and remade it for every local bride who couldn't afford one, she added. Although she didn't have much,

Margaret said she wishes she could track down the photographer known as W.E. Sabe. She said she'd tried to no avail. "He's an angel," she said. "He could have destroyed those photos, and he didn't. If he's still alive, I'd like to tell him thank you. The photos he took 56 years ago are the most thoughtful, miraculous gift I could ever have imagined." Natalie Dupree is a Southern cook, a very famous Southern cook. Here's a story about her life and how she got her start. She says she couldn't cook, but she learned fast. This is published in GardenAndGun.com, written by C.J. Lotz Diego. When the most well-known of Natalie Dupree's 15 cookbooks, New Southern Cooking, debuted in 1986, the soon-to-be bestseller redefined for many what Southern food could be. Dupree, who grew up in Virginia, trained at Le Cordon Bleu in London, and worked as a chef in Mallorca, Spain, before opening her own restaurant just outside of Social Circle, Georgia in the 1970s. And for 10 years, she directed thousands of students at the Rich's Cooking School in Atlanta. It all led to the creation of her own cooking program on public television and her emergence as a personality. She would go on to film more than 300 episodes, the most after Julia Child. She also founded both the Atlanta and Charleston, South Carolina chapters of the Women in Food group Les Dames d'Escoffier. "I have this thing called the pork chop theory," she says, of the countless women she has mentored. "If one pork chop is in a pan, it goes dry. If two or more are in a pan, the fat from one feeds the other, so there's always room to move over for another woman." She didn't want to settle down as a young person, so she lived all over. She says, "I studied at Harvard Summer School in 1958 and stayed in an international student house. Everybody had a job, and my job was to deal with the mail. I can write a letter, fold it, and maybe get it into an envelope, but the whole stamping and mailing a thing out, it's just too much for me. These two Mormon boys came back in the middle of the summer, and they were supposed to show up for the draft the next day, but I hadn't forwarded their draft stuff to wherever they were on mission. So they took me off that job and put me in the kitchen. I love the kitchen. I couldn't cook then, but I learned fast. There were 18 of us at the house, which is a fair number of people to get mad at you if you didn't cook a good meal. I discovered a lot during that summer. I was never good at anything until I became a cook. My family was supportive. When I was cooking in the international student house, I called my mother and told her I loved the job. It was really the only thing she ever asked me not to do. My mother didn't want me to be a cook because she said I'd have to work at night with men and be on my feet. She said if I could find any woman cooking, and this was in 1959, other than one who was slinging hash in a diner, but who was actually cooking, she would give me her blessing. Did you have a role model? I never had a mentor. Back then, I was just getting started. I couldn't find one woman who ran a kitchen or was in charge of the cooking. When I studied at the Cordon Bleu Cooking School in London, I met Julia Child on the day I left. I was the house American, so they trotted me out to meet Julia. I had never heard of her because I really didn't watch television when I was young. I asked her what I should do next. She said I should open a cooking school. You see, even Julia had never worked in a restaurant, which is what I wanted to do. Eventually, you opened up your own. Well, my favorite former husband and I had an opportunity to move to Social Circle in Georgia. The banker who loaned us the money for my husband's antique shop said that none of the money could go to a restaurant, my restaurant inside the antique shop. So I ran the largest paper route in Covington, Georgia all summer in order to make the money to open my restaurant Natalie's at Mount Pleasant Village. I was throwing papers, but I never could throw them very far. I hit some geraniums once. You've seen the nation's interest in Southern food fall and rise again. A lot of the time, chefs get the flavor right, but frequently it's too complicated.

And precious. Male chefs can't stop adding something that's unique or that will cause a little comment. It's like you get a dollar more per adjective on the menu. Sometimes I just wish they would serve a really good plate of butter beans. That, to me, is the essence of something that's new Southern, not gussied up, just fresh and well-dressed, but not overly done. You have such a long view of the industry. Have you ever compared notes with your peers and mentees? Well, I've always believed in telling everybody what you make. Once I was talking with Edna Lewis about books we'd written, and I said, "Isn't it nice when those royalty checks come in twice a year?" And she said, "I never got a royalty check." I was furious for her. Here she was, touted, but she'd never collected a royalty. Lewis has been coming back into focus recently for her contributions to the Southern culinary canon. What was your relationship like with her? Well, Edna was a good friend. I would call her every time I went up to New York, and we'd go out to eat. We'd go to the Four Seasons or the 21 Club, and the chefs would walk in, see Edna Lewis, and rush over and be so excited to see her. But I have conflicted feelings about the way people treated Edna and the way she's being treated even now. She was young, sweet, naive, and she always had a quiet quality to her, but she knew her own style. She wore African dresses and set herself apart. She was very active in the Communist Party, but the way she's remembered now is almost too safe. It's safe to just remember a few things about her and say, Edna is wonderful. But what about other black women? Women who cooked more and might have cooked more Southern food, but didn't have Edna's sweetness. I just feel like we could go further with whom we recognize. Edna is a stepping stone to the rest of the story. She's the one heating the fat in the pan. Here's a crazy story from Jack Guy, who writes for CNN.com. A long-lost $26 million masterpiece found in a kitchen heads to the Louvre after a four-year campaign. The Louvre Museum in Paris has added a national treasure to its collection 4 years after it was discovered during a house clearance. Christ Mocked by the Florentine painter Cimabue was found in an elderly woman's house in the town of Campania in 2019. She had kept the rare artwork, which she thought was a Greek religious icon, in her kitchen. The unsuspecting owner of the piece did not know where the 10-inch by 8-inch painting had come from, said Jerome Montqual of art specialist Cabinet Turquin, which was asked to carry out tests on the painting following its discovery. The painting, which dates from 1280, went on to fetch almost 24.2 million euros, that's $26.8 million, at auction in October 2019, more than four times the pre-sale estimate. But the French government then stepped in to block its export, assigning the painting national treasure status. The move kept the tiny, ultra-rare painting in the country for 30 months, during which time the government raised the funds to buy it for the nation. Now, France's Minister of Culture, Rima Abdul-Malak, and the President and Director of the Louvre Museum, Laurence Descartes, have announced that the painting forms part of the museum's collection. These acquisitions are the result of an exceptional mobilization of the Louvre Museum, which allows to preserve in France works coveted by the greatest museums of the world and to make them accessible to all, said the ministry in a statement, without providing any further details on how the money was raised. The ministry went on to call the painting a crucial milestone in art history, making the fascinating transition from icon to painting. Only around 15 of Cimabue's works are known, which is why the painting is a national treasure of major importance, adds the ministry. It will join the much larger Cimabue painting Maista in the Louvre collection, and both works will be part of an exhibition event in the spring. Cimabue is the pseudonym of the artist Cenni di Pippo, born in Florence around the year 1240.
He's known to have been the discoverer and master of Giotto, widely regarded as one of the greatest artists of the pre-Renaissance era. Christ Mocked is part of a diptych compromising 8 scenes centered on the passion and crucifixion of Christ. The National Gallery in London is home to another scene from the work, The Virgin and Child with 2 Angels, which the gallery acquired in 2000. It had been lost for centuries before a British aristocrat found it in his ancestral home in Suffolk, according to AFP. Another, The Flagellation of Christ, can be found at the Frick Collection in New York. We'll start this story from Alyssa Wilkinson at Vox.com and finish it on the other side of the break. It's about the surprising science that explains why we love thrillers. Entertainment isn't frivolous. Walter Hickey's new book, You Are What You Watch, explains why. I've been writing about movies for a long time, but even I find myself with a lot of questions that go unanswered. Why do my palms get sweaty when I watch a horror film, even though I know it's not real? How does soft power really work when it comes to Hollywood, or Japanese cinema, or Chinese epic movies? What do we even mean when we say things like, you are what you watch? Are we talking about feelings and intuitions and whether kids will want to buy a particular breakfast cereal? Or is there more to it than that? Luckily, Walter Hickey is on the case. Hickey is Insider's deputy editor for data and analysis, and before that, he was the chief culture writer at 538. That means he's a Pulitzer Prize-winning data expert who writes mostly about popular culture. His new book, You Are What You Watch, is one of the most fun and insightful books I've ever encountered about pop culture, anchored in real data and science. It's a beautiful hardcover, full-color book in which Hickey uses his expertise to make a larger argument that we should take pop culture seriously because it takes us seriously. The rest of the story when GateWave's Best of the Web comes right back.

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4: Welcome back to Gateway's Best of the Web. We were in the middle of a story about why we are what we watch. This is an episode of The Gray Area in which the author discussed the new book that Walter Hickey wrote. Hickey says there's an idea that the only motivation in Hollywood is profit, and he says he wants to push back on that idea because it's really not about profit, it's more about not losing money, which is very different when you think about it. A great historical way to look at the film industry is actually to look at Broadway. You have reboots on Broadway. They just call them revivals. There's a whole Tony Award for it. It's great. What Broadway found is that revivals are more consistent bets. It's true that the heights that a new show will go to are often far higher than a revival. The shows that have run the longest were all originals. They weren't revivals. But you're much more likely to make it to 100 performances or a break-even point if it is a revival. So we see this incentive in Hollywood all the time. When you ask yourself, why are they making sequels? Why are they investing their money in reboots? Why are they taking something old and doing it? It's not because they think it's going to be profitable. It's that they think it's going to make back their budget. Nobody ever lost their job by delivering back the budget. But do you lose your job by taking a big splashy risk and then it not working out? Then you've lost money. And then you lose your job. So, when you think about the permanent class of people who run these movie studios and ecosystems and produce this movie and raise this money, it's really not a profit motivation. It's a risk aversion motivation. When you start to see the industry from that perspective, it makes a lot more sense of why some of these decisions get made the way they do. Author Alyssa Wilkinson wonders, that might explain some other things. Barbie comes out, it's a monster hit, and immediately we get a story in The New Yorker about how Mattel is now developing a billion Mattel movies. People say, why are they doing that? Well, they see an opportunity, and this is what happens. We get a hit, and then we get 100 imitations of that hit, which trickle down into the bargain bin of Netflix originals or something eventually. It's so interesting that you bring up Mattel because I have a little bit in the book on Hasbro. They're a fascinating company. You can look at Hasbro's earnings over time, and there are spikes from year to year, and they literally come from one of three things. The first one is Star Wars prequels, because George Lucas, the best independent filmmaker who ever lived, finance those movies by pre-selling the toy rights to Hasbro. That's where the budget for The Phantom Menace came from. Hasbro made off like bandits. You can literally see a $300 million spike every time one of the prequels comes out. Obviously, those were very toy-focused movies that lent themselves well to a lot of different action figures. Star Wars is interesting because of how toy-friendly it really is. George Lucas is a successful toy maker, really good filmmaker, but nobody would ever design Boba Fett unless they had an interest in the toy line. So you have the Star Wars era, and when they run out of prequels, what do? Well, they start producing the Transformers movies. Paramount made a little bit of money off that when it came to the actual film distribution, but those movies are genuinely toy commercials. And it's spooky season right now. Let's turn a corner. You have a couple of really delightful insights about horror in the book. One has to do with the secretion of a coagulant. You write that there was a study in which some people are watching a soothing documentary, and 86% of the participants saw a decrease in the level of this particular coagulant that indicates that the blood is more prepared for clotting. After the group watched the scary movie, 57% saw that coagulant rise. The thing is, 57% of people in that movie did not think they were literally about to be slashed or killed, but their bodies thought they were. Hickey says he did a ton of research into scientific findings and talked to a lot of scientists to do this. He built something called a GSR device to measure galvanic skin response. There are tiny pores on your palm, and they secrete a little bit of sweat. The amount of sweat that they secrete goes up when you're in a more emotionally charged situation, your fight or flight response. It's basically just making you a little bit more slippery, more dexterous. It's your body's way of subliminally preparing you for whatever might come down the pipe. If you put one of these on a person and show them a movie, you can actually see how they feel during the movie. I got, I think, a dozen and a half of my friends to do this. It was a cool experiment. I built about 9 of these things. You're able to watch how people feel over the course of a movie. I put this on during Jaws, which I think is a phenomenal film. I was just so excited when I saw the chart for it. There's a spike every 10 minutes, and that's how that movie works. It's basically a slasher movie where every 10 minutes, something horrible happens to somebody. There's 10 minutes of quiet. Too quiet. Then it happens again. It spikes right in the middle during the 4th of July scene, which is obviously Spielberg at his finest, at his earliest, and just kind of revealing the director that he would eventually be. And then over the course of the back half of the film, it's just 3 guys on a boat being terrorized by a shark. So you have again this punctuated emotional intensity that's just so fun. Entertainment is real. Pop culture is real. It's not just something out there that we chew on and then spit out when we're done with it. Did you ever think politics and soft drinks could collide? Well, you might be surprised. In this piece from Tobias Carroll, he writes for InsideHook.com about the 1980s cola wars. This is from a new book by Paul Crenshaw called Melt With Me. Brands using their advertising budgets to spar with their rivals is nothing new, but it may have reached its apex in the 1980s when Coca-Cola and Pepsi engaged in the Cola Wars. This piece of corporate and pop cultural history included everything from celebrity endorsements to appeals to patriotism, and it's been echoed decades later in subsequent marketing campaigns, both in the world of beverages and in wildly different industries. In this essay, excerpted from his new collection Melt With Me, Coming of Age and Other 80s Perils, Paul Crenshaw looks back on the cola wars and the ways in which they intersected with his own growing awareness of the world. Crenshaw has made several direct connections between the 1980s and the way we live now. I think the 80s were death by a thousand cuts, Crenshaw said. It wasn't one big incident, just constant little cuts. Here's the Coca-Cola War story. Kevin Sloak liked Pepsi, so I didn't like Kevin Sloak. Heather Davis liked Pepsi too, and despite the fact that she'd developed a crush on me, I couldn't bring myself to like a girl who drank Pepsi because Pepsi was sold in the Soviet Union, which made Heather a traitor to everything we held dear in the summer of 1986, and it made Kevin a communist. We didn't know then about the kitchen debates between Nixon and Khrushchev, nor anything about unfettered capitalism. We didn't know Pepsi had, in the early 60s, claimed to be of our parents' generation, that it was one of the first companies to aim its marketing campaigns at lifestyles, and the lifestyle it aimed at in the 80s was us, the next generation. What we did know was that Coke wanted to teach the world to sing, and that Pepsi had nearly killed Michael Jackson in 1984, as if they no longer wanted him to sing. We knew that instead of the cool Coke candle commercial, Pepsi constantly aired those stupid taste tests on TV. But what earned our unfettered ire was that besides being sold in the Soviet Union, Pepsi was their preferred drink. Even without the King of Pop disaster and the mind-numbing commercials appearing every 8 minutes, the fact that communists drank it was reason to hate it. We'd been taught all through elementary school to fear everything Soviet, including but not limited to colas. And since Pepsi had manufacturing plants in Moscow and had signed an exclusive deal to distribute their soda to the Soviets and ship Soviet vodka here, we reasoned as red-blooded Americans it was our patriotic duty to not only boycott Pepsi, but to harass Kevin Sloak at lunchtime, where he sat on the front steps of the school with his sad paper sack lunch. Pepsi even sounds Soviet, I might have said, late summer of 86 to Kevin, with a few of my bigger friends looking on. And so does Sloak. But Kevin was one of those kids who wore a trench coat and fingerless gloves to school in August, and so he kept his head down until we wandered off looking for easier fare, someone we could make cry because it seems to me now that's what we did in the eighth grade in 1986. The world was always at war, and so were we. Pepsi fought with Coke, and the U.S. fought with the USSR, and we all fought with each other because we couldn't fight ourselves. Our bodies had morphed us into monsters, and our faces had broken out from all the sodas we consumed, and we hated everything about the time, even our own insides. So we wandered off to another part of the steps, waiting for the bell to ring, where I would go to class and sit by Jennifer S., who drank Dr. Pepper, which was bottled by Pepsi in some places and Coke in others, and therefore a gray area. There was no internet then, so we didn't know the whole history of the cola wars and the Cold War and how our own needs drove them both, nor did we know the name Pepsi Cola was an amalgamation of dyspepsia and cola nuts, but I'm sure we could have come up with something clever like stomach nuts had we known. It began like this. On July 24, 1959, Soviet First Secretary Nikita Khrushchev drank a Pepsi. In a cultural exchange program designed to promote understanding between the two countries, the USSR held an exhibition in New York. The United States held their own in Moscow, featuring American products, cars, art, fashion, and a model American house. A number of companies sponsored exhibits and booths, including IBM and Pepsi. In the kitchen of the model house, then Vice President Richard Nixon and Khrushchev discussed the differences in their countries. At one point, Nixon led Khrushchev to a display of Pepsi, one mixed with American water, the other with Russian. Khrushchev continually denigrated capitalism, but as the story goes, he loved Pepsi. And as capitalism and politics so often collude, the idea to get Khrushchev to drink Pepsi came from an ad exec named Donald Kendall, who saw the Soviet Union as a vast new territory for Pepsi to conquer. It took Kendall over a decade to do it, but in 1972, he negotiated a deal to send Pepsi to the Soviet Union, where it would be bottled locally. He also locked out Coca-Cola Pepsi's biggest rival until 1985. You're tuned in to GateWave's Best of the Web, where audio for independent living. Pepsi became the first capitalist product available in the Soviet Union, but because the Russian ruble was worthless in Western markets and Soviet capital could not be used abroad, the United States got Stolichnaya vodka as a trade. The problem with the Pepsi deal was that the Soviet Union couldn't pay. The trading of vodka worked until more Americans began boycotting Soviet products over the Soviet invasion of Afghanistan, hurting Pepsi's profit of Stoli distribution, which meant that the Soviets needed to find a new means of exchange. What they came up with were ships. In the spring of 1989, only a few months before I would join the military, the Soviet Union gave Pepsi 17 old submarines and 3 warships to keep their deal going. Pepsi eventually sold the warships, but for a brief moment, like the 15 minutes of fame we're all supposed to get, Pepsi had the 6th largest navy in the world. Coke eventually won the Cola Wars. The Soviet Union broke up in 1991, and Pepsi lost their exclusive deal. They kept parts of it together, but were dealing with multiple countries now instead of one. Their bottling plant was in Belarus. Their ships were stranded in the Ukraine, which wanted a share of the cut. Pepsi put up giant billboards in Pushkin Square, but Coke still got in, and after a few years beat out Pepsi as Russia's most popular soda. I'm heading south to Key West for the month of April, and I was delighted to find this article in GardenAndGun.com from Helen Bradshaw about one of the attractions down there, Hemingway's six-toed cats. They're thriving and plentiful in Key West. Rather than a farewell to arms, these cats say hello to extra toes. On the Hemingway home's 60th anniversary, a look at one of the writer's strangest legacies. When the Hemingway home first opened its foliage-framed gates to the public 60 years ago, visitors got to enter the preserved Key West oasis that inspired one of America's literary heroes. Today, the property looks much as it did when Ernest Hemingway lived there in the 1930s. Typewriters are strewn about desks, vibrant mustard-colored Art Deco tiles line bathrooms, and of course, dozens upon dozens of six-toed cats roam. We have 59 cats at the moment, and about half of them have extra toes, says Alexa Morgan, the director of public relations at the Hemingway Home and Museum. The Old Man and the Sea author was not the first person to take interest in the polydactyl cats, but he popularized them to the degree that they're often referred to as Hemingway cats, rather than by their scientific name. His affinity for felines in general is clear in letters to friends, but the six-toed ones most captured the attention of visitors to the home, then and now. The cat's missive mittens are the result of an easily inheritable genetic mutation that gave them an advantage in catching prey. Most port towns are heavy with these polydactyl cats because ship captains thought they were good luck and because they were good hunters and helped keep the vermin down, Morgan says. One such seafaring feline was Snowball, a white polydactyl cat who sailed from Massachusetts to Key West with her owner, a man named Captain Stanley Dexter. It was this creature who first sparked Hemingway's curiosity, and the two, writer and feline, became well acquainted on the docks of the island. Noting Hemingway's interest, Dexter gifted him one of Snowball's polydactyl kittens, Snow White, who quickly became a part of the family, and maybe gave Hemingway some peace of mind, too. Hemingway was very accident-prone, so he was very into polydactyl cats for the good luck aspect, Morgan says. Many of the cats currently residing at the Hemingway home are descendants of Snow White and her suitors, aka the neighborhood cats Hemingway fed. Since the museum opened, its cat population has stayed pretty much stable at around 60 felines, give or take. That's deliberate. While the vast majority of the animals are spayed or neutered, some are kept intact to continue the lineage of Snow White. There's no excessive breeding. One lucky couple a year gets to have a litter, and we monitor the relations and the relationships, Morgan says. This year, only one kitten was born, a little gray cat named June Carter Cash. Like all the other cats at the museum, her name came from a staff vote. Usually the cats are named after a famous individual from Hemingway's time. We have a John Wayne, Morgan says. He's a big baby. He always wants to be cuddled. He's everyone's favorite. Although he had many cats over his lifetime, Hemingway did not take their deaths lightly. Upon having to shoot one, Uncle Willie, after he got hit by a car, Hemingway wrote, "I've had to shoot people, but never anyone I knew and loved for 11 years, nor anyone that purred with two broken legs." At the museum's cat cemetery, every departed feline since the 1980s, from Mark Twain to Simone de Beauvoir, is commemorated with a plaque. As for the living cats, unlike visitors, they have free range of the property and a dozen dedicated staff to tend to them, from gardens to roped-off areas. Behind signs that read, "Please do not sit on furniture," the Hemingway cats delight in, well, sitting on furniture. And in true Key West fashion, they take the job of living on island time seriously. No nook is off limits to the felines, and visitors can find them peacefully snoozing on Hemingway's bed, writing chair, or desk, blissfully unaware of the history beneath their six-toed paws. Our beautiful country is full of tasty travel spots. As Sarah Kuta reports for InsideHook.com, one of them is the Tasty Tuber Trail, the new Boise Potato Trail in Idaho. Here we go. It's a food trail you didn't know you needed to visit. Potatoes are a way of life in Idaho, which grows nearly a third of all potatoes in the United States. And perhaps nowhere is this more true than the state's capital city, Boise, which is home to a thriving culinary scene. Potatoes are a comfort food, and I think that makes them appealing for many people, says Carrie Westergaard, executive director of Visit Boise, the city's tourism office. It's also a very versatile ingredient that can be used in a multitude of ways. They're used locally in beer, donuts, and as pizza toppings, plus all the iconic favorites like French fries, baked potatoes, and more. To celebrate these humble, starchy root vegetables, Visit Boise has launched a new potato trail that takes visitors on a mouth-watering trek to different eateries and bars serving up the potato and potato-inspired dishes all over town. The full Boise Potato Trail includes 19 stops, but if you're only in town for a short while, these are a few of our favorites. Boise is home to one of the largest Basque populations outside of Europe. Members of this ethnic group hail from northeast Spain and southwest France near the Bay of Biscay and the Pyrenees Mountains. Starting in the 1800s, Basques began emigrating to the United States, with some choosing to settle in Boise. Food is one of the best ways to experience Boise's Basque culture. Dive right in by ordering patatas bravas at the Basque Market, sitting in a lively downtown neighborhood called the Basque Block. This savory dish is a type of pincho, or snack, made with fried potatoes, spices, and a delicious red sauce, all topped with a drizzle of roasted garlic aioli. If you can, try to plan your visit around noon on a Wednesday or Friday, which is when the Basque Market serves up its beloved meat and seafood paella. Fans start lining up around 11 a.m. because when it's gone, it's gone. Westside Drive-In is another where they have the ice cream potato. Be sure to save room for dessert and head to the Westside Drive-In for one of the most beloved Idaho dishes on the Boise Potato Trail, the ice cream potato. While potatoes aren't actually an ingredient in this dish, they do serve as the design inspiration behind it. At this 1950s-style diner, chefs form vanilla ice cream into a potato-shaped log, then dust the outside with cocoa powder. After a brief stint in the freezer to help the ice cream hold its shape, they cut a slit down the middle lengthwise, just like you do with a baked potato hot out of the oven. Then they finish this chili dessert with a tower of whipped cream, crunchy peanuts, and Oreo crumbs. And if you need something more filling, Westside Drive-In also has an entire section of its menu dedicated to Super Spuds, or one-pound baked potatoes topped with your choice of butter, broccoli, and cheddar cheese, or sour cream, bacon, cheddar cheese, and chives. How about the Trillium restaurant, where they have smoked trout poutine? Bar food, but make it fancy. The team at Trillium Restaurant in downtown Boise levels up its poutine by adding smoked steelhead trout and lemon cream to a generous heap of French fries and cheese curds. If you consider yourself a bit of a poutine aficionado, you should also head to Bitter Creek Ale House. This long-standing pub, which has a variety of craft beers on tap, makes its classic poutine with fries, cheese curds, house gravy, braised pork, and scallions. And then there's the Pie Hole for potato bacon pizza. This isn't your average pizza. Instead of red sauce, the team at Pie Hole smothers the crust in garlicky Alfredo sauce. And instead of more traditional toppings like onions and peppers, they layer on thin slices of roasted potatoes and finish it with crispy bacon. The potato bacon pizza is a fan favorite at Pie Hole, which has two locations in Boise. But if it just isn't your thing, you can add roasted potatoes to a build-your-own pizza here, too. Another great option for white pizza on the Boise Potato Trail is the Wilder, which also uses potatoes atop its Gem State of Mind pie. Made with decadent Parmesan cream sauce, their version includes fingerling potatoes, caramelized onions, rosemary, and sage. Maybe you'd like a potato donut. Move over, hash browns. There's a new way to eat potatoes for breakfast. Guru Donuts incorporates potatoes into the dough of its signature holy base, which bakers dip or roll in tantalizing toppings like maple glaze, cinnamon sugar, or pumpkin spice glaze with fall spice butter cream. For those who need to be careful around wheat, some good news. These fluffy potato donuts are gluten-friendly, as the team at Guru Donuts describes them. They don't contain any gluten, but they are made in the same kitchen and with the same equipment as donuts that do contain wheat, so they may not work for everyone. Then there's Bear Island Brewing, which is Idaho Potato Ale. If you're an avid craft beer drinker, you're probably familiar with the acronym IPA, which typically stands for India Pale Ale. But at Boise's Bear Island Brewing, those three letters stand for something else, Idaho Potato Ale. You guessed it. Yes, Boiseans have even found a way to incorporate potatoes into beer. Owner Beth Bechtel first dreamt up the idea while deployed with the U.S. Navy in the Middle East. Whenever she had downtime, she homebrewed beer, and one day she ran out of barley. When she went to the store to find a replacement starch, her eyes fell on russet potatoes, what else? And her Idaho instincts simply kicked in. Beyond its Idaho potato ale, the brewery fully embraces the spud spirit. So there you have it. Go to Boise if you love potatoes. And you're probably going to need to do quite a bit of walking to walk off all that starch you're going to eat. I'm Lucy Scott. I've sure had fun today reading for you. I hope you've enjoyed it as much as I have. And I'll see you next week on another edition of Gatewave's Best of the Web.
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7: One of the most prominent Latin-born performers of the pop era, Puerto Rican guitarist, singer, and composer Jose Feliciano was left permanently blind at birth. 5 years later, he and his family moved to New York, settling in the city's Spanish Harlem area, where Feliciano began learning the accordion, later taking up the guitar, and made his first public appearance at age 9 at the Bronx's El Teatro Puerto Rico. While still in high school, he became a fixture of the Greenwich Village coffeehouse circuit, eventually quitting school at 17 to accept a permanent gig in Detroit. A recording contract with RCA followed a performance in New York, and within 2 years, he appeared at the Newport Jazz Festival. After the 1964 novelty single, Everybody Do the Click, he issued his flamenco-flavored debut LP, The Voice and Guitar of Jose Feliciano, followed early the next year by The Fantastic Feliciano. As of 2019, Jose Feliciano has recorded 56 studio albums, most of which are primarily sung in either English or Spanish. This is Chris Radio, a service of the Chicago Lighthouse.
8: The average time a resume spends on an HR manager's desk is 7 seconds, and most of them are tossed aside. 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
12: It's time to explore the world on the Travel Hour, produced by GateWave. I'm David Howard, and today we'll be reading articles from Travel and Leisure magazine, the first of which is titled River of Dreams. On a quest to catch a king salmon in Alaska, Kim Cross remembers her father's legacy and time spent together on the water. Aglow in Alaska's electric blue twilight, the Kasilof River slid past my boots. It was the 4th of July, my father's birthday, a day we had always spent fishing. 17 years ago, on our last big trip, we'd waded into these waters hoping to catch a king salmon. Fishing was my father's love language, and he raised me on a Boston whaler trolling for king mackerel off Florida's Emerald Coast. I came to love fishing in sunlit mountain streams where I would catch and release rainbow trout and brookies. In my 30s, he and I flew to Alaska on a mission to land a king salmon. Also known as Chinook, kings are a bucket list fish, the largest of all Pacific salmon, the least abundant, and among the hardest to catch. I was pregnant on that last trip, back in 2007, and at several moments I envisioned my father teaching his grandchild how to fish. We didn't know it yet, but cancer was lurking inside him. Before the year was over, he would kiss his grandson's newborn feet, but just shy of my boy's first birthday, Dad would take his last breath. The next 4th of July, we would drive Dad's boat out into the Gulf and watch his ashes disappear into the salty blue forever. Oblivious to what lay ahead, we fished with the maniacal hope of anglers on a quest. In 7 days, I only hooked a single fish on the Kasilof. The salmon fought hard, and as I muscled him to the surface, I saw a flash of silver. Then the line snapped, and he swam away. We flew home without a king. Now in my 40s, I was stepping into that same river, thinking of love and loss and the things we pass on to our children. Dad never saw my son drive a car, race a bike, or wear a tux to prom. I wanted to one day bring my boy to Alaska to teach him how to catch the fish I had failed to catch with my father. But first, I had to learn. A salmon's life is a full circle journey between river and sea. A year after hatching from eggs laid in river gravel, juvenile salmon make their way to the ocean. Along the way, they transform from gray freshwater fish into silvery adolescents adapted for life in salt water. They swim thousands of miles through the ocean, feasting on its bounty. After a few years, each salmon feels a call to return home, finding its way back to the river where it was born. There it meets a mate, leaves a nest of fertilized eggs, and dies. Here's the funny thing about trying to catch a salmon. It defies the whole premise of fishing, which is fooling a fish into biting a hook embedded with something like food. When salmon enter fresh water, they stop eating, relying instead on their body fat for the upstream journey. That's part of what makes them so hard to catch. To maximize my chances, I planned a trip to Alaska Sportsman's Lodge, an Orvis-endorsed luxury outpost on the Kavichak River near Bristol Bay. Each week, about 20 guests embark on a fishing trip of a lifetime here, supported by 28 staff members, including seasoned guides, bush pilots, and a chef. Located on a roadless part of southwest Alaska, the lodge is reachable by air charter from Anchorage to the village of Igigugwi, followed by a 5-minute boat ride. I was due to arrive on the 4th of July, but a bit too late in the day to fish. Determined to wet a line on Dad's birthday, I'd devised a backup plan. After visiting friends in Kenai, I'd rise at 4 a.m. and fish the Kasseloff River with my father's ghost before heading to the lodge. For the outing, I hired Tyler Alward, owner of Silverfin Guide Service, to help me navigate the changing rules of fishing in the region. In the 17 years since my first trip, Alaska's king salmon runs have declined. Many rivers, including the Kenai River, home of the world record, a 97-pound king caught in 1986, were closed to fishing for kings or had other restrictions. The Kasseloff was closed to bait, so we used artificial lures. Ankle deep in its waters, I cast beads the color of salmon eggs, then a spinner that flashed like herring. 3 hours and 0 bites later, Tyler proposed we give the kings a rest and try fishing for sockeye instead. After 3 more hours, all I had to show was an achy shoulder. Defeated, I turned to Tyler. I'm not too proud to land a fish hooked by my guide. As I went to hand him the rod, I felt it come alive. My humble act of surrender had inadvertently set the hook. Happy birthday, Dad, I thought. When the fish leaped from the milky waters in a sudden flash of silver, I was surprised. I expected the hump-backed crimson and green version of spawning sockeye, but he was fresh from the sea and still chrome bright. I'd foul-hooked him in the side, so I had to let him go. I left the river with deep gratitude. I'd finally caught my first salmon. It wasn't a king, but there was still time. My granddad once told me it's the ones that got away that keep us coming back, Tyler said as we left. On the flight to Alaska Sportsman's Lodge, I looked down at the clear Kavichak River and saw a superhighway of sockeye, maybe 10 fish wide, migrating upstream in an orderly line. The Kavichak begins in the glacier-fed waters of Lake Iliamman, Alaska's largest lake, where millions of sockeye head to spawn. This mind-blowing abundance is part of what drew Brian Kraft, a former professional hockey player, to build the lodge here in 1997, relying on bush planes to fly lumber into the timber-scarce tundra. We might have 30,000 fish an hour swimming past today, Brian told me when I arrived. I gathered with the other guests around a fire and a spread of smoked salmon dip, chimichangas and wine. I noticed two boys joking around with their dad and grandpa and felt a pang of longing. Alaska is the last stronghold for wild salmon runs, Brian told us, Bristol Bay in particular. Bristol Bay is an eastern pocket of the Bering Sea that lies between Alaska's Aleutian Islands and Russia's Kamchatka Peninsula. Each summer, 50 million salmon pass through the bay on spawning runs up nine major river systems. All five major species of Pacific salmon are found there, king, sockeye, coho, pink, and chum. The Kvitchek has legendary sport fish, but the guides planned to guide me to the Nushagak, the river that has historically had the best king salmon returns in Alaska. The next morning, rain clouds ruled out flying. My guide, Jeff Fainder, suggested we swing for sockeye on the Kvitchek instead. Standing in the marsh grass on the river's edge, I could see fish streaming past my boots in a seemingly endless parade. Jeff coached me to swing the rod like a wrecking ball. On my sixth swing, my line landed across the gaping mouth of a sockeye. I swept the rod tip toward the shore, which flossed the line across the salmon's mouth, setting the hook. The water exploded as the fish leapt in a full backslip. He was a keeper, 6 pounds. Jeff whacked it on the head, then ripped a gill. Tendrils of blood curled into the river as I held it for a photo, feeling a stab of inner dissonance at smiling over a dying thing. That morning I quickly caught my limit of 5 sockeye per day. Typically, the guides clean and freeze them in vacuum-sealed bags so guests can fly home with a cooler. But I wanted to clean this catch myself. The flesh was brighter and redder than any fillets I'd ever bought in a store. At dinner, the chef prepared my fish simply, pan-fried, and served atop peas and fingerling potatoes. After a hot shower in my cabin, I got into bed, thinking how I'd taken for granted so many suppers. Fish my father caught and cleaned on the dock behind our Florida house, cooked by my mother hours later. A blanket of fog on my second day ruled out a flight to the Nushagak River again. The guides suggested a trip to Brook Falls, one of the most popular summer attractions in Katmai National Park and Reserve. If I couldn't fish, then I'd watch the bears do it instead. Do not cheer when a bear catches a fish, a ranger told us in bear school, the mandatory safety session. Afterward, I joined a small crowd of tourists on a viewing platform where we watched salmon launching themselves up the 6-foot falls. 5 bears were stationed in the river, waiting like revelers at a Mardi Gras parade, eager for a string of beads. When one caught a fish mid-flight, I couldn't help but squeal. I woke again to soupy skies on my final day. I was anxious. Was I going to come all the way to Alaska and fail to catch a king again? I knew they were elusive. But could it really be this hard? Had I angered the fishing gods? Brian offered to change my flight so I could stay and fish one more day. The weather forecast looked hopeful, and he'd fly me to the lodge's private king camp on the Nushagak. At last, we had bright skies on my bonus day, so I pulled on my waders and met my crew at the dock. Mike Kennedy, our guide, felt confident that we would hook a king. Gladdy May Spear, the lodge's head of hospitality, was moved by my story and took a rare day off to join us, as did Brian. Our group of 4 climbed into an early 1970s Cessna for the 30-minute flight to the Nushagak. The river was eerily quiet, and ours was the only boat. One of the most effective methods for catching a king is trolling, using lures that dive deep aided by weights that we could feel tapping along the bottom as the boat moved. Mike rigged rods for each passenger to better our odds, but we trolled all morning without a single bite. Trolling isn't my favourite method of fishing. It's a lot of sitting and waiting, but it made me miss those 12-hour shifts with my father on Florida's Gulf Coast. It also gave me time to really consider the future of salmon. Bristol Bay contains the world's largest self-sustaining wild salmon runs. Others aren't doing so well. In Idaho, where I live, king salmon are nearing extinction and sockeye are on life support. Even in Alaska, there's a troubling trend. Salmon are coming back younger than they used to be, so they're smaller. The species struggling most in all parts of the world, king. Contemplating this grim reality, I questioned my desire to catch one. Was it selfish, irresponsible? Some of my fish advocate friends will cut the hooks off their flies, not just the barb, but the whole hook, to eliminate the risk of harming an endangered fish by catching it. For them, it's just enough to see a fish rise. In the final hour before we had to get back on the plane, Mike saw a rod tip twitch. "Fish on," he called. He thrust the rod in my hands and I jumped to my feet. Everyone else reeled in as I braced the rod at my hip, ready for the fight of all fights, but the salmon didn't fight at all. I kept my rod tip high, but the line felt loose and came in way too fast. When I had no more line to reel, I thrust my rod skyward to keep the line tight. I saw a white belly roll on the surface, and then my line went slack. I wrestled with shame about losing the fish and wasting the time and resources of everyone who had helped me. I felt I'd let everyone down. You're listening to The Travel Hour, produced by Gatewave in New York City. For one last Hail Mary, I called Tyler, the guide who'd helped me catch my first sockeye earlier in the week. This time he chose the Ninilchik River on

At the very last hole, Tyler pulled out a trick he'd learned from his mentor, a herring head removed with a diagonal cut. He cast it downstream behind a rock where the water was still and deep, then stripped the herring back upstream. Going against the current, it twitched like the tail of a swimming baitfish. Tyler honored guiding etiquette, never set the hook on a client's fish. But on his demonstration cast, a fish struck fast and hard. He offered me the rod, and without hesitation I accepted. Had I been younger, newer to the quest, or less desperate, I might have felt a twinge of shame or disappointment. But in a way it felt appropriate. An echo of all those times my father had hooked a fish and handed me the rod. The fish ran, and I whispered the mantra of every guide, tension, tension, tension. He was a fighter. He ran upstream and down, circling rocks that threatened to cut the line if I didn't dance around them. He fought for his life, and I fought for redemption. Maybe I wanted to prove that my father's lessons on the boat did take. My desire to catch this fish felt primal, written in my genes, linked to another living thing by a thin, tight line. I felt the ancient connection between humans and fish. Maybe that's why I fish, why I want so badly to teach my son. In my hands, the king salmon shimmered like rose gold. That blush of color meant he was getting ready to spawn. I cradled him gently in the river, taking my time memorizing every glittering scale. "Spin him round gently," Tyler said, "rock him back and forth." I call this moment the quickening, the surge of life as a fish swims out of my hands. I'd been dreaming of this moment for 17 years. It didn't matter that my guide had hooked him. One king was all I needed. I still had another 2 hours of paid guiding time, so I decided to fish on. If nothing else, to focus on the fishing, not the catching. And then, when I least expected it, another king salmon struck. This time, I set the hook. Next, the coast is clear. A drive along Portugal's Costa Vicentina reveals dramatic cliffs, elemental food, and untamed beaches. An article by Austin Bush. The Algarve, Portugal's southernmost region, is known for its crowded beaches, golf courses, and the type of family-friendly resorts where you're more likely to find a burger than grilled sardines. But head north up the Atlantic coast. There you'll find one of Europe's last wild coastlines, a rugged landscape of pristine shores and dramatic cliffs called the Costa Vicentina. Spanning almost nearly 70 miles, the area is part of the greater southwest Alentejo and Vicentini Coast Natural Park, a sprawling reserve created by the Portuguese government in 1988 to safeguard the area's natural landscape and biodiversity. Thanks to strict zoning rules, the vast, beautiful area remains largely undeveloped, apart from the odd farmhouse and old cottage. And until recently, it attracted few visitors, mostly vacationers from Lisbon and surfers who came for its challenging breaks and chill vibe. As a resident of Lisbon, I'd been hearing about the Costa Vicentina for years, most recently about the handful of upscale new hotels that have opened there. To see it for myself, I drove south for 3 hours to Odeiche Beach, a thumb of sand at the area's northernmost point. After walking about 20 minutes along the Fisherman's Trail, part of a hiking network considered to be among the most scenic routes in Europe, I found myself at the edge of a cliff, with the Atlantic on one side and the Siche River on the other. It was a gloriously clear day, and looking south, it felt like I was at the edge of the continent. At sunset, I sipped a gin and tonic from Kiosk Ajapito, a hilltop bar with epic views of the Liche Beach, before checking into Amaria, a boutique hotel that opened in a farmhouse.

2023. When I started to come here, I thought, what is this? There was nothing here, said Nuno Aviles, a former mechanical engineer from Lisbon who bought the property in 2016 and decided to move to the area during the pandemic, a story I would encounter frequently on this trip. To get his hotel approved by local officials, Aviles retained the existing footprint and carved out 12 minimalist rooms with whitewashed walls, rustic furniture and wood stoves. The 25-acre property, which also includes a saltwater pool and a wood sauna, regularly attracts wild boar, rabbits, foxes and partridges. For dinner, I drove a few minutes to Neperun, a modern Portuguese restaurant that has turned the small hillside village of Odeiche into something of a culinary destination. Hugo Nascimento, the chef and owner, moved there from Lisbon in 2019 and offers daily tasting menus based on what's in season. I'm one of those guys who came here on holiday and never left, Nascimento told me. My meal started with a risole, a type of deep-fried pastry stuffed with pork ribs and anchovies, and ended with a sorbet of melon and lemon verbena paired with a glass of Muscat wine. It was a homey yet innovative spin on Portuguese cuisine. The next morning, I continued south to Algesur, the area's largest town, about 6 miles inland. For perspective, I scaled the town's namesake castle, a 10th-century structure that towers over medieval streets peppered with surfer-friendly cafes and vegetarian restaurants. For lunch, I popped into Tasquine dos Barajos, a mom-and-pop snack bar near the town market, and ordered caldereira, a hearty seafood stew made with salt cod, mussels and potatoes. Apart from stunning views, the Costa Vicentina is increasingly becoming known for its wines, vibrant bottles that pack acidity, minerality and salinity. A short bumpy ride on a dirt track took me to Atlasland, a small winery started by Filippo Pozzi, an Italian winemaker who seeks out abandoned vines such as Bastardo, Boal Rojo, Castellaio and Boal Branco to create new blends. I like wines that come from the coast, from old vines, Pozzi said. I was lucky to arrive on the last day of grape pressing and was invited to share a communal bowl of penne in tomato sauce and limited edition wines with Pozzi and a team of expats from Switzerland, France and Czechia. That night, I checked into Praia de Canal Nature Retreat, arguably the area's most talked about new resort. Opened in 2022, the 540-acre property has a spacious wellness centre, indoor and outdoor pools, and 56 rooms that unfold in a row of modern adobe-hued structures. After tossing my bag on the four-poster bed, I stepped onto the balcony and took in the expansive landscape of rolling hills and scrubby pines that extended all the way to the Atlantic, with not another building in sight. The next day I headed south to what is probably the most dramatic section of the Costa Vicentina, Ponta della Carpatera, a small windswept peninsula of cliffs and bluffs that towers over crashing waves, swirling waters and ocean spray. Besides a few fishermen and a couple of German hikers, the elevated boardwalk was empty. Looking through the spray, it struck me that this landscape hasn't changed in centuries, or perhaps millennia. I pushed south past more cliffside vistas, dozens of camper vans topped with surfboards, and quiet beaches accessible only by dirt roads. Along much of the coastline, the water is shallow, the waves are strong, and the water is on the colder side, even in August, making its beaches better for surfing or contemplative gazing than swimming.
I didn't go to the Costa Vicentina to surf, but because it's a draw for so many, I felt like I had to give it a try. So on my last day, I headed back north to the Algezur area for a two-hour lesson at the cliff-backed Arafana beach. After some stretching and instruction, I was let loose in the Atlantic. Attempt after attempt, I was battered by the waves, my body flung in all directions, water entering my ears, nose, mouth and eyes. It was humbling and humiliating. Was surfing for me? Probably not. Was I feeling inspired to ditch everything and move to the Costa Vicentina? Let's revisit that once my head dries out. Next, dark mode. With experiences for night sky enthusiasts, New Zealand is the next frontier in nocturism, an article by Anika Trost. For travellers seeking adventures after dark, a trip to New Zealand might be worth the long-haul flight. In September, Dark Sky International, the non-profit that certifies destinations with low levels of light pollution, named Naseby as the country's first dark sky community. The city, about 2 hours east of Queenstown on the South Island, was recognized for preserving 4,000 square miles of accredited land, 97% of which is dark enough to see the Milky Way. Nocturism offerings are also popping up elsewhere in the country. At Kaikoura, a coastal town on the South Island known for dusky dolphin and sperm whale sightings, EcoZip Adventures recently debuted nighttime zip lines that sail over the Kahutara River and include stops for astronomy lessons. On the North Island, Star Safari, a solar-powered observatory in the Wairarapa Dark Sky Reserve, offers guided stargazing and astrophotography. For an overlight immersion, travelers can book with Pure Pods, where cabins go from $261, a collection of cabins with glass walls and ceilings at remote locations, including Kaikoura, Wairarapa and Cromwell, which is just over an hour's drive from Naseby. This gateway broadcast of the Travel Hour will continue with more articles from Travel and Leisure magazine after this short break.

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7: 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I'm David Howard. Let's continue with more articles from Travel and Leisure magazine. This one is titled On the Edge. Seeking a quieter path through the Grand Canyon leads Rosecrans Baldwin to discover fear, humility, and awe. I was hiking the Grand Canyon last fall when I found myself clinging to a boulder as two alarming thoughts flashed across my mind. The first was that the trail was so narrow, the drop-off so steep, I could easily slip and plunge several thousand feet. The second was more bizarre, that some nasty imp in my psyche might decide that jumping was a good idea. I shared those intrusive thoughts with my trail guide. The French have a phrase for that, he said. It translates to the call of the void. Apparently the feeling is not uncommon, he said, though he had never experienced it himself. Neither had I, at least not before my 40s, but then again, I'd never been to the Grand Canyon. I had avoided visiting because I thought the park was too popular and would therefore feel touristy. Then I heard about Backland Luxury Nature Resort, a new glamping property not far from the canyon's south rim, and it got me wondering if it could be possible to explore the majestic canyon without being surrounded by crowds. Opened in 2022, Backland occupies 160 acres of wilderness just outside the town of Williams, Arizona. Getting there involved a short flight to Phoenix from Los Angeles, then a 2.5-hour drive north. Williams itself felt like a relic of Route 66, lined with dusty t-shirt stores and motels advertising senior discounts. The final 15 minutes took me into the middle of nowhere, with poor cell coverage. To find the resort, I had to turn off my GPS and listen to a recording of Jeremy Budge, Backland's founder, giving detailed directions. Many glamping places are right off the highway, Budge told me later. With Backland, we wanted an immersive nature experience, total comfort with unobstructed views. The camp sits on an immense grassy meadow ringed by an unnamed forest. 10 nature suites looked more like futuristic Quonset huts than white tents. The reception is in a larger structure that also houses the restaurant. There was a fireplace, board games, and books. Wi-Fi was also available, though not in the tents themselves. We kind of feel that's the point, the clerk told me. Once I stepped into my tent, I understood what the clerk meant. One wall was all glass. A skylight was positioned high above the king-size bed for stargazing while drifting off to sleep. There were modern furnishings, air conditioning, a coffee maker and fridge, bunk beds for the kids in the larger suites, and an ensuite bathroom. The suites were designed by Budge, who had previously developed resorts for Under Canvas, a leading glamping operator in the US, before striking out on his own. That night I had a glass of Pinot Noir and a slice of meatloaf made with elk and green chili at the restaurant, then viewed Saturn and its moons through a telescope before falling asleep gazing at a sky tightly packed with stars. The next morning I met Alex Beck, a guide with Grand Canyon Adventures, an outfitter in nearby Flagstaff, who pulled up in an SUV while I was finishing breakfast. I told him what I was looking for, a trail to the canyon floor that wasn't too popular, so I could appreciate the park without the usual rush. The canyon came into view shortly before we arrived at the south entrance station. Beck explained that during that summer's Dragon Bravo fire, the canyon's north rim was obscured for weeks. The smoke had since cleared, and when we stepped out of the car, I was so blown away by the immensity of the chasm, Beck suggested that we hike the Grand View Trail, which isn't served by the National Park Service's free shuttle, and therefore tends to be less crowded. Also, as I later learned, the Park Service's website describes it as a rocky, exposed, strenuous trail requiring experience and caution. That turned out to be accurate. A steep, narrow footpath hugged the canyon wall. As we descended slowly, Beck told me about the trail's likely origins, carved hundreds, perhaps thousands of years ago by Hopi or other Native American tribes. It was adapted in the late 19th century by miners for hauling copper. I tried to focus on the path, but kept getting distracted by the gorgeous scenery. Then mild panic took hold. About 15 minutes into our hike, I was clinging to that boulder, caught between trail and sky. I've done plenty of mountaineering over the years, rock climbing, ice climbing, bagging tall peaks, and heights have never been a problem. Apparently that changes with age. When Beck suggested turning around, I was relieved. We hiked back to the top, then headed for the popular Rim Trail, perhaps the most touristy way to see the canyon, traversed by millions each year. But you know what? I loved it. The canyon stretched from horizon to horizon. We saw a large female elk foraging for grass. More than once, I just stared out at the gorge in awe. That night, back at Backland, a meteor shower painted the sky with fleeting streaks of light. Stars would be framed perfectly by the skylight, like a photograph, then be gone 20 minutes later. Something about the simplicity of that, coupled with the canyon's display of deep time, reminded me how small and temporary my own existence was, and therefore how precious. Next, safe to swim. In the shallow waters of Southern California, patience and proximity unlock a transcendent encounter with nature. An article by David Amsden. My desire to swim with sharks took root in the way of so many unexpected urges before it, while having a beer with a close friend. Recounting a weekend in La Jolla, manicured coastal enclave of northern San Diego, he told me a story more evocative of a marine expedition than a family getaway. One afternoon, while his kids were napping, he waded into the ocean with a pair of goggles and found himself face to face with a leopard shark, a sinuous creature of arresting beauty. First one, then another, then so many he lost count. I assumed his encounter to be one of those envy-inducing occurrences when nature randomly anoints someone other than you as deserving of a potent brush with mystery. The reality was even more remarkable. Every year, he said, from June through December, a section of the town's main beach, La Jolla Shores, becomes the haunt for hundreds of leopard sharks, the largest such congregation on the planet. Growing up to 7 feet in length, their silver-grey skin decorated with a mosaic of dark spots and ovals, these annual visitors are mostly pregnant females, thought to be drawn to La Jolla's warm, shallow waters as a place to incubate their offspring. Another crucial detail, they are completely harmless to humans. That I became fixated on seeing leopard sharks can be explained in large part by my lifelong fascination with the ocean, frequently indulged via surfing and stoked through repeat viewings of nature documentaries. Equal intriguing, though, was the location. La Jolla sits a mere two-hour drive from my home in Los Angeles, eliminating much of the rigmarole associated with travel built around witnessing spellbound natural phenomena. The long flight, the seasoned guide, the intimidating gear, all of which can have the paradoxical effect of making you feel further removed from whatever spectacle you're hoping to glimpse. To swim with these sharks, I simply had to hop in my car and drive south. I arrived in La Jolla in mid-September, widely considered peak shark season. I parked next to the Marine Room, an upscale beachfront restaurant where a little path leads directly to the spot where the sharks gather, according to my friend and a dude at a dive shop. It was early morning, a day rendered grey and spooky by a heavy marine layer. Swimming out past the gentle break in my trunks and wetsuit top, I saw plenty to astound underwater. Winsome bat rays, twinkling schools of mackerel, two enormous halibuts, and a baby horn shark that was nearly invisible against the sandy bottom. What I did not see over the course of 2 hours was a single leopard shark. Apparently this is common. While others have shared my friend's experience, a variety of factors, water temperature, visibility, the inscrutable whims of these mysterious creatures, can make spotting them a challenge. Fortunately, one of the benefits of travelling to La Jolla expressly to commune with the sharks is that, should they prove evasive, there remains plenty to delight in. I spent my 2 nights at La Valencia Hotel, a pink confection dating back to 1926 that overlooks the Pacific from a sandstone cliff. In addition to housing one of the town's historic lounges, the Whaling Bar, the hotel is just a short walk from the superb Museum of Contemporary Art San Diego and an even shorter one from La Jolla Cove. This is another prime snorkeling spot where I spent my first evening floating in wonder alongside dozens of playful sea lions. 10 minutes later, after emerging from the water, I was sipping a martini on La Valencia's balcony, wistfully imagining an alternative reality in which I'd made the sort of life choices that would make this perch a viable option for retirement. After another fruitless solo swim the following morning, I booked a kayaking trip with Everyday California. Not the full unmediated experience I'd come for, but by then I was solely focused on improving my odds of a shark sighting. After a vigorous paddle towards sea caves cut into the cliffs, where our group snorkeled among the reefs and seagrass, I noted something below me in the water, just as I was returning to shore, a shape I was about certain was a shark. Eureka! But when I swam back out after dropping off my kayak, I met no more sharks during an hour-long swim. Peter Matheson wrote a remarkable book, The Snow Leopard, about searching for and never finding one of the most elusive animals on Earth. Maybe I was destined for a similar experience, though while Matheson trekked through Nepal and spiraled deep into Buddhism, I spent the evening at Marisi, a luscious Italian restaurant where the bucarones, slathered in lemon and olive oil and flecked with pickled Fresno chilies, were their own sort of revelation. On my last morning, I stopped back at the beach for a final attempt. The sun was out, knifing through the water in shimmering bands. Not 2 minutes into my swim, in maybe waist-deep water, I noticed a shadowy form that morphed, as it neared, into a shark. My heart hammered. The creature swam directly under me, as if to show off its twin dorsal fins and spotted skin. Then two more glided past. Suddenly, everywhere I looked, I saw the leopard shark's sleek bodies and indecipherable, opalescent eyes. For an hour, I floated, watching them come and go. As the initial flood of adrenaline gave way to an expansive calm, all tangible thought was replaced by something far more primal, something I'd come seeking without knowing it. The surreal sense of being transported into another world without even leaving home. You're listening to The Travel Hour on Gatewave, audio for independent living. Next, Atlantic Promise. In Newfoundland, chefs, foragers, and entrepreneurs are nurturing the Canadian province's culinary roots and planting new seeds while they're at it. An article by Gina DiCaprio-Vercesi. A light mist fell as I followed fourth-generation Newfoundlander Laurie McCarthy into the forest. It was mid-June in Canada's easternmost province, and I'd joined her on the Avalon Peninsula for a culinary workshop offered by her company Food Culture Place, which preserves the rural traditions of her homeland. Newfoundlanders call this Capelin weather, McCarthy said, leading me up the steps to her yurt. Inside, a fire crackled in the wood stove. Shelves had hand-labeled jars, pickled knotweed, spruce-tipped salt, dried chanterelles. The term, she explained, refers to the drizzly late spring days that arrive right after capelin, a species of silvery forage fish come ashore to spawn. Life in Newfoundland is tied to the sea. For nearly 500 years, people here pulled a seemingly endless supply of Atlantic cod from the waters of the Grand Banks, then one of the world's richest fishing grounds. But by the early 1990s, industrial bottom trawlers had decimated cod stocks, and in 1992, the Canadian government instituted a moratorium on cod fishing, devastating the industry and ending a long-standing way of life. The province lost 10% of its population. Young people, moratorium kids, were encouraged to seek opportunity elsewhere, often moving to Ontario or Alberta. But over the past decade or so, many have returned, creating new traditions rooted in the island's wild larder. Over cups of fermented firewood tea, McCarthy told me how, following a stint in Ontario, she realized that visitors might better understand her home by tasting its traditional cuisine. She began showing up to restaurants in St. John's, Newfoundland's capital, carrying armfuls of bulrush and stinging nettles. Soon she was supplying chefs with a steady stream of foraged ingredients. In 2010, she started leading cultural workshops. Everyone told us there was nothing here for us anymore, she said, but this place has so much. It's time we started telling a new story. On the beach, we picked creamy oyster leaf, delicate beach peas, and spicy sea rocket that tasted like a blend of arugula and wasabi. Lunch was a maritime feast. On top of cod stew served in scallop shells as big as soup bowls, McCarthy grated dehydrated diver scallop roe, adding an umami depth. Smoked Arctic char from neighboring Labrador came next, layered on thick slices of brown bread and sprinkled with citrusy larch shoots. When I started leading tours, I'd cook 6 or 7 little courses over the fire, food that was from all right here, she said. I wanted people to understand how we ate. My base was Cliff's Edge Retreat, where I warmed up in the outdoor sauna before heading to the property's restaurant, Forager. A half dozen Machine Bay oysters arrived with rhubarb mignonette and a scattering of oyster leaf, which I recognized immediately. Chef Jeremy Shaw was impressed by my identification skills, and I confessed that I'd spent the morning with McCarthy. One of the blessings of the moratorium was that it forced people to discover things they'd never noticed because cod was so prominent, he said. We have chanterelle mushrooms, we have beach peas, we have oysters, crabs, scallops and lobster. That's gold right there. That said, you don't have to look far to find the province's signature marine resource, as cod fishing on a smaller scale has been cautiously reintroduced. I ate it at my next stop, Fork, co-owned by husband and wife chefs Kyle Puddister and Kayla O'Brien. What began as a pop-up has evolved into a destination restaurant on their five-acre homestead in the tiny town of Mobile. I started with crispy tempura cod tongues, not actually a tongue, but a small throat muscle, followed by a delicate butter-poached rendition of the fish served in a creamy broth and garnished with tender beach greens. The next day, I headed north to the snug waterfront community of Port Rexton on the Bona Vista Peninsula, where I checked in to Fisher's Loft Inn. John and Peggy Fisher opened the inn in 1997 after moving from Ontario, becoming pioneers in the peninsula's post-moratorium tourism economy. In the nearly two decades since, John has watched new pathways emerge. The island has become a place of the future, with the next generation of Newfoundlanders coming in on the ground floor, he said. Our job is to protect the community by bringing the young people back. I spent the next day relishing the culinary creativity of the entrepreneurs, Fisher described. In the town of Bona Vista, I tucked into French toast, topped with blueberry compote and creme fraiche, at the Lovely Grand Bake Shop, a cafe owned by Newfoundland native Valerie Ryan, who returned home after 25 years in Nova Scotia. I sipped a Firehouse Red Ale at the Port Rexton Brewing Company, run by Nova Scotia expats Sonia Miller and Alicia MacDonald, in the town's former schoolhouse. And at Two Whales Coffee Shop, a seasonal cooperative cafe led by a group of five women, I grabbed a Happy Hiker sandwich. Loaded with homemade beet hummus, pickled vegetables and herbed goat cheese, it was the perfect fuel for an afternoon trek along the dramatic cliffs of the Skirwink Trail. That evening I drove to the town of Trinity. Houses painted in bright primary colours circled the harbour, framed by white and purple lupins. Dinner awaited at the Twine Loft. Housed in a restored fishing captain's repair shed, the waterfront restaurant is run by Marika Gao, who took the helm from her parents after training as a sommelier in Ottawa. Pouring me a glass of Okanagan Pinot Gris to accompany succulent lamb shank with couscous and roasted root vegetables, Gao smiled. I hadn't really seen a future here, then suddenly rural Newfoundland became cool. My trip ended in St. John's, where I met Todd Perrin, whose previous restaurant, Mallard Cottage, was among the first to bring international acclaim to the city. Dressed like an old salt, in a flannel shirt and orange watch cap, he joined me at Rabble, his chic new bistro on Water Street. Eating in Newfoundland has always been about fueling your body so you could work, he said. But about 15 or 20 years ago, folks came back after having all these experiences away and said, hey, what if we do this with the ingredients we have here? This fueled the creativity of Newfoundland's kitchens. Cod tongues, cod cheeks, every kind of fish, wild game, all the things you can pick in the woods. People are very motivated by these ingredients, Perrin said. Case in point, Rabble's gorgeous seafood tower, an ode to that abundance, piled high with fresh oysters, potted trout, snow crab and tangy scallop ceviche. On my final morning, Capelin weather gave way to sunshine, illuminating a foraging walk in nearby Portugal Cove St. Philip's with Sean Dawson, author of The Forager's Dinner. We gathered sheep sorrel, lamb's quarters and chickweed before setting up a banquet at the Grounds Café at Murray's Garden Centre. The centrepiece was what Dawson called a big, weird salad, dressed with lemon, alder mustard, maple syrup, and the vinegar from homemade Japanese knotweed pickles. Bright and untamed, the earthy greens tasted of the wild landscape. I felt a pang to be leaving. My visit barely scratched the surface of all that was growing on this beautiful island. Then I remembered something McCarthy had said on my first day. You'll always know a Newfoundlander in heaven because they're the only ones trying to get back home. Next, the good life. For one Norwegian adventurer, embracing the wild is as simple as walking out the front door. An article by Elizabeth Cantrell. When he was about to launch a luxury watch brand in 2004, Jürgen Amundsen brought some of his new timepieces to the North Pole, where he left the model engraved Number 1 buried in the ice. What might seem like just a publicity stunt is actually part of his DNA. Roald Amundsen, the Norwegian explorer who was the first person to reach the South Pole in 1911, was Jürgen's great-grandfather's cousin. In 2011, on the 100th anniversary of Roald's expedition, and a few years after selling his watch company, Jürgen founded Amundsen, an outdoor apparel brand based in Oslo. There are also outposts in Verbier, Switzerland, Boulder, Colorado, and New York. Hearing about his forebears' legendary exploits was inspiring, but Jürgen wanted to make gear for everyday people. For him, it all comes back to the Norwegian concept of friluftsliv, which means open-air life, and encourages being outdoors no matter the season or weather. It's the way we grow up, Jürgen says. It doesn't matter how far you go, how tough it was. He designed Amundsen's gear, from wool-based layers for mountaineering to chic canvas duffels for road trips, to last, and also to look good. Though he's trekked all over the globe, including to Antarctica, Jürgen's favourite trips are closer to home these days, places like the Risfjell Mountains in the north, where his family has a cabin, or Sognefjord, Norway's longest and deepest fjord. It's important to understand that nature is not something you go into, he said. It's something you return to. Thanks for listening to this week's Gateway broadcast of the Travel Hour. I'm volunteer reader David Howard. For most of you, On Sports is coming up next, here on Gateway.

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We also rely on the financial support of listeners and the people who love them. 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

0: The Chicago Lighthouse recently released its impact report for 2024. In a joint statement from Janet Slick, President and Chief Executive Officer, and Thomas Deutsch, Chair of the Board of Trustees, they said, "We officially opened the Foglio Residences, expanding services to include affordable housing. As the first U.S. building designed specifically for people who are blind or visually impaired, financed through low-income housing tax credits, it represents a breakthrough step towards greater accessibility for our organization, our city, and our country. 2024 was also a year like no other at the Lighthouse. As we have since 1906, we remain dedicated to our mission of helping people who are blind, visually impaired, disabled, and veterans build skills and confidence to thrive within their communities. Thriving looks different for everyone. For some, it means moving into an apartment with features designed to accommodate vision loss. For others, it's accessing an educational program that teaches practical, functional skills for the future. And for many, it's simply the relief of finding a supportive community that understands their unique challenges and experiences." 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
6: Welcome to The Economist on GateWave. I'm Warren Wexler. In this August 31st, 2024 issue of Britain's News Magazine, "Good Policy, Not Good Luck," "There Must Be Blood," and "Welcome to the Mirror World." We begin with why Sudan's war is the world's worst problem. The war in Sudan has received a fraction of the attention given to Gaza and Ukraine. Yet, it threatens to be deadlier than either conflict. Africa's third largest country is ablaze. Its capital city has been razed. Perhaps 150,000 people have been slaughtered, and bodies are piling up in makeshift cemeteries visible from space. More than 10 million people, a fifth of the population, have been forced to flee their homes. A famine looms that could be deadlier than Ethiopia's in the 1980s. Some estimate that 2.5 million civilians could die by the end of the year. It is the world's worst humanitarian crisis, and also a geopolitical time bomb. Sudan's size and location make it an engine of chaos beyond its borders. Middle Eastern states and Russia are sponsoring the belligerents with impunity. The West is disengaged. The UN is paralyzed. The violence will destabilize neighbors and trigger refugee flows to Europe. Sudan has some 800 kilometers of coastline on the Red Sea, so its implosion threatens the Suez Canal, a key artery of global trade. The main belligerents are the conventional military, the Sudanese Armed Forces, and a militia called the Rapid Support Forces. Neither has an ideological goal or a monolithic ethnic identity. Both are commanded by unscrupulous warlords vying for control of the state and its spoils. Sudan has endured civil war on and off since independence in 1956. One bloody conflict ended with South Sudan succeeding in 2011. 20 years ago, a genocidal bout of fighting in Darfur caught the world's attention. Yet, even by those horrific standards, the current conflict is shocking. Khartoum, a once bustling city, is in ruins. Both sides bombard civilians, recruit children, and inflict starvation. The RSF is credibly accused of mass rape and genocide. Outside powers are fueling the fighting. The United Arab Emirates, a hedonist's playground, supplies bullets and drones to RSF killers. Iran and Egypt arm the SAF. Russia has played both sides and deployed Wagner mercenaries. Saudi Arabia, Turkey, and Qatar are competing for influence too. Each of these actors has narrow goals, from securing food supplies to grabbing gold. Collectively, they are helping turn a huge country into a murderous bazaar. The carnage will get worse. Our analysis of satellite data and thermal images shows a country covered in fires. Farms and crops have been burned. People are forced to eat grass and leaves. If the dearth of food continues, 6 to 10 million could die from starvation by 2027, according to a Dutch think tank that is modeling the crisis. Africa has had one other war of comparable horror in the past 25 years in Congo. What makes Sudan different is the degree to which chaos will spill beyond its territory. It has porous borders with seven fragile states, accounting for 21% of Africa's landmass and home to 280 million people, including Chad, Egypt, Ethiopia, and Libya. Those countries face destabilizing flows of refugees, guns, and mercenaries. Beyond Africa, expect a new refugee shock in Europe to follow those after wars in Syria and Libya at a time when migration is an incendiary issue in France, Germany, and elsewhere. Already, 60% of people in camps in Calais on the south side of the English Channel are Sudanese. The country could become a haven for terrorists or provide a foothold for other regimes keen to sow disorder. Russia and Iran are demanding a Red Sea naval base in return for arming the SAF. Were Sudan to fall into permanent anarchy or become a rogue state hostile to the West, it could further imperil the operation of the Suez Canal, which normally carries a seventh of world trade, mainly between Europe and Asia. It is already facing disruption from attacks by Houthi rebels in Yemen, forcing cargo ships to take long, costly detours around Africa. Despite the huge stakes, the world has responded to Sudan's war with neglect and fatalism, showing how disorder is becoming normalized. Whereas the West sought to end the Darfur crisis in the 2000s, today American officials shrug that they are too busy dealing with China, Gaza, and Ukraine. Western public opinion is quiescent. There were not many Sudanese flags flying from Ivy League encampments this year. The UN Security Council is split, its bureaucracy lumbering. China has little interest in solving far-off wars. Other African countries have lost their appetite to call out atrocities. Half-hearted ceasefire talks in Geneva have gone nowhere. Yet it is a grave mistake for the outside world to ignore Sudan on grounds of both morality and self-interest. And it is wrong to imagine that nothing can be done. Public outrage can put pressure on democratic governments that care about human lives to do more. And plenty of countries have an incentive to de-escalate and contain the fighting. Europe is keen to limit migrant flows. Asia needs a stable Red Sea. A more constructive approach would have two priorities. One is to get more aid in quickly to reduce the death toll from starvation and disease. Lorries laden with food must pour across every possible border. Public and private funding needs to flow to Sudanese NGOs running ad hoc clinics and kitchens. Cash can be sent to the hungry directly via mobile money so they can buy food where there are functioning markets. The other priority is to put pressure on the cynical outside actors fueling the conflict. If Sudan's warlords had fewer weapons and less money to buy them, there would be less killing and less war-induced starvation. America, Europe, and other responsible powers should impose sanctions on any business or state official exploiting or enabling Sudan's war, including those from allies such as the UAE. No one can easily put Sudan back together again. After more than 500 days of pitiless fighting, the damage will take decades to repair. But it is possible to save millions of lives and reduce the chance of calamitous geopolitical aftershocks if the world acts now. For too long, Sudan has been the war almost everyone chose to ignore. It's time to pay attention. Next up, good policy, not good luck. At their annual retreat in Jackson Hole, central bankers celebrated the fall of inflation. But do they deserve the credit? In the rich world, annual price rises in the median country are down from a peak of about 10% in the early 2020s to below 3% today. Remarkably, this has been achieved without deep recessions. The Federal Reserve will probably soon join central banks in Europe in cutting interest rates. Bond yields have fallen sharply since the summer, and stock markets have shrugged off a growth scare that struck at the beginning of August. America's economy was in fact bigger in the second quarter of 2024 than had been forecast before the COVID-19 pandemic struck. Monetary tightening is supposed to slow growth, and in the 1980s it quelled inflation only after deep downturns. The apparent lack of damage today has led to the revival of a dangerous myth that inflation would have gone away by itself. Paul Krugman of the New York Times has even claimed that Jerome Powell, the Fed's chair, used his speech at Jackson Hole to attribute inflation largely to transitory pandemic effects, resurrecting an old narrative that central bankers dumped in 2021. That view is a misrepresentation both of the economy and the speech. Mr. Powell said that high inflation was not transitory. Papers presented at Jackson Hole showed the crushing effect that rate hikes had on mortgage credit and how the Fed risked losing its credibility as inflation took off. Even forecasters who expected inflation to persist thought the Fed would not act, meaning they had lost faith in central bankers' commitment to price stability. The expectation that rate rises would not come risked worsening inflation by pushing down the real inflation-adjusted rate of interest. Monetary policy does not need to cause a slump to bring down price growth. It must only force the economy to grow more slowly than it otherwise could. This has been hard to spot in America, where growth has been fast in part because of a surge in immigration, and where a budget deficit of about 7% of GDP has counteracted higher interest rates. Yet the cooling of the labor market is clear from an enormous drop in job vacancies and a small rise in the unemployment rate. Europe, meanwhile, has suffered so many blows, including the war in Ukraine, that it is hard to judge what has caused what. But rate rises will have had a similar underlying effect. Some have argued that monetary tightening simply restored an intangible sense of credibility, and that the actual level of interest rates has not mattered. Yet rules of thumb suggested that America's rates would need to rise to about today's level, as The Economist noted in 2022. It is true that energy and food prices pushed up headline inflation, only to fall back. But in America, the Eurozone, and Britain, interest rate rises have been fairly well calibrated to the rise in core inflation, which excludes these volatile prices. It is vital that policymakers draw the right lessons from the pandemic, given the danger that they will face more episodes like it. Many central banks have, over the long term, more or less hit the inflation targets that were adopted around the world in the 1990s. But that was an era in which supply shocks were rare and rich world governments were, on the whole, fiscally prudent. Today, trade wars, the green transition, further pandemics, and vast public debts all threaten to create inflationary disruptions with which central banks will have to grapple. How they achieve today's victory over high inflation, therefore, matters. It was not just a stroke of luck. You're listening to The Economist, produced by Gatewave in New York City. Next up, there must be blood. The trade in human blood might seem gruesome. In fact, it is essential. Plasma, the main component of blood, is a crucial ingredient for a range of medicines, from hemophilia treatments to rabies vaccines to tetanus jabs. And these days, there is not enough of it to go around. Health services around the world have faced shortages of plasma-derived medicines since at least 2018. The COVID-19 pandemic made matters worse. With donors in lockdown, supply was constrained, prompting authorities in France and

plasma and returning what remains to the donor. In many places, demand is clearly outstripping what unpaid donors provide. Fully 80% of the global supply of plasma comes from just 5 countries, all of which pay for it. Mainly America, but also Austria, the Czech Republic, Germany, and Hungary. America earned $37 billion from exports of blood products last year, more than from coal or gold. Unless other countries start paying donors, though, the global shortage will persist. Paying could even be cost-effective. Research done for Canada's health service suggests that collecting plasma from paid donors costs less than half as much as collecting it from unpaid donors. This is because paid donors donate more and more often, and also because the sorts of enticements countries come up with in lieu of handing out cash, such as paid days off or tax breaks, are often expensive to provide. Two worries put countries off allowing paid donation. Neither is well-founded. The first is a concern for safety. In places such as Britain, scandals involving infected blood loom large in the public consciousness. Offering payment, critics say, encourages those who know they are ill to donate anyway, putting recipients at risk. Yet there is little evidence that plasma that is paid for is more likely to transmit disease than plasma from unpaid sources. And even if it was, plasma can be heavily processed to ensure it is safe. Although paid plasma dominates a global supply, there has not been a single confirmed case in 3 decades of a patient getting sick from a medicine made from donated plasma. Even countries that do not allow paid donation are happy to import plasma from those that do. The second worry is over equality. Critics note that paid donors tend to be those who need the money. Some feel uncomfortable that poorer people are allowed to open their veins. But plasma, which is mainly water, is quickly replaced by the body. Health checks exclude the truly unwell, and frequent donation seems safe, although more research could be done in that area. Donors in America are prevented from giving more than twice a week, meaning that payments cannot replace income earned from work. Moreover, paid donation is still voluntary. Those who choose to donate judge that they will be better off for doing so. If it is safe, why not let them? Homegrown collection isn't for everyone. Britain rightly stopped collecting plasma in the 1990s during an outbreak of mad cow disease, spread by one of the few pathogens not destroyed by standard sterilization methods. Poor countries might reasonably worry that their ability to collect plasma from donors safely. Global trade exists precisely to solve such problems. But relying on a handful of countries has its own risks. Disease has still the potential to disrupt a country's collection, as happened in Britain. And crucially, supply is failing to keep up with demand. Rich countries with good health systems have no good reason to ban paid plasma donations. Paying up would benefit patients both at home and abroad. We continue with Welcome to the Mirror World. When visiting a doctor a few years from now, you can expect to be accompanied by a virtual version of yourself. This so-called digital twin will be a working model of your body that can be summoned onto a physician's computer screen. Updated with your latest vital signs, it will help the doctor make an accurate diagnosis. It also opens the door for medicines and procedures designed specifically for you, greatly increasing recovery rates. This might seem like a fantasy, but the foundations are being laid.
Researchers at Queen Mary University of London already use

computer simulations of the hearts of individual patients to evaluate different treatments for atrial fibrillation, a common disorder. It would be far too risky to experiment this way on someone's real health. With other organs also being twinned by scientists, it seems likely they will eventually link up to form a virtual body. Digital twins are starting to pop up everywhere. Among other things, they monitor the health of jet engines on airliners, keep track of Uber's network of vehicles, and replicate Amazon's extensive supply chain well enough for the online retailer to accurately forecast sales several years ahead. They are helping local authorities respond to the effects of flooding and letting car makers shave years off the development of new models by simulating test drives and crashes. Twins are also being developed to help manage factories, companies, and entire cities. All this is being turbocharged by recent progress in artificial intelligence, which gives twins the ability to make predictions about their physical counterparts and fine-tune themselves on new data. Digital twins begin as basic computer models of physical objects and systems. As computers have become more powerful, twins have become more sophisticated. Complex design and modeling software means many physical objects initially take shape in the virtual world. Small sensors, capable of measuring all sorts of things, feed twins with real-time data, ensuring that they mirror their physical counterparts. A Formula One racing car, for instance, may have more than 250 sensors updating its digital twin during a Grand Prix. The use of AI takes all this much further, allowing virtual models to become more sophisticated and to both simulate and optimize activities in the real world. You may worry that this portends a dystopian future. Morpheus, a character in a science fiction film from 1999, in which a sentient machine subdues humanity through pervasive virtual reality, had a name for it. As he said, "The Matrix is everywhere. It is all around us." Reality is more prosaic. The idea of creating symbolic representations of real-world things is centuries old. Many ancient civilizations built architectural models, sometimes to place into tombs, but also to work out how to build things. Double-entry bookkeeping, developed in the 15th century, was a paper-based representation of a merchant's finances. The Phillips machine, a hydraulic computer from the 1940s, created a physical twin of national economic flows. Spreadsheets and supply chain management systems enable companies to log transactions, track inventory, make forecasts, and model future scenarios. Today's digital twins extend this process, making it easier for humans to tackle complex problems. They can act as virtual crystal balls, allowing people to peer into the future, spot problems before they materialize, and test wild ideas without real-world consequences. For businesses, this should mean better designs, more streamlined operations, and fewer costly blunders. For society, the promise is equally tantalizing. Personalized healthcare, cities that flow and breathe more easily, and thanks to the threats exposed by climate modeling, clues as to how the planet might avoid environmental catastrophe. Digital twins offer the ultimate sandbox in which castles can be built and tested before being made real. Could these virtual doppelgangers go rogue? They might if they are programmed badly or hacked into. Avoidable medical conditions could be ignored, corporate systems sent awry, and critical power plants compromised.
Digital twins will gobble up mountains of data, some of it wrong, some of it prejudiced, and much of it raising concerns about privacy and surveillance. There is also the danger of tunnel vision as humans rely more and more on digital twins and miss things that sensors might not be able to capture. Yet these risks are not specific to digital twins. They apply to all emerging technologies, as they always have and always will. Such concerns need to be considered, as in the current debate over the use of AI. The emergence of the digital mirror will doubtless raise new questions, but its potential advantages are already plain to see. Next, unwise and unworkable. The placards at Donald Trump's rallies put it bluntly: mass deportations now. If elected again, Mr. Trump promises the largest expulsion of illegal immigrants in American history. He has praised Operation Wetback, a big deportation program under President Dwight Eisenhower. Pressed for details, J.D. Vance, Mr. Trump's running mate, suggested that their administration would start by deporting 1 million people and then take it from there. Could they actually do it? Deportation is the most emotive aspect of immigration enforcement, and not just in America. Right now, Germans are focused on the same issue, too, after a Syrian migrant who is supposed to have been deported stabbed 3 people to death in Solingen. Immigration law should be enforced, not only because the rule of law matters, but also because voters will not tolerate a reasonably welcoming immigration system if they think it involves surrendering control of their borders. So there has to be a way of removing people who arrive illegally or overstay their visas. And yet the practicalities are fraught. People must sometimes be forced onto buses and planes bound for countries they do not want to return to. Before this, they must often be held in detention centers which resemble prisons. This Gateway broadcast of The Economist will continue with more of Unwise and Unworkable after this short break.

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3: 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I'm Warren Wexler. 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Countries of migrants' origin must be cajoled or bribed into taking them back. For many Trump supporters, the harshness is the point. It deters others from arriving. But it is worth pondering the likely consequences of a crash program of mass deportation. Some 11 million people live in America illegally, according to the Migration Policy Institute. Mr. Trump implausibly claims there are between 15 and 20 million. Deporting them all could directly cost the government $150 billion or $14,000 per deportee. And that does not include the costs of depriving American firms of millions of workers and customers. Estimates of the cumulative hit to GDP quickly run into the trillions. Nor does it include the cost to families. Most illicit immigrants have been in the country for more than a decade. Expelling them would mean that 4.5 million children who are American citizens by birth would be separated from either a parent or their home. Optimistic liberals think Mr. Trump may be posturing. He never kept his promise to build the wall, they observe, and since that slogan no longer shocks, mass deportation is a suitably fiery substitute for the campaign trail. But what if he is serious? The first Trump administration did try to raise the pace of deportations, only to be stymied by the courts. In a second term, the political appointees running immigration and customs enforcement would be better prepared, and the courts perhaps more pliant. Still, to deport millions, Mr. Trump would need the consent of foreign governments to receive them. This can sometimes be gained by quiet diplomacy, as shown by the first full flight of deportees from America to China since 2018, which took place earlier this year to little fanfare. A Trump administration might accomplish something similar with a mixture of bluster and threats, perhaps promising punitive tariffs unless foreign countries take their citizens back. But it might not work. And to round people up in the first place, Mr. Trump's administration would need the cooperation of local law enforcement agencies, many of which are under the political control of Democrats. With Joe Biden as president, that cooperation has generally got better. Cities quietly work with Immigration and Customs Enforcement to deport people who may threaten public safety. But with Mr. Trump back in the White House, it would surely cease, leaving him to rail impotently about sanctuary cities and states. In some ways, this might be ideal for Mr. Trump. He could sound tough on immigration without having to own the consequences of his policy. Even if Mr. Trump could not deport millions of people a year, he could probably return to the pace seen under Barack Obama, who once expelled more than 430,000 people in a single year. Over 4 years, that would add up. There seems scant prospect of a more thoughtful immigration policy. That would combine a warm welcome for the hands and brains America's labor market craves with firm enforcement, prioritizing the removal of recent unlawful arrivals and those with criminal records. It would also involve a political deal allowing the millions of hard-working illegal migrants who have been in the country for a decade or more to stay. But a candidate who calls migrants invaders is unlikely to forge such a compromise. We go on to the United States section of The Economist and its lead article, Power Hungry. Cryptocurrency is now campaign talk, thanks to Donald Trump. Last month in their party platform, Republicans announced plans to bring an end to the un-American crypto crackdown and pledged to defend the right to mine Bitcoin. At a Bitcoin conference in Nashville days later, the biggest such get-together in the world, Mr. Trump vowed to make America the crypto capital of the planet. Unlike most campaign promises, this one ought to be easy to keep, because it is already true. After China banned Bitcoin in 2021, crypto miners went looking for refuge. In Texas, they found everything they needed: cheap power, an abundance of land, low taxes, and a libertarian ethos that matched their own. 3 years on, America is home to more Bitcoin mining than anywhere else, and Texas has more than most other states combined. But soon, the Lone Star State could drive them out. An hour's drive north of Austin, the state capital, Riot Platforms has converted the site of an abandoned aluminum smelting plant into the world's biggest Bitcoin mine. Seven steel buildings house 100,000 miners, computers the size of a toaster that compete in a mathematical race to generate codes that award their owners bitcoins. Rows of miners are submerged in tanks of non-electrically conductive oil to cool them. Dead crickets float on the surface, caught between tentacles of wires that feed the machines. Pierre Rochard, head of research at Riot, says it costs roughly $30,000 of electricity to mine one Bitcoin, and last year Riot mined nearly 7,000, implying an annual cost of some $200 million. And Riot is just getting going. The company is building the second plant in Corsicana, south of Dallas, that will be twice as big. The ambitious plan belies a new growing pain for the industry. This summer, Texas's lawmakers, some of the most conservative in the nation, have started to show signs of turning against crypto. At a committee hearing in June, the Electric Reliability Council of Texas, ERCOT, the grid operator, warned that demand for energy could nearly double before 2030. An influx of people moving to Texas, harsher winter storms, and hotter summers are already straining the grid and causing blackouts in cities, as Hurricane Beryl did in Houston in July. But an onslaught of new data centers, including ones for Bitcoin mining and artificial intelligence, are expected to account for half the surge. In response to ERCOT's caution, Dan Patrick, the lieutenant governor, criticized the mining industry for not creating enough jobs relative to the amount of energy it sucks. "It can't be the wild, wild west of data centers and crypto miners crashing our grid and turning the lights off," he wrote on X. State senators wondered out loud how they could get miners to leave. "There are too many pigs at the table who just run out of food," said Donna Campbell, a Republican who represents 7 counties in the Hill Country. "If they don't come with their own trough full of food, can we just say no?" Just saying no to crypto would be an ideological swerve for Texas. When running for governor in 2014, Greg Abbott took campaign donations in Bitcoin before it was cool. He has since fervently embraced miners. After Uri, the winter storm in 2021 that left 4.5 million Texas households without power and killed nearly 300 people, he looked to crypto as a tool to make the grid more robust. "Bringing more large loads onto the grid would incentivize power stations to produce more electricity and keep the cost of energy low," he reckoned. That year, Mr. Patrick created a working group to develop a master plan for the expansion of the blockchain industry in Texas. Around the same time, many crypto miners, including Riot, signed contracts with energy suppliers that locked them into fixed rates for up to a decade. Several years later, that decision looks to have been a clever one on their part. Unlike steel factories or paper mills, Bitcoin miners can temporarily shut down without harming supply chains. Because, although they say Bitcoin is not just magic internet beans, there is no product that needs to get to the market. That allows them to take advantage of 2 emergency schemes. On the hottest and coldest days, when demand for electricity peaks and the price rockets, the Bitcoin miners either sell power back to providers at a profit or stop mining for a fee paid by ERCOT. Doing so has become more lucrative than mining itself. In August of 2023, Riot collected $32 million from curtailing mining and just $8.6 million from selling Bitcoin. The Tech Transparency Project, a nonprofit organization based in Washington, D.C., accuses miners of acting as an energy arbitrage business in disguise, holding Texas hostage and wasting taxpayer dollars. Their ties to China make them more dubious, but the industry is adamant that it is a stellar corporate citizen and critical to the grid's health. By acting as dimmer switches, mines offer ERCOT flexibility at a price that no one else can match, says Lee Bratcher of the Texas Blockchain Council, an advocacy group. Riot reckons the industry is being unfairly targeted and that replacing mines with batteries would cost the state even more. Yet, a business that benefits financially from the state's crisis and has lobbied against power market reforms may no longer be the governor's first choice to stabilize a grid facing mounting pressure. These days, assuring anxious Texans that their lights will stay on when the weather gets bad is a top priority, says Brian Korgel, head of the Energy Institute of the University of Texas at Austin. If Texans blame Bitcoin miners, rightly or not, their leaders will too, he predicts. Last year, a bill to restrict the miners from taking part in the demand response scheme passed in the Texas Senate but stalled in the House. Crypto insiders expect lawmakers to bring more such bad bills come January. Meanwhile, Brian Morgenstern, Riot's head of public policy, says his team is wearing out the leather on our shoes going office to office to persuade politicians to let them stay. He believes that Mr. Trump will bring a sea change if elected. After all, Mr. Abbott is reportedly pining for a cabinet position, and Mr. Patrick, the governor's second in command, is a known Trump yes-man. It is surely not in their interest to chase out Mr. Trump's new favorite industry. You're listening to The Economist on Gatewave, audio for independent living. Next up, Over the Rainbow. It is rare for crickets to drone out pickup trucks, but off a country highway, Texas's oldest motel is anything but common. The grit of a typical roadside stop is replaced by an oasis that tells the story of a changing South. Rainbow Quartz follows the history of the automobile, says Joan Ratliff, its owner. When her great-uncle Monroe Bullock bought land in Rockdale in 1918, cars were new. Since many models didn't have windscreens and roads were unpaved, holidaygoers would arrive in the boonies spattered in dirt. Mr. Bullock reckoned they would rather drive up to the door of their room than track mud through the lobbies of the town's hotels. He furnished some small cottages on a 4-acre plot, planted irises between them, and started renting rooms. By the mid-20s, the place was touristy. A newspaper suggested driving past at dusk to see it lit up by a constellation of campfires. During the Second World War, it was majors and lieutenants whose names filled the guest book. Tennessee Williams, a playwright, stayed one night. In the 1950s, Alcoa, an aluminum smelting firm, moved in and Rockdale's population doubled to 5,000. Restaurants opened to entertain cosmopolitan executives, and locals got good jobs at the plant. The motel boomed. When the hippie movement captured the hearts of America's urbanites, Miss Ratliff's parents, the new owners, put in orange shag carpets and fake wall paneling. Rates were cheap, and though credit cards were hip, the motel took only cash. It became a druggy party joint, and local teens sold sex to guests. In 1992, Ms. Ratliff moved back from a stint in the Midwest to run the business. Within a year, she had straightened the place up, and Alcoa's big shots came to stay. But when the plant closed in 2008, the town slumped into a depression. These days, travelers come for weddings and an annual rodeo. A Bitcoin mine helped Rainbow Quartz survive the pandemic, and an article on the Thorndale Meat Market in Texas Monthly brings barbecue buffs to town for smoked sausage. Miss Ratliff, now in her 70s, is keen to sell the motel. She reckons business will only get better. Samsung is building a $17 billion chip factory in Taylor, half an hour's drive down Highway 79. Sitting in one of the cottages, Miss Ratliff recalls chasing the maids as a little girl. A Coca-Cola machine, which broke just a few years ago, has sat by the check-in desk since the 1930s. She plans to take it with her. They don't make appliances like that anymore, she says. Next up, 180 degrees, education as a business. Donald Trump and Kamala Harris are at odds on many policy issues, but one topic is particularly personal for both: for-profit colleges. Mr. Trump once owned a for-profit college, predictably called Trump University. He agreed to pay $25 million in 2016 to settle lawsuits brought by students alleging their alma mater had not taught them anything. 3 years earlier, as California's Attorney General, Ms. Harris went after a different for-profit college. She sued the now-defunct Corinthian colleges for predatory and unlawful practices and won $1.2 billion. The outcome of the upcoming election could be consequential for for-profit institutions. Ms. Harris would probably want to crack down, while Mr. Trump would probably loosen the reins. Both would claim they were acting in the name of fairness. For-profit colleges have grown quickly, but their progress has not been steady. Enrollment tends to increase most during tough economic times. Between 2000 and 2010, for-profit college enrollment grew fourfold from 450,000 students to 2 million. Interest also grew in 2020 during the pandemic. For all of the attention paid to them by politicians, for-profit colleges are small players in the post-secondary market. For-profits accounted for only $14 billion in revenue from tuition and fees in 2021-2022, compared with $81 billion from nonprofit private institutions that same year. For-profit colleges tend to receive outsized attention, and not of the positive kind. Many perform as expected, but the sector has been tarnished by scams. In 2018, the Century Foundation, a think tank, studied the federal borrower defense claims, which allow federal loan forgiveness for students who successfully prove that they have been defrauded. It found that 98% of successful applications were from students who attended for-profit institutions. For-profit colleges rely on student tuition and fees more than other institutions. As such, there's a big incentive for for-profit institutions to bring students in the door and enroll them, says Stephanie Rieg-Cellini of George Washington University. And there's not a big incentive on the backside to ensure that students have good outcomes, she adds. Compared with their nonprofit peers, for-profit college graduates have higher loan default rates and lower earnings and employment rates. In 2014, Barack Obama's administration implemented the Gainful Employment Rule to deal with these concerns. The regulation required for-profit colleges to prove the value of their degree or risk losing federal funding. This posed a threat to for-profit colleges, which get 70% of their revenue from Pell Grants, federal aid for poor students. Data released by the Department of Education in 2017 showed that about one-tenth of programs, nearly all of them at for-profit institutions, would have failed the test. Many of these programs closed voluntarily. But then Mr. Trump took office and reversed course. In 2019, his administration officially rescinded the Gainful Employment Rule, which it argued unfairly punished for-profit colleges. Mr. Trump also vetoed a bipartisan resolution that would have facilitated student loan forgiveness for those who attended allegedly fraudulent colleges. But then, as quickly as they were taken away, the regulations returned with Joe Biden's election. Rather than merely reinstate the Obama-era rules, the Biden administration proposed new ones. The updated regulation cuts off federal funds to colleges that saddle students with debt they are unable to repay. A new provision also denies federal student aid to career programs that demand more training than required by state law. This part of the rule was set to take effect on July 1st of this year, but a judge issued a temporary injunction in June. A Harris administration would continue in this vein. In addition to suing the for-profit college as Attorney General, Ms. Harris has at various times pushed for student loan forgiveness and free college for all. A second Trump administration would undo regulations on for-profit schools again. Democrats want federal financial aid directed towards high-quality programs, whereas Republicans want it to be spent in as many programs as possible, says Dominique Baker of the University of Delaware. Both parties claim that they are doing what is best for students. Democrats by regulating predatory colleges, and Republicans by expanding access to a wider range of options beyond the traditional four-year degree. The world has been stuck in an unfortunate, unproductive back and forth for the last few administrations without any creativity, says Daniel Carell, a former senior advisor in the Department of Education. Still, at least some educators will be rooting for Mr. Trump. Next up, return to sender. Judge Christopher Thielman already seems exhausted when he walks into his chambers. But his exasperation is not directed towards the lawyers, interpreter, or immigrants seated before him. It's just another day at immigration court in downtown Dallas, and lately those days have been busy. Judge Thielman says he currently has 23,000 cases pending. "I'm going to keep saying that out loud," he remarks, as if he can't believe it himself. Then his next deportation hearing begins. During his campaign for president, Donald Trump has vowed to deport millions of irregular immigrants. Delegates at the Republican National Convention last month in Milwaukee waved "Mass Deportation Now" signs. He portrays the policy as something he could achieve by sheer force of will. But the grinding pace of Judge Thielman's courtroom in Dallas is just one example of the ways in which carrying out mass deportations would be harder than Mr. Trump allows. In practice, such an effort would be stymied by legal, logistical, and political obstacles. Mr. Trump has talked about mass deportations since 2015. Even during his first run for president, he spoke approvingly of Operation Wetback, the Eisenhower administration's campaign in the 1950s that resulted in the return of seasonal farm workers to Mexico. Thank you for listening to this week's Gateway broadcast of The Economist. I'm volunteer reader Warren Wexler. We hope you'll join us next Thursday for another issue. For most of you, the New York Times Sunday Magazine is coming up next here on Gateway.

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11: Hi, listeners. It's Linda reading The Outdoorsman for Mind's Eye, and I'm going to give you a break from reading the Fur, Fish, and Game issues, and I'm going to read from the Illinois Outdoor News, March 20th, 2026. I know this isn't completely current, but it's extremely enjoyable. I'm going to begin with The Southern Standpoint by Gretchen Steele. There's always a small square photo directly of her head, and she has kind of a blondish brown shoulder-length hair, what you can see of it. She's got a very small but pleasant smile. She has rimless glasses, and that's about all you can see. So here goes. Every year it happens the same way. Somewhere in late winter, after one too many gray afternoons and one too many evenings spent looking out the window, instead of being out in the woods, the camping itch starts up again. It begins as a harmless thought. Maybe it's time to go camping. The time March rolls around, that thought has turned into a plan. Now, anyone who has lived through more than a few Illinois springs know March camping is a gamble. The calendar says spring is on the way, but the weather has not necessarily received the message yet. To stay comfortable and safe, pack layered clothing, waterproof gear, and be prepared for sudden cold snaps or rain, which are common in early spring in southern Illinois. The tent comes out of the closet, the camp stove appears from a shelf in the basement, sleeping bags get shaken out and draped over chairs like sleepy snakes waking up from winter. The gear always smells faintly of wood smoke and dry leaves, which is about the best smell a person can hope for in late winter. Around here in southern Illinois, the first trip of the year might be to a place like Giant City State Park, or perhaps one of the quiet campgrounds scattered throughout the Shawnee National Forest. To make the most of early spring camping, look for sites with good drainage, shelter from wind, and proximity to water sources, ensuring a comfortable and enjoyable experience even when the season is just beginning. Spring campgrounds have a feeling all their own. The trees are still bare, so you can see further through the woods than you will in other months. The ground is soft with last fall's leaves. The air smells damp and cold and hopeful all at once. And the quiet? Well, the quiet is something special. In summer, campgrounds are lively places filled with bicycles, coolers, and the occasional late-night generator humming somewhere down the road. But in March, you might have a place nearly to yourself. Maybe there's one other camper down the road, maybe not. You pick a site, back the car in, and suddenly it begins again, the familiar rhythm of setting up camp, evoking memories of past adventures and creating new ones. Tent poles clatter together. The tent goes up, maybe a little slower than you remember. There's always that moment when you realize you've forgotten exactly how the rain fly attaches, but eventually it all comes back. Camping skills like riding a bike mostly return when needed. Before long, the campsite begins to look like a campsite again. A couple of camp chairs, a lantern on the table, a small stack of firewood. That's when the best part of the first camping trip begins, the first campfire of the year. Starting a campfire in early spring carries a little more satisfaction than it does in midsummer. The air still has a bite to it, and that small circle of warmth feels earned. A few homemade fire starters made during a winter storm, a handful of kindling, then a match. Soon the flames catch and begin licking up through the sticks, crackling in that familiar way that somehow sounds like a welcome back. There are a few sounds more comforting in the outdoors than a campfire settling in for the evening. As the sun starts dropping behind the hills, the temperature follows right along with it. Spring days can be friendly enough, but the moment the sun disappears, the chill returns quickly. You pull your chair a little closer to the fire. Maybe supper is simple, something cooked in a skillet or wrapped in foil and set on the coals. Out here, meals don't have to be fancy. In fact, they taste better when they're not. A hot dog cooked over a stick can taste like a feast after a winter spent indoors. The woods slowly change character as evening settles in. Somewhere out there, a barred owl begins calling. Not long after, another answers. Their voices carry through the trees in that familiar, "Who cooks for you? Who cooks for you?" rhythm that echoes across southern Illinois hills. Listening to these sounds can deepen your connection to the outdoors and make your first spring camping trip even more memorable. From a nearby low spot, frogs begin their chorus. Spring peepers are small creatures, but they can produce a sound that fills an entire forest. The first night back in campground always feels a little like returning to a place you once lived but haven't visited in a while. Everything is familiar, but everything feels slightly new again, too. It reminds me a little of our first camping trip together as a married couple. Our wedding was on Good Friday, and the week leading up to it had been one of those rare, perfect early spring stretches in southern Illinois. Sunshine every day, temperatures in the 60s, and even nudging into the 70s. The kind of weather that convinces you that spring has officially arrived and winter has packed up and gone north for good. So naturally, we decided our honeymoon would be a backpacking trip. Our enthusiasm to get on the road after wedding festivities, we loaded the car in something of a hurry. There had been a carefully organized pile of do not forget items sitting by the door. As it turns out, that pile was extremely well organized, so well organized, in fact, that it stayed right where it was, which meant that somewhere between the reception and the trailhead, we discovered we had forgotten a surprising number of things, most notably a good portion of the food. Still, we pressed on toward Fern Cliff State Park with optimism that belongs mostly to newlyweds and campers who have not yet checked the weather forecast. That first night in the tent introduced us to the realities of southern Illinois spring weather. Somewhere in the dark hours before morning, we both woke up to that unmistakable feeling every camper recognizes. The faint cool mist drifting through the tent from a steady, determined downpour outside. Rain has a way of announcing itself when you're sleeping under nylon. By morning, the storm had passed, but the weather had turned sharply. The warm honeymoon weather of the previous week had vanished overnight. Temperatures had dropped into the high 20s, and The air had that particular cold snap that only April can deliver. We probably could have packed up and gone home, but we didn't. Instead, we drove into the nearby town of Goreville, found a diner serving hot breakfast, and regrouped over coffee and eggs. After that, we made a quick stop to pick up a few groceries that would actually fit in a backpack this time. Then we went right back to the woods. The rest of the week turned out to be chilly but beautiful. The rain cleared out, the skies stayed bright, and the woods around Ferncliff slowly began edging toward spring. We hiked the trails, cooked simple meals, and learned a few useful lessons about packing lists along the way. Looking back now, it was probably the perfect honeymoon for two people who love the outdoors. Not flawless, but memorable. And that's the thing about camping, especially early in the season. It rarely goes exactly the way you imagine. The fire burns down slowly. The stars come out one by one overhead. Without leaves on the trees yet, the sky feels whiter than it does later in the year. Eventually, the fire settles into glowing coals, and the cold begins creeping back in around the edges of the campfire. That's the moment every early season camper recognizes. Time for the sleeping bag. Climbing into a tent on a chilly March night can feel like crawling into a refrigerator at first. The sleeping bag crackles a little with cold fabric, and you tuck your hands inside as you wait for warmth to build. But after a few minutes, the bag warms up. Sounds of the woods drift through the thin tent walls, wind brushes the trees, an owl somewhere down the hollow. Maybe the distant slam of a car door if another camper arrives late. Otherwise, quiet. The kind of quiet that only exists in the woods. Sometimes during the night, the temperature probably drops below the forecast. That's another tradition of early spring camping. But morning eventually arrives anyway. And morning in a nearly empty campground might be the best part of all. The sky slowly brightens behind the trees. A faint layer of frost might coat the picnic table. Your breath fogs the air as you step out of the tent. But the coffee pot goes on the stove, and soon that familiar smell rises into the cold morning air. Hot coffee around a campsite in early spring may be one of the great underrated pleasures of the outdoors. And you can email Gretchen at southernstandpoint@gmail.com. There's a photo of an older man that I have seen in her column before, and it made me suspect that this is her husband, even though she looks much younger than his photo. He has white hair, maybe shoulder length, but the collar on his coat is up, so I can't really tell how long his hair is. But he's got a white beard, maybe 5 to 6 inches long. He's got on a worn billed cap, a navy jacket, and jeans and blue socks into a moccasin style of shoe. He's sitting in a camp chair near a fire in a metal container. He has a cup sitting on the rim, I assume that morning coffee. The background includes trees with some yellow leaves left on them, and it looks like light is shining through the trees. They're small trees. Trunks are small diameters, and the ground is littered with a lot of fall leaves in a brown color, of course. Now, this caption confirms that this is her husband because it says, Steele's husband, Critter, plans the day while sitting at a campfire on a March morning. I wonder what those plans include and how far in their older ages they are capable of hiking in a day. And was Gretchen Steele surprised by the few days at 90 degrees in March this year? Now, full disclosure, I have to admit that I am not a big fan of camping, though I loved hearing her reaction to this experience. I love Giant City State Park and its hiking paths, and I've been to Ferncliff, which is a lovely smaller state park, because I love all kinds of ferns, and there they grow out of the rocks and the ground and the tree bark, and there's a lovely small waterfall there. So even though I prefer a cabin or a lodge in a state park that has all the conveniences of indoor plumbing and a restaurant nearby, I did really enjoy this Gretchen Steele article about camping in March. Now I have When Turkeys Break Flocks, Be Ready. by Bob Greeny Greenwell, or G-R-E-W-E-L-L, Greewell, contributing writer. Greeny is in quotation marks as his nickname, no doubt. Then there is a photo at the top of the page that shows five turkeys, presumably toms, with their tail feathers fanned out, and then there's two others pecking at the ground. The caption says, "Flock turkeys use their many sets of eyes to scan for potential danger, so when hens and gobblers break out from their wintertime flocks, spring turkey hunters must be ready to pounce on a golden opportunity to zero in on an individual bird. That starts with preparation and scouting, which is typically a major activity in the month of March for Illinois spring turkey hunters." I studied a small flock of hen turkeys feeding across a grassy field. At any given time, at least one hen had its head up to scan the surrounding landscape. I assumed they were searching for potential predators because turkeys are always watchful, and many sets of eyes provide more opportunities to survive. What an inspiring sight for any turkey hunter. But as much as I love to study turkeys, this culmination of birds would soon change. It wouldn't be long before each of these hens would have a different objective. When and why would their habits change? Then, what happens to their lifestyle? Let's understand turkeys. There are logical reasons turkeys flock up at various times of the year, at least as we humans understand. But there also are beliefs about why and when turkeys break up and roam the woodlands landscapes as loners. So how are these facts relevant to hunting? If hunters delve into inter-flock turkey activities, they will better be able to capitalize on methods of tagging a spring gobbler. There's an old theory, to know him is to tag him. Why do turkeys flock? Assembling in numbers provides more security from predators. But during the extreme weather, if food sources are limited, birds often separate and seek their own foods. It's a vital time when survival can divide flock numbers. Nobody knows more about turkeys than turkeys. Turkeys are very social birds, except for during the intense weeks of breeding. As birds begin to break up from concentrated numbers before spring mating, they often socialize for days. Then, hens and toms begin mingling as gobblers compete for receptive hens. But competition for mating can alienate flock members. In many cases, reproduction often creates conflict and produces fighting activities. When turkey mating rituals begin to escalate, we become excited whenever we see more turkeys dispersing from the winter flocks. Almost overnight, birds will begin leaving their secretive winter habitats and flock densities. More frequently, you'll glimpse smaller groups than individual birds. You'll begin to see them with more frequency over larger landscape areas. 2. Yes, before you know it, warmer days will activate rebellious full-strutting gobblers, but you might have to wait a little longer. Turkeys are tenacious birds that must deal with spring's daily weather unpredictabilities. A turkey's instinct inspires survival, finding food in safe, protective roost trees. It's often difficult to find turkeys before spring breeding interactions because they prefer to flock in large numbers. Why? Many sets of eyes provide more chances of survival because each bird uses less energy and are alerted of hungry predators. During weather-restrictive winter months, birds travel little. This saves energy. Since mating desires haven't united both sexes, turkeys also are more difficult to find because they aren't overly vocal. Yelps, clucks, burrs, and even subtle gobbling is restrained to inter-flock social communications. Their limited appearance can cause us to believe there are fewer numbers. So where have they been? Why haven't we seen many turkeys? Obviously, nature withholds many secrets from us. Understanding turkey activities explains why they are reclusive. Every wild

Wild turkeys prefer to roost within specific areas. Landscape features usually dictate where turkeys roost. Trees close to adequate food sources and/or water are preferred, but as they travel distances during spring mating, they choose trees wherever they remain at the end of the day. Dense pine groves are frequented for security. These habitats provide protection from cold winds and supply concealing cover from aerial predators like hawks and owls. These windbreaks create favorable roosting. Turkeys sometimes roost within trees during extremely cruel winter weather for an entire day and can still survive because their fat reserves are vital. Importantly, snow-covered habitats enable turkeys to spot predators much quicker, too. Wintering turkeys display a split personality from their easygoing spring attitudes. Hunger can be a crucial motivator during the pounding wind, rain, snow, ice, and cold. That's why birds will use roost sites as wind breaks along the sides of ravines and steep valleys, especially if trees are adjacent to food and water sources, which helps expose edible invertebrates and plants. After turkeys exit their roosts, they are opportunistic feeders with a diverse diet. These survival instincts aid in their success. Hungry turkeys often go to great lengths to forage on multiple food sources during adverse weather, especially when they feed across sun-drenched hillsides when green foliage begins growing earlier. But if snow covers the woodland floor, it's easier to spot turkey tracks and raked mark scratchings where they search for loose nuts, insects, and worms. During extreme weather, if you locate an abundant food source, you'll see turkeys visiting frequently. During their prelude to spring activities, turkeys frequent forest landscapes and escalate their usage of open fields. Within forested windbreak protection, turkeys will aggressively scratch for pine seeds, acorns, available berries, and just about any green foliage that's available. And where previously harvested agriculture crops existed, turkeys scour for loose kernels of grain that will help build their fat reserves. If there's one logical reason turkeys flock, it's for safety and to establish their pecking order. This is one reason breeding toms become very selfish, and it's every bird for itself. They pursue hens with aggression and seldom tolerate other toms. Hens often act this way too, selecting toms to produce their next clutch of eggs. Thus, never be discouraged if you aren't seeing turkeys, because just when you question their presence, weather will improve, food sources increase, and their mating urges intensify. Birds become more visually active. You'll begin to see an increase of turkey track droppings, feed mark scratchings, sudden glimpses of several fleeing birds, and individuals feeding across larger areas. Then, get ready. When you hear those familiar hen yelps and clucks, along with the spine-tingling gobbles of toms echo across the landscape, you can be certain turkeys are back in action. Now here's an article really ahead of its time. Start Planning Now for a More Efficient Rut in 2026 by Eric Morgan, staff writer. While it seems a long way off now, autumn ushers in a mix of emotions for whitetail fanatics. Primarily, it's excitement, sure, but there's also some added pressure from the fact that so much mental and physical energy is exerted throughout the year leading up to that period we call the rut. I spend as many hours in a tree as I can during the first half of November to soak up every ounce of an opportunity to bow hunt. Strike out too many days on the first leg of this trip, and it's easy to start wondering if the grass is greener somewhere else. I felt that last year on messing up a shot on day 3 that set the whole experience back. This November went much more to plan. There are always setbacks, but I was able to wrap tags on 3 good bucks for the second time in the past 3 seasons. For many, maximizing hunting time during the rut is about being efficient around work and family if you want to stretch your hunting across multiple states or get back home sooner rather than later. A big part of that is making sure November does not sneak up on you. Analyze what went right and wrong this past rut while it's still fresh in your mind right now. Write things down as a reminder. Having a plan in place will help you be more efficient when scouting this winter or spring. Here are 3 things that stand out from my 2025 rut. Maybe they can help you too as you think about what 2026 ideal setups might look like. Be prepared. Trust the overall plan. Bow hunting success during the rut often comes by thinking days and months in advance. Most hunters fill their tags in late October.

0: October and November. Scout with that in mind. If that means getting down from the tree during a September opener to scout for a return 2 months later, so be it. Find rut funnels and think about what cover might be available for deer during late fall when there is far less foliage and fewer crops on the landscape. This past summer, a storm wreaked havoc on one hunting area. Uprooted trees were sure to change how deer move, but I had no idea the extent of it until spending a weekend out there in August. For 2 days, I cleared deadfalls, just trying to give deer a path to travel again. It was a bit daunting, but I left that weekend feeling ready for the rut. On the afternoon of November 2nd, I skipped up a river in my kayak to get into a funnel adjacent to a bedding area. A 9-pointer gave me a shot at 15 yards a little after 4 p.m. Do your homework. Pile up spots you're confident in for different winds and answer these questions. What's the access route? Is it a morning or evening spot? Do I need certain conditions, maybe wet or windy days, for better access to hunt the area? Once you've done this work, trust your scouting and keep executing the plan. Spot within the spot. There are certain spots where everything comes together. They don't exist on all properties, so if you find one, cherish it. This is the tree where everything lines up. Your access is great, the wind performs as it should, and it's in the kind of habitat deer want to move through. I gained permission to a beautiful new property this past spring that has a mix of thick timber crops and sloughs, all ideal habitat. One spot in particular caught my eye in looking toward the rut. It's an area where two sloughs come close to meeting, creating a land bridge within the timber. My access is along a cattle pasture and then the edge of a slough where cattails meet woods. The ground is uneven enough here that deer don't seem to travel this edge much, preferring to stay higher up in the timber. I'm able to slip into a tree that is 20 yards off the cattails without crossing any deer trails. The pinch point deer move through is full of thick cover. There are high points in the woods to each side of me as I'm set up lower on terrain. These low ground areas can be a nightmare for swirling winds, but the terrain here creates a funnel that pushes my scent safely over the water if I wait for a west-northwest wind. Scent-wise, it feels bulletproof for those conditions. I hit this tree for the first time October 18th. Multiple mature does came through the pinch point with no clue to my presence. Beat an old doe's nose and you have a spot worth hunting. I set up in that tree with confidence on the morning of November 5th with 10-mile-per-hour west-northwest winds. 15 minutes after the first light, a doe brought a 10-pointer through. A pinch point. This type of ambush spot is worth your time and effort in trying to locate, even if it means hunting public land instead of a small private piece with limited options. Tight cover is your friend. When scouting for specific setups, I asked myself if a buck could disappear into cover within a few bounds if need be. If the answer is yes, I like my chances when good access, consistent wind, etc. all align. These types of areas are far and away the most consistent rut producers for me. Find a pinch point or an intersection of trails within and or adjacent to thick cover and you're on to something. The buck I shot November 15th came onto a property I had never stepped foot on until that week. I gained permission on a Monday, devoted 3 hours to scouting it on that Wednesday, and waited for a northwest wind to hunt a great-looking spot on Saturday morning. With so little time, I asked a simple question when map scouting. Where are the areas of habitat diversity and potential security cover? That sometimes narrows things down considerably on a property, and certainly in this scenario where thick cover is limited in more open terrain. This setup is in the middle of a field. My tree overlooks a series of trails that intersect near a worn-down creek, crossing within thick cover. To my right is timber. To my left is a willow thicket. Behind me is open canary grass. If deer travel through here, they've likely winded me. I view this as the least likely path of travel, and 20 yards in front of me is the edge of cattails. That's food, water, and cover, all within a 50-yard radius. This is a relatively low deer density area, but on that morning I watched frequent movement within and on the edge of that thick cover. A few hours into the sit, A 10-pointer bulldozed his way through the cattails into opening 15 yards from me. I had left my ground scent all over that area while preparing a tree 3 days earlier. My point, be smart. Hunt the right winds, think about access, etc., but don't let fear of ruining a spot with your presence keep you from hunting where the deer are. That's especially true during the rut, when you can get away with more disturbance than during the early season. There are photos at the top, and one shows Munkin, the author, with the first of three bull bucks during the first 2 weeks of November while hunting across three states in 2025. He credits an August out-of-state scouting trip for this hunt coming together so quickly. Well, Munkin is all dressed in camo. He's holding his compound bow in one hand, and he's holding the deer by the antlers in the other hand. And you can tell that it's fall. There are not leaves on the trees, and the ground is littered with scrub vegetation. The other photo, I'll read the caption, hunting on a property new to him during an out-of-state trip, Morgan prepared a setup with thick cover 3 days before shooting this buck in that location November 15th. Don't let fear of ruining a spot with your presence keep you from hunting where the deer are. The rut is no time to be passive. And this shows the 10-pointer. It just shows him lying on the ground. There's no human in the photo. The ground is littered in scrub vegetation. The sky is gray in both photos. Now I have another Illinois Outdoor News article from the March 2026 issue, and its title is The University of Sitting Still. It may be the most important skill in turkey hunting, by Mark Strand, contributing writer. Over the years, I have made every mistake in the book when pursuing wild turkeys and invented several that nobody knew about. Now that I'm an expert on all the ways you can scare turkeys away, it's fun to listen as hunters imagine all the possible causes when a hot gobbler suddenly goes silent or presses itself into a pancake barely 6 inches high and slithers away. The reasons for the bird's departure in the minds of the offending hunters are as creative as they are preposterous, and the blame rarely rests where it belongs. Those darn coyotes must have been sneaking in, and the turkey saw them. The dog barking in the distance scared the turkey. The bird spooked when that school bus came around the corner with the sun shining off all those windows. In the minds of the offending hunters, it sure as heck wasn't anything they did. After all, they're a blend of the stealthiest military sniper and the greatest subsistence hunter that ever lived. A real hen must have taken that turkey away just as things were starting to happen. Here's the bubble bursting truth about what most likely happened. That turkey saw you move, heard a bad noise you made, or both. Wild turkeys are not smart in the academic sense, but they have razor-sharp sight and hearing, along with a near-zero tolerance policy about sticking around when they see and hear things that don't add up. No matter how innocent you imagine yourself, most birds stop gobbling and leave the area after they see you move. There is an almost universal lack of appreciation for how little movement you can get away with. If you ever saw a video of what you actually look like when you think you're holding still, you would see that you are a head-bobbing, arm-swinging, foot-shuffling mess that turkeys have little difficulty detecting. If you call even once, a turkey knows within a 16th of an inch where you are. That turkey will approach to where it can see your calling position, freeze in place, then patiently watch the area. How long do you suppose you remain perfectly still while the sharp eyes of that gobbler are trained on your position? Not very long. You have to remain still when a turkey can see you. That means your head cannot be moving side to side, scanning for an approaching bird. Try it for fun. Press the back of your head against a tree bark so you can feel it. Then use only eye movements and peripheral vision to watch for turkeys. You don't get to take your hat off and scratch your neck, slap a mosquito, or stretch your legs. And you can't move your gun until you see the turkey coming and its head goes completely behind a big tree. Hold still for another second or two after the head disappears, because turkeys will shift their head backwards after a body disappears, and like a magic act, those beady little eyes see you bring your gun up. Excited bird exceptions. The only thing I've ever seen that causes turkey gobblers to let their guard down is when they are extremely excited in response to excited calling. I want to get him as excited as possible, because that's when he's excited he makes mistakes, said Ray I, turkey hunting legend and my most influential mentor. Mistakes indeed. What I've witnessed when I calls to gobblers and gets them fired up has been unimaginably compared to what turkeys otherwise do. The most striking example was on a hunt when Ray called up a group of adult toms that were gobbling and strutting hard all the way in. A friend shot one of the birds, and then she got up all excited herself, pumping her fists in the air, hopping and skipping out to the downed turkey. The other toms, meanwhile, remained in full strut even as they watched our friend get within a few yards of them. It was an astounding scene. It must have had something to do with hormonal amelioration that takes over temporarily. This is a strong argument on behalf of what many hunters criticize, referring it to it as overcalling. If you sound authentic on a turkey call and use it to sound like a turkey that is excited to join up with other turkeys, amazing things can happen. Creating excitement in spring gobblers is the only thing that will get them to modify their intended travel plans and come to where you have a shot at them. And when they are standing in front of you, intoxicated on their own hormones, they are likely to put up with at least a bit of movement as you raise your gun. By contrast, if you call softly and sparingly, even if you persuade a gobbler to come closer, it typically comes in carefully, pausing often, inspecting every inch of the landscape for signs of trouble. Now watch what happens when you raise the gun while he's looking right at you. Use terrain features to fully respect and potentially thwart the fabulous eyesight of wild turkeys. Use features in the terrain to your advantage. When possible, set up in a spot where an approaching gobbler will be within your shooting range as it crests the top of the hill overlooking your location. For a shotgun hunter, 30 yards is about perfect. Even if the slope is subtle, sit where you are hidden from view by an approaching bird until it gets within 30 steps. This is easiest to do when you have a turkey gobbling and headed your way. You will be more likely to guess where he is going to show up, but don't discount the potential for the bird to circle left or right on the approach. In such a position, you don't have to hold still as long. Keep him gobbling so you can track his path. Freeze in place as the spread tails feathers become visible at the top of the hill. Hopefully the bird will step over the top and present a shot. The only photo shows two people in the woods sitting on the ground and a lot of leaf litter. They are both leaning against tree trunks, good-sized tree trunks, and they're both dressed all in camo. One has his knees up and his gun is balanced on the knee. He's holding it with one hand. I'm seeing him from the side. This person even has a mask on with a built camo cap. The other person has its legs down and his gun is not set to shoot the turkey if one should happen to come into sight. But the leaf litter is all fallish. The leaves are off the trees. And this is where it says the University of Sitting Still. How long can you sit perfectly still? When a turkey can see you, in most cases, even a little movement is more than what a bird will put up with. Now for what I think will be an enjoyable article, because it's on choosing a popular puppy or something a bit different. And there's a photo of a dog staring at the camera. It's close up. You can see all of its head. It's black and kind of long-haired. It has brown eyes and a nice black nose. The mouth is closed. And the caption says, "Upland and waterfowl hunters looking for a new puppy have a lot of options when it comes to breeds, but it pays to think through the decision. Selecting a rare breed just to be different can come with a sacrifice on performance, health, or temperament. This isn't always true, but if you're on the hunt for a new puppy and are dead set on not choosing a common breed, prepare to tackle some real research so you don't choose a bad match for your lifestyle and hunting preferences." This is a stock photo. It gives no person credit. Breed choice is personal, but there is a reason some types of hunting dogs are more frequently picked than others, by the Outdoor News staff. Some upland bird and waterfowl hunters meticulously plan for their next bird dog. Others just catch a case of cabin fever and give in to their whims when it comes to adding a new recruit. No matter how you approach it, picking up a new puppy demands some research and forethought. It should also come with a reality check on breed choice. Now, breed choice is highly subjective and it's a free country, but a lot of people intentionally look beyond certain types of dogs to find something a little more rare than your average Labrador, Retriever, or German Shorthair. This can work out just fine, but it can also be a mistake. Popular for a reason. It's not uncommon to hear someone who's in the market for a new puppy say something like, "I want a family-friendly dog that loves to retrieve, is easily trainable, can hunt upland and waterfowl, doesn't cost an arm and a leg, and is not a lab or a golden." Some people treat dog breed choice like a musical preference, where they want something more obscure or less popular simply because, well, because it's more obscure and less popular. There's a reason certain breeds are so popular, just as there's a reason some breeds are really difficult to find. Popular breeds are generally reliable in their temperament, biddability, and ability to perform on hunts. Now, this is highly dependent on individual bloodlines, but the good news with the popular breeds is that you will have a huge pool of genetics from which to pick and choose. When you narrow your selection to dogs that are rare, your options for individual bloodlines disappear. You're also likely to encounter breed cheerleaders who will sell you on the rare breeds, but that's a buyer beware situation. Rare for a reason. Let's say you want a flushing dog for pheasants and ruffed grouse. You skip the usual suspects and start looking at Chesapeake Bay Retrievers, Boykin Spaniels, and maybe something like a Clumber Spaniel. If you reach out to a breeder for information on any of these types of dogs, you might get the absolute truth or you might get a somewhat skewed view. This isn't a knock on any of those breeds, it's just reality. We love our dogs, and the more we tie our individual identity as well as our business interests to a specific breed, the more likely we are to view them with rose-colored glasses. A general hunting dog trainer or a veterinarian is far more likely to give you an honest view of certain breeds, or at least an honest look into their experience with certain breeds. There are always reasons why certain breeds are hard to find, and you'll want to know them. It might be nothing more than an extremely tight breeding standard, which restricts supply, or it might be something totally undesirable in regard to their health, temperament, or actual ability to perform in the field. If you want to color outside the lines on your breed choice, talk to as many folks as you can who aren't cheerleaders for the breed. You won't regret it. Paint jobs versus engine specs. Say you narrow your list of breeds and you're close to deciding. Ask yourself what level of importance aesthetics is versus likelihood of being trainable and tolerable in the house and out where the wild birds live. It's easy to look at a Nova Scotia Toller and fall in love with its looks, but is it the right dog for your house, your training abilities, and whatever you really plan to hunt for over the next decade or so? This is important. We all somewhat default to how a dog looks, but that's honestly the least important part of the whole thing. A beautiful dog with no drive or no willingness to train, or a high likelihood of attacking every porcupine, raccoon, and other dog you meet, is one that will be a lot of trouble to own. In other words, choose wisely. Once you pick up your pup, the only real option is to see it through to the finish line, and you'll want that race to be as enjoyable as possible. Listeners, I have to admit that aesthetics is important to me. Last Labor Day weekend, I adopted an 8-year-old tabby cat. And when I asked for a picture of the cat from the couple that put it up for adoption, they showed me a darling picture of a smallish cat sitting on the stairs at their house, presumably. Well, I accepted the pet, and when she arrived, she was much older than she must have been in the picture and much longer, and I was disappointed. But now that I have had her for however many months, I got to say I'm totally in love with her. She's a really good pet, always uses the litter box, and has many other admirable qualities. So there you go. And this is the first time I've adopted a cat without seeing it in person before I consent to adopt it. And she's about my 6th cat in my lifetime. Now I'm back on the Backyard and Beyond page. And from the backyard, I have the article by Val Cunningham entitled Opossum Tales. A bright Virginia opossum crossed paths in the woods with Herbie Self recently, and its ears tell their own story. These marsupials have been pushing northward for some decades, but they're not really built for our region's winters. By spring, most possums in our region will have suffered frostbite to their ears and tails, in many cases losing some skin. Northern flickers tend to be thirsty birds, and Carl Richards caught one at his heated bird bath, showing off this species' distinctive iridescent red chevron on the back of his head. Now, listeners, you might guess that there are photos to go along with these paragraphs, and there are. The first one, a possum stares at herself, and it looks just like every other possum that I've ever seen, although its coat might be a little darker. Now, the northern flicker has a spotted breast and black and brown but spotted wings, but you can see this red chevron on the back of this bird's neck. The head is black, as is the beak and the upper part of the breast. Sub-zero temperatures are hard on wildlife, such as the white squirrel that Scott Theed watched harvesting oak leaves to add more insulation to its sleeping quarters on a cold day. Note that this version of the gray squirrel is very pale, but not a true albino. Bob Hilpert snapped a wild turkey flying to its nighttime roost in his backyard, where it and its companions shuffle around before going to sleep. And there is a squirrel that's a very light gray, holding on to a branch with one back paw, and with its front paws is picking leaves off another branch. Winter was beginning to wind down as a red fox trotted across the ice on Lake Superior near Tom Noren recently, and Roger Falkingham watched a bald eagle drop down to snatch one of two partial rabbit carcasses left in a snowbank by some other predator. We think of bald eagles as fishing raptors, but they consume a great deal of carrion, especially in winter. And there is the photo of the eagle with its wings spread out with the rabbit carcass in its talons. The fox is just trotting over a slightly snow-covered ground. Katie Tomlinson snapped a handsome tufted titmouse, all puffed up to beat the cold on a February day, and an American robin exploring a creek for a meal caught Darlene Herbston's attention. If you're unfamiliar with a tufted titmouse, it's one of my favorite small birds. They're gray on top with a light-colored breast, but what is so fetching is the little peak on the back of its head, similar to the kind that's on a red cardinal. And the robin is just standing on some snow on the edge of a stream. Jack Garski treats his backyard birds like royalty, and they love it. Check out the large suet treat he makes for them. His recipe, 3 suet cakes, 7 cups sunflower seeds, and 1 cup of peanut butter, melted and mixed together, then poured into a bundt cake pan and stashed in the freezer before placing outdoors. This is so popular with his local woodpeckers, nuthatches, and chickadees that Garski makes a new batch every 3 weeks. And it is hanging. This wreath of bird delicacies is hanging from a ribbon. You can't see what it's hanging from, but it looks jam-packed with seeds, and there's a downy woodpecker sitting on it, no doubt enjoying a great meal. After reading about Bob Hilpert snapping a wild turkey flying to its nighttime roost, I didn't describe the photo. The roost is in a tree that has a lot of lichens attached to it, so I can't really tell what kind it was. At first I thought it was a birch because it had light patches, but it's not the bark, it's the lichens. But the wings are all extended outward and the tail is fanned out, and it is a really extraordinary photo. Finally, a frequent visitor to Mike Crook's backyard, Greg the Grouse feasts on crab apples in his front yard tree. And that is pretty unusual. I would like to see a grouse in my yard. But it shows it perched on some pretty small branches. It appears to be looking up, but maybe that's when it is picking the crabapple off of another branch. It has distinctive striped plumage, but if the caption didn't say it was a grouse, I certainly wouldn't have recognized it. For this issue, I have the Nature Smart article by Stan Tequila, the All-American Coyote. And there is a photo of a coyote with a very healthy-looking fur coat. It is brown and black and lighter colors on the back, but the legs are a beigeish color, and the front, the stomach, looks like it's a pretty white coat. In my recent photo tour of Yellowstone National Park, we had a hard time finding any wolves. The gray wolf is always our main species that we want to find and photograph, but on this year's trip it just wasn't happening. One day while searching for wolves, I found some fresh wolf tracks in the snow. I followed them for about 5 miles before they turned off and headed up a partially frozen river, which was too dangerous for us to follow thanks to thin ice. We were disappointed, but while missing the wolves, we found the next best thing, coyotes, Canis latrans. Let's look at this cool, often overlooked critter. Calling the coyote unique is an understatement. There's only one species of coyote that's unlike fox, which have around 12 different species, including gray, fox, red, swift, and kit. The coyote is native to North America and nowhere else. It is an all-American animal. Around the country, it has different names such as prairie wolf or brush wolf, but it's not a wolf. The coyote was first scientifically described by naturalist Thomas Say in 1819. Say had a copy of the Lewis and Clark Expedition Journal in his hand that mentioned the coyote in 1805. He was the first to distinguish between the gray wolf and the coyote. The name coyote comes from the Aztec word, which translates to barking dog. The name and spelling officially was adopted and became the standard name in the 1880s. The coyote's closest relative is the gray wolf, Canis lupus. Recent studies show that they share 98.6% of their genetics, which means they can interbreed and produce viable offspring. There is a lot of talk, usually among hunters, of a coyote and wolf hybrid type of animal running around killing indiscriminately. Studies show that coyotes in the western half of the country show no interbreeding between coyotes and wolves, and coyotes in the eastern half of the country show very little interbreeding, totally restricted to a small region just east of the Great Lakes. The average male coyote, which tends to be larger than females, is between 20 to 40 pounds, and the average female is between 15 to 40 pounds. This makes them just under half the size of the average gray wolf. Unlike wolves, which vary in color, most coyotes look remarkably similar. They are all over gray and tan in color with tints of rusty red, especially behind the ears. They have a long pointed snout and tall pointed ears with no real gap between their ears. Again, that is unlike wolves that come in all sorts of colors from black to white and gray and have shorter, less pointed ears plus larger gaps between the ears. Coyotes often are seen in small groups in winter, especially during the mating season, which is February. Pair bonds from the couple months of leading up to the breeding season. Since a coyote's main diet is small mammals such as rabbits, squirrels, mice, and voles, they don't need to hunt in large packs like wolves, which hunt prey that is often larger than themselves. During the four-week period in Yellowstone this winter, my group found and photographed about 20 different coyotes. Each encounter was special, fun, and exciting. While they are definitely not wolves, they are truly wolf-like, and this uniquely American mammal always makes for a wonderful image. Until next time. I have about 5 minutes left, and I have finished that Illinois Outdoor News, so I'm turning to an article I've saved for such an occasion in the Ducks Unlimited issue, which is January, February 2026. It's in the Waterfowlers Journal section. The title is Fighting Ice, How to Keep Hunting When Waters Turn Hard by Will Brantley. I love a good cold front, and I bet you do too, but sometimes those Arctic blasts can be too much of a good thing because a deep freeze can turn stale ducks into no ducks at all. At times like these, waterfowlers with access to open water have the best chances for a successful hunt. River hunters often have the most to gain during an extended cold snap because moving waters are the last to freeze. My hunting buddy, Tim Dougherty, has hunted the Tennessee Cumberland, the Mississippi River, his entire life. He says river hunting is best when shallow inland waters are frozen, but there can be challenges launching a boat, for example. Most boat ramps are built in bays where the water is calm and shallow, and those are the first spots to freeze on a river, he says. Sometimes you have to look for the ramps that are more exposed to wind and waves to be able to launch, and then you've got to come prepared for a long, cold boat ride. The effort can be well worth it. Dougherty says ducks and geese love to gather in the shallows right on the ice line, placing goose shells along the edge of the ice shelf and then setting clusters of duck and goose floaters in the open water next to the ice is a deadly decoy strategy. It looks real and the birds can't leave it alone, he says. Shallow, flooded fields freeze up fast, but resourceful hunters can stay in the game by using agitators like the Higdon Ice Blaster to help maintain open holes. Eric Reinhardt, manager of North Delta Outfitters in New Madrid, Missouri, says having open water with a few ripples can be magical. When it's frozen, you can get a half-acre hole with little ripple going. Crazy stuff can happen, he says. I've seen days when ducks would finish when we were out in the spread adjusting the decoys. Maintaining that open water isn't always easy. Keeping open water isn't as simple as just putting one of those machines out in the field and turning it on, Reinhardt says. You need to submerge them below the surface to pull warmer water from the bottom to the top. Some duck fields aren't deep enough for that, which is something to consider in the off-season. You want your agitators right in front of the blind, pushing water out into the spread, Reinhardt says. Rice fields usually have a bar ditch that runs down the edge of the levee that's deep enough for that. But in other fields, it can be helpful to just dig a hole before the season, after the crops come out, and before pumping water. Reinhardt usually runs two agitators on two inverter generators just to be sure that some water stays open in the event that one unit goes down during the night. In that weather, you can count on things quitting and breaking, he says. You need to be sure generators are serviced and running top-notch in the off-season. Although everyone enjoys a daybreak flight, freeze-ups can provide a good excuse for sleeping in. Working around ice is safer in the daylight. Also, sunshine and wind help keep holes from refreezing during the day, and that's usually when the birds fly best anyway. Often, the ducks will wait for the sun to thaw things out a bit before they get up to fly, Reinhardt says. On those days, we'll often delay the hunt until around 9 a.m. Sometimes the best advice is to wait for warmer weather. If everything around is frozen, you might want to save your vacation days. The thaw is when you want to be out there, Reinhardt said. It puts hungry ducks on the move, and they'll follow the freeze line. It might take a couple of days, but if you ask me, hunting the thaw after a hard freeze is about as close as you can get to a guarantee. Well, listeners, that sounds like an interesting experience. I just wonder how expensive these agitators are, and then you have to run it on gasoline in a generator. Sounds like quite a setup that would be practical for more than one morning of hunting. There is a photo, and it shows a very gray sky and some vegetation standing maybe 3 feet tall across the frozen water that has a light dusting of snow, but there is some open water. And there are lots of decoys, some mallards, some Canada geese, and a man all dressed in camo that is walking on the edge around the open water. I don't see any agitators. There's a couple of silhouettes of trees without leaves in the distance, and I don't think that there's any live waterfowl because the man is standing there. But I gotta say, there's a ton of decoys. It looks like about 50 or 60 decoys, and some are sitting in the open water, but most are sitting on the ice. The man is dressed very warmly, but he's in the distance, and I can't really describe anything more than a jacket of camo and a stocking cap. And that does it for today, listeners. I hope you enjoyed this issue of the Illinois Outdoor News. I thought those articles were pretty nice. Unless I get a new Ducks Unlimited in the mail, I'll go back to a Fur, Fish, and Game, which I hope you all enjoy as much as I do. This is Linda, reading The Outdoorsman for Mind's Eye, saying bye now.
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2: Despite what you might think, Mr. Jake Gyllenhaal, you are not legally blind. I'm Sandy Murillo with the Disability Minute. In a recent profile for The Hollywood Reporter, the actor claimed to be legally blind without his glasses, even though he has vision of 20 over 1250. According to Dr. Brian Coffey, an optometrist at the Chicago Lighthouse, that does not quite meet the definition of legal blindness.
3: Legal blindness is defined as the better seeing eye being no better than 20/200 best corrected or having fewer than 20 degrees of visual field. While his uncorrected vision is not great, the fact that he can pop on a pair of glasses or contacts to read scripts, shoot action scenes, and drive at night seems to indicate that his best corrected visual acuity is in the normal range.
2: We've already covered the importance of identifying disability accurately and without exaggeration. It would be nice if Mr. Gyllenhaal used his stature and amplified platforms to officially correct the record.
1: Disability Minute is produced by people with disabilities at the Chicago Lighthouse. 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Welcome to Disability Minute, shining a light on topics relevant to the community.
2: Amazon Smart products have greatly improved accessibility for those with disabilities, but things can always get better. A new partnership between Amazon and the Chicago Lighthouse works to do just that. I'm Sandy Murillo with the Disability Minute. Last November, Amazon distributed over 350 Echo Show smart displays, Blink video doorbells, and Amazon smart plugs to Chicago Lighthouse staff and clients with disabilities and to tenants at the newly opened Foglia Residences. Sarah Glavin, head of community affairs at Amazon, says that feedback received from users will be incorporated into future updates.
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2: I'm using these devices and will share my thoughts in a future segment.
1: Disability Minute is produced by people with disabilities at the Chicago Lighthouse. 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
5: At a young age, brothers Bradford and Brian Manning were both diagnosed with an eye disease that causes blindness over time. This condition has inspired in them a special vigilance for detail and entrepreneurial spirit. Brothers got down to the details of creating a different kind of company, known as Two Blind Brothers, or 2BB. Prior to launch, they spent 6 months sitting in a coffee shop, going back and forth on how to source the best fabrics, the perfect factory partners, and even down to the right buttons and braille labeling for their clothing line. 2BB donate 100% of profits from sales of their clothing line to support the most promising stem cell transplant research, gene therapy treatment, and clinical trials of the last 50 years that are underway today. They say we're just two of the more than 10 million people in the U.S. who could benefit from this promising work. Bradford and Brian Manning are graduates of the University of Virginia, who now live and work in New York City. To find more about the brothers Manning and 2BB, go to their website, twoblindbrothers.com, or by phone, 917-722-6284. This is Chris Radio, a service of the Chicago Lighthouse.
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11: This is the New York Times, and we'll get started on world news. Oil prices continued to climb on Wednesday as the disruption to Persian Gulf energy supplies persisted. The effects are being felt far beyond the region, with the average price of U.S. gasoline setting a record high since the start of the war in Iran. The rise in energy costs is a concern for investors, but stock markets have been buoyed by solid corporate earnings, keeping indexes elevated. Traders are also looking to officials at the Federal Reserve, who announced their latest decision on interest rates on Wednesday, for guidance on the outlook for inflation. The price of Brent crude, the global benchmark for oil, jumped more than 5% to around $109 per barrel for July delivery. This grade of crude traded for about $90 less than 2 weeks ago and $72 a barrel just before the war started. West Texas Intermediate crude, the U.S. benchmark, traded above $105 per barrel for June delivery, also up more than 5% on the day. Investors and analysts are focused on the continued disruption to shipping in the Strait of Hormuz, the narrow waterway between Iran and Oman that is a vital trading route for oil and natural gas that normally carries as much as one-fifth of the world's oil supply. Gas prices rose again on Wednesday, jumping to a national average of $4.23 per gallon. That's a fresh high since the start of the war in Iran. The increase has raised the cost for drivers by 42%, according to AAA Motor Club. Gas prices don't move in lockstep with crude, usually trailing increases of drops by a few days. Diesel prices have increased even more quickly and stood at $5.64 on Wednesday, up 50% since the war. Stocks hold steady. The S&P 500 was down slightly on Wednesday, but the blue-chip U.S. index remains near record highs, buoyed by solid earnings at the country's largest companies. In Europe, stocks posted small declines. The Stoxx 600, a broad index that tracks the region's largest companies, fell nearly 1%. Stocks in Asia, where countries import vast quantities of oil and gas, were mixed. Japan's Nikkei 225 fell, but indexes in South Korea and Hong Kong posted gains. What they're saying. Can consumers ride out the gasoline shock? Higher gasoline prices are stretching household budgets, with the greatest impact on lower-income consumers, said analysts at Bank of America. According to credit and debit card data, American consumers spent 16.5% more on gasoline in March than the month before. There may be capacity for some to ride out a gasoline shock by relying more on credit card borrowing, they wrote, but this appears somewhat limited, particularly for lower-income households. Across income levels, savings and deposits have been running historically high, and bigger tax refunds may provide that extra cushion. Higher refunds could cover rising gasoline bills for at least 5 months, they said. And next from the New York Times, there's this. Loss of Emirates further weakens OPEC's influence. OPEC will be less powerful without one of its leading members, United Arab Emirates. The question is how much? The emergence of the United States as the world's largest oil producer has diminished the grip that the Organization of the Petroleum Exporting Countries had over global market, as has the departure of several of the cartel's members. But the announcement on Tuesday that the Emirates, a major oil producer, is leaving after more than 50 years of membership comes at a difficult moment for the organization. The United States and Israel are locked in an uneasy standoff with Iran, a founding member of the OPEC that has effectively shut down much of the flow of oil and natural gas from the Persian Gulf. During the two-month war, Iran has also attacked its partners in the cartel. There's no way to underplay UAE's departure, said Frank Fanon, who was an assistant secretary of state for energy resources in the first Trump administration. It's part and parcel of a general shift. There's the lack of trust among members, particularly with one of them shooting at other members. It's a very big deal. For now, the chaos in global oil markets from the war with Iran and the effective closure of the Strait of Hormuz, a crucial Persian Gulf shipping channel, is overshadowing the fallout from the Emirates' pending departure. Regardless of how many members OPEC has, the Gulf has become an unreliable energy supplier. Indeed, oil prices hardly budged in response to the Emirates' announcement. Longer-term consequences will become clear if and when the strait reopens, allowing producers throughout the region to return to pre-war production and export levels. Without the Emirates, the cartel's largest oil producers will be Saudi Arabia, Iraq, and Iran. That's hardly anybody's idea of a chummy group. It's pretty hard to envision how OPEC could continue to be a functioning organization for friendly collaboration, at least in the short term, and maybe forever, said Amy Myers Jaffe, an energy consultant and the director of New York University's Energy, Climate, and Sustainability Lab. Others captioned that OPEC has survived previous departures and found ways to adapt to changes in the geopolitics of oil. To make up for OPEC's reduced clout, Saudi Arabia, the cartel's de facto leader, has coordinated oil production with Russia in recent years through a group of eight countries called OPEC Plus. The death of OPEC has been proclaimed many times before, and the withdrawal of a producer as important as the UAE is certainly a large blow, said Jason Bordoff, the founding director of the Center on Global Energy Policy at Columbia. But I don't think we know enough yet to proclaim OPEC dead. Before OPEC formed in 1960, the international oil market was dominated by the Seven Sisters, the multinational energy companies that would eventually, through name changes and mergers, become Shell, Chevron, Exxon, Mobil, and BP. Iran, Iraq, Kuwait, Saudi Arabia, and Venezuela created OPEC in part because they chafed at the power of the Seven Sisters. But over the last 30 years, several members have suspended or terminated their membership, including some that left and then rejoined. Ecuador suspended its membership in 1992, but it rejoined in 2007 and then left again in 2020. Indonesia suspended its membership in 2009 and reactivated in 2016, only to go inactive again the same year. Qatar, which supports both oil and natural gas, left in 2019, Angola in 2024. At its largest, the cartel had 16 members, but after the Emirates' departure, it will have 11, many of them smaller producers in Africa that benefit from the united voice of an organization that gives them a seat at the global table. But none of the departures were quite like that of the Emirates, which accounts for about 12% of OPEC's production, or about 3.6 million barrels per day. Now the Emirates will be free to increase production as it wishes once the Strait of Hormuz opens. After the decision, which followed growing tension with Saudi Arabia, the Emirati energy minister, Suhail Al-Murutse, sought to reassure the market. "We will look to the right measures to balance the market, the right measures to help consumers all over the world," he told the New York Times. Analysts at Morningstar said the Emirates was seeking to advance its own ambitions as it evolved into one of the region's diversified energy powerhouses, driven by electrification and economic growth. Outside of Saudi Arabia, the Emirates was one of the few OPEC members with meaningful spare capacity or the ability to increase production on short notice. The flexibility to sell more oil has long allowed the group to exert influence over global oil prices. By leaving OPEC, the Emirates is more closely aligning itself with the United States, which has long sought to undermine the OPEC's influence. President Trump has repeatedly badgered the cartel to produce more oil to lower prices. The United States itself has become a leading fossil fuel producer. In 2011, it surpassed Russia in natural gas production, and in 2018 overtook Saudi Arabia and Russia as the leading oil producer, according to Energy Information Administration. Saudi leaders are likely to seek to keep the rest of OPEC together to maintain as much control as it can over the oil market and prices, said Richard Goldberg, senior fellow. The Saudis want to stay with the other Gulf producers like Kuwait and Iraq, Mr. Goldberg said. And here's our next story. Global deforestation slows, but fires remain a major threat. Global tree loss fell 14% in 2025 from the year before, according to a report published on Wednesday by the World Resources Institute, with the decline largely driven by progress in protecting tropical forests. The total area destroyed worldwide was roughly 63 million acres, or 25.5 million hectares. But less tree cover was raised intentionally last year than any other in the past decade, and losses in primary tropical forests were 36% lower than last year's record highs. The report was a bright spot amid a concerning trend of global forest loss, researchers said. Generally speaking, a good year is a good year, said Matt Hansen, professor at the University of Maryland and director of the Global Land Analysis and Discovery Laboratory, which contributed the forest loss data to the report. But you need good years forever if you're going to conserve the tropical rainforest. Last year's gains were offset, however, by destruction from wildfires, which consumed about 26 million acres, an area almost as large as Cuba. Scientists have found that the changing climate is setting the stage for extreme wildfires, which are doubling in both frequency and intensity worldwide. Climate change is also intensifying droughts and storms and facilitating the spread of pests and diseases that can harm forests. We're on a knife's edge, said Rod Taylor, the Global Director for Forest and Nature Conservation at the World Resource Institute. The biome could reach a tipping point, he said, in which forests are no longer powerful carbon sinks which help regulate the climate, but become a source of planet-warming carbon emissions released when they are burned or logged. The Institute issued a separate report this year that found that forests around the world absorbing only a quarter of the carbon that they once did, and some areas have become a net source of emissions. More than 140 countries have agreed to halt and reverse forest loss by 2030, but deforestation remains 70% higher than the level needed for the world to meet that commitment. Achieving the 2030 goal will not be easy, said Elizabeth Goldman, co-director of the Institute's Global Forest Watch platform. But still, several countries showed that strong policy action can reduce forest loss quickly, she said. Some of the biggest gains this year were seen in Brazil, home to most of the Amazon rainforest. The rate of deforestation in the country last year fell 41% from the year before. It was the lowest amount of human-caused deforestation recorded since the Institute began monitoring the country. The report attributed the progress to the environmental policies of Brazil's current president. The government has restarted an anti-deforestation campaign and issued more environmental violation notices and fines. And it found that policy changes in other tropical countries had yielded results as well. Malaysia's government is restricting the growth of oil palm plantations, a primary driver of deforestation, and pledged to maintain 50% of its land as forests. Colombia is tracking deforesting industries like cattle ranching and has passed laws granting indigenous communities self-government on some forested lands, which research shows helps conserve trees. In other countries, the news was mixed. It has been nearly a decade since Indonesia, which is home to a large share of the world's remaining tropical forests, hit a new deforestation record. Even so, forest loss surged 14% in the last year. That's partly because
5: everyone, including people with visual impairments, can benefit from some form of exercise. A local gym, health club, or community center can help.

0: 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They can also teach proper form and movement when performing new exercises. Before beginning any exercise routine, however, it's recommended to discuss exercise plans with a medical doctor and eye doctor, since some medical and eye conditions can be affected by bending, lifting, straining, or rapid movement. Low-impact aerobics or exercise equipment such as a treadmill or a stationary bike can help with cardiovascular workouts. Martial arts training is also possible with a qualified instructor who can again work one-on-one to provide safe instruction. Self-defense, a combination of martial arts, and 800-232-5463. 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
2: Welcome to the Wall Street Journal. Today is Friday, May 1st, 2026. I'm Ray Briding. We begin today with this opinion piece from the Wall Street Journal titling Reopening the Strait of Hormuz is Now Job One in the Iran War. America's war with Iran has already transformed the Middle East. For years, the Islamic Republic's clerical regime bragged that it could strangle the Persian Gulf, but it refrained from doing so, fearful of U.S. retaliation. Two enormously destructive bombing campaigns in 8 months altered Iran's calculations. Neither its nuclear weapons program nor its ballistic missiles deterred the U.S. and Israel. Today's battle for the Strait of Hormuz offers the Islamic Republic an opportunity to resuscitate its fortunes and humble the U.S. for Tehran, controlling the waterway surely now takes precedent over advancing its damaged atomic ambitions. The Islamic Revolutionary Guard Corps is the most consequential player in Iran's scrambled wartime politics. Javan, a newspaper that serves as a mouthpiece for the IRGC, recently published a scenario for economic rejuvenation. The world's economy's critical dependence on this route makes this a source of income absolutely unsanctionable and changes the structure of Iran's political economy from crude oil sales to sustainable transit income. Tolls have become an essential tool that Iran seriously and selectively imposes. Chinese ships may not have to pay, but Europeans and others surely will. As important, the regime learned that it can inflict severe economic pain on its enemies with missiles, drones, mines, and other established technology. The Islamic Republic is unlikely to forfeit this leverage peacefully. Iran now acutely appreciates its neighbor's fragility. The Gulf Arab economies were built under the umbrella of American hegemony. Take that away and the freedom of navigation that goes with it, and the Gulf states will ineluctably go begging to Tehran. Despite the Western weaponry in Saudi and Emirati hands, without U.S. intervention, the Iranians will win any tug of war with Sunni Arabs. Israel's aspirations for regional reorganization, ideally an expansion of the Abraham Accords, will likely fizzle unless Tehran loses control of the strait. The Trump administration, like its predecessors, has focused largely on the nuclear issue and only secondarily on Iran's missiles. Economic warfare, the blockade and sanctions, is supposed to give American leverage in nuclear talks. For Iran's ruling elite, the bomb is still the ideal way of ensuring the Islamic Republic's regional sway while protecting the homeland from American and Zionist raids. But the nuclear infrastructure is too battered and the regime too unsteady to sprint for the bomb. Tehran needs time, cash, and deterrence. Controlling the strait can yield all three. Building a nuke and manipulating the waterways are two sides of the same coin. The first probably can't happen without the second. America's primary objective, then, must be reopening the strait. Secretary of State Marco Rubio appears to understand Hormuz's importance, saying, "Those are international waterways. They cannot normalize, nor can we tolerate them to normalize a system in which the Iranians decide who gets to use an international waterway and how much you have to pay them to use it." What Mr. Rubio may understand but left unstated is that this means that the U.S. is stuck in the Persian Gulf, guaranteeing safe passage as long as the Iranian regimes last. It also means we are on the hook to protect, at a minimum, Saudi Arabia and the United Arab Emirates from missile and drone attacks against energy and water infrastructure, which may come if the blockade begins to eviscerate the Iranian regime on Mr. Trump's start bombing Persia into darkness. No matter what happens, the price of oil will remain elevated, but not as high as if the strait isn't open. It will take time for global commerce to regain its confidence in America's commitment to the waterway. There will probably be clashes between the U.S. Navy and Iranian armed forces. If the Islamic Republic can get its hands on an advanced Russian or Chinese cruise missile, maintaining freedom of navigation will become a bloody, gut-wrenching affair. Yet it's entirely possible that the theocracy will crack. All countries have an economic breaking point, severe economic hardship, much worse than what Iran experienced during the Iran-Iraq War, will soon slam the regime. Another insurrection may yet topple the mullahs and the IRGC. Authoritarian regimes always seem indomitable until they're not. But the Islamic Republic has demonstrated a resilience that should make us wary of quick fixes. The regime's resistance economy, designed to be insulated from pressure by other countries, is into its fourth decade. In addition, the revolutionary elite see itself as the vanguard of the Almighty. Given the repeated insurrections, the Iranian people's obvious fondness for Western ways, and the conspiracy-addled conviction within the regime that America has fueled and guided internal uprisings, Iran's rulers and their foot soldiers see themselves as the last redoubt against unbelief. If the regime doesn't crack, we should be in the long struggle that will require commitment, patience, and discipline across the U.S. government. And following that opinion piece, we have this article, which reads, just weeks after President Trump declared the Strait of Hormuz completely open and ready for business, only to see ship traffic stall, the administration is now asking other countries to join a new international coalition that would enable ships to navigate the waterway. The effort called the Maritime Freedom Construct was spelled out in an internal State Department cable sent to U.S. embassies on Tuesday that called on U.S. diplomats to press foreign governments into signing up. The U.S.-led coalition would share information, coordinate diplomatically, and enforce sanctions, according to the cable. It is the latest example of the Trump administration trying to restart the flow of commercial traffic through the strait, despite Iran's efforts to lay mines and attack tankers that transit the choke points without Tehran's approval. The strait's future has become a key sticking point in stalled peace talks between the U.S. and Iran, leaving the vital choke point in limbo as anxiety climbs over spiking global energy prices. While Iran is targeting vessels that don't pay transit fees to leave the strait, the U.S. Navy has imposed a sweeping blockade on all ships going to or coming from Iranian ports. The Trump administration's request for support shows the U.S. wants other nations involved in the current and potentially future management of the Strait of Hormuz. Your participation will strengthen our collective ability to restore freedom of navigation and protect the global economy, the cable reads. Collective action is essential to demonstrate unified resolve and impose meaningful cost on Iranian obstruction of transit through the strait. Trump has rallied against allies, particularly North Atlantic Treaty Organization members, for not assisting the U.S. and Israel militarily during the war against Iran. While the Maritime Freedom Construct isn't a military coalition, the cable instructs U.S. officials to ask foreign counterparts whether they would like to be a diplomatic and our military partner. The MFC would be a joint effort between the State Department and the U.S. Central Command, according to the cable. State will serve as the diplomatic operations hub, while CENTCOM will provide real-time maritime domain awareness for commercial shipping and coordinate information sharing between partner militaries. When asked about the proposal, a senior administration official confirmed the idea is one of the many diplomatic and policy resources at the president's disposal. Trump on Monday told aides to prepare for an extended blockade that could remain in place until Iran caves to his nuclear demands. The Wall Street Journal previously reported, On Wednesday, Trump told reporters the blockade is genius. Okay, the blockade has been 100% foolproof. Sitting in the Oval Office, Trump said he was willing to maintain the blockade and continue the war unless they agree that there will be no nuclear weapon. The push to create a U.S.-led coalition appears to run counter to some of Trump's previous demands that allies, particularly in Europe, take the lead in militarily prying open the strait. In late March, Trump told aides he was open to ending the war on Iran without resolving freedom of navigation issues in the strait, leaving the problem for European allies to solve. Build up some delayed courage, go to the strait, and just take it, he wrote on March 31st on Truth Social. You'll have to start learning how to fight for yourself. The USA won't be there to help you anymore, just like you weren't there for us. Go get your own oil, he pressed allies, singling out the UK. Trump later said Europeans didn't need to take part in any operations in the Strait of Hormuz, accusing them of waiting for the conflict to end before getting involved. NATO is a paper tiger, Trump said earlier this month. NATO didn't help us. Senior European officials have countered that Trump never gave them notice that he was launching the war, making it difficult to provide support from the outset. Other European leaders have publicly condemned Trump's decision to go to war as a strategic mistake. European countries have held multiple meetings to design a strategy that would allow ships to navigate the waterway once the Iran war ends. The UK and France chaired a meeting of over 50 countries on the issue, though US officials accused Europeans of moving too slowly and bureaucratically during a fast-moving crisis affecting the global economy. The MFC would be complementary to other security maritime task forces, including the maritime planning effort the UK and France are leading, the cable reads. In our next article, we turn our attention to Mexico City, where the U.S. charged the governor of Mexico's Sinaloa state and other officials with drug trafficking, sparking a diplomatic dispute with the country's federal government amid rising pressures to fight powerful cartels. The Justice Department said Wednesday that Sinaloa Governor Ruben Rocha allegedly partnered with leaders of the country's powerful Sinaloa cartel to smuggle drugs into the U.S. in exchange for political support and bribes. The U.S. requested his arrest and extradition to the U.S. on Tuesday. Rocha denied the charges against him and said it was an attack against Mexico and the ruling Morena Party. Mexico's foreign ministry said that the extradition request lacks sufficient evidence against the accused. It added the way in which the information was disclosed by the Justice Department breached confidentiality provisions of current treaties and that the government will send a formal complaint to the U.S. Embassy. The indictment against Rocha opens a new chapter in the tension relations between the Trump administration and the leftist government of President Claudia Sheinbaum and her Morena Party, to which Rocha belongs. Rocha is also seen as a close ally of former Mexican President Andre Manuel López Obrador, Sheinbaum's mentor and predecessor. It's a historic moment, said Sergio Goyo, a historian and security analyst at the Colegio de Mexico University in Mexico City. The 76-year-old Rocha is charged with drug smuggling and possession of machine guns and can force a minimum of 40 years in prison if extradited and convicted in a U.S. federal court. The Justice Department said Rocha allegedly attended meetings with the sons of jailed drug kingpin Joaquin El Chapo Guzman. The Chapitos, as the sons are known, were allegedly allowed to operate with impunity in Sinaloa to smuggle large quantities of narcotics into the U.S. As governor, Rocha has immunity from prosecution, which can be stripped by Mexico's lower house of Congress. The Morena Party enjoys a wide majority in both houses of Congress. Rocha's term as governor ends in late 2027. Rocha said the charges lack any truth or foundation. This attack is not only against me personally, but also against the Fourth Transformation Movement, its emblematic leaders, and the Mexicans who represent this cause. The silver-haired farmer academic wrote on X, referring to the nationalist movement founder by López Obrador. Mexico's reaction risks a major rupture with the U.S., with very significant diplomatic and economic consequences, said Alberto Capella, a security expert who served as security chief of the border city of Tijuana in the states of Morelos and Quintana Roo. The Mexican government's reaction is clumsy, he said. Rocha should resign. Rocha leads a state so deeply linked to narcotics that the cartel of the same name is a top local employer. A turf war between cartel factions has rocked Sinaloa. The Chapitos faction is fighting for survival against the Mayitos, a rival gang led by the son of Sinaloa cartel patriarch Ismael El Mayo Zambada. The widespread violence in Sinaloa has put Shine Bomb in a bind. Mexico federal government has taken over Sinaloa's security agencies, deploying thousands of soldiers to the state. The indictment against Rocha put Sheinbaum in a political dilemma. She can either seek to remove Rocha from power and risk infuriating Morena's nationalist hardliners, or risk angering Trump if she takes no action. Some Sheinbaum advisors have urged her to remove Rocha from office to fend off U.S. pressure, according to people familiar with the discussions. Sheinbaum has publicly backed Rocha and in the past said there is no evidence against the governor. On Monday, Sheinbaum said that any investigation in the U.S. against any official in Mexico must have evidence reviewed by the Attorney General's office. We're not going to cover up for anybody who has evidence of a crime against them, she said during the daily news conference. The foreign ministry said that the country's Attorney General's office will determine whether there is sufficient evidence under the Mexican legal system and the viability of the request for provisional arrest for extradition purposes. Rocha began his career as a math teacher.

was sentenced in the last 30 years to 38 years in prison for helping the Sinaloa cartel smuggle more than 50 tons of cocaine into the U.S. The Justice Department said all of the defendants are current or former high-ranking government and law enforcement officials of Sinaloa. Some of them directly participated in cartel violence, including murdering cartel enemies and kidnapping individuals suspected of cooperating with U.S. law enforcement, the department said. Defendant Damaso Castro, the Deputy Attorney General for Sinaloa, has received around $11,000 a month from the Chapitos for protecting gang members from arrest and informing them of planned U.S.-backed law enforcement operations, according to the Justice Department. It said Juan Valencia, a former municipal police commander in the Sinaloa state capital, Culiacan, allegedly helped the Chapitos kidnap a confidential informant for the U.S. Drug Enforcement Administration and the informant's relative, who the Chapitos then had tortured and killed. We now turn our attention to Leon, Philippines. Since oil prices surged in the wake of the U.S.-Iran war, Filipino vegetable farmer Pick Bagliawagan already thin earnings have shrunk by half. Diesel-powered farm machinery, he said, is 25% more expensive to hire. Transport costs to market have jumped. On tomatoes, he now gets just 25 Philippine pesos per kilogram, or about 40 cents for every 2.2 pounds. On okra, he nets 30 pesos per kilogram. If oil prices keep rising, it may not be economical for him to farm commercially at all. For now, we keep going and taking the risk, he said, who lives in Leon, about a three-hour drive from the capital of Manila. The closure of the Strait of Hormuz, though, which not only oil and natural gas, but also fertilizer is shipped, is hitting global food production, particularly in poor countries where farmers are more vulnerable to sudden cost increases. That is raising fears of prolonged food price rises and could even lead to shortages if farmers abandon their fields or use less fertilizer. The crisis is unspooling across Asia and the developing world. The price of Vietnamese rice exports, for instance, has surged as production costs rise. In Thailand, a big seafood exporter, fishing fleets have been idled because of rising fuel costs. Developing countries generally, and the Philippines specifically, have some serious vulnerabilities as a result of the Middle East crisis and the energy supply shock, said Andrew Jeffries, the Philippines country director for the Asian Development Bank. People don't have the incomes to absorb it as compared to the developed world. There are political implications, too. Rising food prices could reignite protests in countries such as the Philippines, America's closest ally in Southeast Asia, or Indonesia, which just agreed to a major defense partnership with the U.S. The U.S.-friendly leaders in those two nations faced mass demonstrations over corruption and the rising cost of living last year, even before the current oil price spike. The possibility of parts of the population slipping back into poverty will only further raise the risk of mounting domestic unrest, said Blake Berger, deputy director of Southeast Asia-focused think tank Ver Research, although the likelihood of leaders being toppled was low. The Philippines, by some measures already the world's biggest rice importer, is especially exposed because virtually all of its oil comes from the Middle East. Much of its fuel and other refined petroleum products are imported from other Asian countries that themselves rely on oil from the Middle East. By mid to late April, standard diesel in Manila cost 123 pesos per liter, or about $7.69 a gallon, according to one reading from the Philippines Energy Department. That is more than double from 2 months earlier before the Iran conflict started. The price shock has forced some farmers in far-flung areas to leave their crops in the fields rather than harvest them at a loss. About a fifth of the nation's workforce is involved in the agricultural sector, meaning any decisions by farmers to reduce production has knock-on

effects across the entire economy. Farmers at a crossroads right now, said J.T. Solis, co-founder of Mayana, a food supplier that works with farmers in Leon. Do we go into this season with so much uncertainty? The Philippines government has declared a state of emergency and has rolled out some targeted assistance, such as eliminating tolls for trucks carrying fresh produce and introducing fuel subsidies for transport workers, farmers, and fishermen. It has also been looking at new suppliers of oil, including Russia. Consumers have seen their shopping bills rise. Rice prices, for example, were 3.6% higher in March compared with the year earlier, a sharp reversal from February when prices dropped 3.4%, according to government statistics. For farmers, the seesawing prices have presented a double whammy. Even before the Iran war, some farmers were deciding to cut down planting cycles due to declining prices of rice, said Elisa Kaur Ludher, a visiting fellow and food security expert at the ISEAS Yusof Ishak Institute in Singapore. With the rising fuel needed for irrigation pumping and tractors and fertilizer prices, there's even more reluctance to plant multiple cycles. For now, food markets and stores in the Philippines are well stocked. Still, poor communities are feeling the pain. In one fishing community not far from Pagliwanagan's farm, around a third of 60 registered members in a local fishing association have sought work in other industries such as construction, said Eleuterio Quezon, the president of the association. Fishermen are no longer going to the best fishing grounds further from shore, and recent catches haven't been worth the cost, he said. On one trip, Quezon caught 3 kilograms of parrotfish worth only 300 pesos, just enough to pay for fuel. He now only goes out a couple times a week instead of every day. He gets income from tourists who stay at his property and go on trips with his fishing boat. If I can't earn a living because of the price of gasoline keeps rising, I'll have to dock the boat, he said. His family also avoids using liquefied petroleum gas for cooking, another product that has risen in price, and he now uses charcoal. Rice farmer Rodel Malinay has shifted to an all-call labor system instead of having 3 to 5 laborers working daily and does more manual labor itself. He said labor costs have risen 25% as workers themselves need more pay because their own expenses are up. On a recent morning at his farm, Milanay watched his workers spread a bag of nitrogen fertilizer on the field. The bag, he said, cost 2,600 pesos, or about $43, a 40% rise from just a few months ago. He said he decided to keep farming, however, because if we don't plant, we don't eat. Further cost increases are on the horizon. The fees for using rice mills are up to 5 pesos a kilogram instead of 4 pesos, said Edgar Sales, a rice mill owner in the area. When he had to replace a pair of rubber rollers for his mills, he paid 20% more than previously, Sales said. Sales also operates a rice dryer that will be needed in the coming wet season. With diesel prices high, the cost of using the rice dryer could go up from 120 pesos a bag to 200 pesos a bag, he said. Hopefully, Iran and the U.S. come to an agreement, he said, so we can go back to the way things were before. And that wraps up the world news today from the Wall Street Journal. We will take a short break and be back in just a moment with the national news.

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5: And now, the national news from the Wall Street Journal. The Commerce Department said U.S. gross domestic product, the value of all goods and services produced across the economy, rose at a seasonally and inflation-adjusted 2% annual rate in the first quarter. Economists surveyed by the Wall Street Journal had expected GDP growth of 2.2% for the period of January to March. The GDP report is the first major economic scorecard for the January to March quarter. The U.S. economy entered the year on a steady, albeit weak, footing. Growth had slowed sharply in the fourth quarter of 2025, dented by the government shutdown. The economy shed jobs over the final 3 months of the year, although payroll growth has picked up since then, averaging 68,000 jobs a month in the first quarter. Thursday data also offers a partial look at how the conflict in Iran has affected spending. The U.S. and Israel launched attacks on Iran on the last day of February, and the average price of regular gasoline has jumped about 44% since then. The quarterly GDP report doesn't capture any fallout from continued fuel price hikes in April, when regular gasoline averaged about $4.10 a gallon nationwide. In April, the University of Michigan's Consumer Sentiment Index dropped to its lowest level on record due to angst about the war and prices. Measures of inflation and inflation expectations have also picked up in recent months, complicating the pathway for rate cuts this year by the Federal Reserve. Investors started the year expecting two rate cuts in 2026. They now see a more than 80% probability the Fed will keep interest rates on hold through December, according to CME Data Group. The GDP report came a day after Fed officials wrapped up their latest policy meeting. They voted Wednesday to hold the short-term interest rate target steady, citing elevated inflation and low job gains. Developments in the Middle East are contributing to a high level of uncertainty about the economic outlook, the Fed's rate-setting Federal Open Market Committee said. Major companies have largely reported strong sales and earnings in recent weeks, a sign that demand remains steady. Consumers are benefiting from higher tax refunds this filing season and are supported by a still low unemployment rate. Even so, some companies caution that shoppers are feeling skittish about the Iran war and high gasoline prices. Domino's Pizza on Monday revised down its U.S. same-store sales growth estimates. The chain said sales softened with lower-income shoppers particularly pulling back. Procter & Gamble along a bellwether for the health of the U.S. consumer economy. Last week reported higher quarterly sales, but warns geopolitical uncertainty and political tensions are weighing on shoppers. The consumer is still a little bit muted, said Andre Schulten, P&G's chief financial officer, although larger tax refunds were a bright spot for Americans that boosted disposable income. In our next story, at his Senate confirmation hearing last week, Kevin Warsh told lawmakers that the Federal Reserve needed a serious shakeup with Missouri's meetings and a good family fight at an institution that has cultivated discipline and consensus. He may be getting all of that or more. On Wednesday afternoon, the man he set up to replace his Fed chair, Jerome Powell, announced he wouldn't be leaving right away. Three of Powell's colleagues delivered a pointed warning that they are in no mood to cut rates anytime soon. Every Fed chair for the past 75 years has left the central bank when his or her successor took over. Powell's announcement that he would remain on the Fed's board as a governor after handing the baton to Walsh next month broke with the precedent. It underscored how far the Trump administration's pressure campaign had pushed the Fed into uncharted territory. Powell's decision followed a criminal probe of his oversight of building renovations. Trump had cheered that investigation, but prosecutors halted it last week to advance Warsh's confirmation. Last year, Trump attempted to fire a Fed governor in a case that is now before the Supreme Court. My concern is really about the series of legal attacks on the Fed, which threaten our ability to conduct monetary policy without considering political factors, Powell said at the news conference. I worry that these attacks are battering the institution. Trump mocked the decision later Wednesday. Powell wants to stay, he said, because he can't get a job anywhere else. Treasury Secretary Scott Bessent said it was Powell, not the administration, who was violating established practice. For someone who says he's an institutionalist, Bessent said, this is a violation of all Federal Reserve norms. Powell wasn't the only Fed official making a statement on Wednesday. Three regional Fed presidents broke publicly with Powell on the language explaining the decision. The dissent itself was striking, not over the rate action itself, but because they opposed signaling that a rate cut remains more likely than a rate hike. Powell offered only a light defense at his news conference. The three presidents, Cleveland's Beth Hammack, Minneapolis's Neil Kashkarki, and Dallas's Lori Logan, were effectively serving notice less to Powell on his way out than to Warsh on his way in. That, with energy prices rising, underlying inflation stuck near 3%, and tariffs still working through the system, this is a committee unable to deliver the cuts the White House expects. A fourth governor, Stephen Moran, dissented in the opposition position, favoring a cut. Moran, a Trump appointee, is set to leave the board because Powell's decision to stay denies the administration the vacancy it had been counting on. Four dissents were the most at any meeting since 1992, before the Fed announced its rate decision in real time. The Fed's hawkish turn reflects a more complicated inflation picture than it faced months ago before the Iran war. The closure of the Strait of Hormuz had pushed up energy prices and threatens to keep them elevated. Tariffs imposed last year are still feeding through to consumer goods. The hawkish case is finding political backers from inside the president's own party, indicating that holding rates steady or even raising them might not leave Warsh isolated within his own coalition. Senator John Kennedy, Republican of Louisiana, said Wednesday he wanted to see the Fed stay on top of inflation. Inflation is very pernicious, and it's kind of like a tick, Kennedy said. If you get a tick, the best way to handle it is to get the SOB off of you immediately. If it has a chance to dig in, it gets a lot harder. Wednesday's events raised a question, whether the era of the chair-driven Fed is waning. Alan Greenspan was the institution. Ben Bernanke, Janet Yellen, and Powell democratized the role without weakening it, navigating crises through a framework in which the chair spoke and the committee followed. Kevin's going to have to go in there and work to get 6 votes plus his to get things done, said Senator Tom Tillis, Republican of North Carolina. Hopefully he'll work on a consensus basis where you may have 1 or 2 dissenters. That's how the Fed should work. Warsh's nomination advanced earlier Wednesday through the Senate Banking Committee on a party-line vote, the first ever for a Fed chair. The central bank's next meeting is June 16th to 17th. His first meeting is not going to be one in which he goes in there and dictates policy, or even dictates how they talk about policy, said Michael Feroli, chief U.S. economist at J.P. Morgan Chase. The predictability of the chair's voice did more than hold an institution together or guide markets through individual decisions. It damped the volatility around what the Fed might do next, which in turn helped hold down interest rates. A Fed where the signal is harder to read risks somewhat higher borrowing costs for borrowers, businesses, and governments itself. Warsh built his case for the chairmanship around the argument that this exact framework needs to change. Last week, he told lawmakers that the Fed's mishandling of inflation had contributed to the attacks on its independence. Fed independence is up to the Fed, he said, arguing that the institution had to earn back the credibility that political pressure was now exploiting. Powell offered a different read of the same dynamic. The pressure on the Fed, in his telling, wasn't a consequence of the institution's mistakes. It was a fight that had to be waged regardless. I am confident that the Fed will continue to make its decisions based on rigorous analysis and not on political considerations, but we've had to fight for it, Powell said. I'd like to think we can get out of that era and go back to respecting what the law says and what customs has been, which is to let the Fed do our thing. In our next article, big tech companies are starting to strike gold with artificial intelligence, but investors are still wringing their hands over the multi-billion dollar bets on data centers and chips. 4 of the biggest names in technology, Microsoft, Alphabet, Meta Platforms, and Amazon.com, on Wednesday reported earnings showing that sales are growing thanks to the proliferation of AI tools. That progress, however, comes at a steep cost. Capital expenditures on the infrastructure needed to satisfy demand are climbing steadily higher. Microsoft, Alphabet, Meta, and Amazon last year combined for $410 billion in capital expenditures and are expected to spend more than $670 billion on CapEx in 2026, according to a Wall Street Journal tally. Morgan Stanley estimates that tech companies will spend $2.9 trillion on chips, servers, and other pieces of data center infrastructure between 2025 and 2028. The cost of those inputs, which keep the AI engine humming, keep rising. Prices for memory chips were essential for zipping data back and forth between the computer processors and databases that allow AI models to run, have skyrocketed as surging demand for AI tools has caused a shortage. There are demand-driven capacity crunches in everything from fiber optic cabling to electric power to water for cooling chip factories to undeveloped land for data centers. We're seeing constraints across the board. The hyperscalers who are trying to get into the gold mine, they're having to wait or spend more to get in it, said Brent Thrill, a technical analyst at Jefferies. It's good for the picks and shovels, but it's not good for the people who are assembling all the pieces. Wednesday's results highlighted a bifurcation in big tech between the fortunes of companies that have invested heavily at several levels of the AI stack, including design of cutting-edge microchips, cloud services and models, and those that are more reliant on partners for hardware or services they or their customers need. Alphabet posted the strongest quarterly results of the four, reporting an 81% increase in net income compared with a year earlier. Its Google Cloud unit, which rents out access to its in-house AI chips, known as Tensor Processing Units, posted $20 billion in first quarter revenue, a 63% year-over-year increase. Chief Executive Sundar Pichai said the AI is lighting up every part of the business. The company's remaining performance obligations, our backlog of customer commitments, almost quadrupled year-over-year to $460 billion, largely on the strength of cloud sales. In a major shift, he announced that Google would begin to direct sales of TPUs to a select group of external customers, the company's first significant step to commercialize its chips outside of its own cloud business. Alphabet raised its CapEx projections for 2026 by $5 billion to a new range of $180 billion to $190 billion, a result of its recent acquisition of the data center energy provider Intersect. Alphabet shares rose 7% in aftermarket trading. Amazon, which has been rapidly expanding its in-house custom silicone business, saw income in its Amazon Web Services data center segment surge 28% year-over-year to $37.6 billion. Amazon produces AI chips, including its Trainium accelerators and Graviton CPUs. The company's shares rose 2.7% in after-hours trading, despite reporting that it had spent $59.3 billion more on property and equipment, mostly related to its AI investments, than in the year earlier quarter. That left the $2.8 trillion company with just $1.2 billion in annual free cash flow, much lower than what was typical in the years leading up to the AI boom. Meta shares fell about 7% after the market closed, despite big gains in ad revenue it attributed to AI-driven improvements in ad targeting and tracking. The company far exceeded analyst expectations for both quarterly sales and net income. The social media company told investors that it expected capital expenditures of between $125 billion and $145 billion in 2026, up from a previous estimate of $115 billion to $135 billion. The increased spending projection is due to expectations for higher component pricing and additional data center costs, the company said. Meanwhile, Microsoft beat Wall Street's expectations for sales, earning per share and operating margins, but shares still declined after the bell and were later little changed. The company's Intelligent Cloud unit, which includes its AI infrastructure and Azure cloud computing business, reported $13.2 billion in operating income, lower than the $14.1 billion predicted by analysts surveyed by FactSet. On an earnings call with investors, Microsoft Chief Financial Officer Amy Hood said the company expects to increase capital spending to $190 billion for all of 2026, with $25 billion of that reflecting higher component pricing. Hood said despite rising costs, she was optimistic these investments would pay off once the company gets more infrastructure in place. "I feel quite good about our ability to work through the physical sort of limitations," Hood said. Microsoft shares have fallen about 20% over the past 6 months as investors remain concerned about the company's dependence on and at times tense relations with OpenAI. The company reached a truce with its longtime partner earlier this week. The moral of the story is cloud businesses are accelerating, and you see particular strength behind vertical integration, said John Belton, portfolio manager of the $1.4 billion Gabelli Growth Fund, which has about 30% of its holdings in Alphabet, Amazon, Meta, and Microsoft. "That means," he said, "if you're a cloud services customer and you have a full suite of computing services, from the chip down to the model, down to the application, you're doing much better versus if you're just building data centers and running more third-party models. Turning our attention now to the automotive industry, General Motors easily topped Wall Street estimates for profitability in the first quarter, thanks to lower costs from electric vehicle pullback and an expected $500 million tariff refund following the Supreme Court's rejection of President Trump's emergency tariffs. Elevated oil prices from the Iran war have raised GM's costs, but the U.S. largest automaker has seen little impact in demand for its large trucks and SUVs, executives said on Tuesday. GM revenue fell less than 1% from the prior year, reflecting minimal impact so far from the Iran conflict and elevated U.S. gasoline prices on vehicle sales. GM sold fewer electric vehicles, benefiting the bottom line, since it loses money on EVs and about the same number of gas-powered vehicles as a year ago. GM reported $4.2 billion in adjusted earnings in the quarter, well ahead of the expected $3 billion, according to FactSet. The result was helped by the expected tariff refund and another $1 billion of costs related to its EV reset that the automaker excluded as a special item. GM's Chevrolet Silverado full-size pickup saw an 8% sales bump, while the company recorded its highest sales to fleet customers, like businesses and government units, since 2020. "We still had very strong demand for our trucks," Barra said. Whether GM's profitable trucks can remain an asset or a liability depends on how long gas prices stay above $4.02 on average, with several states seeing considerably higher prices. GM doesn't offer hybrid vehicles in the U.S., sales of which are ticking up at other competitors. But the automaker offers a handful of smaller crossovers, such as the Chevrolet Trax, that are gaining market share, Barra said. "We're well prepared with the portfolio. I'd stand against anyone when you look at how consumer behavior might shift," she said. The automaker booked a $1.1 billion charge primarily for its expected payments to suppliers who were set to make parts and provide materials for future EVs and batteries that GM unwound. Since mid-2025, GM has swallowed $8.6 billion in write-offs and special charges stemming from its EV pullback. Unlike several competitors, GM hasn't canceled any current EV, save for an electric vehicle van. Chief Financial Officer Paul Jacobson said GM expects to produce EVs at substantially lower volumes this year as it continues to focus on more profitable gas-powered models. However, executives said the EV profitability is improving amid more efficient use of factory capacity. GM now expects gross tariff cost of $2.5 billion to $3.5 billion in 2026, down from its original estimate of $3 billion to $4 billion. The company boosted its full-year adjusted earnings guidance to $11.50 to $13.50 a share, up from its previous forecast of $11 to $13 a share. And we now turn to the editorial page of the Wall Street Journal with this piece by William McGurn titled, "Hooray for the Secret Service." 3 days after gunshots brought the annual White House Correspondents Association dinner to premature end, the verdict, at least about Commentariat, is in. The Secret Service blew it. The 31-year-old suspect, Cole Thomas Allen, traveled by train from his parents' home outside Los Angeles to the Washington Hilton. He came with weapons including a shotgun, a handgun, and several knives. His targets were the president and as many administration officials as possible, prioritized from highest ranking to lowest, he wrote. On Saturday night, he did manage to run through the security checkpoint and pass Secret Service agents. Even so, within seconds, agents fired at Mr. Allen and subdued him, eliminating the threat. One agent was shot in the chest during the gunfire, but fortunately was wearing a ballistic vest. After a short stint at a hospital, he was released. In the thick of all of this, the Secret Service brought President Trump and First Lady Melania Trump to safety. The dominant fact of that terrible evening was that the Secret Service did its job protecting the president with no loss of life. It's one thing we all ought to be applauding. You might not know it from its commentators. One conservative called the Secret Service's handling of security an unmitigated failure. Others complain about lax security. The Washington Post reported that the Trump administration provided a lower level of security for the White House Correspondents' Dinner than it has for other gatherings of high-ranking officials. Attendees have reported being waved into the building with barely a showing of their ticket, though the security perimeter around the ballroom held. The second guessing has only begun, and it's becoming wrapped up with other issues. On his X account, Chairman James Comer of the House Oversight Committee noted that the Department of Homeland Security, including Secret Service, has been unfunded for more than 70 days now. President Trump has his own issue. The ballroom he wants to build faces a lawsuit threatening to halt construction. The president makes the point that the Correspondents' Dinner would be much safer if it was held inside his big, beautiful, very, very secure ballroom with its massive bulletproof glass. It's almost 4 inches thick and located on the White House grounds, the most secure ground probably in the world. Plainly, the Republican president has learned the lesson so clearly stated in 2008 by Rahm Emanuel, chief of staff for President-elect Barack Obama. You never want a serious crisis to go to waste. And what I mean by that is an opportunity to do things that you think could not do before. All these issues should be aired. At the same time, reality demands a recognition that there is no foolproof security arrangement, and a president's security is complicated because normal life is going on around him anytime he makes an appearance outside the White House. The reality for the Secret Service is that it operates within a free society. And merely because the president wasn't shot and no one wasn't killed doesn't mean the Secret Service can't improve. But looking for ways to improve can happen without the Beltway's favorite game, hunting for someone to blame. Maybe the Washington Hilton, where Ronald Reagan was shot in 1981, is too insecure a venue in which to protect the president. The special difficulty of guarding this president, given the great hatred for him, must also be considered. And maybe his critics should check their rage, some of which the shooter appropriated for the manifesto he signed, Friendly Federal Assassin. Mr. Trump, in his first appearance after the gunshot, still in his tux at the White House press corps, summed up the evening this way. A man charged a security checkpoint armed with multiple weapons, and he was taken down by some very brave members of the Secret Service, and they acted very quickly. When I worked in President George W. Bush's White House, I gained, as most everyone did, a special appreciation for the professionalism of the Secret Service. Karl Rove was a colleague, and on Fox News Sunday this weekend, he suggested that although we all have questions that must be answered, in the aftermath of an assassination attempt that was thwarted, we should be celebrating these agents. It worked last night, he said. Let's be honest about it. Somebody attempted to kill people and he was stopped. And he was stopped by the courageous act of Secret Service agents, one of whom took apparently a shotgun blast to the chest. And that wraps up the news today from the Wall Street Journal. I'm Reed Biding, wishing you a very pleasant day and an even more pleasant one tomorrow.
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6: In an effort to resolve allegations that Uber and Lyft drivers have discriminated against passengers with service animals, the National Federation of the Blind entered into landmark settlement agreements with both rideshare companies. Terms of the agreements require Uber and Lyft to revise their policies and procedures to include additional training for employees and contractors and to terminate drivers who deny rides to individuals with service animals. The agreements also include requirements for data gathering so that NFB can assess Uber and Lyft's efforts to provide equal access to riders with service animals. The National Federation of the Blind conducts nationwide testing to ensure that riders with service animals are neither denied transportation nor treated disrespectfully by Lyft and Uber. To best assess whether Uber and Lyft are complying with their agreement terms, NFB needs to gather monthly data nationwide to help ensure that the legal obligations of Uber and Lyft are being met in accordance with the settlements. If you are an Uber or Lyft customer who has a service animal, and has or has not received satisfactory service, go to the National Federation for the Blind website, nfb.org, and complete the Uber and Lyft survey.
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11: Hello, and welcome to the latest edition of Time Magazine, produced by GateWave, right here in New York City. I'm volunteer reader Joel Parks. I've got a packed show for you today, as we always hope to. A column on what Cuba needs. Scientists are revealing the scale of meat and dairy industry greenwashing. And the breakdown of Trump and Tucker Carlson's alliance, and how it goes beyond the Iran war. Let's begin there. The article written by Tiago Ventura. Conservative commentator Tucker Carlson has long been regarded as a strong ally of President Donald Trump and a leading voice within the MAGA coalition. Although there were historic indications of Carlson not being a fan of Trump's, the tide had turned before the latter launched his campaign to return to the White House. At the Republican National Convention in July of 2024, Carlson referred to the president as a wonderful person and told the crowd that Trump's survival of the assassination attempt in Butler, Pennsylvania, some days earlier, amounted to divine intervention. The Fox News host turned podcaster later hit the campaign trail with Trump and interviewed him about his vision for America. After Trump resumed office, Carlson showed support for many of the administration's core positions, including its hardline anti-immigration stance and push to dismantle diversity, equity, and inclusion, DEI policies across federal government. But that kinship has since become strained and appeared to reach a breaking point earlier this week when Carlson, during an episode of his political commentary podcast, expressed regret over ever having supported Trump. Joined on the Tucker Carlson show by his brother Buckley, a former speechwriter for Trump, Carlson apologized to his audience for misleading them. I mean, you and I, and everyone else who supported him, you wrote speeches for him, I campaigned for him. We were implicated in this for sure, Carlson said to his brother. We'll be tormented by it for a long time. I will be, and I want to say I'm sorry for misleading people. It was not intentional. The strong statement came after weeks of heightened tensions as Carlson and Trump hold polar opposite views regarding how to approach Iran. Carlson has long criticized the Trump administration's military actions against Tehran and has accused Trump of abandoning the America First premise he ran on. In June last year, prior to the U.S. joining Israel and launching strikes on three Iranian nuclear sites, Carlson urged Trump against actively entering the conflict. The disagreement resulted in Trump publicly berating Carlson by referring to him as kooky. They swiftly mended ties, with the president telling reporters that Carlson had called to apologize. But Trump's decision to join forces with Israel once more and launch strikes against Iran on February 28 and the subsequent war that has followed prompted another major fallout. And it's no longer solely matters related to Iran that are splintering relations, as the feud between the once close allies has spilled over. Experts remarked upon Trump's various highly visible fallouts last year, citing them as a cornerstone of his leadership style. The whole of Trump's presidency is based on public feud. This is a media president whose character was created by the media. Dr. Mark Shanahan, an associate professor of political engagement at the University of Surrey, told Time, "He has to win, and in order for him to win, everybody else has to lose. The spats he's had across the media are a microcosm of that. Strong opposition to the Iran war." Carlson has emerged as one of the most prominent voices on the right opposing U.S. military intervention against Iran. The opposition has earned him Trump's wrath. Earlier this month, the president rebuked Carlson alongside other right-wing figures who have broken with him over the Middle East conflict. "I know why Tucker Carlson, Megyn Kelly, Candace Owens, and Alex Jones have all been fighting me for years, especially by the fact that they think it is wonderful for Iran, the number one state sponsor of terror, to have a nuclear weapon, because they have one thing in common, low IQs," he claimed. "They're stupid people, they know it, their families know it, and everyone else knows it too." Trump continued his attacks on Carlson on April 16, while also targeting Joe Kent, the former director of the National Counterterrorism Center, who resigned in March in protest of the U.S.'s entering war with Iran. "Who's dumber, Tucker Carlson or Joe Kent?" Trump said. "Kent is a loser, just like Tucker. Candace, Megan, and the rest of them are losers." After his resignation, Kent made his first major public appearance on Carlson's podcast, where the pair discussed their opposition to the Iran war and claimed the conflict had been carried out under the influence of Israel, a theory Carlson has long pushed and one that Trump has denied. Carlson questions if Christians should have reconsidered support for Trump over a Venezuela operation. In January, Trump announced that Venezuelan leader Nicolas Maduro and his wife, Celia Flores, had been captured from his residence in Caracas by American special forces and taken to New York to face criminal charges. Since then, Delcy Rodriguez has been sworn in as the country's interim president and established what some have described as a more compliant relationship with the U.S., giving Washington greater control over major oil hubs in the region. Looking back on the military operation earlier this month, Carlson argued that this should have been a moment for fellow Christians to pause and reflect. He described Maduro as an anti-American leader and a socialist, not someone most Americans liked or really had cause to like, but claimed Trump's justification for removing him, in part tied to Venezuela's oil, was unacceptable. "That's not acceptable for Christians. In fact, that's unacceptable for Americans or any civilized people, because taking other people's stuff by force cannot be allowed," he argued. Carlson says Trump's threats against Iranian infrastructure on Easter Sunday could constitute a war crime. One of Carlson's fiercest critiques of Trump came after the president threatened to target Iranian civilian infrastructure if Tehran did not reopen the Strait of Hormuz, a vital waterway through which roughly a fifth of global oil supply passes. "Tuesday will be power plant day, bridge day, all wrapped in one in Iran. There will be nothing like it. Open the effing strait, you crazy bastards, or you'll be living in hell. Just watch. Praise be to Allah," Trump warned. Carlson described Trump's words as vile on every level. It begins with a promise to use the U.S. military, our military, to destroy civilian infrastructure in another country, which is to say to commit a war crime, a moral crime against the people of the country, he said, taking particular issue with Trump's language falling on Easter Sunday, one of the most important days in the Christian calendar. How dare you speak that way on Easter morning to the country? Who do you think you are? You tweeting out the F word on Easter morning? He added. Carlson also rejected Trump's use of Allah, framing it as mocking the religion of Iran. Backlash over Trump posting Jesus-like image. Carlson was among the conservatives who rebuked Trump for sharing an AI-generated Jesus-like image of himself as a robed figure with a light emanating from his hands. The now-deleted image was posted on social media after Trump lambasted Pope Leo, following the pontiff's call for an end to the Iran war. Trump insisted it wasn't intended to be a Jesus-like depiction, stating he thought the image painted him as a doctor, but Carlson rejected the explanation. The president later shared another AI-generated image of himself being embraced by Jesus, which Carlson described as a mockery of religion. Hamidreza Azizi has our next story. Iran's supreme leader no longer reigns supreme. On April 17, when Iran's Foreign Minister Abbas Araghchi announced that the Strait of Hormuz would be reopened to commercial shipping, the backlash within Iran was immediate. Hardline commentators in Iran, semi-official news outlets, and voices on state television questioned the timing and the language of his statement. Then on Saturday, Iranian armed forces declared that the strait was closed again because the United States continued its naval blockade of Iran. The sequence of events was quickly interpreted in sections of the American press as evidence of a rift between Iran's political leadership and its military hardliners associated with the Islamic Revolutionary Guard Corps, or IRGC. The argument that those willing to compromise may no longer command the support of the forces that now hold real power in Iran. That reading oversimplifies a complex reality by incorrectly assuming that a distinction exists between political and military decision-making in the Islamic Republic. The war has not pushed Iran toward a dual structure in which civilians speak one language and the security establishment speaks another. After the war, power in Iran has become more concentrated within a military security core, and the space for visible flexibility has narrowed. What the recent controversy revealed was a system under pressure from two directions at once: President Donald Trump's coercive diplomacy from the outside, and a domestic ideological support base that frames any signal of flexibility as weakness or capitulation, where power lies. The more relevant question is, who's making the decisions in Iran today? Since the start of the war, the trajectory of power in Iran has been toward further consolidation, or authority over questions of war, diplomacy, and escalation has increasingly shifted to a relatively cohesive military security corps, which includes a network of actors spanning the IRGC, the Supreme National Security Council, SNSC, and political figures whose influence rests on deep ties to the security establishment. Iran's civilian institutions have not disappeared or become irrelevant. The presidency, the foreign ministry, and other parts of the Iranian state remain active, but their roles have been redefined. They no longer function as independent centers of strategic direction, but instead implement decisions shaped elsewhere. This should help explain why the notion that a senior diplomat could signal a major policy shift without prior authorization is misleading. Figures such as Araghchi operate inside a system where diplomacy is not separate from military strategy, but embedded in it. The same structure that manages escalation also calibrates de-escalation. You're listening to Time Magazine, produced by Gatewave in New York City. The SNSC has long functioned as a key decision-shaping body, but It, too, is now more heavily weighted toward military figures than civilian ones. Mohammed Bagher Zulqadir, the current secretary of the top national security body, is a senior IRGC commander. Ahmad Vahidi, who serves as the acting chief commander of the Revolutionary Guards, is another key person in the system. The rise of Mohammed Bagher Ghalibaf, a former Revolutionary Guards commander and the speaker of the Iranian parliament, has to be understood in this context. His significance lies less in his formal paramilitary position and more in his emergence as the most visible political face of the security corps that has emerged in Tehran since the war. Ghalibaf does not stand apart from the security corps or control it. He operates within a network defined by shared institutional backgrounds and military experience. The result is not a fragmented field of competing centers, but a relatively cohesive structure in which differences tend to revolve around tactics and presentation rather than strategic direction. There is also the question of the supreme leader and his role. Under Ayatollah Ali Khamenei, the system was structured around a figure who stood above both formal and informal civilian and military institutions and retained the final say on almost all strategic matters. In a departure from the practice of Ayatollah Ruhollah Khomeini and Ayatollah Khomeini, supreme leaders who towered over the system, Iran's security structure and decision-making processes have functioned differently since Mojtaba Khomeini was chosen as supreme leader following his father's assassination at the beginning of the war. Khomeini Jr., as supreme leader, is not quite supreme. He operates as one voice within a broader consensus-building process among security elites, a position that reflects both the transitional nature of the current moment and the evolving balance of authority within the Islamic Republic. Pragmatists and ideologues in Tehran. The most consequential divide in Iran today is not between civilian institutions and the military, but within the hardline camp that underpins the country's security establishment. On one side stand security-oriented elites like Ghalibaf, who approach the war through a pragmatic lens. For them, diplomacy is not a concession, but an instrument, one to be deployed alongside military pressure, not instead of it. On the other side runs a more ideological current, most clearly associated with figures and networks linked to the ultimate hardline stability front, known in Persian as Jebedeh-ye-Paydari. This camp is far less flexible. It is deeply skeptical of negotiations and more inclined to read any visible adjustment, especially one made under pressure, as capitulation. That distinction helps explain the backlash to Araghchi's statement. The criticism that surfaced in semi-official outlets and on state television was not framed as a rejection of diplomacy in the abstract. It targeted the way the reopening, of the Strait of Hormuz was presented, and what that framing appeared to concede, symbolically, at a moment of acute pressure. In a system where signaling is tightly tied to perception of strength, even calibrated flexibility can be recast as weakness. The same divide also clarifies why dissent surfaces most visibly in certain institutions. State broadcasting in Iran, often described by outside observers as simply official media, is in practice controlled by figures aligned with the Stability Front, who were appointed by Ali Khamenei and functions as a dedicated platform for that ideological current. A similar dynamic plays out in Parliament, where the same camp holds a commanding majority and uses it to challenge the tone and direction of policy whenever an opening presents itself. These actors are not the core decision makers on questions of war and peace, but they are deeply entrenched and capable of shaping the political environment in which decisions are presented and justified. The result is a recognizable pattern. Tactical disagreements get amplified in public, creating the appearance of fracture, even when the underlying strategic direction remains broadly, if quietly, aligned. A system in transition. The Hormuz episode revealed the inner workings of a system in transition, one in which an emerging security-centered order now coexists, uneasily, with remnants of the older hybrid arrangement, part ideological, part coercive, that took shape over decades under Ali Khamenei.

participate. During the war, the Islamic Republic worked hard to bring its supporters into the streets. The strategy served to project resilience outward and signal internal cohesion at a time when the leadership feared that sustained external attacks could open space for unrest at home. In the short term, it helped the system hold, but it also created a new constraint. Those who reliably mobilized were not evenly distributed across the conservative spectrum. They tended to come disproportionately from the more ideological hardline camp, the constituency most suspicious of compromise and most likely to interpret flexibility as surrender. That dynamic narrowed Iran's room for maneuver over Hormuz, and external factors compounded the problem. Trump's style of coercive diplomacy made any Iranian flexibility harder to sustain politically, because it turned even limited movement into proof, in his telling, that pressure was working. Every public declaration of American success, every suggestion that Iran could be pushed further on sanctions, naval restrictions, or enriched uranium, raised the domestic cost for Tehran of appearing accommodating without a tangible reciprocal gesture in return. In that sense, the reversal over Hormuz was less a sign of institutional disarray than of mounting constraint. Iran is not fractured along a civilian-military fault line. What it is navigating is a post-Khamenei transition in which the older order resists displacement. The new one is not yet fully consolidated, and the supreme leader appears to function less as an undisputed final arbiter than as a participant in a broader security-led consensus. That may change if Mojtaba Khamenei eventually consolidates his authority. For now, the system is operating less as a hierarchy organized around a single dominant figure and more as a hardline coalition trying to manage war, diplomacy, and internal competition simultaneously. Next, let's jump over to the ideas section of the magazine, one of my favorite sections. For this article by Ricardo Torres, he is a Cuban economist, is a research fellow at American University in Washington, D.C. The title of the article, What Cuba Needs. I grew up in Cuba in the 1980s. We learned to live with less, less food, less variety, less privacy, and less control over our own futures. But the basic social contract of the Cuban Revolution still persisted in my childhood. Our living standards were modest, but our basic needs were met. Many families faced hardships, yet we had remarkably broad access to public services. We had relatively high-quality public education and healthcare services for a developing nation. Cuba had a clear sense of order, but the state imposed strict boundaries on life and limited civil and political rights. Economic activity was mostly restricted to public employment and state-owned enterprises. Individuals could aspire to be good professionals or respected citizens, but they could not genuinely influence the system or openly challenge it. The Cuban model had two existential weaknesses: economic dependence on foreign patrons and internal authoritarian control. For decades, Cuba's poor economic performance was offset, obscured by its privileged relationship with the Soviet Union and the wider socialist bloc. Those ties offered preferential trade agreements, cheap oil, generous subsidies, and helped sustain an economy whose productive capacity fell far short of Havana's promise of being a welfare state. The socialist bloc had profound structural problems of its own, which set the stage for the years of severe economic crisis Cuba would face after the dissolution of the Soviet Union in 1991. The other major weaknesses of the Cuban model was that it was built on political control, which was bound to generate resistance as society became more educated. Over the decades, Cubans moved further and further from the revolutionary epoch of the 1950s and 60s. They gained better tools to understand the world and become more capable of questioning the existing order. A population educated by the state to think, but expected to obey, was bound to produce tension.
The transition to capitalism in Eastern Europe and the dissolution of the Soviet Union between 1989 and 1991 shattered the traditional Cuban social

0: social contract. While the state resisted political reforms that could threaten its power, it struggled to maintain its side of the bargain. In the early and mid-1990s, social guarantees diminished, basic needs became more difficult to meet, and social services declined. What persisted was a system focused on control, yet increasingly incapable of offering security or hope. The economic changes introduced in Cuba have been adaptive at best. Adjustments such as the expansion of self-employment, the more recent authorization of private micro, small, and medium-sized enterprises, the opening to foreign investment, the acceptance of remittances, and the introduction of direct, though not competitive, vote for deputies to the National Assembly were designed, above all, to preserve a political order that no longer serves the interests of most Cubans. The island's alliance with Venezuela, forged in 1999, served only to postpone the structural transformation the country needs. Political paralysis has produced a mediocre government, increasingly distant from ordinary life. Beyond old and new external pressures, that combination of inertia and dysfunction could only culminate in a crisis like the one Cuba now faces. The Trump administration's interest in precipitating change in Cuba collides with an inconvenient truth. Cuba needs to change, not because a foreign power demands it, but because its citizens deserve better. An honest reckoning must also begin with a clear diagnosis. Cuba's crisis is not merely economic, it's also political in a deeper institutional sense. The current system has proved incapable of producing leaders with new ideas, unwilling to allow citizens to hold their leaders accountable, and unable to carry out the reforms the country has needed for decades. The Cuban government has prioritized the preservation of the status quo over the pursuit of solutions, ideological conformity over the lessons of experience, and tight control over meaningful change. The political order itself has become the principal cause of the crisis. What Cuba needs falls along the economic and political dimensions. Cuba needs an economic model that blends freedom, social protection, competition, and public purpose. The closest analog is the social market economy in the European tradition, a framework that rejects the poor alternatives of an economy controlled by an all-powerful state and an economy abandoned entirely to market forces. This approach supports private initiative, entrepreneurship, and competition as engines of innovation, efficiency, and wealth creation, while insisting that markets operate within a framework of rules, institutions, and social responsibilities. Balance will be essential. Cuba must resist the temptation to leap from bureaucratic centralism to a harsh, socially detached form of capitalism, trading one dogma for another. What the island needs is an economy that encourages work, talent, risk-taking, and investment, while safeguarding dignity, opportunity, and social unity. It should also preserve some of the country's core moral traditions, that education is a fundamental good, that access to health care should not depend solely on purchasing power, and that exclusion of whole communities, whole generations, is not an acceptable price for growth. What Cuba requires is neither foreign rescue nor another official mythology. It needs the space and the institutions to rebuild itself. Politically, the changes Cuba needs go well beyond the standard demands for civil and political rights. Cuba needs political transformation, not only to expand individual liberty, but to remake public life itself. I see by the clock on the wall that we have to take a short break. We will be back with the conclusion to this article, and an article on how scientists are revealing the scale of meat and dairy greenwashing.
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0: Hello and welcome back to GateWave's presentation of Time Magazine. Once again, I'm volunteer reader Joel Parks. We began a story before the break on what Cuba needs. Some very good thoughts there. And before we get back to this, we have another program you might enjoy called Eyes on Success. 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Times will vary on GateWave affiliates. That's Eyes on Success. Check it out. Now back to Cuba. Politically, the changes Cuba needs go well beyond the standard demands for civil and political rights. Cuba needs political transformation, not only to expand individual liberty, but to remake it public life itself. It needs leaders capable of diagnosing problems honestly, designing policy competently, and articulating a new national horizon. It needs institutions capable of representing the true diversity of Cuban society. This is not a cosmetic concern. A system that cannot represent diversity cannot process conflict intelligently. A system that cannot renew leadership eventually mistakes continuity for stability and discipline for effectiveness. That confusion goes a long way toward explaining why Cuba has been unable to implement the reforms it has needed for so long. Cuba will also need the active engagement of the international community if it is to achieve a genuine national rebirth. That includes the United States, which, by virtue of geography, history, and economic scale, is the external actor with the greatest capacity to influence the island's future. Without a fundamental change in the bilateral relationship, stabilization will be far more difficult to achieve. The economic deterioration in Cuba is now so severe that extraordinary emergency support will be necessary to stabilize the country and relieve human suffering. Given the gravity of the crisis and the long reconstruction effort that lies ahead, Cuba should also recalibrate its international activism. For decades, it has maintained an international presence that far exceeds its economic weight. In the years to come, Cuba would be better served by cultivating constructive relations with as many states as possible and scaling its contributions abroad to its real capacities rather than its historical self-image. Cuba should also adopt an explicit and serious strategy for integrating its diaspora into its economic and political life. No serious project of national reconstruction can afford to treat millions of Cubans abroad merely as little more than sources of remittances or as passive spectators. What Cuba requires is neither foreign rescue nor another official mythology. It needs the space and the institutions to rebuild itself. A government that trusts citizens rather than fears them. An economy that generates wealth without sacrificing social justice. A political system that accurately reflects the realities of the nation. And an international posture aligned with the practical demands of reconstruction rather than the vanities of the past. Simone Shaw wrote our next story. I've never heard of greenwashing, or I wasn't aware of what it was. But in this article, scientists reveal the scale of meat and dairy industry greenwashing. Meat and dairy production are among the biggest contributors to global emissions, and many companies are increasingly aware of their climate impacts and eager to take action. But according to new research released today, the majority of the sustainability claims and commitments made by meat and dairy companies can be considered greenwashing. The production of meat for human and animal consumption is responsible for 57% of total global food production emissions, while the global dairy sector alone contributes to 4% of global emissions. The world's top five emitting companies, JBS, Marfrig, Tyson, Minerva, and Cargill, were responsible for an estimated 496 million tons of greenhouse gases in 2023, more than reported for Chevron, Shell, or BP. Meat and dairy companies are under a lot of scrutiny and pressure to speak out about the environment, says Jennifer Jacquette, professor of environmental science and policy at the University of Miami and one of the study's authors. The researchers, whose study was published in the peer-reviewed journal PLOS Climate, examined 1,233 environmental claims made by 33 of the biggest meat and dairy companies between 2021 and 2024, pulled from publicly available sustainability reports and websites. They use a greenwashing assessment framework developed by researchers in 2022 and found that 98% of claims fall under the category of greenwashing, misleading statements that boost the appearance of a company's sustainability efforts in the eyes of the public. Many of the statements were overly vague or unverifiable future projections. Only 356, 29% of the claims, were backed by supporting evidence from sources like government bodies or trade organizations. And scholarly scientific evidence was provided to support only three of these claims, two of which were climate-related. While 17 of the companies included in the study have made net zero commitments compared to just four in 2020, the commitment appears to heavily rely on carbon offsetting, which involves funding projects that compensate for emissions rather than decarbonization, which would directly address the source of emissions. While it's a promising sign that more meat and dairy companies are considering their emissions impact, they need to be doing more, says Maya Bach, the study's lead author. What we see here is that they are scratching at the surface, sharing pilot projects or initiatives that, yes, reduce emissions, but not at the scale or the scope that we need in order to make a meaningful impact. In some instances, according to the study, companies announced ambitious climate initiatives, though they were often at a small scale. One company announced it would launch a regenerative agriculture pilot on 24 farms, which represented just 0.0019% of its operations. Other examples noted by the researchers include companies citing small changes that are limited in impact, like providing microwaves in the cafeteria to encourage employees to bring their own lunch, or reducing their plastic use by making the packaging tape narrower. While it might seem inconsequential, publishing misleading claims impacts public perception of a company. It affects the way consumers see their products, says Jacquette. It affects what politicians think they need to do to regulate. If they think the companies are solving the problem already, they may be less keen to regulate the industries. Major changes need to be made to significantly reduce the emissions impact of producing meat and dairy. The global livestock industry alone is one of the world's highest emitting sectors, estimated to be responsible for between 12 and 19% of total human-caused greenhouse gas emissions. Most of the industry's climate impacts come from methane, which cattle and other livestock burp up as part of their digestive process. Methane, which traps 86 times more heat than carbon dioxide over a 20-year time frame, accounts for more than half of meat and dairy's climate pollution. Despite the climate impact of meat consumption, it's only growing in popularity around the world. One 2018 study found that if there are no changes to policy or behavior, global meat consumption is predicted to be 60 to 70% higher by 2050. That's why, harmless as they might seem, the companies need to be held accountable for any misleading claims, the study authors argue. These indicators of greenwashing that we're seeing encourages and allows companies to continue to delay action needed to meet climate goals, says Bach. There's growing public interest in sustainability efforts, and efforts can shape how a company is perceived. So it is important to pull back a screen, so to speak, and see whether their actions match their words. Connor Green has her next story. It comes from the politics section of the magazine. What the passage of the Virginia redistricting plan means for control of Congress. A redistricting referendum that could allow Democrats to flip up to four House seats has passed in Virginia, marking a victory for the party in the ongoing nationwide battle to gain an electoral edge, ahead of the fall midterm elections. Virginia just changed the trajectory of the 2026 midterms. Don Scott, the Democratic Speaker of the state's House of Delegates, said in a statement after the AP called the race last Tuesday night, following the ballot measure's passage with 51% support from some 3 million voters, Virginia's constitution will be amended to temporarily grant the state's General Assembly, currently controlled by Democrats, the authority to redraw its congressional map. Virginia has 11 congressional districts, six of which are currently represented by Democrats in the House. The proposed map could give the party the advantage in 10. With the November midterms looming, that change could prove critical in Democrats' push to take control of the House, where Republicans currently hold a razor-thin majority. Republicans had previously made a slight net gain in the mid-cycle redistricting war the parties have been waging in states around the country, garnering an edge in an additional 8 or 9 districts compared to roughly 6 new Democratic-leaning seats. The new Virginia map is poised to shift that balance back toward Democrats. Under the measure, the state's General Assembly will retain the power to redraw voting lines until October 31 of 2030, at which point it will return to Virginia's nonpartisan redistricting commission. Ahead of the vote, nearly $100 million in dark money contributions flooded into the redistricting battle in Virginia from tax-exempt nonprofit groups that are not required to disclose their donations. The Virginians for Fair Elections Referendum Committee, the main group behind the push for the ballot measure, received $64 million in contributions from such organizations between December of 2025 and April. All figures are based on campaign finance records reviewed by Time. The best-funded group that opposed the redistricting measure, the Virginians for Fair Maps Referendum Committee, raised at least $23 million in large contributions. Millions more were contributed to other, smaller groups amid the battle. A Virginia judge had blocked the effort to change the map, but the state Supreme Court allowed the referendum to proceed, noting that it would decide on the amendment's legality following last Tuesday's vote. Voting maps are traditionally redrawn once a decade, following the census, to adjust for population changes. But last summer, President Donald Trump sparked a mid-cycle scramble by calling for Republican-led states to redistrict in order to create more red-leaning districts to help the party retain control of the House. Several other states have enacted changes to their maps that are set to be in effect in November midterms. You're listening to Time Magazine, produced by Gatewave in New York City. Audio for independent living. Republicans stand to gain in several. Texas, the first state to respond to Trump's call to action, could add as many as 5 Republican seats under a new map Governor Greg Abbott signed into law in August. Redistricting measures enacted in Missouri and North Carolina could add 1 additional GOP seat each, while in Ohio, the party could secure 1 or 2 more as a result of a plan approved by a state commission. California has successfully redistricted in an effort to counter the Republican moves, however, and stands to add 5 Democratic-leaning seats after voters in November approved a measure allowing the state to redraw its map. Democrats could also be set to gain in deep red Utah, where a judge threw out a map approved by the GOP-controlled legislature and approved one that could give Democrats 1 additional seat. Florida is pushing to change its map as well. Republican Governor Ron DeSantis is urging lawmakers to approve redistricting in a special session set to begin later this month, potentially adding more seats for the GOP ahead of the midterm. Fun times coming for this November. Now we jump to the science section of the magazine. A new discovery brings fresh clues to the search for life on Mars. This was written by Jeffrey Kluger. The Curiosity rover landed on Mars way too late to observe barren Gale Center when it was potentially lush Gale Lake. 3.5 billion years ago, the 95-mile-wide basin sloshed with water, as did much of the rest of the planet until Mars lost its magnetic field. The solar wind stripped away its atmosphere, and most of its water sputtered away into space. In 2012, NASA's Curiosity rover landed in Gale Crater, looking for clues that the planet's ancient, wet environment could have supported life. Now, as a study in Nature Communications reports, Curiosity may not have only found conditions that could have hosted life, but chemicals that, on Earth at least, are building blocks of biology. The new research was led by Amy Williams, professor of geological sciences at the University of Florida and a mission scientist for both Curiosity and the later Perseverance rover. Their work involved experiments begun in 2020 on an especially clay-rich region of the crater. On Earth, clays are known to preserve organic compounds and minerals. The work relied on a highly toxic, highly corrosive chemical known as TMAH. On Earth, TMAH is used in semiconductor manufacturing, etching away unwanted material on the surface of a microchip. About 500 microliters, or millionths of a liter, were carried toward Curiosity. On Mars, the chemical can be used to dissolve chemicals in rocks and clay, releasing them as gases and allowing them to be analyzed by an onboard instrument known as Sample Analysis at Mars, or SAM. TMAH is very, very alkaline, and it's able to break apart what we call macromolecular carbon, really large, complex, aromatic materials, says Williams. It makes those smaller components that result detectable to the SAM instrument. In the course of its analysis, SAM found 20 telltale molecules, none of which were proof of extant or even past biology, but many of which could be related. We can't really tell if any of them were formed by biology, Williams says. But what we can say is that there's a diversity of organic materials, that they came from something larger, more complex, and some of them we know are related to precursors for the building blocks for life as we know it. One of the more tantalizing of the chemicals the study uncovered is benzotheophene, a 2-ringed molecule containing carbon and nitrogen. It's actually no surprise that SAM sniffed out the chemical on Mars, since it's in a whole lot of other places as well. Benzotheophene is one of the ones that we're excited about because it actually forms in the interstellar medium on meteorites, says Williams. If this did rain down from meteorites, you might be seeing some of the oldest organic molecules formed in the solar system preserved in these rocks. Benzotheophene is not the only one of the chemicals that could have been carried to Mars aboard meteors. So could most of the other ones the SAM instrument detected. That actually is not a surprise, as a growing body of evidence has shown that space rubble teems with organic material. A 2025 paper in Nature Astronomy reported the discovery of 14 amino acids that could be used to make proteins in samples from the asteroid Bennu. The Murchison meteorite, which fell in Australia in 1969, was later found to contain a prebiotic organic molecule. If organic building blocks did hitch a ride to Mars on meteorites, their presence today might not necessarily indicate that anything living arose from them. The ingredients for life may have simply landed on the planet without ever having been baked into biology. In the alternative, native chemistry on the planet may have combined with immigrant chemistry on the space rocks to produce something living. That at least is what many scientists believe happened on Earth. The consensus is building that for the origin of life on Earth, there's probably stuff made geologically in situ, and stuff delivered exogenously from meteorites, says Williams, and it's probably that combination that led to the origin of life. More research is to come. Williams and her colleagues have performed similar experiments at another site in Gale Crater and are now processing the results. Meantime, SAM systems are set to fly on the European Space Agency's Rosalind Franklin Mars rover, scheduled for liftoff in 2028, as well as on NASA's Dragonfly rotocopter probe that will be launched to Saturn's moon Titan in 2027. Whether any of these studies will discover proof of biology is impossible to know, but there is some cause for optimism. We do see building blocks of meteorites, says Williams. If those same kinds of seed stocks were raining down on Mars at a time when Mars had water and was more habitable, is it possible that that contributed to an origin of life? We don't know, but if that's what happened on Earth, you can remain hopeful. Now we turn to one of my favorite sections, the time to talk section. Here are the three words you should never say to someone going through a hard time, by Angela Haupt. When Rebecca Love's oldest son took his own life in 2019, at age 25, she felt like her entire world blew up overnight. In the days and weeks that followed, she nearly collapsed under the weight of the worst pain she'd ever experienced. People said the same three words to her again and again. "You are so strong." They thought they were being helpful, but the message stung for some reason. It took me a long time to sort out how I felt about it, and I realized that ultimately it completely invalidated my pain, says Love, a therapist in Fair Oaks, California. What I needed more than anything was for my pain to be witnessed, because the way we integrate grief, there's no finish line for it. To say you're so strong is really to say, I'm not seeing your struggle. I'm not acknowledging how awful this is for you. While others were praising her through her supposed strength, Love was simply trying to survive another day. It wasn't her own resilience carrying her through. It was the people around her. There was no part of me that felt strong, she says. My heart beats, my lungs breathe. I didn't want to be here after I lost a child, but my body had other plans. What got her through, she says, was her husband, her mother, her best friend, the people who understood instinctively that no one gets through that kind of loss alone. Rather than telling her she was wrong, they just showed up. Love's experience isn't unusual. Experts say that while the phrase is often meant as comfort, it can land differently for the person on the receiving end. What "you're so strong" really implies. Strength is often misinterpreted. Therapist Amy Morin defines it as showing emotion, asking for help, and being frank about the fact that you're struggling. Yet many people confuse being strong with acting tough. A comment like "you're so strong" implies, "great job not showing emotion," or "I'm impressed you're holding it together," says Morin, author of 13 Things Mentally Strong People Don't Do. It can unintentionally make people feel they need to hide what they're really going through, that they can't let their guard down, ask for help, or talk about their struggles. When Morin was 26, she lost her mother and then her husband. She remembers one person who almost certainly meant well, saying to her, "The fact that you're not crying speaks to how strong you are." As a therapist, I knew that a lot of times we have to put on a brave face in public. Obviously, you're trying to not cry in a grocery store. You're trying to get through the day. But when people interpret the fact that you don't look upset to be strength, it really sends the wrong message. Those three words, she says, encourage people to act tough, even when that's the last way they feel. Lauren Jessel, a licensed clinical social worker in New York, points out that people often resent being told how strong they are because it discounts how out of control they actually feel. The phrase, she says, is a kind of misattunement. It reflects back an image of the person that has nothing to do with their inner experience. When you're in a tough situation, we aren't being strong. We're just managing the cards we were dealt. There's an implicit suggestion that the person somehow chose their circumstances and is rising admirably to meet them, when in reality they're simply doing what they have to do to get by. The phrase can also reinforce the pressure to keep suffering private, Jessel says, particularly for people who have already internalized the idea that they should appear composed during hard times. Love equates lauding someone's strength to praising their ability to hide their vulnerability. When people told her she was strong, she didn't feel seen. She felt silenced. "You're so strong" is really dismissive, she says. It does not invite dialogue. It does not invite an opportunity for that person to talk about not feeling strong. What to say instead? If you truly want to comfort someone who's going through a hard time, experts say the most powerful thing you can do is to just be there and resist the urge to fix anything. Words consistently fail the bereaved. Love says, there are no good words that are truly going to encapsulate a loss. She's found the most meaningful thing anyone said to her was some version of, "I don't know what to say, but I love you and I'm here for you." That honesty, she says, was far more comforting than any well-worn platitude. Silence, Love adds, is also underrated. People tend to rush in to fill quiet moments, cracking a joke, changing the subject, pivoting to a story about themselves. But sitting with someone in their pain, without trying to narrate it or reroute it, is one of the most generous things you can offer. "Your presence is so powerful," she says. "You don't have to fix it. You just need to witness." She also encourages people to give explicit permission to drop the brave face. You might say something like, "I know you have to hold it together at work, but if you ever feel like having a conversation where you don't need to act tough, I'll be there for you." The key, Marin says, is that it has to be a genuine offer. Don't say it unless you mean it. Open-ended questions also help, as long as they're specific enough to signal that you actually want to hear the answer. Marin recommends adding two small words, "right now." When you add "right now" on the end of "how are you doing," it makes it clear, "I'm not just saying hi," she says, "I really want to know." Jessel agrees that the goal is to be with the person rather than to try to bypass the hardship they're enduring. Instead of labeling someone's experience for them, try reflecting back what they're actually telling you so they feel heard, and ask what kind of support would be most helpful. Sometimes people want practical help. Sometimes they just want a friend to listen. Really, just asking can be useful. If someone does say something that stings, whether it's "you're so strong" or something else that lands wrong, Love wants people to know they don't have to smile through it. She tells her therapy clients to keep a phrase in their back pocket for moments like these. That's not helpful. That's the end of your interaction, she says. You're not blowing up at them, but you're sending a clear message. This isn't working for me, and let them go figure it out. It's a boundary that can also be instructive. When someone learns that their go-to phrase doesn't land the way they intended, they're less likely to say it to the next person who's struggling. I've had people say, "My God, I didn't realize I've been saying this to people all the time, and nobody ever told me it wasn't helpful," Love says. And they say, "Thank you. I'm never going to say this again." Thank you for listening to this week's broadcast of Time Magazine. I'm volunteer reader Joel Parks, our editor, the amazing Stacey Cawley. We'll have more from Time next Monday. Have a terrific week.

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1: 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This applies to all flights of U.S. airlines and to flights to or from the United States by foreign airlines. 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Airlines must not require a disabled passenger to provide advance notice of the fact that they're traveling on a flight. 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
6: Hello, I'm Barbara Merle. You are listening to Chris Radio. During this hour, I will be reading articles from the New York Times Sunday Magazine. We begin with our first article. Two diaries of war from opposing sides of Iran's political divide. One supports the regime, the other desires change. Each offers a personal account of the terrifying sights and frayed emotions of a city under attack, by Farnaz Fasihi. Despite all the news coming out of Iran since the United States and Israel started a war on February 28th, less is known about the experiences of everyday Iranians who are enduring the strikes. The Iranian government has restricted international calls and imposed a near-total internet blackout, while also limiting foreign media from reporting on the ground. Many outside the country have been left in the dark as to what life there has truly been like and how the views of Iranians are evolving as the state of the war shifts. Iranian society is largely divided into two camps: the supporters of the Islamic regime, who make up about 20% of the population, and who see the war as an existential, even ideological, battle between the Islamic Republic and its arch enemies, Israel and the United States, and the opponents of the regime, many of whom did not necessarily support foreign military intervention, but at first saw an opportunity to finally be freed from a religious dictatorship. As a journalist covering Iran for three decades, I have sources on both sides of the divide and have maintained regular contact, even in the midst of war. So to understand how people feel about this conflict and how their perspectives help them make sense of the chaos that surrounds them, I reached out to Mehrdad and Yassi, whom I interviewed during the course of reporting on the 12-day war with Israel last June and during the uprising in which the government killed at least 7,000 protesters in January. For the first 3 weeks of this most recent war, they chronicled as honestly as they could their observations and innermost thoughts in writing, calls, texts, and voice messages, often at odd hours when they were able to get online. They asked that their last names not be published out of fear of retribution. Merdad, 32, is from Avaz and has done contract work for the government. He grew up in a conservative family and fervently defends many of the Islamic Republic's policies. Yasi, 40, lives in Tehran with her husband and works in business administration. She does not wear the hijab and has attended anti-government protests, including marching in the streets in January. She hopes that Iran will one day become a secular democracy. Both, at different times and for different reasons, cycled through feelings of anxiety, hope, fear, defiance, anger, and disappointment. Entries that you will hear now have been translated, edited, and condensed for clarity. Week 1, February 28 to March 6. The United States and Israel launched a surprise military attack on Iran on February 28th, igniting a regional war. The Supreme Leader, Ayatollah Khamenei, who had ruled over Iran since 1989, was killed in the attack. That same day, a U.S. Tomahawk missile struck an elementary school in the city of Minab, killing 175 people, mostly school children. February 28. Merdad. In the late morning, when I went to get some medicine for my stomach problems, I heard a fighter jet over Tehran, where I live. For a brief moment, I thought it was one of our own planes flying low for security reasons. It sounded so close that I checked our group chat for information. Then I heard a distant but loud explosion. Someone in the group chat wrote, "They attacked!" Yasi. My phone kept ringing and woke me up. I picked it up when it rang again, and my friend asked me, "You know Israel has attacked?" Merdad. I called my family to tell them I was all right. I then called my sister, who was traveling to the countryside, and urged her to return home to Avaz immediately. She was traveling with her children. Yasi. There is a school 2 houses away from us. When I went down to the street, it was total commotion. Cars were jammed. Parents had left them to run to the school. There were school children everywhere. I packed and went over to my sister's house. My husband works in another city, so I was alone. We decided before the war that my parents and I would move to an empty apartment in my sister's building so we could all shelter together. That night, the airstrikes became more intense. We ran to the rooftop, staring at the sky and the rising smoke. March 1st. Merdad. About an hour after the initial attack, the government shut down the internet. I cannot do much work without the internet, so staying in Tehran feels useless. I decided to go home to Avaz and stay with my family. If anything happens to me, at least I'm not alone. Around 11 p.m., while I was on the train to Avaz, a friend called me from Tehran and abruptly asked, "Is he dead?" He said Israel had announced that the Supreme Leader, Ayatollah Khamenei, had been killed and that people were celebrating in Tehran. I snapped at him, telling him he shouldn't talk about such matters over the phone. By 5 a.m., the news was confirmed. A few minutes later, we heard a woman wailing in the corridor. Yasi. The good news we have been waiting for as long as I can remember has arrived. Khamenei was killed. We were shocked, in disbelief. One of our friends found a goblet drum in one of the rooms. He started playing it, singing songs. We heard people on our streets clapping and cheering. We also heard chants of Allahu Akbar from his supporters. Merdad. We got off the train for the morning prayer. I broke down crying. All I could think was, what are we supposed to do? When I heard senior military commanders were also killed, it felt as if the ground beneath my feet was shifting. Yasi. I feel a glimmer of hope. Maybe the regime will collapse. Not to say I think war will bring freedom. I am not that naive. But maybe, just maybe, the regime will crack. March 4. Mirdad. These days are more bitter than poison. Inshallah, God willing, the war will end soon, and the Islamic Republic will be victorious. I am ideologically connected to the Islamic Republic. I support it, and I will defend it. I was raised in a religious conservative family, and we have faith in the system. When I was young, I volunteered at the local mosque. In college, I joined the school's local Basij chapter, the volunteer plain clothes force for the Revolutionary Guard. I was interested in politics, so I helped organize speeches and invited revolutionary guest speakers. I went to pro-government rallies. I took photographs and videos of our events for the school. It made me feel proud. The news from Tehran is terrible. The attacks are becoming more intense. I feel physically and emotionally drained and spent most of the day in bed. March 5. Yasi. Unlike during the 12-day war last June, we are not hearing any air defense from our side. All you hear are fighter jets, missiles, and bombs. Our sky is completely defenseless. They are bombing local police stations. I don't understand the reason, but it's very worrying. If there is a theft or a murder, where will people go to report it? I notice the policemen are sleeping in their cars. I feel delirious from anxiety and lack of sleep. I woke up last night at 4 a.m. from the sound of an explosion. I went to the living room where my friend was sleeping on the couch. She told me, stay here until it finishes. March 6. Mehrdad. They seem to be attacking mostly outside the city. I tried to distract myself from the sounds of bombs by spending time with my nephew. He is a teenager, and this situation is not easy for him. There is no school, and he can't really go out with his friends. We watch soccer games together. I'm a big fan of Barcelona, and he loves Real Madrid. To lighten the mood, I troll his team. Week 2, March 7 to 13. Airstrikes expanded to critical infrastructure like oil depots, refineries, and airports. In a high-stakes game of factional rivalries, Ayatollah Mojtaba Khamenei succeeded his father as the new supreme leader of Iran, its third since 1979. More than 100 of Iran's cultural heritage sites, including Golestan Palace in Tehran, were severely damaged from nearby bombings. March 7. Mehrdad. I went out the other night, even as air raids were happening. I was with two friends whose views are very different from mine. One is completely against the Islamic Republic and thinks it should be overthrown, and the other is more moderate. But another one of my friends refused to join us. He told our mutual friend, I don't want to see Mehrdad or hang out with him because he supports this regime. I was stunned. I have been friends with them for years. The three of us went to an outdoor cafe we really like. One of my friends was saying that some people think Reza Pahlavi, the exiled son of the former Shah, is the symbol of progress and freedom. I said, this is delusion. Pahlavi is a dictator making fake promises that the Islamic Republic will collapse soon. I said the mass killings during the protests in January should never have happened. It was a tragedy. They were all the children of Iran. But at the same time, when people rise to topple the government, they must know that the Islamic Republic has no limits when it comes to defending itself against threats. My friend got angry at me. He said, the regime security forces killed everyone. Don't make excuses for them. Yasi, in the middle of the night, there were gigantic explosions. The sounds were unlike anything we had heard so far. We checked our phones and read that Israel was attacking Tehran's oil depots and refinery. We could see the Shahran oil depot in the northwest of the city from the roof. The fire was huge and smoke was spreading across the sky. Mehrdad, I watched the images of Iran targeting oil tankers and launching counterstrikes on Israel and Arab countries in the Persian Gulf. With every missile that hits the ground and escapes their air defenses, I text my friends, "Yes, go Iran!" Yassi, with every explosion in Iran comes a sense of worry. What did they hit? Was it a home? Are they also targeting water and electricity? Mehrdad, I think Iran's strategy at the moment is the madman strategy. When cornered or attacked, he shows no mercy, respects no red lines, and advances in unpredictable and unimaginable ways. If Trump acts crazy, we act crazier. It's working. We are the best chess players in the world, and this war is like a 4D game of chess. March 8. Yassi. The morning after the oil depot attack, the sky was dark with black clouds. I left at 8 a.m. to get home, but it looked like 8 p.m. I had to use my headlights. I could barely see. It felt as if I were driving through a doomsday horror movie. It was drizzling black rain. Cars were covered with oily soot. A long line had formed outside the gas station near our house. Mehrdad, we have a new supreme leader, Mojtaba Khamenei. I've heard he is different from his late father and more progressive than people think. If change comes from him, the conservatives and the faction that support the regime cannot really oppose it because he is his father's son. I believe now is the time for change. Even before all of this, Iran's leaders realized that continuing with the status quo was not tenable. Yassi, I'm starting to really doubt anything good will come of this war. I have a lingering sense of dread. I feel as if we are not in control of our lives, and none of the actors in this war, not the United States, not Israel, and certainly not the Iranian regime, care about the Iranian people. March 9. Yassi, we have tried to log the time of the attacks every day, making spreadsheets to see if we can find a pattern and predict when the next strike will be. But it's no use. There is no rhyme or reason. March 10. Mehrdad, it took about 5 days for me to connect to the internet, and when I did, I saw the images and footage from the opposition. I was sure some people in the diaspora were celebrating Mr. Khamenei's death. But what truly broke my heart was seeing them dancing and thanking Trump. I understand that some people are against the Islamic Republic. Even Prophet Muhammad and Imam Ali had opposition. But dancing and celebrating? How could my fellow Iranians behave this way? For me, the war is now between good and evil. It's true that I am a supporter of the Islamic Republic, but I also care about my country. I'm not saying these things in defense of the Islamic Republic, but for the sake of my homeland. Whoever celebrates an attack on their country and thanks the attacker is, in my opinion, a traitor. March 11. Yassi. Lately, my mom has started saying over and over that she wishes they would hit Netanyahu. It really stresses me out. If that happened, Israel would flatten Iran. But my mom keeps saying it. I saw photos of Golestan Palace and Isfahan's Naqshi Jahan Square damaged from Israelis' airstrikes. I was furious, livid. It's an outrage that they're attacking our cultural sites, our beloved jewels. They do not care. More and more, I am hearing from friends and family that they are losing hope. Why did they wage this war? March 12th. Mehrdad, I am extremely worried about my girlfriend who is in Tehran. We have been dating for about 6 months now. We met online. Before the war, we went on dates to cafes or drove around the city in her car and talked and talked. She is religious like me. I think things may get serious. I told her today she should leave Tehran. I even offered to buy her a ticket and bring her here. But where would she stay? I can't tell my family I have a girlfriend. So we are kind of stuck. Yassi, I learned today that it was apparently the Americans who attacked the school in Manab with Tomahawk missiles. They claim they didn't know the school was there, but the CIA and Mossad have access to the most up-to-date intelligence. I saw a picture of a little boy who was killed, Mikhail Mirdoraghi, 9 years old. A third grader. Seeing the drawing he made the night before and the videos of him that have gone viral, standing in front of the blackboard singing, makes you cry. It's devastating. Mehrdad, could 175 people, most of whom were kids, have imagined that their lives would end with a missile striking them? I wonder what they felt when that missile hit. Did they feel fear? Did they sense anything? Or did they die instantly? Some were injured before they passed away. I can't get these images out of my head. March 13. Mehrdad. My dad keeps asking me, when are you getting married? Even now, during the war, he is pestering me about settling down. I can barely survive the month with my salary. How am I supposed to support a family? The girl I'm dating has a job,

0: I tell my friends who oppose the regime that when it comes to the economy, I am also a protester. I just don't go to the streets and shout like they do. Yassi, I practiced the piano for a while today. Your mind constantly reminds you that we are in the midst of a war, but playing the piano helps you gain some distance. You keep trying to tell yourself that feeling good about something is still possible. There have been checkpoints all over the city since the war started. They say they are looking for infiltrators, but it's also to intimidate people against protesting. The security forces at the checkpoints wear ski masks and carry heavy weapons. I get panic attacks whenever I see a checkpoint. My heart starts racing even before I get to them. Nothing bad has ever happened to me at one, but they scare me. Some of my Iranian friends who live abroad say, "Your life was not so great before the war either. You lived under a dictatorship." I tell them war is very different. It's not even comparable. Week 3, March 14 to 22. Iran closed access to the Strait of Hormuz, a major choke point for the world's energy supply and commerce. Tens of thousands of residential buildings across the country were damaged or destroyed as bombs landed in densely populated cities. Iran engaged in retaliatory attacks against Arab countries in the Persian Gulf as a way to pressure the United States. March 14, Mehrdad. There was a loud sound here, a sudden crash of thunder.
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0: At first, I thought it was an attack. Distant explosions don't bother me anymore, but when they strike the city center, the noise is deafening. For several days afterward, I feel the trembling even when I'm sitting still. I keep thinking they've struck again. Yassi, we have become very sensitive to noise. Every sound we hear, we think it's an attack. I was making tea in the kitchen, and when the kettle started whistling, my friend freaked out, asking, "What was that?" Mehrdad, I still feel hopeful, though. My friends who support the government are posting messages in our group chat that sound much more positive than the early days of the war. They thought the assassination of Mr. Khamenei would lead to chaos, but it did not. They thought the army would be disrupted, yet it hasn't. A foreign country is attacking, and regardless of the outcome, Iran is not surrendering easily. March 15. Mehrdad. I was very impressed to see the country's top leaders come out to the Quds Day rally in Tehran the other day. Even the president walked with the crowd. Eji, the head of the judiciary, was giving a speech when Israel struck something nearby. He carried on unafraid. Good for them. It shows that the Islamic Republic's leaders stand by their supporters. If you come out and risk your life for us, we will also come out for you. Yassi, one of our friends talks about the current events with so much anger. He insists that Iran will disintegrate as a result of this war. We are all worried about that. What will happen if things get worse? What will our lives be like? Will we run out of money? Will those of us who lost our jobs before the war because of the dire economic situation find work again? I see the residential buildings that have been destroyed to a pile of rubble, and I think, what if this war leaves Iran in total ruins? What if we can never recover? So many people have lost their homes. How will they rebuild? Where will they get the money? Where are they staying now? Mehrdad, I'm waiting for the funeral of Ayatollah Khamenei. Millions of people will come to pay their respects. I'm definitely going to go. They are waiting for the war to end so they can hold a proper state funeral. If they do it now and turnout is low, or Israel attacks and some official gets killed, it would be humiliating. I suspect that they have secretly buried him in some place temporarily and will move him to the shrine when they can have the funeral. The Shiite faith allows this. They did it for Sayed Nasrallah, the head of Hezbollah in Beirut. Yassi, the situation is quite polarized in Iran. Some of my friends and family believe the U.S. attack on Iran had been planned for a long time. They say they don't support the regime, but believe

0: believe that everything was pre-planned by Israel and the United States. They think war will make things much worse. But other people I know blame the regime for everything, even the war. They say the regime's terrible policies, the failing economic conditions, the constant oppression, and the merciless terror and slaughter of protesters in January have brought us to this point. They often argue. They raise their voices and accuse each other of not having read enough history. I wish the two groups would find a way to get along. March 16. Mirdad. The security forces are preparing themselves fiercely for tomorrow night's celebration. It's the last Wednesday of the year before Nowruz, when Iranians jump over bonfires for good luck. Pahlavi has called for people to gather outside as an act of protest against the government. In January, when he and opposition groups called for people to take to the streets, the government was not properly prepared. It turned into total anarchy. I understand that people are angry over the economy. I even understand if they come to the streets and chant and curse at the government. What I don't understand is Pahlavi and the opposition riding the wave of anger to topple the government. Yassi, I went out to protest in January. I was marching on a road near my house when I saw security forces shoot a teenage boy. He was standing next to his mother. He collapsed to the ground and she wailed, my son, they shot my son. I think about that man every day. Mirdad, I couldn't bear to watch the videos of the parents searching for their children in the morgue. I watched the video of the father looking for his son, Sepir. It went viral. Everyone saw it. He kept shouting, Sepir Baba, where are you? And it broke me. Yassi, a week after those protests, I lost my job. I felt I was losing control of my life. I slept until 3 p.m. every day and stayed awake until 5 a.m. I could not sleep without sleeping pills. Ever since the war broke out, I haven't taken any sleeping pills. I'm afraid something might happen and I won't realize it. But I do take antidepressants. We all do. Did Trump really expect people to rise up against the regime when bombs are falling on their heads? He thinks we can mobilize an uprising when we are so depressed that we can barely function. March 17. Mirdad. I just heard two statements on state television, similar to the ones before the protests in January. First, the Ministry of Intelligence openly announced that anyone who comes on the streets to protest the government will be perceived as a threat to national security, and they will be seen as having links to the Mossad. Second, they advised people to keep an eye on their families and to prevent them from going out. They have also been sending text messages to everyone's mobile phones saying the same. Yassi, we decided to go to Tajrish, a bazaar in northern Tehran, which is very popular for Nowruz shopping. It's a tradition we do every year. The streets were so empty, I've never seen the main avenue so deserted. But Tajrish Square and the bazaar next to it were quite busy, with florists and vendors setting up their stalls. Afterward, we went to a coffee shop, despite the ongoing conflict and Ramadan. We finally managed to leave the house and enjoy our beloved Tehran. We wandered from east to west across the city. Guys were dressed in shorts and the girls were made up and pretty. Many don't wear the hijab anymore. Some were in crop tops with light jackets over them, carrying their dogs in their arms or in special backpacks. Tehran is a truly wonderful city.
1: Tom Sullivan is a blind author, composer, motivational speaker and singer, as well as an actor, director and producer. He was born and raised in Boston, Massachusetts, and it was his premature birth that caused him to need oxygen treatment while in an incubator. Though the treatment saved his life, he was given too much oxygen, which left him permanently blind. Sullivan sang the Star Spangled Banner at the Super Bowl X and the 1976 Indianapolis 500. it played the part of a recently blinded soldier in a 1976 episode of MASH, which led to additional acting roles. He had a recurring role on Highway to Heaven as Frank Riley. Among the songs Sullivan has written and performed are All the Colors of the Heart, which was used as the theme for his debut episode of The Highway to Heaven, If You Could See What I Hear, a 1982 movie based on his time in college, was directed by Eric Till and starred Mark Singer as Sullivan. Tom Sullivan won the American Foundation for the Blind's Helen Keller Achievement Award in 1997.
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Your own home life was different from your friends. Theron, pretty young, I would say. I have memories from when I was really young, seeing really drunk people, and it scared me, like people crawling on their floor drunk. But that became so consistent that it was every Friday, Saturday, maybe even every Wednesday. My dad had built this big bar inside the house. That wasn't unusual. A lot of South Africans create a space in their house where they can drink. But it became where he lived. He was a full-blown functioning drunk, but he had moments where he would go missing. We wouldn't know where he was, and he would usually return in a state that was pretty severe. It would get messy and loud, and my mom's not a wallflower either. She wasn't just sitting and taking it. She made it known that she wasn't happy about his lifestyle. So it really caused a lot of verbal abuse. Interviewer, was he violent towards you? Theron, he was scary. He didn't hit me. He didn't throw me against a wall. But he would do things like drive drunk. There was a lot of verbal abuse, a lot of threatening language that just became normal. When I was around 12 or 13, I remember my mom using the word divorce for the first time. We didn't know people who were divorced. My parents weren't religious, but it was culturally one of those things you did not do. They had been married for 25 years. So when she said, "I think the best thing for us is for me to separate from him," it was scary because I didn't know what that would look like. I was almost talking her back into staying because the alternative felt so foreign to me. But I think she knew, and she was trying to figure out ways to get me out of the house. She sent me to a boarding school specifically because she wanted me to get out of the house. She was very aware of what it was doing to me. It is all so strange. All the memories are there. But it's not that I don't try and think about it, but going in such a linear manner, it becomes almost more clear when you talk about it this way. Because people tend to just isolate it and want to talk about one thing. But it helps to explain that these things build and they build, and it takes years for things to go as wrong as it did in my house. Interviewer, the reason I wanted to go linear is because you have mentioned in other interviews how everyone focuses on what we're about to talk about, but that everything that came before was actually where the trauma lay. Theron, we better talk about some fun things too after this. Interviewer, we are going to. I didn't mean to start here. Theron, no, not at all. We always knew where my dad was. His brother lived a couple of streets away, and if he wasn't home, he was there drinking. Nothing out of the usual. We went over. They were pretty loaded, and I had to pee really badly, so I ran into the house to get to the toilet, and he took that as me being rude because I didn't stop and say hello to everybody. Big thing in South Africa, the kind of respect that you have to have for elders. And he was in a state where he just spiraled, like, "Why didn't you stop? Who do you think you are?" We left, but you could just tell something was different. When I got home, I sat down with my mom and I said, "I think you're right. I think you should separate from him." I had never imagined that these words would come out of my mouth. She knew it was right. I knew he was mad at me, so I said to her, "When he eventually decides to come home, please tell him I'm asleep." I went into my room, I turned my lights off, and I was scared. My window faced the driveway, and I could tell the level of anger, frustration, or unhappiness by the way he drove in. The way that he drove into that property that night, I can't explain it to you. I just knew something was going to happen. He broke into the house. He shot through the steel doors to get in, making it very clear that he was going to kill us. My mom pulled the door open and shot him in the hand. It's stuff I can't explain. And then she followed my father, who was by then opening the safe to get more weapons out, and she shot him. Interviewer, I just want to say I wasn't going to start here. Theron, I think these things should be talked about because it makes other people not feel alone. I am not haunted by any of this stuff anymore. Interviewer, so you end up leaving South Africa and you're young. You go to model initially in Italy. Out in the world, at 16, did you feel equipped? Theron, I was so equipped. I knew how to take care of myself. That's just something my mom instilled in me. My lifestyle instilled me. My country did.
You know how to cook, how to sew. I knew more than kids will ever know as adults about taking care

0: care of myself. So I knew I would be able to survive, and I also had this real drive. I was so determined to do this on my own and not to fail, because I didn't want to go back. Interviewer, this brings me to your new movie, because you've been doing a lot of tough roles lately, and you are what I consider to be our modern-day action hero. I'm making a kind of obvious assumptions, considering where we've started, but I've heard you say words like independent, wanting to do things your own way, and to me there's just a very clear through line to this part of your career. Was it something that you were attracted to? Theron, I had little moments in movies where I had to do an action scene. I made the connection pretty quickly to my dance career, and I had missed telling stories through my body. Interviewer, can you fight in real life? Could you take someone down? Theron, I feel like I'm scrappy. I'm scrappy, and I'm a survivor. Sometimes that's the thing that sets you apart from actual skill. There are people that would probably take someone down way better than I can, but if my life depended on it, I'm going to bet on me. That's all the time we have for articles from this week's New York Times Sunday Magazine. For Chris Radio, this has been your reader, Barbara Murrell.
1: Tom Sullivan is a blind author, composer, motivational speaker and singer, as well as an actor, director and producer. He was born and raised in Boston, Massachusetts, and it was his premature birth that caused him to need oxygen treatment while in an incubator. Though the treatment saved his life, he was given too much oxygen, which left him permanently blind. Sullivan sang the Star Spangled Banner at the Super Bowl X and the 1976 Indianapolis 500. He played the part of a recently blinded soldier in a 1976 episode of MASH, which led to additional acting roles. He had a recurring role on Highway to Heaven as Frank Riley. Among the songs Sullivan has written and performed are All the Colors of the Heart, which was used as the theme for his debut episode of The Highway to Heaven, If You Could See What I Hear, a 1982 movie based on his time in college, was directed by Eric Till and starred Mark Singer as Sullivan. Tom Sullivan won the American Foundation for the Blind's Helen Keller Achievement Award in 1997.
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4: Hello, I'm Maureen Toner. You are listening to Chris Radio. During this hour, we will be reading news from today's Chicago Tribune. But first, here are your winning lottery numbers from the Illinois Lottery. The Lucky Day Lotto game, winning numbers from the May 3rd evening draw are 2, 8, 25, 28, and 39. From the Pick 3 Fireball game, the May 3rd evening draw winning numbers are 7, 4, 1, and the fireball is 7. From the Pick 4 Fireball game, the May 3rd evening draw winning numbers are 9, 5, 4, 7, and the fireball is 3. Good luck, everyone. We begin with our first article from today's Chicago Tribune, Monday, May 4th, 2026. ComEd files to recover $234 million from customers. Reconciling the utility's 2025 cost overruns would raise bills, but other charges are expected to drop. By Robert Chanik of the Chicago Tribune. ComEd filed for a $234.3 million rate reconciliation Friday, seeking to recover cost overruns the utility incurred in 2025 from customers on their monthly bills next year. But on the brighter side, total electricity delivery charges are set to go down in 2027 compared to this year. The utility says the added costs were related to connecting data centers and other new businesses, as well as electrification efforts, such as building out EV charging infrastructures in 2025. If approved, the cost reconciliation would add $2.97 per month to the distribution charges on the average residential customer bill beginning in January 2027. The Illinois Commerce Commission is expected to render a decision in December. The 2025 cost reconciliation will be partially offset by a $128 million revenue adjustment filed by ComEd in March. The utility over-collected from customers based on a higher projected load for 2025 than the actual usage, according to Jason Decker, Vice President of Regulatory Policy at ComEd. If the revenue reconciliation is approved by the ICC, ComEd will also issue a 56-cent month credit embedded in the delivery charges on the average residential customer bill next year, he said. The result? The combined reconciliation of actual costs and revenues for 2025 will add $2.41 per month to the average ComEd customer bill in 2027, which is $1.22 per month less than the adjustment added to this year's bill. That means delivery charges should go down for most customers beginning in January. Reconciliation proceedings are a valuable means for ensuring that electricity rates are reasonable and aligned with prudently incurred cost, Gil Quinones, president and CEO of ComEd, said in a statement. Sometimes this process leads to a credit for customers, and sometimes it results in a charge. But it always reflects our commitment to transparency, efficiency, and delivering value to the communities we serve. Last year, the ICC sliced $25.4 million from ComEd's $268.5 million rate reconciliation request to recover extra capital expenses the utility said it incurred above its projected budget in 2024. The approved $243 million adjustment is adding about $3.10 per month to the average residential bill this year. In addition, last year's revenue reconciliation for 2024 added another 53 cents per month to the average bill, bringing the total reconciliation cost to $3.63 per month being paid by the average ComEd customer this year. While ComEd is touting the 2025 reconciliation request as a decrease over the amount being paid by customers this year, it still represents an increase over the delivery charges previously approved by the ICC. State regulators will have the better part of a year to analyze the 2025 cost reconciliation sought by the ComEd before ruling in December. ComEd customers are already dealing with higher delivery charges after the ICC approved a four-year, $606 million rate hike in 2024 as part of the utility's power grid improvement plan, increasing average residential customer bills by $1.84 per month through 2027. In January, ComEd filed a new $15.3 billion four-year grid plan with the ICC to meet projected increased electricity demand among its 4.1 million customers across northern Illinois. While ComEd will not file a rate request reflecting the grid plan until next year, it is projected to increase residential customer delivery charges by about $3 per month starting in 2028, the utility said. With data centers driving up the cost of electricity, the ICC recently approved a tariff proposed by ComEd requiring increased deposits from developers to protect ratepayers against multi-million dollar projects that don't come to full fruition. The ICC's tariff decision also opened up an investigation into how ComEd can serve the increasing number of large load customers without shifting the cost burden onto the existing customers. ComEd said in its tariff proposal, it has experienced an unprecedented surge in applications from new customers with exceptionally large service requests. There are currently about 100 large load projects in the developmental pipeline, most of which are for data centers, the utility told the Tribune. In addition to increased delivery charges, ComEd customers have seen supply charges, the cost of electricity, skyrocket over the past year, in large part due to increased demand from the proliferation of power-hungry data centers. PJM Interconnection manages the electricity supply grid for 13 states, including ComEd's 4.2 million customers in northern Illinois. In July, an annual capacity auction for expected reserve electricity needed during peak demand jumped 22% to a then-record $329.17 per megawatt day, meaning even higher supply prices for ComEd and its customers beginning in June 2026. Those supply charges could go up even more down the road after PJM released the results of a new auction in December, setting the capacity price at a record of $333.44 per megawatt day beginning in June of 2027. Continuing with the news, Trump says U.S. will guide ships out of strait. He offers few details on plan as Iran mulls proposal to end war. By Adam Schreck, Melanie Lidman, and Kara Anna. There's a photo with this article, and the caption reads, "People walk the streets of Tehran as Iranian flags hang in the Grand Bazaar of the capital on Sunday." It's an overhead shot looking down on a sidewalk with an Iranian flag on the right and the left. The flag is horizontal striped green, white, and red, and there's pedestrians walking on the sidewalk below. By Adam Schreck, Dubai, United Arab Emirates. The United States will launch an effort on Monday to guide stranded ships from the Iran-gripped Strait of Hormuz, President Donald Trump said, giving few details about a sweeping bid to help hundreds of vessels and 20,000 seafarers. Amid a three-week ceasefire, Trump said in a social post Sunday that neutral and innocent countries have been affected by the Iran war, and we have told these countries that we will guide their ships safely out of these restricted waterways so that they can freely and ably get on with their business. Project Freedom would begin Monday morning in the Mideast, Trump said, adding that his representatives are having discussions with Iran that could lead to something very positive for all. U.S. Central Command said the initiative would involve guided missile destroyers, more than 100 aircraft, and 15,000 service members. The Pentagon did not immediately answer questions about how they would be deployed. Iran's effective closure of the strait, imposed after the U.S. and Israel launched the war on February 28th, has shaken global markets. Ships and seafarers, many on oil and gas tankers and cargo ships, have been stuck in the Persian Gulf since the war began. Crew members have described watching intercepted drones and missiles explode over the waters and running low on drinking water, food, and other supplies. Many sailors come from India and other countries in South and Southeast Asia. They are victims of circumstance, Trump wrote, and described the effort as a humanitarian gesture on behalf of the United States, Middle Eastern countries, but in particular the country of Iran. But he sounded a warning. If in any way this humanitarian process is interfered with, that interference will unfortunately have to be dealt with forcefully. Trump's statement was quickly shared by some Iranian outlets. Trump spoke hours after Iran said it was reviewing the U.S. response to its latest proposal to end the war and made clear these are not nuclear negotiations. The fragile three-week ceasefire appears to be holding. Earlier Sunday, a cargo ship near the Strait of Hormuz said it was attacked by multiple small craft, the British military's United Kingdom Maritime Trade Operations Center reported. It was the latest in at least two dozen attacks in and around the strait since the war began. All crew on the unidentified northbound cargo ship were safe after the attack off Sirik, Iran, east of the strait. The British Monitor said, Iranian officials have asserted that they control the strait and that ships not affiliated with the United States or Israel can pass if they pay a toll, challenging the freedom of navigation guaranteed by international law. Iran denied an attack, the semi-official Iranian outlets Fars and Tabnik reported. The Monitor said it was the first reported attack in the area since April 22nd. Tehran has effectively closed the strait by attacking and threatening ships, and the area's threat level remains critical. Tehran is reviewing the U.S. response to its latest proposal. Iran's judiciary Mezan news agency cited Foreign Ministry spokesman Ismail Begay as saying, "But at this stage, we have no nuclear negotiations," Begay said. Iran's nuclear program and enriched uranium have long been the central issue in tensions with the U.S., but Tehran would rather address it later. Iran's proposal wants other issues resolved within 30 days, and aims to end the war rather than extend the ceasefire, according to Iran's state-linked media. Trump on Saturday said he was reviewing the proposal, but expressed doubt it would lead to a deal, adding on social media that they have not yet paid a big enough price for what they have done in nearly 50 years since the Islamic Revolution there. Iran's 14-point proposal calls for the U.S. lifting sanctions on Iran, ending the U.S. naval blockade of Iranian ports, withdrawing forces from the region, and ceasing all hostilities, including Israel's operations in Lebanon, said the semi-official Noor News and Tasnim agencies. Also Sunday, Iranian Foreign Minister Abbas Araghchi spoke with his counterpart in Oman, which oversaw previous talks before the war, and in Brazil. Trump has offered a plan to reopen the Strait of Hormuz, where about a fifth of the world's trade in oil and natural gas typically passes, along with fertilizer badly needed by farmers around the world. Tehran will not back down from our position on the Strait of Hormuz, and it will not return to its pre-war conditions, Iran's Deputy Parliament Speaker Ali Nikzad said Sunday. Meanwhile, the U.S. naval blockade since April 13th is depriving Tehran of oil revenue it needs to shore up its ailing economy. The U.S. Central Command on Sunday said 49 commercial ships have been told to turn back. We think that they've gotten less than $1.3 million in tolls, which is a pittance on their previous daily oil revenues, U.S. Treasury Secretary Scott Bessent told Fox News on Sunday. He said Iran's oil storage is rapidly filling up and they're going to have to start shutting down wells, which we think could be in the next week. Yosef Pezeshkian, the son and advisor of President Mossad Pezeshkian, wrote on Telegram that both the U.S. and Iran see themselves as the winner of the war and are unwilling to back down. Can fish, swan boats coexist at Humboldt Park Lagoon? Anglers say the pedaled vessels are making it harder for game fish to thrive. And there's a photo with this article, and the caption reads, James Hardy cast a fishing rod at the Humboldt Park Lagoon on Saturday in Chicago. A lifelong Chicagoan, Hardy, who's 67, said he has been fishing the lagoon for 22 years, mostly for catfish and bluegill. It's a beautiful photo on spring day with the gentleman standing along the water, and he's got his fishing pole in out above the water, and reflecting in the water is beautiful white puffy clouds at the Humboldt Park Lagoon. By Adriana Perez, Chicago Tribune. During Chicago's bitter winter of 2013-14, the Humboldt Park Lagoon froze over and snow piled on top of the thick layer of ice, plunging vegetation into a deadly darkness. This caused a large fish kill, a blow to the ecosystem and the thriving angler community. Oh my God, it was terrible, recalled Larry Green, who founded the Humboldt Park Fishing Society in 2010, as he spent more time in the park after being diagnosed with kidney disease. It killed off all the largemouth bass. The bluegill population was decimated. There were seagulls flying all over the place picking up fish. The group had to do something about it, Green said, so its members began fundraising to restock the lagoon with game fish in 2015 and 16, efforts he said were widely supported by the community. Now the society once again finds itself in a similar position, just as fishing season from spring through October takes off. After rebounding from harsh weather and invasive species, members point to a population decline expected after a decade of bass and bluegill fishing, and a new ecosystem threat. The park's fleet of 15 swan boats, which have been a staple since 2018 and returned for the summer a week ago. Lately, the fishing hasn't been the same, and we want to change that, Alex Oquendo, a member of the society, wrote on a GoFundMe page. Disturbances to the water from the pedal boats makes it murky and cloudy, which can impair fish's vision, disorient them, and hinder their feeding, as well as cause them physical stress as they swim in strong currents. Most detrimental to the ecosystem, the boat's spinning pedals rip up the vegetation that is growing under the water and floating to the surface, anglers say, causing ripple effects on the fish that use the plants as shelter and a food source. It's like someone taking away your grocery store and going, well, good luck, Green said. Wheel Fun Rentals, the California-based company that owns the Swan Boats, didn't make them available at the park last summer due to declining rentals and inconsistent restroom access, said Rodney Knight, managing partner of Wheel Fun. But the company hopes a new restaurant set to open in the boathouse at 1301 North Humboldt Drive Park will increase business and solve the restroom issue, he said. Now the fishing complaints have raised new challenges. This kind of just developed in the last couple of months, Knight said, referring to discussions about the boat's ecosystem impacts. And so, you know, we're still doing a little bit of navigating as well. According to the Chicago Park District, the boats are restricted to the launch and water only and are not being landed or pedaled along the shoreline, where a lot of vegetation is concentrated. A spokesperson said that the ecological health of the site has not been affected. When the Swan boats have been active, based on observations from the Natural Resources team. But the lagoon is not that deep, and the vegetation in the middle suffers from the boats, the angler said. For instance, water lilies can grow as tall as 6 feet underwater. According to Park District records, its average depth is 4.5 feet, with some areas slightly exceeding 5 or 6 feet, Green said. These pedal mechanisms on the bottom, the way they turn, that yanks and pulls the plants in the shallow water, said Amy Vega, president of the Humboldt Park Advisory Council. Located in a 197-acre urban oasis, the lagoon has experienced plenty of pressures from human intervention, including the dumping of pets, such as domestic ducks, reptiles, and fish. In 2019, a 5'3" alligator, presumed to have been abandoned, an exotic pet and later dubbed Chance the Snapper, was caught in the lagoon after evading capture for a week. The Illinois Department of Natural Resources

and sewage ponds. After extreme flooding events in the 80s and 90s, the fish escaped into the Mississippi River Basin, and alongside silver carp, bighead remained the most detrimental to aquatic environments. A voracious eater, bighead carp outcompetes native species for food and can regularly reach 40 pounds and top 100 pounds. Before the waterfowl-shaped vessels moved to the Westside neighborhood in 2018, they operated on the Lincoln Park South Pond from the end of the 19th century until a zoo-led restoration project began in 2008. Staff told the Tribune that the boats were removed so as not to hinder new plants that needed several years to regrow and stabilize. A lot of the species that live kind of at the water's edge, that are partially submerged, or sometimes underwater and sometimes above, can be very fragile, said Seth Magel, senior director of the Lincoln Park Zoo Urban Wildlife Institute. I can imagine if you had swan boats going in and out of the water all the time, sort of churning up the water there on the banks, it could be potentially harmful to those species. While he only joined the zoo in 2009, Magel said it has been gratifying to see the area transform from being a dirt pit to this incredible oasis. The 12 acres, which people can enjoy from Lincoln Park's nature boardwalk, are abundant with native prairie and wetland plants that replace the concrete edge of the pond, which the zoo stocked with three fish species, bluegills, smallmouth bass, and pumpkin seed. The South Pond was also stocked with painted turtles, but nowadays there are at least six other species, including snapping turtles, spiny turtles, and softshell turtles. Hundreds of migratory birds, including a wild nesting population of state-endangered black-crowned night herons at the zoo, use the pond to find food. The swan boats were really part of an aesthetic, Magel said, or part of a philosophy that was more kind of people just using nature, just recreating in nature for their own benefit, not really thinking about the impacts on the plants and the animals. The pond was reimagined with native plants, with most space surrounding the nature boardwalk intended primarily for wildlife, he said. Green wants similar attention paid to the lagoon. They got kicked out of Lincoln Park because they messed up their ecosystem, Green said. So what do? They throw them in Humboldt Park. Vega of the Parks Advisory Council said the fishing and boating priorities can be resolved with proper collaboration. Let's get everybody to the table. Because if they're able to communicate and collaborate effectively, this can be something that's a model for when they do this in other areas, she said. Here's how we fix it. Here's what we did. The anglers say they are fine with the swan boats being used on the east side of the lagoon, which is separated from the rest of the lagoon by the North Humboldt Drive Bridge. A few years ago, the park district put up a chain under the bridge to rope off access to the west part of the lagoon, a measure anglers hope can be reinstated and enforced more intentionally as restocking occurs. That's where we want to put the fish in, so that way they have a chance to nest and be safe, Green said, referring to the west side of the lagoon. Other suggestions, Vega said, include establishing better signage around the lagoon and ensuring guidance from the vendor to customers, like letting people know there are fishers in the area. Please keep an eye out for lines and also don't go past a certain area. Knight said Wheel Fun is eager to cooperate. All of these things are back on the table, said Knight. I mean, we'll do whatever we have to help the fishing community here, because that is a big deal. Wheel Fun Rentals, which offers a variety of rental experiences in water bodies across the country, has previously had to balance ecological needs with its recreation offerings. In 2018, the Minnesota Department of Natural Resources confirmed invasive zebra mussels were present in a Minneapolis lake where the Wheel Fun Rentals offer swan boats and kayaks. The invasive mussels filter plankton from the water, essentially eliminating the base of the food chain and causing a food shortage for native fish. In the Minnesota lake, those fish include bluegills, crappies, muskies, northern pike, largemouth bass, and walleye, which also support a strong urban fishing community. Once the zebra mussels became established in a new body of water, it is nearly impossible to eliminate, according to state officials, meaning the best way to limit their negative effects is to prevent their spread, which often occurs as they hitchhike on the bottom of recreational boats. Knight said that the state had determined the swan boats were the likeliest to spread the mussels across the lake, so the rental company adjusted its guidelines. We did a similar thing as in Humboldt Park, where people had to stay on a certain part of the body of water to not go under a bridge,
and there was a fine involved if they did, he said.

0: That's been successful. As of Sunday, the Fishing Society had raised over $1,500, almost twice as much as 10 years ago, and plans to restock the lagoon in May. The group is eyeing a $1,200 package from a local hatchery that includes hundreds of minnows and bluegills and at least 80 bass, numbers that would allow the food system to sustain itself. The group is most interested in the latter as game fish that can be caught and released. The bluegill would feed on the minnows, and the bass would feed on the bluegills and help that population grow. According to the Park District, the IDNR restocks its ponds and lagoons across the city, and the species quantity and frequency vary each year. According to an agency spokesperson, the primary game species restocked in the Humboldt Park Lagoon as part of the state's urban and community fishing program are channel catfish and hybrid sunfish. The latter usually a crossbreed between bluegill and green sunfish that doesn't reproduce fast enough to sustain its population. The spokesperson did not say whether they stock other game fish like bass or non-game fish. But stocking, the agency says, tends to happen periodically rather than a fixed annual schedule. The decisions on what to stock, how much, and how often are made based on periodic lagoon and angler surveys to understand the abundance of fish and the pressures a population is experiencing in a given body of water. Using this information, biologists determine appropriate stocking rates that help maintain a stable and sustainable fish population, while also supporting a consistent and enjoyable fishing experience for the public, the department spokesperson said. Green said he sees helping reestablish the game fish population of the lagoon as a legacy he can leave the park. "I'm not getting younger. With my illness here, I'm thinking, you know, I got to get this going again," the septuagintarian said. "We're very fortunate to have these waters." Okondo recalled being incredulous when he first learned some years ago about the opportunities for recreational fishing at the lagoon. "Are you serious?" he asked his friend back then. Recreation on the Humboldt Park Lagoon, whether fishing for smallmouth bass or pedaling swan boats, allows people to connect with nature. "People want to engage in the water," Knight said, "and the swan boats offer stable, safe recreation for users of all ages. We do a lot of kayak, paddleboard rentals, but the pedal boats specifically, grandpa, grandma, the more mature crowd feels more comfortable with them, and they can take grandkids with." Some hope offering family-friendly recreation on the water can help dispel brief conceptions about crime and public safety in the park. 2 or 3 decades ago, the park kind of had a bad stigma, Okondo said. So, you know, bringing the people over and getting more people involved at the park and hanging out gives it a better reputation and makes it a nice environment. People know that, hey, you can bring your kids here. You don't have to worry about anything. Pro-Trump group making some officials see red. Chicago flips red. Members test patience with public testimony, triggering legal tangles. There's a photo with this article, and it reads, "Chicago Flips Red founder Zoe Marshall speaks, along with other members of the group, during public statements in Chicago City Council chambers in December of 2025." And it's four individuals standing in front of a microphone at the City Council. They're all wearing bright red Chicago Flips Red sweatshirts. Three of them have on matching caps, and they're addressing City Hall government. By A.D. Quigg of the Chicago Tribune. Cook County Commissioner Tara Stamps declared after a recent meeting that she'd had enough. Jessica Jackson, a member of the group Chicago Flips Red, had taken to the podium that March morning during public comment in front of the county's finance committee. Jackson didn't address any agenda items, instead hitting what for her is a common refrain, that the county had spent too much on immigrants at the expense of other quality of life improvements. Hours later, Stamps sent a brief email to fellow Commissioner John Daly and two other colleagues, plus Laura Lekowitz-Helicioni, the General Counsel for Board President Tony Preckwinkle. "I am fed up with how we allow the rampant disrespect to go on in our board meetings. These people are unstable, disrespectful, and completely out of order," she wrote, according to an email obtained through a Tribune open records request. "We are complicit in being disrespected on our jobs. What you are calling free speech feels like harassment and sounds like slander. The room is becoming increasingly unprofessional and unstable." Decked out in red, the small group of mostly black supporters of Republican President Donald Trump has been testifying before majority Democratic city and county officials for months, railing against taxes and crime, and tying both to local sanctuary policies. Their near constant activism has earned applause from as high up as the White House, they say. To detractors, they are disruptive gadflies at best, and at worst, attention seekers or grifters whose speech should incite violence. Some Chicago Flips Red members have been escorted out of city council chambers and the county boardroom for violating rules of order, including shouting, interrupting, or insulting other speakers or aldermen, and led some to consider or pursue orders of protection. Members of the group have fought some of that pushback in court as First Amendment violations. Last August, Trump told reporters in an apparent reference to the Chicago Flips Red protesters, "You have a force of black women, they want Trump to come in, and you see them, they're all over the place in Chicago." Democrats uniformly dismissed the president's contention the group's take reflected broader city sentiment. The tension is especially acute in the close quarters of the Cook County boardroom, where staff and commissioners, including stamps, sit only a few feet away from the public speakers, who at times raise their voices and address or disparage officials by name. Her voice rising as the three-minute limit neared, Jackson turned to a typically nonplussed Daly and described him as the lowest of the low. Stamps' email later that day was a snapshot of the polarizing environment political figures find themselves in today, when invective and constant protests can steer away from decorum and to some edge closer to the line between harassment, stalking, or worse. Politicians are also expected to roll with the punches of public criticism, but have broadly said they are subject to increased threats. The line between protected speech and intimidation is a tricky one, the ACLU of Illinois Ed Hanka told the Tribune. What you want to make sure is that you are not in any way trying to punish a speaker for the content of their speech, he said of government leaders. You want people to be able to express what they feel as part of this policymaking process. I think that does put a higher responsibility and burden on the public official to accept and just sort of go with criticism, which can be uncomfortable, objectionable, and sometimes probably feels very personal. But that's the nature of being in that arena for decision making. Where this gets precarious is if you have an individual or a group of individuals who are using tactics that suppress or chill others, either from offering their own public comment or policymakers from offering opinion out of fear that this opprobrium will be directed towards them. That really limits the discourse and sort of harms the ability to arrive at sound judgments about policy, Yanka said. In a statement, Stamps said she should not have to face harassment or intimidation simply for doing the work my community entrusted me to do. And that groups like Chicago Flips Red crossed the line from civic engagement into conduct that is disruptive, disrespectful, and at times threatening. Especially in a moment where threats against elected officials have escalated and in some cases have turned deadly. We must be clear, no one should have to serve under fear for the safety of their life. The situation involving Stamps is noteworthy in part because her mother, Marion Nzinga Stamps, was a passionate community activist at the Cabrini Green Public Housing Complex who was known to confront officials to press her case. Mayor Richard M. Daley once skipped his own news conference on job creation rather than face her. The First Amendment protects the right to speak and to disagree, but does not protect threats, harassment, or intimidation. I remain committed to being present and accessible in the community, but that must be balanced with ensuring safety for myself, for my colleagues, and for the residents we are elected to serve, Stamps' statement continued. We cannot normalize this kind of behavior, and we must take it seriously. I fully support enhanced security measures to ensure elected officials can serve safely and effectively, both within government spaces and in the neighborhoods we are elected to represent. By March, Stamps' staff had already asked the board secretary to preserve audio and video of targeted or threatening behavior to prepare a civil order of protection. Stamps separately drafted updates to the county's public comment rules, according to emails obtained through the open records request. Her safety concerns were taken seriously by county leadership, records show, but one member of the same group that spurred the complaint had already sued the county for First Amendment violations. According to communications received as part of the open records record, stamps reported being followed to the county's lobby by Chicago Flip's Red members after a task force meeting on domestic violence. Members also showed up at the headquarters of the Chicago Teachers Union, social media videos show, where Stamps is administrator of new teacher development. The group also counter-protested against the CTU at Friday's May Day demonstrations at Union Park, yelling that some marchers were evil, railing against non-binary people, or saying children in attendance were white racist liberals in the making. The escalation from online activity to in-person harassment as at a professional location is particularly troubling and may constitute targeted harassment, Stamps chief of staff wrote in late January. In an email, John Heiderscheidt, the attorney for three Chicago Flips Red members, said, "It is dangerous and crazy to let the teachers' union silence political dissent under the guise of speech being harassment. It is a precedent that can be unfairly turned against parents and even the press, and absolutely will when it becomes politically expedient," Hirschheit said. "Far more evidence is needed to prove Chicago Flips Red members' actions were threatening or approached stalking," Heiderscheidt said. County court records do not show Stamps filed an order of protection. The county sheriff's office said it offered Stamps an escort to and from her car when she was on county business. In her staff's request for help, they noted that a video Chicago Flips Red posted to social media received a comment from a woman that said she was rooting for the hardworking Chicago taxpaying citizens. "If you need help, I'm very well armed and I have a good aim. Fired expert in the military for almost 20 years. I have a rifle that I can fire effectively up to 400 meters. Assault rifle, that is. Don't unleash this." In late March, CTU filed an emergency workplace protection restraining order in Cook County Circuit Court against three members of the group. In court documents, CTU lawyers alleged the group's protests outside union headquarters had grown increasingly threatening since January. Chicago Flips Red members loudly yelled that any and all CTU employers are pedophiles, effing kid groomers, and similar wholly false allegations that CTU employees are abusing children. According to the court documents, an apparent reference to a recent report from Chicago Public Schools Inspector General, which included 55 substantiated findings of sexual misconduct by CPS employees, including teachers. Videos also show Chicago Flips Red members calling for the release of financial audits, which the union did publicize at the same time it turned over the documents to a congressional committee in January. Chicago Flips Red members also took pictures of union members' license plates, court records allege, as well as saying, "We need to start following them," and yelling, "Rest in peace," and that sacrifices have to be made. Multiple videos posted on Chicago Flips Red's Facebook page show the group standing on the sidewalk outside the union's headquarters, including one yelling at Stamps as she exited her car, blowing whistles, chanting through a bullhorn, and calling people entering the building commies and hypocrites. CTU requested that three Chicago Flips Red members be barred from coming within 1,000 feet of CTU headquarters and using amplified sound within 3,000 feet. Heiderscheidt said in a separate court filing on April 16th that CTU's claims contained false, misleading, and defamatory information, and that members were engaged in lawful First Amendment speech on public property, noting that the Chicago Police Department wouldn't even arrest his clients on one of the protest days in question. He declined to elaborate further, telling the Tribune in a text message, "I am in discussions on the case with opposing counsel now, and we are hoping to get it resolved quickly. I don't have anything else to add at this time." Records show the president's office took Stamps' safety complaints to heart. Soon after her chief of staff reached out in January, Lekowitz Felicioni contacted the sheriff and state's attorney for guidance. Sheriff spokesman Matthew Wahlberg told the Tribune office offered to escort her to and from official board events, which she subsequently requested on several occasions, and offered to conduct premises checks at her home. They encouraged her to contact her local police department to file a report. In addition to the two deputies stationed inside the boardroom during the meetings, the sheriff's office also scans bags and uses a magnetometer for visitors. The state's attorney's office declined comment, citing client confidentiality, but records suggest they did advise Lekowitz Felicioni on potential changes to board rules on public comment. Some of Stamp's suggestions were already in county code, but they could better define certain terms of enforcement as proposed in your draft ordinance, Lekowitz Feliciani told her in an early February email. In a later exchange, she noted the state had made clear that even insensitive, mean-spirited personal attacks were protected if they pertained to matters of public concern. County code bars the use of vulgar, abusive, discriminatory, or otherwise profane language when addressing a board or committee, limits public speakers to 3 minutes, and requires that people speak no louder than they would to a person sitting next to them. Violators are supposed to get a warning before potential booting from the meeting, and 2 expulsions in a row can lead to a ban from proceedings. The county had to tread carefully, though, Lekowitz Feliciano added, because they were already facing a lawsuit regarding alleged First Amendment violations for allegedly limiting public comment at a Cook County board meeting. That suit was filed by Zoe Marshley, one of the leaders of Chicago Flips Red, and included allegations of other violations on the city side of the building. While attending a county board meeting in March of 2024, Marshley criticized Preckwinkle for turning a blind eye when it came to issues of black property ownership, according to court records. During that tirade, she referred to the board president by a slavery-era term that is now considered derogatory. She was removed from that meeting, alleging she was detained for an hour and not called on to speak at 2 later board meetings, even though she signed up, a violation of her First Amendment rights. The county's rebuttal said Marshley used fighting words intended to incite a breach of peace, records show. That kind of speech is not protected by the First Amendment. While District Judge Matthew Kennelly found in late December the use of those words vile and disgusting, abusive, insulting, and completely inappropriate, it was not enough to constitute fighting words because it was not directed to produce imminent lawless action, and was part of Marsh Lee's argument about Preckwinkle's perceived alignment with institutional actors harming black property owners. He allowed Marsh Lee to file an amended complaint based on viewpoint discrimination and retaliation claims against Preckwinkle. That case is pending. We'll be back with more news, but for now, let's look at the weather forecast from Chicago AccuWeather. For today, Monday, May 4th, we expect a high temperature of 76 degrees, a low of 50. It's going to be warm with clouds and sunshine mixed. It's going to turn breezy this afternoon with a thunderstorm in spots late in the afternoon. The winds will be out of the southwest at 13 miles per hour. For tomorrow, Tuesday, May 5th, much cooler, high of 58. And a low of 46. It's going to be breezy in the morning, otherwise mostly cloudy and cooler. The feel real temperature will be 58. The wind will be out of the northeast at 12 miles per hour. For Wednesday, May 6th, a high of 54 and a low of 45. Cloudy throughout the day. Winds out of the north at 7 miles per hour. Thursday, it's going to be a high of 56, low of 47, variable cloudy with a shower in spots, 56% chance of some precipitation in the forecast, winds out of the west at 9 miles per hour. Warming up a bit on Friday, May 8th, high expected to be 61, a low of 47. It's going to be mainly cloudy with a shower in spots, winds out of the north at 7 miles per hour. And for Saturday, May 9th, a high of 64, a low of 51. We'll have intervals of clouds and sunshine. Winds out of the north at 8 miles per hour. And for Sunday, May 10th, Mother's Day, a high of 59, low of 47. It's turned cloudy with a shower in spots on Sunday afternoon. The winds out of the southeast at 6 miles per hour. 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Thank you for listening. Continuing with the news, filmmakers spotlight ICE raids, Human Toll at Doc 10 Film Festival by Christiana Freitag of the Chicago Tribune. In a dark, crowded theater at the Davis Theater on Sunday afternoon, uptown resident Eva Gortovia stood up fighting back tears. Her husband, Enes Abek, a Kurdish asylum seeker from Turkey, was detained by the U.S. Immigration and Customs Enforcement in November. She said he has since been transferred between detention centers in Texas and New Mexico as he awaits a judge's decision that could determine whether he can return to Chicago or face deportation. Gortovea said it will cost $24,000 to cover the legal and logistical expenses to bring him home. I'm working 60, 65 hours a week to cover it, but I'm not able to cover it myself, Gortovea said to the audience. Share our story. My husband has to be here in Chicago because his home is here in Chicago. Her story, Eva's story, premiered at Doc 10, an annual Chicago film festival showcasing the top documentary films from around the world. But in its 11th year, the festival made a deliberate shift toward local storytelling and civic engagement. A lot of the folks that know Doc 10 have been asking, where are the documentary stories of what's been happening in Chicago? Said Doc 10 co-founder Paula Forl. The documentaries about this, they take you inside. The stories are often very intimate, individual stories of people whose lives have been affected beyond the most alarming moments. Well, Doc 10 features 10 flagship films every year. This year's program expanded to include Speak Truth, a new series focused on urgent civic issues. The festival's closing event, Ice Under Watch, Media and Community Resistance, centered on the human cost of last year's large-scale immigration enforcement operation, Operation Midway Blitz, which led to dozens of arrests across the Chicagoland area. Eva's story was one of three shorts screened Sunday by Chicago filmmaker Andrew Freer, founder of Go Forth Media, an investigative documentary company he launched during the height of the raids last October. His films document stories like Gortovia's and that of his neighbor, Scott Sekiyama, who said he was wrongfully detained by ICE. Freer's film, Scott's Story, was also shown Sunday. I think some people are worried about getting targeted by telling their stories, but for a lot of people, including Eva, this is the worst-case scenario, Freer said. This is their last resort, getting the media out there to tell people what's happening in order to receive support and put pressure on the government. Freer believes documentary film has unique ability to humanize complex issues. Documentary in particular, more so than most mediums, has a way to emotionally connect with people that other things can't, Freer said. We're trying to get this in front of as many people as possible to show them what does it feel like to be shot by ICE? What does it feel like to have your family members being targeted? What does it feel like to be here as a legal asylum seeker and then suddenly being told that you can't be here anymore, even though you've done everything right? He hopes the films keep attention on stories that are still unfolding. Rights are still getting violated. Democratic values are still getting violated, Freer said. Hopefully this can keep a pulse on things and make people aware that this happened last year, but it's still going on and we still need to pay attention and not lose focus. Freer largely runs Go Forth Media on his own, with the support of fellow filmmakers and volunteers. The company's name references both the Fourth Amendment and journalism's role as the Fourth Estate. I started this because I hated what was happening to our community and our country, Freer said. I thought I could get out there and raise awareness. Another film screened Sunday, El Sueño, meaning the dream, comes from the Chicago-based documentarian Carlos Javier Ortiz. The unfinished feature film follows Venezuelan migrant families in Little Village over the past 3 years, from their arrival in 2022, when Venezuelan refugees were sent to Chicago in 2022 by Texas Governor Greg Abbott, to the aftermath of last fall's ICE raids. The goal of the film is to create an archive of a time and place in Chicago about community, love, resilience, and beauty, Ortiz said. People in American cities got tear gassed by their government. That's going to be obvious, but also life kept going. People are not here to harm. They're not here to take. They're just human beings. Ortiz and producer Alexandra Halkin are seeking funding to complete the Verite-style film by 2027. This kind of film can feature handheld camera work and no narrator. Supporting filmmakers is central to Doc 10's mission, Froll said, especially as funding becomes more uncertain. The festival faced a major setback last year when its grant from the National Endowment for the Arts was cut. Literally, the day after the festival ended, we got word, Frohl said, it could not have been more Shakespearean. Rather than scale back, Chicago Media Project, the group behind Doc 10, chose to expand the festival. Doc 10 is our biggest public platform to basically push back against this attempted censorship, and we should make it bigger and bolder and broader, Frohl said. So that's the birth of Speak Truth. Despite losing federal support, she said the festival doubled ticket sales and donor contributions this year. Each Speak Truth screening also included expert panels and opportunities for audiences to connect with advocacy groups. For attendee Diane DeRay, she was so moved by Gortovia's story that she's donating what she can to help her husband return home. I'm not affected. I'll be able to walk down the street and nothing will happen, said East Lakeview filmmaker and animator. But when I see the people that are, and then you see it on film, like, oh my God, Eva, I'm broke as hell, but I'm going to sign up on her GoFundMe page. She also plans to offer production support, like animation services, to filmmakers like Freer as he plans for bigger projects, such as documenting a deported family's journey in Mexico. If there's anything we can take off his plate, we will, she said. For Frohl, that kind of response is exactly the point of this year's series. When social media and the cycle moves away from what happened, because unfortunately there's something even more alarming happening somewhere else, documentaries stay back, she said. They build trust with their subjects, and in the process, they're able to take you inside the lives of some of these individuals. Frohl said she plans to continue the Speak Truth series in future festivals to not just showcase films, but to foster community and action in Chicago. It provides the space to really get to the heart and soul of someone who's been directly affected, Frohl said. When that happens in a movie theater, in the dark, with a whole crowd of people, and you are moved, and everyone else is moved in a similar way, suddenly you have an understanding about a situation you may have been far removed from, and you're connected with other people all feeling the same thing. Weak U.S. dollar, a double-edged sword. Consumers pay up as businesses and Trump-like effect on profits. By Matt Sedensky of the Associated Press, New York. A hidden force is quietly pushing up costs for everything, from your summer vacation to your weekly grocery bills. A weaker U.S. dollar. The dollar has fallen about 10% against other major currencies since President Donald Trump returned to the White House, a pullback potentially playing a role in Americans' concerns about affordability. It's kind of a hidden tax, said economist Thomas Savage of the conservative-leaning American Institute for Economic Research. What your dollar is going to be able to buy is going to shrink. The U.S. dollar index, which measures the greenback against other major currencies, logged its steepest six-month drop in more than 50 years in the first half of 2025. Though the decline hasn't deepened, the dollar index is still about 10% lower than the start of Trump's term in January 2025. A strong dollar makes imports cheaper and can keep inflation in check. A weak one can increase prices on foreign goods but boost American exports. U.S. presidents have long voiced support for a strong dollar, even as they pursued policies that at times pushed the currency lower. Trump has suggested a strong dollar puts the U.S. at a disadvantage and that a weak dollar helps American industry. And as with most things with Trump, he's been blunter in his messaging. You make a hell of a lot more money with a weaker dollar, he said last year, one of a number of public statements showing his preference for seeing the dollar decline. Trump isn't alone in seeing benefits of a weaker buck. In recent months, corporate earnings calls have been peppered with talk of how a weaker dollar has helped companies from Phyllis Morris to Coca-Cola, with executives pulling out C-suite phrases like favorable currency impact, to note how the falloff brought tailwinds outside the U.S. that added to the bottom line. In many cases, we've got a weaker dollar, which is not unhelpful, Ellie Moloff, the CEO of Intercontinental Hotels, said on a February call as the company announced higher profits and revenues. For big multinational companies that do business overseas, a weaker dollar can spur sales for products that suddenly become cheaper. But the vast majority of U.S. businesses are not operating beyond the border. For those catering to domestic customers, it's a different story, particularly if they are reliant on importing goods. Even among companies that do have a presence outside the U.S., the dollar's fall can have an impact. While many big companies hedge currency to try and insulate themselves or push more sales overseas, smaller businesses are often more susceptible to the turbulence. David Navazio, CEO of Pennsylvania-based Gentel, which makes bandages and other medical supplies, operates plants in Brazil, Paraguay, Canada, New Zealand, and the United Kingdom. In each location, the dollar has fallen, increasing Gentel's costs. Gentel has had to raise some prices to reflect the currency fluctuation, which stacks on top of other challenges, including tariffs and war-related spikes to fuel costs. A year ago, none of these were concerns, he says, and it always hurts the consumer. For the American consumer, the reality of a declining dollar is most obvious during foreign travel or when making a purchase directly from an international seller. Cross the border into Mexico, the top foreign destination for Americans, and your dollar is about 16% weaker versus the peso compared with early 2025. Declines of about 10% to 17% have been recorded elsewhere, including against the Swiss franc, South African rand, Danish krone, Swedish krona, and the euro. As for goods imported to the U.S., there is an impact, but it's harder to gauge. Many economists estimate that in advanced countries like the U.S., only about 5% to 10% of a currency decline is passed on to consumers. But they are an added stress when prices are already affected by other factors. Take coffee, one of the grocery items that has seen the biggest price hike in the past year. Brazil is the biggest source of coffee for the U.S., and the dollar has fallen around 13% versus its real. Currency fluctuations can hit harder in developing economies, and while only a fraction of the change may feed into coffee's ballooning price, every bit can pile up. Coffee prices are up nearly 19% in the U.S. in the past year, according to government data. Currency values are constantly moving, and while the dollar's recent fall is notable, it has reached lower levels at points in the presidencies of each of Trump's predecessors, back through the creation of the dollar index in 1973 under President Richard Nixon. Kenneth Rogoff, a Harvard University economist and former chief economist at the International Monetary Fund, says, while a lot of policies that Trump is doing are something of a cancer for the dollar, he believes that it was destined to fall no matter who was in charge. The dollar had been on a 15-year bull run, he said. I would argue the dollar is still wildly overvalued, and over the next maybe 5 or 6 years, it might fall 15%. What does that mean for American consumers? Rogoff said commodity prices are likely to rise, particularly with the impact of the Iran war on fuel prices. Continuing with the news, landlords want to be paid for losses from pandemic. Deal with Trump team being sought as lawsuit plays out. Boston. Just months into the pandemic, Matthew Haynes, like landlords across the country, learned he was barred from evicting tenants who didn't pay their rent under federal eviction moratorium that lasted almost a year, costing him and his investors over $1 million. Now he's hoping to get some relief. Haynes, 57, of Texas, is among more than 1,500 property owners who filed a federal lawsuit arguing the moratorium enacted by the Center for Disease Control and Prevention violated the Fifth Amendment by unlawfully denying them compensation. Plaintiffs range from those who lost thousands of dollars to one who lost over $14.5 million. After initially losing in the Court of Federal Claims in 2022, the plaintiffs won on appeal and are now in settlement discussions with the Justice Department. Landlords are hoping to recoup as much as $1.5 billion, a fraction of what the industry lost. That's all the time we have for today's news from the Chicago Tribune. For Chris Radio, this is Maureen Toner, broadcasting from the Chicago Lighthouse. 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
1: Ed Walker was a Washington, D.C. blind radio personality born in Forest, Illinois. 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Ed hosted a weekly four-hour Sunday night program, The Big Broadcast, on WAMU-FM, which ranked first in its time slot. 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Willard Scott joined the radio station the following year, forming a professional and personal bond with Walker that continued for his entire life. Ed Walker also worked at times on other Washington area radio and television stations, including WJLA-TV, News Channel 8, and WRC. In 1957, Ed married his wife Nancy, who is sighted. They had two daughters and five grandchildren. In 2009, Ed Walker was elected to the National Radio Hall of Fame in the category Local or Regional Pioneer. 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
4: Hello, I'm Mark Ruta. 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During this hour, I'll be reading news from today's Chicago Sun-Times. 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Nonprofit helps those in fear of Midway Blitz. Subheadline, Oakbrook woman launches Mano a Mano Unidos. Quote, I know the fear of what it is to be undocumented. By Cindy Hernandez, staff reporter. When videos emerged of immigrant men running from federal immigration agents last fall, Patricia Gamboa was flooded with memories of fleeing agents herself as a little girl. Gamboa was six when she and her family crossed the border from Tijuana into California in the mid-1980s, guided by a coyote who warned them to run if they saw La Migra. She remembers hiding in a ditch and falling asleep there when immigration agents showed up. Her family continued their journey, eventually finding their way to Chicago. Gamboa, 49, is now a U.S. citizen living in Oakbrook. She was shocked to see immigrants running for their lives amid Operation Midway Blitz. President Donald Trump's aggressive deportation campaign last October. She felt the best way to help families too afraid to leave their homes was to deliver food and supplies to their doors. The need was so great, she felt inspired to start a nonprofit to continue supporting them. With her younger self in mind, she launched Mano a Mano Unidos, a nonprofit to help immigrants and families in need. That experience of fear, but also of success, because we didn't get captured. That's why I wanted to help people, Gamboa said. I wanted to help because I know the fear of what it is to be undocumented. The organization, now headquartered in her office in suburban Berwyn, has grown to about 40 volunteers who donate their time to families with anything from grocery runs to rides to doctor appointments. They also accept donations to help families pay medical bills, rent, or moving fees. Mano a Mano is more than just a pantry or delivery service, she said. It's lending a helping hand. Subheadline, quote, they could trust me. During the Blitz, hundreds of U.S. Immigration and Customs Enforcement and Border Patrol agents flooded the area, stopping people of color on their way to work, raiding homes, and making thousands of arrests. The immigration enforcement campaign left hundreds of immigrant families afraid to leave their home, fearing deportation. People were so afraid of leaving that they were starving inside their homes, Gamboa said. So she began asking friends on social media to donate food and personally delivered it to families in need. Protecting those families was always on her mind. She kept track of deliveries on paper, but with limited information to protect their identities. She never even met some families in person, she said, choosing to limit contact to whatever made them feel most comfortable. Eventually, word spread among immigrant communities on the south and southwest sides of Chicago, as well as in some suburbs, including Berwyn and Cicero. Gamboa said she was making deliveries to 40 to 50 homes a day at the height of the immigration campaign, sometimes working until early morning. Families started letting other families know they could trust me, said Gamboa. At first, Gamboa managed the deliveries herself. 2 months later, she began recruiting volunteers to deliver groceries to families. In December, Mano a Mano Unidos received its 501c3 status and became an officially recognized nonprofit organization. Gamboa's organization is not affiliated with the similarly named Mano a Mano, a Round Lake-based nonprofit that also supports immigrant families. Gamboa has helped more than 800 families since October and still makes regular deliveries to over 100, she said. The organization makes up to about 20 deliveries a day. She even made it her mission to help immigrants in Minneapolis during Operation Metro Surge. There, 3,000 federal agents flooded neighborhoods, leading to arrests, mass protests, and the deaths of 2 U.S. citizens, Renee Good and Alex Preddy, both shot by federal officers in separate incidents. "One day I woke up and I said, I have to go over there," said Gamboa. "I didn't know people. People didn't know me, but I had to bring help to them." Gamboa said she loaded up her car with food and other supplies and drove the 6+ hours by herself. She connected with a community group there and said her car was emptied by day's end. She made the trip twice more. Subheadline, a family on lockdown. Rolando Soto and his family were among the many Gamboa helped. Soto, who works as a handyman and taco vendor, stayed home for 4 months last fall, fearing federal immigration agents would detain him. He and his wife stopped working, and his daughter switched to virtual learning after losing her ride to school. "The nights felt long," he said, "but the days felt even longer. The farthest he would venture out was into his backyard. I've never been in trouble, and I don't have a criminal record, but simply being undocumented was the problem," said Soto. ICE was grabbing people just for looking Hispanic. Soto of Cicero said he used his savings to pay for food deliveries and bills, but after coming across one of Gamboa's social media posts, he reached out for help. Gamboa answered that same day and within hours had dropped off food at Soto's home and also at his in-law's home. During those months, Gamboa regularly checked in, offering help with whatever Soto and his family needed. "She helps out of the kindness of her heart, not because she expects anything in return," Soto said. He said he still hesitates to leave home, checking his security cameras before stepping outside and remaining wary of unfamiliar vehicles in the neighborhood. "It's hard not to panic and worry," he said. Now that he's back to work, Soto no longer needs help from the organization. Instead, he's offered his time to help Gamboa as a way of giving back. Subheadline, hoping to expand. Though immigration enforcement appears to have slowed down in the Chicago area, the need hasn't. Gamboa, who works in real estate, transformed her office in Berwyn into Mano a Mano's base of operations. Bookshelves that once held office materials are now stocked with dry goods, diapers, clothes, and shoes. The space has become a community hub where people can drop off donations and where families willing to leave their homes can pick up essential items. While some immigrants remain afraid to stay out for long, many have returned to work, trying to recover financially after months trapped at home, unable to get to work. Gamboa said families with a relative who was detained or deported are now burdened by legal debt. Now, Gamboa has also extended help to seniors and single mothers affected by cuts to the Supplemental Nutrition Assistance Program. She said she now helps several mothers with young children with baby formula, diapers, wipes, and other items they may need. The rules changed, and some moms no longer qualify for the same amount of money that they were getting, and they're falling behind, Gamboa said. They don't have enough for their diapers or formula to feed their babies. About 400,000 Illinois residents were set to lose SNAP benefits, sometimes referred to as food stamps, by last Friday under new work requirements. State officials warned earlier this year. The changes are part of Trump's tax and spending plan approved by Congress last summer. Nearly 2 million Illinois residents are enrolled in the program. Gamboa said she hopes Mano a Mano Unidos will continue to grow and eventually expand to other cities. People should feel safe in their home, she said, and no one should have to go hungry. You are listening to news from the Chicago Sun-Times on Chris Radio. Next, little-known court case hints at larger issue in Orthodox Jewish community, child sexual abuse, and secrecy. By Robert Hergeth, staff reporter. At first blush, a case unfolding in Cook County Judge Daniel Gallagher's courtroom has the hallmarks of a neighbor dispute that's taken an ugly turn. Two men living in the same Northside neighborhoods are at odds. Threatening words may have been exchanged between the men or their associates. An armed bodyguard was hired for one of the men and is accused of slashing one of the other man's tires. The main participants want a, quote, no stalking, close quote, order against each other, which Gallagher eventually may rule on. But there are deep undercurrents in the case that speak to how the Orthodox Jewish community the men are part of deal with allegations of child sexual abuse, which often is shrouded in secrecy, with the offenders at times seemingly shown deference over victims. One of the men involved in the court case, Michael Weldler, has alleged that he was sexually abused years ago as a boy at a Jewish school on the North Side by an older student employed there as a bookbinder. The other man in the case in front of Gallagher, David Sussman, was accused in a lawsuit of sexually assaulting his roommate at a Jewish boarding school in Long Beach, New York, when they were teens, also years ago. Sussman, who is now 38 and a rabbi, and Weldler, 27, don't know each other. But when Sussman moved to Chicago within the last few years to take a teaching job at another Jewish school called Yeshiva Eitz Chaim, Weldler heard about the allegations and was stunned. Weldler reached out to one or more rabbis he knew who were running the school, which is located on the edge of the Saugeneyash and Peterson Park neighborhoods, and relayed concerns. Unhappy that school leaders apparently didn't plan any drastic action on Sussman, Weldler made it clear that he may distribute leaflets in the community about him. Court records show that one of the rabbis passed along what Weldler contends was a threat to him through Weldler's father. Weldler is accused in court records of verbally confronting Sussman in the neighborhood, including once while he was walking home with a colleague, and Weldler allegedly told him, "Does your family know what you did? Did you tell them yet?" At some point, Sussman's father hired his son, an armed guard, who Weldler has accused of saying something to the effect of, "If I ever see you walking around here again, I will break every single bone in your body," court records show. The guard was accused of slashing one of Weldler's tires. Weldler was accused of planting leaflets citing the abuse allegations against Sussman on the windshield of his car while it was parked in front of his home. Both sides deny doing anything threatening or illegal. Adam Shepard, an attorney representing Weldler, describes child sex abuse allegations as, quote, obviously an impetus for the dispute. But Shepard calls the pending case in front of Gallagher, quote, a classic intersection of the First Amendment and the law, and we believe close quote, Weldler, quote, expressed his First Amendment rights within the law. Sussman's attorney, Hal M. Garfinkel, asserted in court, this is not a case about flyers. This is about a case about an individual who terrorized the Orthodox Jewish community. Mr. Weldler was under the misconception, the mistaken belief, that my client, David Sussman, was a child molester. Sussman has not been charged with a crime. But a 2021 lawsuit filed by his former boarding school roommate says Sussman repeatedly sexually assaulted him, while the New York school did nothing to protect him. The case was settled for undisclosed terms last year, and the case was sealed. Before that occurred, a 2019 letter between Sussman and his accuser was entered into the court record in which Sussman wrote, I would like to apologize for what happened when we were together in 11th grade. As I got older, I realized the severity of what I've done. My words cannot undo my actions, but I would like to express my deepest regret and apology. Typically, such settlements come without an admission of wrongdoing by either side. It's unclear when Yeshiva Eitz Chaim first learned about the allegations against Sussman, but Garfinkel previously said, quote, despite the civil claim being unsubstantiated, the school, out of an abundance of caution for the safety of its students, sought legal, rabbinical, and professional guidance as to the appropriate next steps. After doing extensive independent research, they unanimously advised the school leadership that there is no cause for concern. The school proceeded to notify parents, lay leaders, and supporters as to the civil suit, along with the school's reaction and subsequent decision. They also wholeheartedly supported the school in its handling of the situation. Garfinkel also represented a member of Chicago's Orthodox community, Avi Levine, who was accused by Weldler of sexually abusing him years ago. Levine was charged criminally with the abuse, but he denied misconduct and the case was dismissed by prosecutors before it went to trial. A lawsuit filed by Weldler against Levine and the school that employed him is pending in Cook County. Yet, even with some or all of this known in the community, Levin appears to have remained part of the Jewish community's volunteer security service, giving him an air of respectability and free movement in a community teeming with children, according to victim advocates. In another case last year, several members of Chicago's Orthodox community, including a rabbi who runs a Jewish school in West Rogers Park, rallied behind former resident David Akiva Shentman when he was convicted of child pornography charges. They portrayed his crimes as victimless and asked the judge for leniency. You are listening to news in the Chicago Sun-Times on Chris Radio. Next off the front page, new club, same vibe. Subheadline, Decibel opens on Belmont at former site of Berlin, a historic nightclub that served the North Side LGBTQ community. By Brittany Sawaki for WBEZ. Steps from the Red Line, sandwiched between a cheese-based bar and a mobile phone repair shop, the new nightclub Decibel is quickly filling up. It is Saturday night at the club's opening weekend. Free entry ended at 10 p.m., and the line stretches down the block, past what is affectionately called, quote, Piss Alley, for reasons you may assume, and continues to the Taco Bell. They wait in hopes of rekindling the flame that went out November 19, 2023, the day the historic Berlin nightclub closed after more than 40 years serving the Northside LGBTQ community. Many wondered, could new life settle in at 954 West Belmont Avenue? The new life is a dual concept, a dual bar concept, the Belmont / Decibel, announced last year by HV Entertainment. The Belmont is a relaxed cocktail bar early in the evening, but after 10 p.m., a curtain is pulled back to reveal the revamped dance floor. The transformation into Decibel is complete. Flyers for the weekend asked, "Deja vu? Experience the new." A sign inside echoes the sentiment. Welcome to the new era of DB. Be sure

Alberto. All chosen artists had ties to the Shuttered Club, making their return to the booth a full circle moment. Berlin opened in 1983, owned by friends Shirley Mooney and Tim Sullivan. After Sullivan's death, Mooney transferred ownership to Jim Schumann and Joe Webster, who owned the club until its closing. Host to theme nights, drag shows, and thousands of local performers, Berlin was a living, breathing heart of the queer and alternative community. After a months-long unionization effort by employees was unsuccessful, the owners cited rising costs and Schumann's cancer diagnosis when they announced its closure. "It's kind of surreal to be back here," said Andrew Rogers, 34, of Rogers Park on Saturday. "I never thought I'd return to the space. Thankfully, it still has the same energy." His friend, Riley Rogers, 37, also of Rogers Park, agrees. "Having the sense of community is very important to me. Berlin brought so many queer and alt people together." After initial plans for a male strip club in the space were announced in 2024, community reaction was poor. More than 1,500 signed a petition opposing it, concerned about, quote, toxic masculinity, close quote, the hiring requirements, and exclusion of female patrons. HV Entertainment declined to move forward with purveyor Matt Kalunga and instead formed its own plan to revitalize the bar. Berlin's enclosed DJ booth, glass blocks, and mirror wall are gone. In their place, a second bar flanks the dance floor. There's also an additional elevated dance stage, more seating options, redone bathrooms, a better sound system, and new lights. Marcus Devins, a manager at Decibel, started coming to Berlin in the 90s, sneaking in on his first visit at age 17. Programming manager Austin Neff, who also DJed on Friday, is another longtime partner at Berlin and promises the, quote, retro vibes, close quote, will continue. Bartender Derek Stutch, 31, of Edgewater, didn't come often before the new bar opened, but knew Devins and Neff. "It's not about the name," he says, "it's about the vibes." By 10:30 p.m., body heat fogs the windows and sweat passes from person to person, a dance floor ritual. Under neon lights, Josh Perkipile, 41, of Old Town, is handed a shot and jokes, "This is where we come to feel young again." Outside, Moises Bernal, 25, of Berwyn, James Arnold, 28, and Art Thomas, 27, both of Logan Square, take a cigarette break and note the drinks were cheaper than they expected. Local drag stars Denali Fox, who competed in RuPaul's Drag Race, and Pierce LeVille, currently featured on the show House Queens, made appearances, as well as Detox, another queen popularized by RuPaul's Drag Race. Deep bass music and a whiff of Amatol hang in the air. Ghosts are said to haunt many buildings in this white city, but the ancient presence lingering at Decibel may just be joy. Turning inside, United cuts more than 100 daily O'Hare flights after FAA mandate. By David Sturette, staff reporter. United Airlines is cutting more than 100 daily flights at O'Hare Airport this summer to comply with federal limits meant to pare down the recent flight expansions by airline rivals United and American. Chicago-based United, in a letter to employees last week, did not share exactly which flights would be cut between May 14 and October 24, but the company is in the process of notifying affected customers. The Federal Aviation Administration last month demanded airlines cut 12% of flights at O'Hare to maintain safety and avoid potentially massive delays. O'Hare had an overbooked flight schedule this summer, the FAA has said, due to fierce competition between United and American. The airlines have been adding flights in order to control more gates.

0: they added significant, that's added a significant strain on the airport's capacity to handle the number of flights. Less than 60% of flights at O'Hare were on time last summer, according to the FAA, and the potential for delays is greater as construction gets underway for the expansion of Terminal 1. Even with the flight cuts at O'Hare, recently named the nation's busiest airport by flight volume, the airfield is still slightly busier than it was last year. The FAA cut the proposed summer schedule of 3,080 daily flights down to 2,708. United says its revised summer schedule of 650 daily departures, reduced from around 780, is about 11% higher than it was in 2025. And because it is using larger aircraft on some routes, it will carry 13% more passengers this summer. United CEO Scott Kirby recently said United may add flights elsewhere because of the FAA's flight cap at O'Hare. American Airlines has not announced its specific flight cuts at O'Hare. The airline expects to cut around 40 daily arrivals and departures, a company spokesperson said Friday. Turning the page, man fatally shot in parking lot outside Joliet Dollar Tree store. A 31-year-old man was shot and killed in a Dollar Tree parking lot early Sunday in Joliet. A Joliet police officer near the Dollar Tree at 2900 Colorado Avenue heard gunshots just before 2 a.m., according to a statement from the Joliet Police Department. Officers then found the man shot in the head. He was taken to St. Joseph Medical Center, where he was pronounced dead. No arrest had been made, according to Joliet police. Next, three shot, including two teens, in New City. Two teenagers and a 20-year-old were shot in the New City neighborhood Saturday night, Chicago police said. The three victims, all male, were in the 5000 block of South Wayne Avenue just before midnight when they were shot. All were taken to University of Chicago Medical Center, according to police. The 20-year-old man was shot in the chest and was in critical condition. The teens were both in fair condition. The 16-year-old was shot in the leg. The 18-year-old was shot in the shoulder. No one was or has been arrested, police said. And person shot to death in Gage Park. A person was shot and killed during a fight on a Gage Park street Saturday night, police said. The victim, a male whose age wasn't known, was walking in the 2900 block of West 54th Street about 9 p.m. when a dark sedan pulled up. Three people got out of the sedan and started arguing with the man. A fight started, and then one of the three opened fire, Chicago police said. The victim suffered multiple gunshot wounds and was pronounced dead at the scene, police said. No arrests were reported. Area 1 detectives are investigating. Let's turn now to Cheryl Scott's Rise and Shine forecast. Monday morning, mostly sunny, temps around 50. High today of 77, a low of 48. Warm, storms possible after sunset as cold front arrives. Tuesday, turning cooler with showers. High of 55, a low of 44. Cloudy on Wednesday, high of 53, a low of 42. Sprinkles possible on Thursday, high of 55, a low of 42. Partly cloudy on Friday, high of 62, a low of 46. Partly cloudy on Saturday, high of 64, a low of 49. And partly cloudy on Sunday, a low of 62, a high of 62, a low of 52. 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Let's turn now to stories from Sunday Sun-Times. The front page story was, when immigration agents arrested a Chicago mother, a stranger stepped in to care for her three kids. Subheadline, the siblings had fended for themselves for nearly 4 weeks, staying alone in their Southwest Side apartment. Isabel Conde, 27, couldn't find adults in their lives to take them in. so she did it herself. By Chip Mitchell, WBEZ. When the 17-year-old let Isabel Conde visit, he and his sisters had been on their own for nearly 4 weeks. The boy and the girls, ages 14 and 6, had been fending for themselves in the family's Southwest Side apartment since immigration agents arrested their mother and moved her to a detention center in Kentucky. What I noticed right away was the girls huddled up together in the door frame of one of the bedrooms, Conde says, recalling their embrace at the sight of an adult stranger in the home. I wanted to get all the basic facts, Conde says, financially, what was going to happen with their apartment. Medically, did they have health insurance? And legally, what was going on with the mom's case? During President Trump's second term, immigration agents have taken away the parents of thousands of U.S.-born children. Some of those kids, who are citizens, have moved in with relatives or family friends. Others have landed with strangers or languished in shelters. The people who have opened their homes to care for these children often don't know how long they'll be needed or what emotional fallout they'll face when the kids leave. Conde, 27, heard the kids were living alone from a relative who came from the mother's hometown in Puebla, Mexico. The mother, 37, had entered the United States as a teenager in 2006. All three of her children were born in Chicago. She worked in a factory and raised them on their own in Chicago Lawn. The mother had no criminal record, but the immigration agents arrested her on October 12 near their home. WBEZ and the Chicago Sun-Times agreed not to name the woman or her children to protect their safety. When Conde visited the apartment 3 weeks later, she started a list of all of the adults in the kids' lives, the people who might be able to take them in. She learned the father of the two teenagers had returned to Mexico. The six-year-old's father remained in Chicago, but Conde didn't think he was, quote, able to care for her. Conde approached the kids' aunts and uncles. She tried neighbors and godparents. No one was able to take all three of them, she says. Conde had worked for immigrant children as a paralegal. She knew it was only a matter of time before someone called in the Department of Children and Family Services. The kids could end up in foster care or a shelter. They could be split apart. A few nights after meeting the kids, Conde got a call from them. They were in a park, and they shared with me that they felt their home. They left their home and were afraid because the father of the youngest was telling them he was going to separate them, she says. Conde was with her own mother. We got in the car and drove immediately to that park. It was dark. The kids were pulling a wagon loaded with clothes and a blanket. They were planning to sleep outside. The 17-year-old was pacing. They were scared, Conde says. Conde's home, a little village apartment, had just two bedrooms. She decided it was big enough for all of them. But she didn't want to be accused of kidnapping. She wanted it known that she was taking in the kids for their safety. So Conde and her mother packed them into the car and drove to the nearest police station. When Conde got there, the father of the six-year-old already was there. He wanted to take her, but the girl wanted to stay with her sister and brother. The police said we could figure this out between us, or they could call the state, Conde says, referring to the Illinois Child Welfare Agency. It took an hour, but Conde, speaking Spanish, reached an agreement with the father in front of the officers. She would keep the children together, and he could talk with his daughter on the phone whenever he wanted and arrange visits. I was able to take the kids to my house that night, Conde says. Her own father had two extra beds, a queen and a twin. He brought them over and spread them across the living room, forming a, quote, mega bed, close quote, along with her couch, she says. Conde brought in the kids' wagon full of clothes and started a load of laundry. She thought she would shelter the kids for just a few days, long enough to identify an adult who was willing and able to take them in. Conde also took charge of getting their mother out of immigration detention. The family had spent thousands of dollars on a lawyer whose main advice was asking the mother to sign papers for a, quote, voluntary, close quote, deportation, Conde says. To Conde, that was a non-starter. When she managed to reach the mother by phone, she says, the first thing I told her was, do not sign anything. You have rights. Conde found a pro bono lawyer. But an immigration judge refused to release the mother on hand, so the attorney turned to the federal court system. The legal battle stretched weeks, then months. Conde did her best for the kids. I would drive them to and from school every day, she says, and made sure they got the academic and social services they needed. Quote, once we got temporary guardianship paperwork signed by their mom, I was able to start making sure that all of the medical needs were being met, she says. Then I got them into mental health therapy, each of them, because they had experienced a severe trauma. My mom would come several nights a week and help me care for the kids, Conde says. She's the art teacher at Ravenswood Elementary School, and they held a fundraiser for us. And I also tapped into community networks and mutual aid funds. With all of the help, Conde could pay the rent on the family's apartment, so it would be there if the kid's mother were released. We took them to the zoo lights, the trampoline park, the children's museum, the aquarium, Conde says. The youngest grew out of her clothes right away. She just hit a growth spurt. We had to get new clothes for everybody. They had tamales with us at Thanksgiving, gifts for Christmas to open. We just really made them a part of our family. But Conde felt more and more stress. Less than 2 weeks into the new year, she started graduate school. It wasn't easy with the three children in her apartment. I would pray every night and ask that these children could be reunited with their mother, she says. On January 27, 2.5 months after Conde took in the kids, a federal judge in Kentucky ruled that the mother's detention was unlawful. He ordered her immediate release. The judge arranged for volunteers in Kentucky to drive the mother to a spot in Indiana that Conde could reach. Quote, I immediately rented a van and picked up the kids from school and was like, guys, let's go get your mom, Conde says. The family was finally reunited. Conde drove them back to her apartment. Her own folks came over and made the mother pozole, a Mexican stew. We gave her fresh clothes, and then she just fell asleep with her kids in my living room, Conde says. The mother and kids stayed at Conde's place a few days before returning to their home. It was ready for them because Conde had raised money to pay the rent since October. They were back in their home and back together, she says. But Conde's apartment suddenly felt empty. Quote, I love them, and it was the goal all along to reunite them with their mom, but I missed them because we were all like a family for a while, Conde says, her voice wavering. I was really sad. This spring, the 17-year-old is graduating from high school. The 14-year-old is having a quinceañera. The younger girl is finishing kindergarten. The mother's immigration case continues, but her next hearing has been postponed to 2028, giving her time to plan no matter what the outcome will be. In the meantime, she is qualified for a work permit. Conde has wrapped up her first semester of grad school. She's looking forward to summer classes. She gets to see the kids every now and then, but she still feels the loss. After protecting them for so long, I wanted to just keep being with them all the time, Conde says. But I knew that it was just the way of things and the way of love. She had to let them go. You are listening to news in the Chicago Sun-Times on Chris Radio. Next from Sunday Sun-Times, Johnson's budget director pays up after getting years of illegal property tax breaks. Subheadline, after a Sun-Times investigation revealed that Annette Guzman took the tax breaks for 5 years, Cook County Assessor Fritz Kagi, her former boss, made her pay up for just 3. Now she's making good on the other 2 years of wrongful breaks. by Tim Novak, staff reporter. 2 months after a Chicago Sun-Times watchdog's investigation revealed that Mayor Brandon Johnson City Budget Director Annette Guzman had taken illegal property tax breaks for 5 years, she's paying back the rest of what she should have paid. The Sun-Times reported in May that Guzman had taken property tax breaks she wasn't entitled to for the past 5 years, saving her $3,432 in taxes on a South Loop condo she leases to tenants. Guzman got the approval she needed to claim those tax breaks from Cook County Assessor Fritz Kagi, her former boss. After being asked why he'd approve those tax breaks, Kagi decided Guzman should pay up for only a portion of what she'd failed to pay, $2,071.29, covering only the past 3 years out of the 5 years for which she'd gotten the illegal tax breaks. Following the Sun-Times report, records show, Guzman made good on the rest of the property taxes that she should have been paying the remaining 2 years. She sent Katie 2 checks on April 3rd to cover the additional $1,360.80 she should have paid for 2020 and 2021. Once made aware of the oversight, I took immediate corrective action, including making payment in full to the county, Guzman said in a written statement issued by the mayor's office. Kagi's office also could have made his former employee pay penalties and interest, but didn't. But his staff has said the assessor's office takes responsibility, saying it failed to update Guzman's assessment file after she moved out of the condo in 2019 to her then-husband's home on the northwest side. Guzman now lives in a condo in Bronzeville, claiming a homeowner's exemption there. Under Illinois law, that property tax break is allowed for an owner-occupied property for a person's primary residence. But she also was getting the same tax break on the South Loop condo, even though she hadn't lived there for 7 years. Guzman has said she didn't realize that the assessor kept giving her tax breaks on the South Loop condo. She gave 2 reasons for not knowing, saying her lender paid the property taxes with money from her escrow account, and that she never changed the mailing address on those tax bills, which still get mailed to her ex-husband's house 4 years after they divorced. Guzman bought the South Loop condo in 2007. She was living there in December 2018 when Kagi appointed her deputy assessor, a job that had her overseeing thousands of homeowner exemptions. She left Kagi's staff in January 2020 to take a job as budget director for Cook County Board President Tony Preckwinkle, then left her post in May 2023 when Johnson made her the City of Chicago budget director. Next, hospital shooting highlights critical security fail points. Subheadline, the Swedish hospital shooting was the second at an Endeavor Health hospital in the area in the last year. Both Chicago police and Endeavor say they are investigating and reviewing the incident. By Cade Heather and Elvia Malagon, staff reporters. The emergence of a gun at Endeavor Health Swedish Hospital on April 25 in a shooting that killed a Chicago police officer and left another gravely wounded exposes the potential security fail points when a detainee arrives for treatment. The shooting was the second at an Endeavor Health Hospital in the Chicago area in less than a year. Last summer, a man who had been taken to Evanston Hospital for a psychiatric evaluation reached for a gun in his backpack after he became agitated, striking a security guard trying to restrain him, according to prosecutors. Criminal charges against the man are still pending. In last week's incident, prosecutors accused Alfonso Talley, 26, of using the same 10-millimeter handgun from a dollar store robbery that morning to kill Chicago police officer John Bartholomew, 38, and wound his partner in a shattering scene in what was supposed to be a safe and protected environment at Swedish Hospital. Talley was arrested after the alleged robbery and claimed he had swallowed drugs. prompting the hospital trip, prosecutors have said. Between the arrest and the shooting inside a CT scan room a few hours later, the gun surfaced. Prosecutors say Talley allegedly, quote, reached under a blanket and pulled out a 10-millimeter semi-automatic handgun, close quote, causing the fatal security break in a chain that is meant to protect law enforcement, hospital staff, and patients. Chicago Police Department policy lays out at least two searches in this scenario. After Talley's initial arrest and before Talley was transported to the hospital, officers, not the ones who were shot, searched Talley after his arrest and found stolen cash in his pockets, but no gun, according to prosecutors, who claim Talley, quote, had been concealing the gun from the moment he was arrested. It remains unclear if anyone, either Chicago officers or hospital security, patted down Talley again once he was at the hospital. CPD policy allows officers to conduct a strip search, meaning an arrestee removes some or all of their clothing. In cases involving a firearm or drugs, and when there is, quote, reasonable belief, close quote, that they are concealing a firearm or drugs, it's unclear what type of search officers conducted after Talley's initial arrest. A Chicago police spokesperson declined an interview request, saying the, quote, entire incident, close quote, is under investigation. Endeavor Health, which owns Swedish Hospital, previously said that Talley, quote, was wanted upon arrival, close quote, as part of the hospital's safety protocols. Endeavor Health and Swedish Hospital declined an interview request to talk about the shooting in a statement. The hospital did not address how the gun got into its facility, but said it shared in the grief and concern for everyone impacted, particularly for the loss of Bartholomew. Quote, we are conducting a comprehensive review of what we can do both internally and in partnership with law enforcement to advance our ongoing commitment to keeping our patients and team members safe, which is always our top priority, read the statement shared with the Sun-Times. Security experts say a wand used correctly should have picked up the gun, even if it was concealed on the body. Quote, I think the question is, was the wand device used properly? Was it turned on? This all goes back to training and all that. There's a protocol for how to search people, said Bill Marcisse, a former hospital security executive and current president and chief consultant for Strategic Security Management Consulting. The Illinois Department of Public Health said this week it was reviewing the shooting as a state's hospital licensing agency. The Illinois Health and Hospital Association did not comment on last week's shooting, but said an increase in violence highlighted by staff reports has led hospitals to hire additional security, train staff on de-escalation techniques, and work on internal safety policies, said Paris Irvin, the association spokesperson. The alleged shooter at Evanston Hospital last June arrived at the hospital via ambulance after the Evanston Police Crisis Team had been dispatched to respond to a call about a man in distress. The police crisis team did not have authority to search any individuals, according to the communications manager for the city of Evanston. It was unclear if the man, Christian Haywood, was patted down or screened for weapons before or when he arrived at the hospital without police escort. Subheadline, quote, it would be preferable that someone has eyes on them at all times. There are several areas of high security risk involving a patient who is detained by law enforcement, experts say. Officers should always notify the hospital before arriving, and both the officers and hospital staff should understand each agency's policies, Marcy said. Jennifer Taylor, a professor at Drexel University who researches first responder health and safety, said the handoff of a patient from law enforcement or medical staff is the area most ripe for policy intervention because that is when errors can occur. There has been a reluctance to enact policies that allow first responders to restrain individuals because it could be done improperly or end up hurting someone, Taylor said. But when dealing with someone suspected of being violent, it's important to have the person undergo a full pat-down. quote, we need to have policies where the individual who's responsible for escorting the patient can say, look, I want to take a moment and time out. And before we take this person and hand them off to people in the emergency department, Taylor said, let's give them a full pat down or when they are undressing. Moving the detainee throughout the hospital is another high risk, Marcy said. At Swedish, Kelly's left arm was cuffed to a bed and his legs were restrained. He was given privacy to undress and provided a gown and blanket, prosecutors said. Surveillance footage showed him fidgeting under the blanket as they moved him from one room to another. Ashley Ditta, president-elect of the International Association for Healthcare Security and Safety, which maintains security guidelines and recommends hospitals adopt their own security policies, said the goal is for detainees to change into a gown for security purposes. She said it is typical to provide an arrestee a blanket, but, quote, we always want to see hands. That's a big piece. It would be preferable that no patient who is on a watch of any sort, whether it's homicidal, suicidal, or if they're in police custody, that they're ever changing alone, that someone has eyes on them at all times, Ditta said. Most hospitals have their individual policies, but we would really prefer handcuffs are never taken off, except in like laboring patients because they are in custody, Ditta added. When Bartholomew removed the restraints from Telly's arms and legs, Telly reached under the blanket, pulled out a handgun, and fired, prosecutors said. The overlap of law enforcement and healthcare workers can be challenging, security experts say, because the professions have different goals when interacting with individuals, especially when deciding to unrestrain a detainee. Removing Telly's handcuffs for a CT scan is appropriate since metal is not allowed. But Marcy said it was up to law enforcement to decide if another type of restraint was appropriate. He should have been supervised and monitored by the law enforcement agency. That's their prisoner, not the hospital's, Marcy said. CPD policy directs officers to, quote, provide secure detention of prisoners awaiting transfer to some other jurisdiction or entity, close quote, including hospitals. Dr. Samantha Chow, clinical assistant professor in the Department of Emergency Medicine at the University of Michigan, co-authored an article in the Journal of American College of Emergency Physicians that detailed best practices for evaluating patients in police custody in emergency rooms. This includes draping techniques for sensitive examinations. Emergency departments have been grappling with the increase in violence, though, not typically from people in custody, Chow said. More often, it comes from patients with impaired decision-making due to substance abuse, psychiatric reasons, or because they are confused. That has led to a greater use of metal detectors and wands to screen anyone coming into emergency rooms, though Chow is unsure of how effective those efforts have been. Medical staff typically relies on police officers to ensure security when patients arrive who are in custody, said Chow, who had not reviewed details about the Swedish hospital shooting. Quote, typically, we defer to the police as being the experts at security at that point and to have removed any potential threats, Chow said. And so if there was a weapon on this person that is in police custody that was missed, in my mind, that seems like it was an issue on the police and law enforcement side of things. You are listening to news from the Chicago Sun-Times on Chris Radio. And finally from Sunday Sun-Times, making tourism dollars count. Subheadline, Choose Chicago wants plan to provide roadmap for spending hotel tax windfall, by Fran Spielman, City Hall reporter. It's not enough for Chicago's convention and tourism agency to get a hotel tax windfall that doubles its marketing budget. They need to know how and where to spend that extra $50 million a year. That's why Choose Chicago has ordered a strategic plan and hired Chicago-based Hunden Partners to develop that roadmap for the next 3 to 5 years. Hunden Partners has completed more than 1,200 similar studies nationwide with $27 million in, quote, destination development projects in progress around the world. The firm's work for Choose Chicago will include a, quote, data-driven, community-informed strategic plan, close quote, to guide the convention and tourism agencies, quote, priorities, investment, and leadership, close quote, over the next 3 to 5 years. Quote, you're playing chess, you're not playing checkers. Every successful business needs a strategic plan, a roadmap, guardrails. You need to know where you're at to know where you're going, Chief Chicago Board Chair Guy Cipirone told the Sun-Times. The strategic plan is expected to be delivered within 6 months and cost, quote, less than six figures, Chief Chicago CEO Christian Reynolds said. The contract was announced the day before Chicago's already sky-high hotel tax climbs to 19%, highest in the nation, doubling its marketing budget that pales in comparison to other cities. The 1.5% percentage point increase will apply to hotels in all or part of 14 different wards, including downtown McCormick Place, the Illinois Medical District, and Hyde Park, that have volunteered to impose the increase for the next 5 years. Reynolds said it was time for a new strategic plan, even without the hotel tax boost, since the old plan old one expired December 31. But it's even more important to, quote, avoid mission drift, as she put it, with that extra $50 million in annual revenue on the horizon. Quote, it's really important that we stay focused on those things that drive business, attract conventions, drive global awareness and impact. So I'm really looking forward to seeing what Hundin Partners puts together for us, Reynolds told the Sun-Times. Reynolds also has argued Chicago's convention competitors, quote, know very well that Chicago is underfunded and they use it to their advantage, close quote, not only to attract the same conventions, visitors, and events Chicago wants, but also to, quote, lure away legacy clients that have been coming to Chicago for decades. The Las Vegas Convention and Visitors Authority has an annual operating budget of $457 million, according to a comparison prepared by Choose Chicago. That's followed by Visit Orlando, $116 million, Discover Los Angeles, $62 million, the San Diego Tourism Authority, $56.9 million, and New York's NYC and Company, $45 million. Choose Chicago will now have a budget of about $90 million. And that's all the time we have for today's news from the Chicago Sun-Times. 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
2: Carmen Lopez can only imagine what the sea looks like. But the blind 21-year-old Spaniard is in her element, riding the surf, guided by instinct and signals whistled by her coach, Lucas Garcia. Garcia, who swims next to Lopez when she surfs, is her eyes when it comes to telling her about a wave coming up. A single whistle means the wave is coming to her right side, and a double whistle on her left side. He said, lightening the signals to the way dolphins communicate. The sea is where I feel peace and freedom, as if it were where I'm supposed to be, she said, sitting on her surfboard, after an hour and a half wave riding practice in the Bay of Biscay in northern Spain. Blind surfers such as Lopez countryman, Aitor Francesina, and Brazilian Derek Rabello have achieved legendary status in the sport. Carmen Lopez has also practiced figure skating and horse riding. Her coach, Lucas Garcia, praised her natural balance and instinct. Lopez wants to encourage others with disabilities to challenge their limitations, live a full life, and perhaps try out different and maybe radical sports. 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
3: 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And I also noticed that he was letting his class out earlier than they were supposed to let out. I was really starting to worry.
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7: Hello, I'm Sheila Smith. You are listening to Chris Radio. During this hour, I will be reading sports articles from today's Chicago Sun-Times and Chicago Tribune. We begin with our first article. Angel Reese feels the love from Chicago Sky fans and gives it right back in her return with the Atlanta Dream. By Kaylin Lumpkins. On a cool Wednesday night outside Wintrust Arena, the air had a different feel upon entry to the venue for the Chicago Sky's final preseason game against the Atlanta Dream. There were plenty of blue and black number 5 jerseys in the crowd, bought after the Sky selected Angel Reese with the number 7 pick in the 2024 WNBA draft. Many fans came to show their support for the third-year forward, whom the Sky traded to the Dream on April 6 for 2 future first-round draft picks. "She was awesome," said Shayna Battle, 56, wearing a Skytown Reese jersey. "That's the kind of player you need to win championships." "It felt like when the Chicago Bulls traded Derrick Rose. I felt like I got stabbed in the heart," added Robert Merriweather, 60, who wore a number 5 Sky home jersey. "I think she's a great player. That's who she is." Speaking earlier Wednesday, Reese said, "It was best for me to move on," but didn't express any animosity toward the Sky. "She's playing for a contender now, and both sides are ready to put that chapter behind them. I'm grateful for Chicago putting me in a situation where I can come somewhere that I really wanted and to people that really wanted me," Reese said. "I'm grateful to turn the page. No love lost. Chicago's a part of my journey, being able to have this and grow from it. I'm really happy to have this opportunity where Atlanta really wanted me to come in and find ways to help them and then to help me. I've been happy. I've shown all 32 teeth every single day." At her introductory news conference in Atlanta, Reese expressed gratitude for her 2 seasons in Chicago. She remained all smiles at the Dream's shoot-around Wednesday. "Even from draft day, I'm thankful for being able to be drafted here. Chicago is a great city of sports," Reese said. "I would never forget this opportunity, being able to play in front of these amazing fans that have shown up, not even just at home, but away games as well." Reese's exit from Chicago was preceded by growing dissatisfaction between the forward and the Sky organization. But general manager Jeff Pagogla maintains his relationship with Reese remained strong through the final negotiations with the Dream. During a requested media availability with local reporters last week, Pagogla repeatedly emphasized his support of Reese and his belief that she will be successful in Atlanta. "I can tell you this about Angel Reese. She was extremely competitive," Pagogla said. "She wanted to win every drill in practice. She wanted to win every game she was suited up for. I've never not seen buy-in from Angel Reese from a competitive perspective. Angel was brought in wherever she was going to go. She's just extremely competitive, so things she's either done or she said, I believe, come from a competitive place. That's one of the reasons she's great." Sky coach Tyler Marsh mirrored Pagogla's comments. "She's only scratched the surface where her potential is," Marsh said. "She's already made a mark in her first 2 years in this league and made incredible contributions to this city and to this organization, which we're incredibly appreciative for. And I know the show continues to be the same in Atlanta. Despite entering only her third WNBA season, Reese displayed leadership during her time with the Sky. According to point guard Haley Van Lith, the number 11th pick in the 2025 draft. The duo had been teammates at LSU's Elite Eight team in 2023-24, and Van Lith credits Reese for helping ease her into the WNBA. "I feel comfortable around her. If I had a bad practice, or if she could tell that I was hesitant on my shot, she instilled confidence in me," Van Lith said. "And we had private conversations of who you have to be in the league to make it. She definitely helped me with that transition, and I'm grateful for the year that I played with her in the pros." It's only the preseason, so trash talking was unlikely between the former teammates. The Dream visit the Sky on June 9th in the regular season, so maybe it will come then. "I wouldn't be surprised," Van Lith said with a laugh. "But at that point, it's fun and games between two people that have had past history playing with each other. We both have that type of personality, and it'll elevate both of us in the game." Paglogla said the front office believed the partnership with Reese could still work for the 2026 season. But Reese had lost considerable favor with ownership, per sources, which was made clear by the decision to suspend her for half a game against the wishes of the front office over comments she made in a Tribune interview. The front office also faced growing concerns about whether Reese's presence would deter the signing of returning veterans and key free agents the Sky had targeted. Still, the Sky did not shop Reese, according to multiple sources, nor did she request a trade. The Dream initiated the trade talks that resulted in the deal, and sources confirmed that it was not only the potential deal the Sky discussed in weeks leading up to the trade. The Dallas Wings, for instance, offered a package that included a better slate of first-round picks and at least one player, according to a source. But the trade didn't align with Reese's priorities, leading to the final deal with the Dream. "It was a decision that we made together," Paglogla said. "There was nothing contentious at any point. Atlanta expressed interest, and that was a destination that she wanted to be at. We were always going to move her to a place, if we decided to, that she wanted to play basketball at. That matters to us. It matters to us whether a player leaves here in free agency or in a trade. If we can help them out, we're going to try to." In response to the departure of their star, the Sky added several scoring threats such as veteran Skylar Diggins and 2024 number 4 pick Rekia Jackson. While the Sky are looking to rebound from a 10-34 season, the Dream went 30-14 last season, and Reese's growing offensive game along with her strength on the boards only adds to their championship hopes. In her two seasons with the Sky, Reese averaged 14.1 points, 12.9 rebounds, and 2.7 assists, and led the WNBA in rebounding both seasons. After a few weeks in Atlanta, Reese feels other parts of her game starting to grow. "I've been able to get better in the offseason, but in a week and a half, I can tell the difference within my shot," she said. "They've put me in so many positions already to get easy baskets." Reese and Camila Cardoso took the opening tip-off with the Dream, gaining first possession. Reese got the best of her 6'7" former teammate early, as Cardoso, 3 points, 4 rebounds, fouled her twice on shots down low in the first quarter. The Sky, though they played much better in the second half, tried to out-hustle the speedy Dream team to no avail, as Atlanta kept Chicago at arm's length in a 87-78 preseason win for the road team. Rookie Sky guard Sydney Taylor scored 23 points, 7 of 13 shooting, while Reese finished with 8 points, 7 rebounds, 2 assists, and 3 steals in 12 minutes and 35 seconds on the court. At last year's Sky Media Day, Ree says she wanted to give herself grace going into her second season. With a new group of teammates and heightened expectations headed into year three, she's continuing to be gentle with herself. "I'm giving myself grace, just continuing to put my head down and work," she said. "I'm really grateful for these opportunities. To be healthy right now feels amazing, so I'm just looking forward to a new season." Her return to Chicago was full of love from the Sky faithful, and Ree was thankful for the support. "I really appreciate the Chicago fans. You guys have done a lot of great things for me. The support of Chicago and the city, not just for me, but for the organization as well," Ree said. "I have a basketball court here. I still have a home here. So this is still part of my journey, and I'll never forget that." Bears meet with NFL Stadium Committee and plan to do so again in May. By Patrick Findlay. The Bears held a virtual meeting with the NFL's Stadium Committee on Wednesday to provide updates on their potential sites in both Arlington Heights and Hammond, Indiana, and plan to meet again virtually in another 2 weeks or so, a source told the Sun-Times. The only two stadium sites up for consideration are the 326 acres the team owns in Arlington Heights and the plot near Wolf Lake in Hammond. The Bears also figure to give a stadium update at the NFL's quarterly meeting May 19th through the 20th in Orlando, though it's unclear if they will have decided between the two sites by then. The team is preaching urgency in Springfield, where the House passed property tax legislation last week. The legislation must now pass the Senate, and the Bears want key revisions. The Senate adjourns May 31st. The quarterly meeting features owners from each team. Approval from league ownership, whether it occurs in May or at a later meeting, is part of the NFL's G5 funding program, which allows teams to borrow up to $250 million for stadium construction. Vikings owner Mark Wilf chairs the stadium committee, which features, among other executives, Bears chair George McCaskey. Fox 32 promotes Cassie Carlson to lead sports anchor, replacing Lou Kanellis. By Jeff Agrest. Fox 32 promoted Cassie Carlson to lead sports anchor, making her the second woman to hold that title in Chicago TV history. Carlson officially replaces Lou Kanellis 3 months after he left for NBC5. She'll oversee the Fox 32 sports department and continue leading its Bears coverage and hosting Chicago Sports Tonight. Carlson, 30, joined Fox 32 in April of 2022 as the station's Bears reporter. A Palatine native and University of Illinois graduate, she began as a sports reporter at KJTV in Lubbock, Texas for 2 years, followed by two more at WMC in Memphis, Tennessee. She also has done play-by-play analyst and sideline work. "I came here 4 years ago as the Bears reporter. Always wanted to cover the NFL, always wanted to work in my hometown market, and that was a dream come true," Carlson told the Sun-Times. "To have this opportunity to lead the department, it's something that I never imagined in my wildest dreams." Carlson grew up watching Chicago sports with her father, Pete Chaplinski, who introduced her to the teams. He would take her out of school for a Cubs game and watch Bears games with her on the couch. But Carlson began considering TV as a career while watching the Blackhawks' Stanley Cup runs. It was Sarah Kustak at the time who was their rinkside reporter, Carlson said, and this city was so abuzz when they were winning the Stanley Cup, and we would have these watch parties at my house. And I just felt like I wanted to be a part of something like that and help someone else learn stories about players and teams and make them feel like they were close to the game. That's the approach I take with everything I do. Carlson was competing to be the lead sports anchor while working as the lead anchor. The 3 months essentially served as an audition, though the station knew what it had from the previous 4 years. I just wanted to show I come into work every day wanting to do a great job and bring in creativity and information to our viewers, Carlson said. That we were teaching the viewers something and bringing them something of value. So over the last 3 months, it was a lot of that, making sure that I came in sharp, ready to go, and prove every day that I can do this job. Her plans included emphasizing Fox 32's digital presence. She recently began the second season of The Off-Season, a show she created focused on the Bears and the NFL that began digitally and moved to linear. Carlson will also emphasize long-form conversations and work to grow the station's relationship with the Bears. Carlson put to work what she learned from Kanellis, who has spent 40-plus years in the industry and the last 16 at Fox 32. Cassie was the only person who deserved this job, and as a friend and former teammate, I celebrate with her, Kanellis said. I tried often to share my experiences with Cassie, like an older brother with a younger sister, but hesitate to call myself a mentor. Makes me feel old. I appreciated her work ethic, but even more, her desire to always bring it and be a dependable, committed teammate. In a business where often one tries to outdo the other, Cassie and I always respected each other's work for the end goal, which was producing great shows. Who knows? Maybe we'll work together again one day. He's the best. I really owe him a lot, Carlson said. I was pretty young when I got hired, and I was hired as kind of a prove-it. And he took me under his wing, and he taught me so much about how to survive in the Chicago market. It's kind of sink or swim. The way he showed so much passion towards his teams, I think, is something that's so important because people know and people care, and they want you to care and pour as much into it as well. Carlson will continue working with Tina Nguyen, who joined the station in January 2024, affirming that two women will lead Fox 32 sports coverage. I think it's important to see women in these roles, said Carlson, who follows former NBC 5 lead sports anchor Leia Rahimi as the second woman with that role. Now, if you would have asked me when I got into this business if that was even a possibility, I don't know that I would have been able to tell you that it was. It used to be that you would never think that there would be two women in the same sports department. So to be able to point where a lot of it comes down to talent, preparation, the ability to do the job at a high level is why you're seeing women in these roles. I'm truly honored. I hope similarly, what I told you about Sarah and making me fall in love with the idea of doing this job, I hope there is some girl in Chicago with her dad watching sports and pointing at the TV saying, that looks like a cool job, and I want to do that one day. You are listening to sports articles from the Chicago Tribune and Chicago Sun-Times on Chris Radio. White Sox building hope with first month of 500 baseball in almost 3 years by Mitchell Armatrot. April 29th, 2025. The White Sox yank struggling White Sox shortstop prospect Colson Montgomery from AAA Charlotte and send him to their Arizona training complex to retool his swing. An ominous exclamation point on a horrendous 5-21 month of April for the big league team. April 29, 2026, the heart of the order slugger Montgomery swats a walk-off RBI single in the bottom of the 10th inning to seal a series sweep and a surprisingly respectable 13-13 first full calendar month of the season. What a difference a year makes for a rebuilding club finally showing the first signs of significant progress in the win column early in year 3 of general manager Chris Getz's overhaul. All of us have expectations of ourselves and for the team, Montgomery said after his game-winning hit. I feel like right now we are just laying a brick every single day and building every single day and just playing really good ball right now. After laying eggs for 3 straight triple-digit loss seasons, that's cause for celebration on the South Side, where the Sox 14-17 start has them sitting within a game and a half of

watermark of mediocrity previously unmet since June 2023. Their early successes have come against no slouches, at least not on paper. A month into the season, with series wins over the defending LA champion Blue Jays, plus potent Athletics and Diamondbacks lineups. I think after Milwaukee, we've been playing really good ball, said starter Eric Fetty, who was around for some of the worst ball of all time during his first stint with the Sox on their historically bad 2024 squad. We've been in a lot of games, even ones where we don't win, where it still feels like we had a real shot at it, Fetty said. There's a lot of belief in this clubhouse that if we start sniffing 500 and then get above it, there's no turning back. They're sniffing it out so far with surprisingly good starting pitching from Fetty and long-suffering Sox workhorse Davis Martin, who has flashed the early makings of a big breakout season. And they're doing it with the long ball, courtesy of Montgomery, Miguel Vargas, and Japanese phenom Munetaka Murakami, who has made himself a national household name by clubbing 12 tape measure homers, tied with Aaron Judge for most in the MLB. This guy has been amazing, said second-year manager Will Venable, whose team was effectively out of contention by the end of last April at 7-23, as good a first month as you can have in the big leagues. Add in a steady stream of promising rookies, hello Aurora native Noah Schultz, and suddenly the Sox are worth watching again. We've been pretty adamant on the way we're starting to establish ourselves, and that goes into the way we run the bases, the way we prepare ourselves before games, Springfield-born grinder Sam Anatachi said after keeping his team alive with a two-out RBI triple in the bottom of the ninth inning en route to Wednesday's win over the Angels. So what'll it take to lock down the club's first winning month since May of 2023? Venable and Getz are ever reluctant to put an exact figure on target win totals, but suffice it to say, it'll take more of the same. Regardless of yesterday's results, they're coming to the ballpark focused and energized to go out there and play, and it's coming from everyone on the roster, Venable said. After a tough first couple of series, it feels like we've found different ways to win some of these ball games that maybe last year we wouldn't have won, or maybe even earlier in the year we wouldn't have won. Northwestern women's lacrosse team chasing another NCAA title. As the eve of the tournament converges on them, the Wildcats sit atop the national rankings as the target. By Scoop Jackson. One of the best kept, openly discussed, while still under-discussed secrets in Chicago area sports, is the Northwestern University's women's lacrosse squad's quasi-dominance in the last generation. It has been quiet, but not noiseless. Hidden, but not totally unnoticed. Now, after winning 7 out of 8 national championships from 2005 to 2012, and one more in 2023 to break up the 5-year back-and-forth title swaps between Boston College and North Carolina, the Wildcats want to disrupt once again. As the eve of the tournament converges on them, they sit atop the NCAA national rankings as the target. The number one team in the country, according to NAACP RPI, the Division I committee has them number two behind Maryland. The Intercollegiate Women's Lacrosse Association has them at number two behind UNC. With a 15-3 record, worse than defending champion UNC's 17-1 record. Worse than Big Ten rivals Maryland's 16-3 record. The math. 10th in scoring offense, 25th in scoring defense, 13th in scoring margin. It's intriguing how the Go-Cats are looked at and put on paper going into the dance. Maybe because NU's Big Ten has 4 schools ranked

0: in the top 8, while UNC's ACC has 4 in the top 12. It's different now for Coach Kelly Amante Hiller. During the last 6 years, 4 of those while having the best player in the game and living legend Madison Taylor, the Wayne Gretzky of her generation in women's lacrosse, even with the winning chip in 2023, the Wildcats have remained under the radar of conversation and expectation. Not anymore. They are now the prey. "I feel like we're hunting, for sure," Amante Hiller says about the idea of NU being the hunted. "We're not at our best yet, and we're just continuing to push that part of us forward." In between, she uses words such as grateful, speaks of how the Wildcats are not focusing ahead when it comes to the tournament and avenging their 2025 loss in the final to UNC and the year before to BC, utters phrases such as, "put our best foot forward," and "improving the time that we have together," making them all sound authentic, real, spiritual. Just put the version of ourselves on the field, and if that extends our season to another week, to another round in the tournament, then great, she says. Amante Hiller keeps it inspiringly simple. With NU leading 7-3 with 11 minutes left in the fourth quarter to win its fourth consecutive Big Ten title, something went wrong. "There were a few mental errors," Amante Hill said. "Every time there's a championship game, there's going to be a war." The Wildcats didn't give up, didn't get comfortable or complacent. They simply were challenged. They found themselves in overtime, and if it weren't for 2 miraculous saves inside of 1 minute and 20 seconds left by Jenica Kuko, the shot with less than 0.2 seconds on the clock that left Annabelle Childs mesh and went past the Maryland goalkeeper to give them their fourth Big Ten title in a row, might have never happened. But when you're as good as the team sometimes referred to as Taylor and Company is and has been, luck is for opponents. This is how these Wildcats were built and what they were built for. Forced blessings. In his recent feature story about the team in Chicago Magazine, Wayne Dress spoke to the joy Amante Hiller reinstalled into the program after adversity seemed to become the norm. He tapped directly into Amante Hiller's then newfound philosophy of joy. Amante Hiller's philosophy of joy, as I see it, is that for her players to not only reach the bar she has for them, but supersede it as athletes and as people, whether or not that results in Northwestern holding up a trophy at the end of a season, I don't want to say it's irrelevant, but it's a byproduct of what she's ultimately teaching, Dress says. If they win the national championship this year and everybody praises her, but she doesn't feel like her group are good people, future leaders who have maximized what they can be as humans, I don't think she takes joy in that. It's that bigger than winning approach, direct connection to performance and mindset that make the target in you walk with an unproblematic burden. She ain't heavy. She's my sister. That's the Lao Tzu of them. When I asked Amante Hiller her definition of the philosophy of joy at this stage of the journey, she emphasizes the Wildcats forever. I think the biggest thing is that when you are loving something, when you are happy with the group that you're playing with and a part of, it's going to help you exponentially go out there and really savor the moments that you have together and fight as hard as you can, she says. That's the biggest reason we want to go out on the field with joy and have that be our dominant feeling. They call what's happening in Evanston the Lake Show. Part of that is because of Taylor. Part is because of the culture Amante Hiller has cemented. And part is for 3 reasons. 1, they play on the hollowed shores of Lake Michigan. 2 and 3, they play and dominate like the Lakers dynasty of the 80s, and both teams have that purple thing going on. Purple rain. So apropos. Cubs challenge starts with real deal Reds and formidable NL Central. The Reds' own 20-12 start should be turning heads around the league considering their top two starting pitchers, flame-throwing ace Hunter Greene and lefty Nick Lodolo, have yet to appear in a game. By Steve Greenberg. At least there was good news Friday when Cubs second baseman Nico Horner trudged off the field and into the dugout in the second inning, unable to continue playing due to the tightness in his neck. He didn't clip the railing or stumble off a step and take any teammates out with him. The walking wounded Cubs, who sent seven pitchers alone to the injured list since the start of the season, had to call that a win. It's been a resilient group, President of Baseball Operations Jed Hoyer said. Given the Cubs' 20-12 record entering the second game of a weekend series against the Diamondbacks at Wrigley Field, that assessment was right on the money. Cubs fans should enjoy the rest of this weekend, unseasonably nippy as it is, because Sunday's finale against the Diamondbacks will be the last game of an 11-series opening stretch in which the Cubs played only one series against the Pirates, who won 2 of 3 at Wrigley within the best division in baseball. That would be the National League Central, folks. The Central is the mutant division in which all five teams entered Saturday with winning records. In the NL East, only the Braves aren't losing. The NL West has the Dodgers and Padres, and well, have we mentioned the Dodgers and Padres? Only one American League division, the East with the Yankees and Rays, has as many as two teams with winning marks. Then there's the home of the Cubs, where no team even has a losing record on the road. We're only 1/5 of the way through the season, but still impressive. We have our work cut out for us, Hoyer said. We have to play really good baseball. It's going to be a good division. The work begins in earnest Monday with the first of four games against the dangerous Reds, part of a 14-division game docket in what could shape up as a must-hang-in-there May for a vulnerable Cubs team with potential pitching problems around every corner. Fortunately for the Cubs, Horner, who had been the linchpin of their lineup, avoided the injured list and expects to be on the field against the Reds, whose own 20-12 start should be turning heads around the league considering their top two starting pitchers, flame-throwing ace Hunter Greene and lefty Nick Lodolo, have yet to appear in a game. Greene, who had bone chips removed from his elbow in March, could rejoin the rotation right around the All-Star break, in which case he'd likely beat Cubs lefty Justin Steele back to the mound. Lodolo was in play to make his debut Thursday in the series finale at Wrigley. Add a healthier rotation to superstar shortstop Ellie De La Cruz, breakout third baseman Sal Stewart, the early frontrunner for NL Rookie of the Year, and what has been the division's most effective bullpen, and everybody had better watch out for the team that last won the Central in 2012. They have a good record, Cubs manager Craig Counsell said. They're playing well. I haven't done too much looking into this, the Reds, but I know what's happening. De La Cruz and Stewart have been incredible, and their bullpen's been incredible. The young, rising Pirates have won series in both Chicago and Cincinnati. The Cardinals have played better than expected. Who's left? Oh, yeah. The Cubs' nemesis, the Brewers, who've won the Central 3 years running. Betting sites favor the Cubs to finish first, but there's about a mile of green left in that putt. It's May 1, man, Counsell said, dismissing the subject altogether. Cubs players are detecting a growing buzz about the Reds, who were a wild card team last year. They've got a fun team, and they run the bases well, shortstop Dansby Swanson said. And obviously Hall of Famer-bound manager Terry Francona, being over there and the consistency and experience he provides, probably helps them a lot as well. Horner mentioned Francona, too, dropping the L-bomb in the process. Legendary, he said. Yeah, that's a good team, Horner went on. They had great starting pitching last year against us. That was an impressive thing they rolled out. It seemed like every series they were getting quality starts from all parts of the rotation. Quick reality check. 5 months from now, will anyone still be calling this the best division in baseball? Sure, it's possible. Yeah, Horner offered. I'm always interested to see where teams are at come July and the trade deadline, and what direction teams are headed in and the belief they have in themselves. As it stands now, we've got a division full of teams that believe in themselves and can make it very challenging for each other, said catcher Carson Kelly. I guess, but that's the thing about baseball. You never know what you're going to get. Swanson, like his manager, just waved off the topic. Too soon, for Pete's sake. To their credit, the Cubs have hung in there as well as any team anywhere. Perhaps May will be when they assert themselves even further. Some guys have stepped up and pitched really well, and I think our offense and our defense have stepped up and played well, Hoyer said. Just because we turn the calendar, there's no moment to pause and reflect. I think we just have to continue doing that. You are listening to sports articles from the Chicago Tribune and Chicago Sun-Times on Chris Radio. Munetaka Murakami's MLB leading 13th home run fueled Chicago White Sox to 8-2 win. We can be tough to deal with, by Lamont Pope. San Diego. Munetaka Murakami is keeping his major league lead in home runs in perspective. It's the start of May, and it's a long season, the Chicago White Sox slugger said through an interpreter on Friday. Murakami hits his MLB-leading 13th home run of the season, a 3-1 blast, and Colson Montgomery added a solo homer as the White Sox began May with an 8-2 victory over the San Diego Padres in a sellout, in front of a sellout crowd of 43,638 at Petco Park. When you have guys in the middle of the order that are able to change the scoring with one swing, obviously it's going to make a big difference, Sox manager Will Venable said. I'm really proud of the guys around them too. Just quality at bats throughout the lineup. Working counts, making good swing decisions. When we're clicking top to bottom like that and we're seeing the power along with the quality at bats with the rest of the lineup, we can be tough to deal with. Murakami's homer capped a 6-run second inning for the Sox, who have won a season-high 4 straight. I'm really glad we can kick off May like this, and I hope we can continue the month like that, Murakami said. Starter Noah Schultz made the most of the run support. The left-hander allowed 2 hits, struck out 2, and walked 3 in 6 scoreless innings while improving 2-1. In his 4th major league start, Schultz worked out of a bases-loaded jam in the first, and then the Sox exploded for the big second inning. You can't really ask for anything more than that, Schultz said. Montgomery started the inning with a walk. Chase Madroff doubled to right field, giving the Sox runners on second and third. Sam Anastasi knocked in Montgomery with a single to right field. Madroff advanced to third on the hit. Austin Hayes then hit a grounder to third baseman Manny Machado. The Padres got a force at second base while Madroff decided to take off for home. Second baseman Fernando Tatis Jr. throws to the plate, was off target, and Madroff scored to extend the lead 2-0. Walks to Tristan Peters and Drew Romo loaded the bases for Andrew Bentadini, who brought home Hayes with a sacrifice fly to center field. Murakami followed with a 3-run home run on a 3-2 knuckle curve from Padres starter Germán Márquez. We had guys put the ball in play hard. We had guys take the walks. Really just took off what Germán gave us, and again, stringing together one quality at-bat after the other, Venable said. and then you get through the lineup, and here comes Mune. It's really a difference maker. We love that Mune slugs out there, but really credit the guys ahead of him for wearing down the starter. Montgomery's home run in the fifth, which gave the Sox a 7-0 lead, was his ninth of the season. He's a centerpiece of the team, Murakami said of Montgomery. Montgomery said of Murakami, "We knew he was going to be a guy that can make an impact in the clubhouse and on the field." While the offense was clicking, Schultz settled in on the mound. The only hits he allowed were both to Tatis, a single in the third and a triple in the sixth, as the Sox, who were 15-17, started a six-game trip on a strong note. "It's just an amazing time we're having and winning games," Schultz said. Chicago Blackhawks' Connor Bedard reportedly won't play for Canada in World Championships to focus on health. By Kaylin Lubkins. Chicago Blackhawks star center Connor Bedard reportedly will opt out of playing for Canada in the 2026 IIHF Ice Hockey World Championship this month. Bedard instead will use the time to nurse injuries suffered in the 2025-26 NHL season. NHL insider Elliot Friedman first reported the news. Bedard suffered a separated right shoulder December 12th in the final second of a 3-2 loss in St. Louis in what coach Jeff Blashill labeled a freak accident. He fell back in immediate pain after contact in a faceoff with Blues center Braden Schenn with 0.8 seconds remaining. Bedard, 20, missed the next 12 games before returning in early January. Friedman reported that Bedard wanted to play in the Worlds scheduled for May 15th through the 31st in Switzerland, but chose to prioritize his health for Hawks training camp and beyond. Bedard notably was left off the roster of Canada's silver medalist team for the Milan Cortina Winter Olympics. The injury may have played a part in that decision, although former Hockey Canada general manager Doug Armstrong brushed off that notion. Despite missing 13 games, one due to illness, Bedard recorded career highs this season in goals, 30, assists, 45, and points, 75. It's widely expected that he'll sign an extension with the Hawks this summer and become their next captain. The Hawks still might have some representation in the Worlds. Scott Powers of The Athletic reported last week that forwards Oliver Moore and Sam Lafferty and defenseman Wyatt Kaiser are expected to play for the United States. Team USA's first game is scheduled for May 15th against host Switzerland. Four U.S.-born players could be in the mix for Mexico's World Cup roster, including Bruins Brian Gutierrez. By Carlos Rodriguez. Mexico City. Mexico's World Cup roster could owe more than a little bit to its northern neighbor. The country already has had Mexican-American players on the previous World Cup squads, but as many as four were born and developed in the United States could be suiting up for El Tri in 2026. "It would be a tremendous impact for the Mexican-Americans for me to play in the World Cup," said midfielder Brian Gutierrez, who was born in Berwyn and was selected for the World Cup roster Tuesday. "It would be really exciting." Gutierrez could be joined on the Mexican squad by Chivas teammate Richie Ledesma, a midfielder and right back born in Phoenix, as well as Obed Vargas, a midfielder from Anchorage, Alaska, and right back Julian Araujo, a native of Lompoc, California. Coach Javier Aguirre released a partial World Cup roster this week, composed exclusively of players from Liga Mexico. Although Ledesma wasn't included, that doesn't mean he couldn't be on the 26-man roster, Aguirre announces on June 1st, 11 days before the tournament opener against South Africa. Vargas, who plays for Atletico Madrid, and Araujo, who plays for Glasgow Celtic, will have to wait alongside Ledesma. Araujo has been training in Mexico's facility alone this week even though his place is not assured. I am Mexican. I feel the flag. The country and coming to Guadalajara was amazing, Ledesma said. It is an honor, a dream of mine to play in the World Cup in the country where my parents were born. Gutierrez played two games for the U.S. national team, and Ledesma and Araujo won each before switching affiliation, and all four appeared for the American under-23 and under-20 teams. The quartet, all four found themselves at far back on the American depth chart. Araujo made his Mexican debut in 2021, becoming the third player to appear for the U.S. and Mexican senior teams after Martin Vazquez and Edgar Castillo. Vargas debuted in 2024 and Ledesma and Gutierrez in January. Mexico has never had more than two Mexican-Americans suit up for a World Cup. Two California natives, Isaac Conjito Brizulo and Miguel Poco Ponce, represented Mexico in the 2014 tournament in Brazil. Brizulo was born in San Jose, California, moved to Mexico when he was two, and is now contemplating retirement after playing 16 years in the Mexican League. Ponce was born in Sacramento, California, also returned to Mexico when he was a child after his mother was deported. She had worked as a housemaid in Sacramento. I don't remember because I was very young, but my mother told me about the deportation. It was a difficult time because my father stayed behind and we returned to Mexico, although years later we reunited, said Ponce, who helped Mexico win in the 2012 Olympic men's soccer gold medal game. Gutierrez, 22, played for the U.S. in January of 2025, friendlies against Venezuela and Costa Rica. The 25-year-old Ledesma played for the U.S. at the 2019 FIFA Under-20 World Cup and had one appearance with the senior squad in a friendly against Panama on November 16, 2020. His career was slowed by a torn right ACL sustained with PSV Eindhoven in December of 2020. Araujo appeared for the U.S. in a December 2020 friendly against El Salvador. Ledesma joined Chivas last summer from PSV and Gutierrez this year from the Chicago Fire. Gutierrez, in March of 2020, signed a homegrown player contract with the Fire at age 16, and he appeared in 149 matches, 104 starts, with 19 goals and 18 assists over six seasons in Chicago. After the MLS season, I was looking for another opportunity and Chivas came up. It was a dream come true, Gutierrez told the Associated Press. It was a no-brainer. It was bound to happen, and I'm glad that it happened now. Playing under the Chivas spotlight helped both players reach the Mexican national team quickly, but both had already been contacted by Andres Lilini, who oversees Mexico's youth teams. The same was true for Vargas. While Araujo had already been called up in 2021 when Argentine Gerardo Martino coached Mexico. Scouting is the foundation of any development process. That's why I came to the national team, said Lilini, who worked as a scout for CSKA Moscow. Every eligible Mexican player with the necessary skill level should be here, and we decided to begin with the United States. As part of Lilini's and the Mexican Federation's plan, the presence of Mexican-American players could increase in the future. In the last call-up for the under-16 national team, six players born in the U.S. were selected. And although Lilini initially focused on the northern neighbor, he also extended recruitments to children of Mexican parents living in Europe. He said he already had contacted 30 players abroad. All the federations in the world do it. We had to do it too, he said. Some fans and analysts believe the Mexican national team should only consist of Mexican-born players. When Ponce and Rosella played in the World Cup, there was no controversy because both were substitutes and Rosella's nationality was only revealed after the tournament. In other sports, such as baseball, having players of Mexican descent on national teams is commonplace. In the last World Baseball Classic, 10 of the 30 players on the Mexican squad were born in the U.S. You are listening to sports articles from the Chicago Tribune and Chicago Sun-Times on Chris Radio. Jockey Jose Ortiz comes from last to pass brother Irod and win the Kentucky Derby. By Gary B. Graves. Louisville, Kentucky. Jose Ortiz didn't just save his best for last to win the Kentucky Derby. The jockey did it the hard way by literally surging back from last place. Ortiz rallied 23-1 long shot Golden Tempo from way back to claim the 152nd Derby on Saturday, beating his older brother by a neck. As expected, Irod Ortiz Jr. went over to pat his brother and congratulate him for getting the best out of a colt Jose Ortiz believed had potential. "We always knew this horse had a lot of ability," the younger Ortiz said. "You could see early in his career, we tried things because he's a lazy horse. I always knew Golden Tempo would be my Derby mount. This is an incredible experience. I just won the Kentucky Derby." Ortiz, just the 9th rider to sweep horse racing's 2 marquee events at Churchill Downs. It came less than 24 hours after he guided Philly Always a Runner to his first Kentucky Oaks victory on Friday night with trainer Chad Brown, hoping for a Derby/Oaks double. Instead, Ortiz made history for trainer Cherie Duvall, who became the first woman to train a Derby winner. With her parents in attendance, he beat his older brother, also arguably one of the best riders in the world, to win. "We got squeezed at the start," the elder Ortiz said. "We came flying late, but the winner just got the jump on me. He ran very well." As Duvall tried to grasp her own breakthrough through hugs and tears from family, she praised Ortiz for doing the near impossible on horse racing's biggest stage. "Jose is the hero for the weekend," she said, before heading to the winner's circle. "Jose has been a major part of our success. He has worked hard. He comes to the barn. He has a vested interest in everything that we do, and it's just great to share this with him." Unlike Friday's Oaks, where Ortiz had Always a Runner near the leaders before taking charge through the final turn and soaring past meaning for A1, a quarter-length win, seizing the Derby required everything from jockey and mount. Golden Tempo was bumped and bunched at the start and out of view for much of the race. His trip required extra ground with a wider path outside as the field turned for home. But Ortiz somehow got him near the middle entering the stretch. He found another gear to stalk Renegade and Ocelli, who also rallied from back and edged Renegade at the wire. "I felt like I had horse," Ortiz said, "so I was following Irod on Renegade, and I felt like we were moving along very nice. I felt like going outside on him wasn't going to hurt me. I think he was the horse to beat." And the younger Ortiz is now part of an exclusive club at Churchill Downs. He follows Brian Hernandez Jr., who wrote Mystic Dan Derby, and Torpedo Ann Oaks to victory 2 years ago for trainer Kenny McPeak. Then again, Ortiz has been pretty charmed this weekend with 5 winners on Friday, including the Oaks and 5 seconds and 11 mounts Saturday before capping it with the Derby. This win, if not the weekend, will follow Ortiz for a lifetime. Considering the path followed Saturday to make it possible, he's taking nothing for granted. "It feels great," said Ortiz, who credited DeVoe along with Golden Tempo's owners. "Unbelievable weekend. It's the result of all the hard work. I put in for the last 15 years. I just want to be thankful. I feel blessed to be here. I'm just very thankful to all of them. NBA playoffs. Philadelphia 76ers complete comeback from 3-1 deficit to eliminate Boston Celtics in first round. By Kyle Hightower, Associated Press. Boston. Joel Embiid and the Philadelphia 76ers advanced to the Eastern Conference semifinals, beating the Jason Tatum-less Boston Celtics 109-100 on Saturday night to complete the NBA's 14th comeback from a 3-1 deficit. Embiid finished with 34 points, 12 rebounds, and 6 assists. Tyrese Maxey added 30 points, 11 rebounds, and 7 assists. VJ Edgecombe finished with 23 points, and Paul George had 13. Philadelphia, the number 7 seed, will visit number 3 New York on Monday in Game 1 of the second round. The Sixers franchise, including its time as Syracuse Nationals, improved to 2-10 all-time in road game 7s. Their only win came in 1982 at the Boston Garden. Jaylen Brown led the Celtics with 33 points and 9 rebounds. Derek White had 26 points, including 5 three-pointers. Neemeth Quetta finished with 17 points and 12 rebounds. The Celtics struggled from the three-point line for the third straight game, finishing 13 of 49. The second-seeded Celtics made their earliest exit from the playoffs since the 2020-21 season. They fell to 32-1 when leading a series 3-1. The Celtics played without Tatum after he was ruled out about 90 minutes before tip-off with left knee stiffness. The 76ers led for all but 31 seconds in the game, increasing a 5-point halftime edge to 18 in the third quarter. It was down to 13 at the start of the fourth, and the Celtics opened the quarter with a 16-4 run to pull within 92-91. That's all the time we have for today's sports articles from the Chicago Tribune and the Chicago Sun-Times. For Chris Radio, this has been your reader, Sheila Smith. Broadcasting from the Chicago Lighthouse, this is Chris Radio, your information station.
1: When you go out to a restaurant, it's valuable to know just how good it is. And that's when the Michelin Guide came into being. But how did a tire manufacturer get into the rating of restaurants? The Michelin Guide started as little more than a driver's roadside companion. In 1900, as a way to promote more automobile travel and in turn boost the sales for their company, the Michelin brothers launched the Michelin Guide. As the guide evolved, so did its approach to evaluating dining establishments. And in the 1920s, Michelin began hiring critics to anonymously assess and review restaurants at length. A Michelin star is one of the highest honors in the culinary world, signifying exceptional quality in a restaurant's cuisine. The famed star system debuted in 1926. At first, rankings consisted only of a single star. But by 1931, the three-star system, still used today, made its debut. A single star denoted a very good restaurant. Two stars signified excellent cooking worth a detour. And three stars represented exceptional cuisine worth a special journey. To date, Michelin has sold more than 30 million copies of its guidebooks. 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
5: 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I'm Cora Burton.
6: And I'm Bob Burton. During this next hour, Cora and I will be reading the advice columns, the commentaries, and the comics for the Chicago Sun-Times and the Chicago Tribune. Let's begin with the advice columns.
5: Let's see what Asking Eric has to say from the Chicago Tribune. Sibling feeling trapped by sister's decision while caring for mother. Dear Eric, my sister has become someone I don't know. After her divorce, she became erratic, taking her anger out on everyone around her and making rash decisions we all were forced to resolve for her. Our mother, who always coddled her, insisted on family support for her and put aside any criticism, anything she did. She'd fly off the handle if I wouldn't agree to spy on her ex or her new fiancé, or to dangerous schemes like faking a heart attack and asking me to care for the kids. She'd made passive-aggressive comments about me to other relatives if I shared any happy news in my life. Yeah, she's the golden child. When I asked her to stop, she'd call me sensitive. I won a major career award and invited my sister to the ceremony. She managed to undermine my confidence hours before the event by commenting about my looks. About 5 years ago, our mother's health began failing, and my sister said she'd go home to check on her. Instead of seeing to my mom's needs and formulating a plan with me to care for her health, she impulsively moved back to our hometown without a job or an apartment. I feel like I'm trapped in her decisions now. Is it possible to set a boundary, or do I have to let it go? Trap sister. Dear sister, for your mother's safety and well-being, it's important to set a boundary. When it comes to caregiving, you may find that you'll need to be more stringent, which might cause conflict between you and your sister. This isn't a time for impulsive decision-making, however, and if she's unwilling or unable to be collaborative, she's not putting your mother first. It's okay to say that. As you go through this process, however, you want to work hard to separate her feelings about her actions and her change in personality from the task at hand. This is obviously easier said than done. There are things between the two of you that you need to resolve, but the task has to be unbraided from the task of caring for your mother. It sounds like your sister is experiencing a crisis and could benefit from therapeutic support. It also sounds like she pushes your buttons. It's fine to tell her that you aren't open to comments or to coach yourself before every interaction, reminding yourself that you won't engage with certain aspects of these interactions. Dear Eric, I strongly dislike tattoos, as does everyone in my immediate family. I can't fathom why anybody would want to ruin their skin and risk infections. I was hoping this fad would die and fade away like indoor smoking in a restaurant. I can hardly bear to eat out anymore at just the sickening thought that somebody with a tattoo would be cooking, preparing, or serving the food, taking out all the enjoyment for me. I know it's a personal choice, but why would anyone be proud to show them off like a really ugly piece of art on an aging or ugly body? Beats me. I don't know what to do about this. Ink free. Dear Ink, I think you know this already, but other people's tattoos have absolutely no impact on your life whatsoever. It seems you're creating a conflict where there needn't be one and robbing yourself of joy. Ask yourself seriously, in what way does a person having a, say, butterfly tattoo on their shoulder impact the food that you eat? I think you'll be so much happier if you actively remind yourself that you're going to live and let live. Dear Eric, as an occupational therapist, I had to respond to the letter from a struggling husband whose wife broke her pelvis. He wrote he has to carry her up and down the stairs to use the bathroom. Can struggling husbands set up a first floor bedroom or bring the bathroom upstairs with a commode chair? Many people have turned a living room or an office into a temporary bedroom to avoid stairs while healing. It is also possible to use a 3-in-1 commode chair at the bedside for toileting and bed sponge baths and bathing. Ask the doctor for a home OTPT referral, ASAP. She should qualify for home health. The husband, as the caregiver, needs to take care of himself, make modifications, adaptations to the environment, so he doesn't end up as the next patient. Reader, dear reader, there are great suggestions, and they raise an important point. Making these modifications not only has the potential to improve the wife's quality of life while she recovers, but they also reduce the risk of injury to the husband or the risk to both of them should they fall on the stairs.
6: And letters that begin, Dear Abby. I have a friend I've known for a very long time. We bonded 10 years ago over common interests and mutual friends. Over the years, they've suffered from anxiety, depression, and OCD. In addition, they're also narcissistic, but it had never been a problem before. I've spent many a day and night on the phone with them for hours, letting them talk out their problems. I've always been supportive and empathetic, offering help or suggestions. Abby, they can't hold down a job. They invariably quit for some reason or another, and they have a drinking problem as well. It is becoming increasingly difficult to remain friends. After years of being the supportive friend, it seems that's all I am. Whenever this friend wants contact, the entire time is spent talking about them. They never ask how I am doing or what is new with me, and they haven't in years. I feel stuck because I don't want this person to feel I'm abandoning them, but I'm mentally and emotionally burnt out from constantly trying to talk them down. They claim they go to therapy and take medication, but I could only take their word for it. I've tried to be a bit more distant in hopes my friend gets the hint that I can't be available 100% of the time. The last time they reached out, they claimed they thought they scared me. I want to tell them, I'm not scared, I'm tired. But how do I approach this? From So Done in New York. Dear So Done, here's how. First, understand that this person will continue to use you instead of a psychotherapist as often as you allow it. Begin rationing the time you spend on the phone and in person with them. If this friend asks again if they're scaring you, tell them what you've told me, that your energy is being sapped and you can no longer spend hours on the phone with them. If you do, you'll be doing both of you a favor. Dear Abby, we were invited to an out-of-town wedding along with some of our children. It cost several $100s, including airfare, hotel, food, and gifts. The event started Friday afternoon and lasted until Sunday evening. On the Saturday of that weekend, the bride's family hosted a dinner and informed several of the wedding invitees that they were on their own for that evening. Was that appropriate? Should we say anything to the groom's family with whom we're associated? From Offended in Kansas. Dear Offended, the rehearsal dinner is traditionally hosted by the groom's family, but that's not what this Saturday dinner sounds like, since the bride's family hosted it. I would imagine that being told at the last minute to fend for yourselves was both jarring and frustrating, so your feelings are understandable. However, I see nothing positive to be gained at this point by pointing it out to the groom's family, which might only embarrass them.
7: This is a column by Glenn Davis, and he is the artistic director of Steppenwolf Theater. The future of Chicago theater includes more venues and bold productions. In 2050, I envision Chicago that is world-renowned for not only its sports, politics, skyline, food, and businesses, but also its dynamic arts scene. With the advent of artificial intelligence, many see technology as a hazard to the creative arts, particularly theater, film, and television, with actors being replaced by digital approximations of themselves. I see the opposite. This technological advancement will challenge our notions of what the arts are capable of. It will also reshape the landscape of performance. I see many itinerant theaters finding permanent homes and mid-sized to large venues returning to audacious productions with far greater frequency. As a young aspiring actor, I was captivated by Chicago's vibrant art scenes. I remember watching Peter Brook's Hamlet at Chicago Shakespeare Theater and marveling at Adrian Lester's mastery of the language and movement. I can still picture Henry Lennox in A Raisin in the Sun at the Goodman Theater, and I dreamed one day emulating his voice and presence. I closed my eyes and I can still see him. Later, I sat in on rehearsals of One Flew Over the Cuckoo's Nest at Steppenwolf and was consumed with the process, watching Gary Sinise, Amy Morton, and K. Todd Freeman craft what would become one of the company's defining productions. I reveled in the fact that these bold performances were amplified in my city. Today, these daring productions are seared into my memory as examples of what Chicago theater is capable of. While names like Steppenwolf and Goodman often dominate national headlines, smaller theaters define the cultural identity of our theater space. Companies such as a Red Orchid, Raven Timeline, Straw Dog, Steep, About Face, and Shattered Globe exemplify the vitality of the theater community. For these Many of these institutions, a permanent home is vital to longevity. Every company dreams of one day having a space of its own. Space, place, and presence are not only hallmarks of success, but also a representation of the work that has been put in overtime for everyone associated with the journey, a place to call home. By 2050, many will have secured that stability. Companies such as Definition Theater, Teatro Vista Productions, and Lillian Marcy Center that Lennox is building on the South Side. By 2050, Chicago will have returned to large-scale productions. Today, even productions with larger casts or elevated production costs have become difficult to produce. That will change. Chicago is known for its hard-nosed politics and take-no-prisoner attitude. Our theater makers share that spirit. We make bold choices, and we have not been afraid to fail. The financial constraints of making art have made us more risk-averse. By 2050, I see us becoming bolder, and a key will be our willingness to evolve. Art organizations will also be stronger financial footing. Funders are stretched thin. Post-pandemic organizations have scaled back programming because of the loss of foundational support and ticket revenue. At the same time, theater competes with streaming services in the attention economy. Scaling back becomes a double-edged sword. Fewer productions mean fewer opportunities to engage audiences or generate revenue. Theater leaders recognize this and are working to create new models of sustainability. By 2050, we'll have found them. That transformation will include a fundamental shift in how theater engages with technology. We will accept that theater cannot compete with streaming on its terms and stop trying to. Instead, we will not only have embraced but also integrated the same technology that has revolutionized TV and film industries. Imagine an audience in the theater interacting in real time with viewers at home, or productions unfolding simultaneously on stage and behind the scenes for different audiences. We will have evolved as engineers of the theatrical experience to the point that technology will be embedded into the art form. The arts at the center of culture. They are recorded history of civilization. They give us content for what came before and an idea of what may come. In 2050, we will look back at who we are today and wonder if we fulfill the promise of tomorrow. As I look to the future, I find myself returning to my earliest days as a young actor and to a saying that has stayed with me throughout my career. Fortune favors the bold.
6: Here's today's column by Clarence Page. The Reverend Martin Luther King Jr. cautiously praised the hard-won Voting Rights Act of 1965 as a great step forward, removing obstacles that kept black Americans from voting. It was, but this past week, in striking down a voter redistricting map in Louisiana, the U.S. Supreme Court has taken that embattled law and the movement that marched and campaigned for it on a disastrous step backward. Illinois Governor J.B. Pritzker expressed the sentiment of many Americans, particularly Democrats, when he said of the high court ruling, "It's an attack on a crown jewel of our democracy." As an old-timer, I finally recalled how the passage of the Voting Rights Act intensified the landmark desegregation reforms in the Civil Rights Act of 1964 by prohibiting discrimination at the polling place. Now the Supreme Court's rollback of voting rights strikes me like another backlash similar to the one that ended Reconstruction, the era of reform in the tumultuous post-Civil War period that focused on rebuilding the South and defining the rights of some 4 million newly freed for African Americans, including some of my ancestors. The white political elite of the former Confederacy assiduously fought the reforms that liberated African Americans, particularly the right to vote, introducing poll taxes and literacy tests, as well as resorting to terrorism by the likes of the Ku Klux Klan to turn back the clock. After a decade-long struggle between pro-construction radical Republicans against Redeemers who sought to reestablish white supremacy in the South, the era ended in the Compromise of 1877, aka the corrupt bargain, which settled the closely contended presidential election of 1876. Republican Rutherford B. Hayes was given the presidency in exchange for the end of Reconstruction. The cost was paid by Southern blacks, who lost whatever claim they had in the South to civil rights, especially voting rights, and would not return another African American to Congress until almost a century later. The central issue of Louisiana versus Calais, the case of the Supreme Court ruled on last week, was whether Louisiana was justified in drawing a second congressional district where a majority of voters are racial minorities. The state of Louisiana has six congressional districts, and one-third of its population identifies as black. Courts had found that, under established Voting Rights Act tests, the state should include a second majority minority district. But Louisiana drew only one, so minority plaintiffs sued. Lower courts found that the VRA required Louisiana to draw a second majority minority district. But after the state complied, white plaintiffs sued, saying the second district drawn with racial goals in mind violated the Equal Protection Clause of the 14th Amendment. States under the law are not supposed to enact rules that make it harder for racial minorities to elect their candidates of choice. In 1982, Congress passed an amendment signed by President Ronald Reagan stipulating that the Voting Rights Act could be invoked to ensure adequate minority representation. The amendment seemed to work, leading to a steady rise in black representatives in Congress. Until now, the court's conservative majority maintained that it has upheld the landmark law as liberal justices accused the court of gutting it. Either way, in striking down Louisiana voting map as a radical gerrymandering, or as racial gerrymandering, this outcome could influence how other states defend or challenge maps too. The High Court's 6-3 decision was celebrated as a big win by President Donald Trump, who had been pushing Republicans to alter electoral maps in a desperate effort to maintain a hold on the House in the upcoming midterm elections. While Trump may find the court's ruling convenient, many Americans see it as a partisan and bad jurisprudence. I'm not ready to declare a new corrupt bargain that has been foisted upon us, but without squinting too hard, you could have seen this coming from a mile away. A certain kind of conservative has been trying to repeal or gut the Voting Rights and Civil Rights Act ever since they were passed, and that kind of conservative now runs the Republican Party. Calais likely will make it harder to bring successful claims without stronger evidence of intent, which, legal experts point out, is almost impossible to prove without extraordinary mind-reading abilities. That's an old, contentious, and questionable standard for a discrimination complaint, and its revival is an old and unfortunately effective way, as critics like Justice Elena Kagan argued in her dissent, to engage in racial vote dilution and cracking of minority voting districts, threatening minority electoral influences and racial fairness. Justice Samuel Alito's opinion on behalf of the conservative majority, as CNN's court analysis pointed out, leaned heavily on the view Roberts expressed in his 2013 decision in Shelby County versus Holder that voting safeguards enshrined in 1965 were no longer essential to America. In other words, the civil rights reforms have had too many successes for us to require much policing by civil rights laws. It's hard not to be reminded of the ignominious death of the Reconstruction era. Except this time, the point is not to deny black citizens the vote. It is, quite transparently, to make their votes count for nothing.
7: Here is a column by Michael Peregrine. He is a Chicago lawyer. 140 years later, the legacy of the Haymarket Square incident endures. Even the savviest of Chicagoans can be excused for not recognizing Des Plaines Street. Situated just east of the Kennedy Expressway, it runs roughly between Ohio Street to the north and 21st Street to the south. In the context of Chicago's arterial streets, wide boulevards, and broad parkways, Des Plaines doesn't make much of a dent. But in the context of Chicago's heritage, it has the impact of an interstate expressway. On the night of May 4th, 1886,

characters are in their 60s and 70s, including Matheson, 78, and Annette O'Toole, 73, who plays his feisty partner. She is also the mayor. Smith called it a celebration of, quote, second love, end quote, with multiple storylines about divorced and widowed people. Matheson noted that older characters on Virgin River are more than just someone's parents or grandparents. Quote, they have fun, they have sex, they have careers, he said. We're not pigeonholed into playing certain things a certain way, end quote. After seven seasons, Breckinridge, who along with Henderson is now a producer, has become more comfortable speaking up when something doesn't feel right. She has also learned a thing or two about obstetrics. Quote, the other day I was trying to count how many babies I've delivered, she mused during a break, still wearing Mel's scrubs. I wonder if I could actually deliver a baby at this point, end quote. A few hundred feet down a dirt road from Founders Day, producers had converted a muddy paddock into a Malaysian jungle, complete with potted tropical plants. Inside a canvas tent, Breckinridge and guest star Austin Nichols were shooting a flashback scene from Mel's time in Nurses Beyond Borders. A makeup artist dabbed fake perspiration onto the actors. Breckinridge agreed to some extra clavicle sweat, but she drew the line at her armpits. Realism on Virgin River has its limits. All of the Virgin River crew members I spoke to seemed genuinely delighted by their time on the series and the opportunities its lengthy run had presented. They sometimes appear on screen. In the season 7 finale, a special effects assistant plays a blacksmith in a Founders Day scene. The show's medical technician plays a surgeon. Luckily for them, Virgin River shows no signs of stopping. Interest in romance as a genre seems only to be growing. Smith believes there is, quote, more fertile ground, end quote, to explore in future seasons. And Ginny Howe, the head of Netflix's scripted series in North America, said in a later interview that Netflix hadn't seen any, quote, diminishing of enthusiasm, end quote, from fans. Quote, it doesn't show any signs of slowing down, Howe said of the series. As long as the fans want more, we will continue to give it to them. You are listening to entertainment news from the Chicago Tribune and Chicago Sun-Times on Chris Radio. This next Tribune article is titled Movies, Shows Depict Glamorous Bygone World of Print Magazines by Katie Walsh for the Tribune News Service. Back in the mid-2000s, the height of glamour for a woman's cinematic career was at a fashion magazine best seen in the iconic fashion film The Devil Wears Prada, based on the novel by Lauren Weisberger, who once worked for Anna Wintour at Vogue. Anne Hathaway starred as Andy Sachs, an aspiring journalist who ends up working as the assistant for the powerful Miranda Priestly, Meryl Streep, the editor-in-chief of Runway magazine. 20 years later, Andy and Miranda, Anne, and Meryl, are back in the sequel, The Devil Wears Prada 2, now in theaters, which requires a revisit of the original film streaming on Hulu. But perhaps that viewing might spark a craving for more movies set in that milieu, the glorious, somewhat bygone world of print magazines. There's, of course, the 2003 rom-com How to Lose a Guy in 10 Days, starring Kate Hudson, a writer at Composure magazine, who is tasked with a piece of stunt journalism by her editor, played by Bebe Neuwirth. Her victim is played by Matthew McConaughey, but the pair fall in love instead. Stream it on Paramount Plus, Stars, or Canopy. A year later, in Jennifer Garner's gender-swapped big reboot, 13 Going on 30, a 13-year-old girl wishes to be older and wakes up as a stylish women's magazine editor. Stream it on Canopy or rent it on digital platforms. This archetype persisted into the

0: 2010s with the Amy Schumer vehicle Trainwreck, directed by Judd Apatow, patterned on these rom-coms of yore. Schumer plays a wild child writer at men's magazine Snuff, who is assigned to profile a handsome sports doctor, Bill Hader, by her editor, Tilda Swinton. Wouldn't you know it, these two crazy kids fall in love. LeBron James, John Cena, and Vanessa Bayer co-star. Stream it on Stars or rent on digital platforms. The world of women's magazines have found great traction as settings for TV shows, too, with the Prada-like Ugly Betty hitting the small screen in 2006. America Ferrera stars as an ugly duckling working at the fashion magazine Mode for imperious editor Vanessa Williams in this show based on a Colombian telenovela. Stream it on Hulu. The Bold Type also mined this territory as the setting for a coming-of-age friendship story following the lives of three besties, Katie Stevens, Aisha Dee, and Megan Faye, as they work at Scarlet under the guidance of an editor played by Melora Hardin. Stream all five seasons on Hulu and HBO Max. But if you want to see the real thing in action, you'll have to go to the source. R.J. Cutler's 2009 documentary, The September Issue, follows the production of the massive Vogue September issue with interviews and behind-the-scenes look at the work of Wintour and her closest associates, Andre Leon Talley and Grace Coddington, as the team works to put together this annual fashion Bible. Stream it on Prime Video. But women's magazines aren't always about fashion. Sometimes they're about feminism, too. That's detailed in the 2025 documentary Dear Ms., A Revolution in Print, about the trailblazing feminist magazine Ms. Stream it on HBO Max. It's time now for the Tribune's Celebrities column. Directors Oscar lost, found by airline. After being forced to check his Academy Award on a transatlantic flight, recent winner Pavel Talankin's Oscar went missing before an airline tracked it down 2 days later. Talankin, who co-directed the Best Documentary winner Mr. Nobody against Putin, didn't expect to have to check his statuette Wednesday for a flight from New York's John F. Kennedy Airport bound for Frankfurt, Germany. But a TSA agent said it couldn't go on board. Quote, at the airport, a TSA agent stopped him and said the Oscar could be used as a weapon, Talankin's co-director David Borenstein said Thursday in a post on Instagram. Quote, Pavel didn't have a bag to check it in, so the TSA put the Oscar in a box and sent it to the bottom of the plane, added Borenstein. It never arrived in Frankfurt, end quote. After Borenstein's announcement prompted an international outcry, the airline Lufthansa on Friday said it had found the lost Oscar. Quote, we can confirm that the Oscar statue has now been located and is safely in our care in Frankfurt, the airline said in a statement. We are in direct contact with the guest to arrange its personal return as quickly as possible. We sincerely regret the inconvenience caused and have apologized to the owner, end quote. Lufthansa added that a quote, internal review of the circumstances is ongoing, end quote. Sinbad returns to stage after stroke. Sinbad, who suffered a debilitating stroke in 2020, announced his comedy comeback Wednesday with Pasadena, California's historic Ice House, the site for his homecoming. The comic, known for A Different World and The Sinbad Show, announced his return to stage in an Instagram video posted hours before his sold-out set. Ahead of the first show, he told followers that after time away from the spotlight, he was hoping to, quote, get my feet wet, end quote, with a pair of shows at the venue. He revealed in his video that the shows, with the second May 10th, are also a family affair, with daughter and comedian Paige Bryan joining in on the fun as one of the opening acts. Quote, "She talked more trash than I ever talked," he teased. Sinbad added that comedian Chase Anthony was also part of the opening lineup. Quote, "It's just the beginning of me coming back," the comic 69 said, later adding, "I'm so looking forward to these shows. I got so much stuff to talk about. I'm going to be talking more trash than I ever talked," end quote. Sinbad had an ischemic stroke, the result of a blood clot that traveled from his heart to his brain in 2020. Though the stroke forced him to retreat from the public eye for the most part, he and his family have stood firm that his career is far from over. The comic made minor public appearances, including a video call cameo during a Different World cast reunion that stopped at historically black colleges and universities in 2024. He also attended a tribute to him during the Netflix Is a Joke Festival that year. Also in his Wednesday Instagram video, Sinbad thanked supporters for their well wishes and prayers. Quote, "It worked," end quote. May 4th birthdays. Actor Richard Jenkins is 79. Singer Stella Parton is 77. Singer Jackie Jackson is 75. Singer Olita Adams is 73. Singer Randy Travis is 67. Actor Anna Gasteyer is 59. Actor Will Arnett is 56. Singer Lance Bass is 47. Actor Ruth Negga is 45. Actor Alexander Gould is 32. Actor Brooklyn Prince is 16. This next Tribune article is titled "Abdul Mateen Exacts Revenge as Action Hero in Man on Fire" by Robert Lloyd for the Los Angeles Times. Man on Fire, now on Netflix, is the third adaptation of A.J. Quinnell's 1980 novel of the same name and maintains the tradition of setting the action in a new place with a new story. Following the film's Man on Fire, 2004, starring Denzel Washington, set in Mexico City, and Man on Fire, 1987, starring Scott Glenn, set in Italy, the seven-episode series stars Yahya Abdul-Mateen II, unfolds in Rio de Janeiro, and has little to do with previous versions apart from pairing a damaged security operative and an imperiled young girl. Abdul-Mateen plays John Creasy, a CIA operative who hit the skids after an operation he was supervising remotely went fatally wrong, leaving him with a case of PTSD and a drinking problem. 4 years later, his old friend Paul Rayburn, Bobby Cannavale, arrives to rescue him from himself, carting him down to Rio, where Rayburn is working for a security company on a construction site. There is a presidential election coming, and protests are feared. Not to go into events that surprised the heck out of me, but a supposed act of terrorism propels Creasy, along with Rayburn's 16-year-old daughter Poe, Billy Boulay, into a mobile game of Who Can You Trust as Creasy seeks answers and revenge. His touch is not light. Much of the series takes place in a Rio favela, the type of hill-climbing shanty town art film lovers will know from Black Orpheus and City of Men, where Creasy and Poe wind up by the grace of Valeria Melo, Alice Braga, a driver Creasy hires who offers them shelter from those who seek to kill them. Bit by bit, a team comes together. I am a sucker for that narrative device. Along with Valeria, a voice of wisdom, there are Livro, Jefferson Baptista, a sensitive child of the streets, and someone her own age for Poe to not mind adults with, Vico, Iago Xavier, a gang member protective of Livro, and Ivan Alex Ozarov Meyer, a rich boy, former associate of Creasy, with a taste for adventure, an ad hoc, impossible mission force who will pull off some implausibly complicated capers and, dare I say it, a family. Back at Langley, Tappan, Scoot McNary, and Moncrief, Paul Ben Victor, monitor the action in Brazil. Twists and Turns Included, Man on Fire, created by Kyle Killen, is straightforward action entertainment, a traditional payback drama with generally clear-cut good guys and bad guys once you sort them out. It's the sort of show that should play well globally. American characters aside, it has little to do with America. Not so much meat and potatoes entertainment as carne e batatas. In its colorful funkiness, the setting elevates the action. Alejandro Martinez is the director of photography and gets great results wherever he points his camera, of which there is a good deal, more brutal than balletic, and often not a little upsetting. More than not a little upsetting are some unduly extended scenes of torture. Similarly, the cast wrings some poetry out of the prosaic dialogue. Abdul Mateen, who starred in the Marvel series Wonder Man, in which he was sweet and funny, and as Dr. Manhattan in TV's Watchmen, in which he was blue, is what the clinicians call a splendid physical specimen, as well as a fine actor. Here he is neither funny nor blue. Sweet, at a stretch. Quote, "I think that might be the first time I've seen you smile," Poe tells him 14 minutes into the second episode, up until which time he's been consistently stone-faced. They have simultaneously quoted her father's non-metaphorical maxim, "You learn to play chess, you learn to play life." Is it a spoiler to say he'll soften by the end? That we will glimpse a gentler, healthier Creasy? As Poe, the excellent Boulet, who was Anne Frank for Disney Plus, has feeling enough for both of them. Come for the punching, stay for the healing. Man on Fire can be seen on Netflix. You are listening to entertainment news from the Chicago Tribune and Chicago Sun-Times on Chris Radio. This next article is from the Sun-Times, and it's titled, Uncovering Anne's Annex. A full-scale recreation of the Frank family's hideout during World War II in Amsterdam is the stunning centerpiece of a new Griffin Museum of Science and Industry exhibition. By Stefano Esposito, staff reporter. The door, disguised as a bookcase, stands ajar, spilling a muted light and offering a peek into a hidden chamber. It is the kind of secret place to tempt a child's curiosity. But once inside, the visitor is transported not to a cozy refuge, but to the darkest of times, of blackout screens, food rationing, the threat of machine gun fire outside, and constant fear. Quote, "Not being able to go outside upsets me more than I can say, and I'm terrified our hiding place will be discovered and that we'll be shot. That, of course, is a fairly dismal prospect," wrote the girl who would spend 2 years in that secret annex, 13-year-old Anne Frank. The full-scale recreation of the Frank family's hideout during World War II in Amsterdam is the extraordinary centerpiece to the Griffin Museum of Science and Industry's Anne Frank the Exhibition, which opened Friday and runs through early 2027. Quote, "It is meticulously recreated. It is what it was when they were in hiding," explained Ronald Leopold, executive director of the actual hideout in Amsterdam, which has been preserved as a museum. Even the annex's gloomy light, falling on stark wallpaper and narrow cots with scuffed metal frames, feels like it has been somehow time-traveled from the Nazi-occupied Netherlands. The Spartan furnishings are not original, but are from the World War II era. But sprinkled among them, visitors will find, behind clear plastic cases, genuine artifacts belonging to the Frank family, including Anne's first photo album. In a room before visitors enter the annex, they see a smiling Anne, her blue eyes radiating hope and possibility. On the walls surrounding her face, giant projections of her diary words appear, the fountain pen ink looping across the projected page with a scratchy urgency, as if the teenager somehow knew her eventual fate. The exhibit, much of it presented on somber matte black walls, tells the story of Anne's early life in Frankfurt, Germany, before the family, fearing the rise of the Nazi regime, moved to the Netherlands in the early 1930s. But in 1940, the Nazis occupied the Franks' adopted homeland and began imposing even more onerous restrictions on Jews. When Anne's older sister Margot received a summons on July 5, 1942, to report for transportation to a German labor camp, the family packed up and took refuge in the hideout above a company where Otto Frank, the girl's father, manufactured pectin, an ingredient in jams and jellies. The Franks, Otto, Anne, Margot, and the girl's mother Edith, would spend 25 months cooped up with four other Jews in hiding. They survived for so long with the help of some of Otto's non-Jewish office workers. In her diary, written in Dutch, Anne describes her fears, extreme boredom, her longings, hopes for the future. Quote, "While she is being known as the face of the Holocaust, it is incredibly important for us to present her not as a victim. This was a girl who loved life, who radiated life. She was so much more than a victim," said Leopold, who also helped oversee the Chicago exhibit. In Anne's room, we see magazine clippings of Hollywood movie stars plastered on her walls. Scattered throughout the annex are objects of hope for a life after the war, a bicycle, a party dress. And in the pages of her diary, we see Anne's resilience. Quote, "It's really not that bad here, since we can do our own cooking and can listen to the radio in Daddy's office. We also have a supply of reading material, and we're going to buy lots of games. Of course, we can't ever look out the window or go outside, and we have to be quiet so the people downstairs can't hear us." End quote. On August 4, 1944, an SS officer and three Dutch collaborators arrived outside the hiding place, taking an hour before they discovered the secret bookcase door. All eight people inside were arrested and taken away. To this day, it is not known if someone betrayed the Frank family and their housemates. Anne and Margot were taken to Bergen-Belsen, a concentration camp in northern Germany, where they both died of typhus in early 1945. Edith was taken to Auschwitz, where she died of starvation. Of the eight people inside the annex, only Anne's father survived. In 1945, the Soviets liberated Auschwitz, and Otto returned from there to Amsterdam. It was in that city that 70,000 Jews were taken out of their homes within a period of 16 months in order to be murdered elsewhere, Leopold said. Otto returned to an empty annex, the Nazis having taken everything away. But before they cleared it out, friends of the Franks retrieved as much as they could, including Anne's writings. That annex, unlike the recreation in Chicago, is empty, just as it was after Otto returned from Auschwitz. Quote, "In Amsterdam, it's very much about absence. Who is not there anymore? What is not more anymore?" Leopold said. Otto rarely spoke about his own pain at the loss of his family. Quote, "He was able in one way or another to cope with his loss and to transform it into a mission for the future," Leopold said. Part of that mission included publishing his youngest daughter's diary. Toward the end of the exhibit, there's a letter from a New York publisher declining the offer to take on the project. Quote, "It seems to me unlikely that the diary would have a large enough sale to cover the present high cost of production," the publisher wrote. Since first being published in 1947, the diary has appeared in more than 70 languages and sold more than 30 million copies. The exhibit is $19 for adults and $15 for children, not including general admission to the museum. Parental caution is advised. There are, among other things, some grainy black and white images of mass killings of Jews. For more information, go to griffinmsi.org. This next article is from the Chicago Tribune, and it's titled "Author's Octopus Book Keeps Pulling Her Back" by Christopher Borelli for the Chicago Tribune. Shelby Van Pelt lives in Wheaton on an unassuming street, the sort without a gate at the entrance or fleets of Teslas charging in the driveways or gaggles of dads jockeying in packs. Her neighbors are elderly. Her subdivision was built largely in the 1960s and has not changed much since then. The driveways are fairly short, and at the top of hers, the garage door hangs open. A children's game is spread across the lawn. Nothing about this neighborhood screams blockbuster. You probably don't even recognize her name. Yet, Shelby Van Pelt has had the kind of runaway literary success that every debut novelist dreams about. She's had the kind of word-of-mouth success that seems to spring out of the Chicago area roughly once every decade. Think of Audrey Niffenegger and The Time Traveler's Wife, 2003, or perhaps Gillian Flynn and Gone Girl, 2012. It's the kind of success that means, regardless of whatever the future holds for Shelby Van Pelt, she should plan to be known as, quote, the author of that octopus book, end quote, for a while. That octopus book, Remarkably Bright Creatures, her first novel, is the story of an elderly janitor who bonds with a giant Pacific octopus. It was published 4 years ago this week. Since then, it's been a fixture of the New York Times bestseller list, published in 38 countries, and sold more than 4 million copies in the United States alone. On May 8th, the inevitable movie version with Sally Field as the janitor premieres on Netflix. It seemed like a good time to stop by and ask, what's next? What's next, we learned, even 4 years on, is more octopus, if just slightly more octopus than before. Every time she gets started on a new book, curse you, literary gods, the old one returns to a bestseller list, gets selected for another one book, one city community read, Mississippi, Florida, Michigan, Wisconsin, California, Nebraska, or another reading group somewhere asks her to speak to them. She doesn't like to say no. This new film, which is easygoing, sweet, and made us tear up, probably won't help. Quote, it's been hard for me, I've found, to fully immerse myself in a new book when I still have one foot in this book, she said. I feel like I need to grow a second brain to continually tend to Remarkably Bright Creatures while simultaneously creating something fresh, end quote. Octopuses, incidentally, have 9 brains, but they haven't written many bestsellers. Van Pelt writes in what she calls her, quote, octopus's garden, end quote, a small converted storage room a couple of feet from the front door of her home. She works surrounded by octopuses gifted to her at book signings, crocheted octopuses, painted octopuses. Rubber tentacles rise out of a pen cup and gold-colored tentacles serve as a bookshelf. A framed New York Times bestseller list and Publishers Weekly hangs above. Behind are rows of international editions of Remarkably Bright Creatures and the copy she carries to book events, now tattered after hundreds of appearances. There are small Dala horses, the traditional Swedish carved figurines that figure into Remarkably Bright Creatures, and her own Swedish background. There are the spines of bestsellers by Chicago authors Jonathan Eig and Rebecca Mackay and George Saunders, as well as a row of novels by the Swedish author Frederick Backman, A Man Called Ove, whose heartwarming stories about grief and community wouldn't be a bad model for Van Pelt. Van Pelt, who is 45 and grew up in Tacoma, Washington, writes on a thin slab of lucite, just wide enough to hold a laptop, though Creatures was finished at the kitchen table. As small as the office is, she shares it with her husband, who has a much larger desk. She hasn't done this lately, but for a while, anonymously, she would mail out short stories to literary journals and contests, the kind that don't pay much, just to see what the response would be. She was almost always rejected. She has a pseudonym-sounding name, but that's her actual name. Pseudonyms are for those short stories she sends out. She does it because she's wondered about the way success feeds success, how the right name, recognized by the right people, can open doors that tend to stay closed. She doesn't sound cynical, but probing, and still new to this success thing. She said, quote, "Am I wondering if I'm actually good? I don't know. But any book that has had success, you have to chalk some of it to right place, right time, and a little luck. Not that I'm bad. I think I'm pretty good, but not the best writer in the world. And Remarkably Bright Creatures was right place, right time. It's funny because when I'm drafting something new now, I try not to think about the marketing piece of this. You don't want to just write what you assume someone wants. But there is a difference to releasing a new book without a name or a reputation tied to it, where the work just stands on its own, right? There was marketing behind Remarkably Bright Creatures, and there was the intrigue to this idea of a novel narrated by an octopus. The new book I'm writing will have some name recognition. It will have some readers who buy it, regardless of how it is. There is a sense of, okay, I can do exactly what I want. Meanwhile, the other half of my brain is thinking what reviews will say, what Goodreads will say, what people are going to ask me at a book talk. Honestly, if I could do it over, I'd already have a second book," end quote. She worked for years as a litigation consultant, meaning she calculated what the financial damages might be in a lawsuit. She also sold running shoes for a time. Van Pelt and her husband Andrew, who met as teenagers at a California college, moved around for a while before settling in Wheaton, next door to his hometown of Geneva. Remarkably Bright Creatures sprang from a prompt in a writing class while they were still in Atlanta. She was asked to write from an unusual perspective. She remembered this internet video she had seen about an octopus who escaped his aquarium. The feedback was good, and she wondered if she should write a book. She added Tova to the narrative, a stoic Swedish woman basing her loosely on her own grandmother, who was also tiny and stubborn and liked to keep herself busy long into old age. She did a lot of research on octopuses. Quote, "In my subconscious, I think I was avoiding myself. Except I also don't think of myself as a creative person, so the characters came from people I know," end quote. Van Pelt would occasionally stop to ask herself if this was okay. She could just dream up something, write a story, and make this her job. She could. Her octopus was named Marcellus McSquiddles, an aging crank who notes his days of captivity in a Puget Sound aquarium as if on death row, but also recognizes the night janitor Tova is lonely and grieving. He thinks stuff like, quote, "As a general rule, I like holes. A hole at the top of my tank gives me freedom. But I do not like the hole in her heart. She has only one, not three like me. Tova's heart. I will do everything I can to help her fill it," end quote. To this, Van Pelt added a probable suicide and a couple of recent deaths, a trio of women called the Nitwits, and a garage rocker searching for the father who left him. When she sent the manuscript to an agent, an assistant read it and wrote in the margin, quote, "This is either bananas or brilliant," end quote. That was 6 years ago when Van Pelt was 40. She figures she'll be 47 or 48 by the time the next book is published. Mainly what's changed is the everyday rhythm of her household, she said. Her husband is a stay-at-home dad now. Meanwhile, she works on a second novel and continues to making appearances for the first. They also bought a Japanese massage chair. It sits in the living room like a giant metal space egg, like some 1950s conception of the future. Quote, but really, after the book income started coming in, our primary splurge was travel. We pulled our two kids out of school for a semester and did a world schooling thing. We went to New Zealand, Japan, Vietnam, Morocco, Egypt, Hong Kong, Turkey, and it all culminated with seeing Taylor Swift in Germany. That's not something we could have done in a previous life. My kids have never known anything else now. My daughter was 5 when I finished writing Remarkably Bright Creatures in 2020, and my son is younger, and he doesn't know a world before all of this happened. But I think it's cool to model for them how unlikely this career is, and that a lot of people try to do what I did, and most of them don't make it, but occasionally some do make it. I made it. So I guess, take that writing class. There's probably a moral in there, I'm sure. End quote. Shelby Van Pelt will be in conversation with Remarkably Bright Creatures movie director Olivia Newman at 4 p.m. May 5th at Matchmaker Bookshop, 1891 2nd Street, Highland Park. Free. More information at matchmakerbookshop.com. That's all the time we have for today's entertainment news from the Chicago Tribune and Sun-Times. For Chris Radio, this has been your reader, Patty Interante, broadcasting from the Chicago Lighthouse. 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
7: Hello, I'm Christian Hoggs. You're listening to Chris Radio. During this hour, I'll be reading articles from the Daily Herald. Our first story is, why some lawmakers defected from party line and stadium vote. A controversial mega-project bill with incentives for the Chicago Bears to build a stadium in Arlington Heights garnered not only bipartisan support, but opposition in the Illinois House last month. 10 Republicans and 5 Democrats bucked party lines, although the legislation passed 78-32 on April 22nd. It awaits action in the Senate with amendments expected. While Democratic sponsors predicted the measure would preempt Indiana's attempts to adopt the team and spur statewide economic development, GOP minority leader Tony McCombie derided it as half-baked. What prompted the atypical number of defections, including multiple submute Serberinites? We should have had a more robust economic analysis reflecting true cost to the state, said Democratic State Representative Ann Stava of Downers Grove, who voted no. Billionaire Boys Club bills don't resonate with my constituents. Republican State Representative Martin McLaughlin of Barrington Hills supported the measure. If you believe Illinois needs more business, this is an opportunity to grow our region, one of the very few these days, he explained. Other suburban House Republicans who backed the bill included State Representatives Jennifer Sanilitro of Hanover Park, Patrick Sheehan of Lockport, and Brad Steffens of Rosemont. Local Democrats in opposition included State Representatives Rita Mayfield of Waukegan, plus Chicagoans Kelly Cassidy and Lillian Jimenez. Without politicians fumbling the steel locally, then in the city of Chicago and now in Springfield for the past 3 years, the Chicago Bears Stadium project would be roughly 80% complete by now at one-third of the price today, McLaughlin noted. We'll be looking at a stadium opening probably next fall. Instead, the measure stalled, and that delay is costing real money, billions. Lobbyists are making hyperbolic claims of 40 years of never-ending tax increases, cats and dogs living together, mass hysteria. Proponents are saying the structure is so perfect, it's a big, bold, beautiful bill that will be the envy of all future developments. The reality is somewhere in the middle, McLaughlin said. If done correctly, it will look like Rosemont on steroids. It is good for property tax owners in the long run and great for regional businesses. The legislation expands beyond the suburbs with implications for mega projects across the state. Downstate Republican Representative Mike Coffey explained his yes vote as, "I didn't vote for the Chicago Bears. I voted for Springfield. This is a huge win for downtown Springfield, which will help attract major economic development opportunities. This is much bigger than just a Bears bill," Republican State Senator Seth Lewis of Bartlett said. Locally, the measure would provide property tax relief for the Bears to support a new stadium and additional redevelopment. The bill would allow mega project developers to negotiate a payment in lieu of taxes, pilot, directly with local taxing bodies such as schools. Half the revenue would be steered towards property tax rebates for people living in the mega project area, as well as statewide property tax relief. "My constituents would not support me voting to bail out billionaires when they're losing their homes," Democratic Mayfield contended. "I have seniors calling me up crying when they get their tax bill, saying, I don't know how I can afford to pay this. And every time we file a bill to provide tax relief for our senior citizens, we're told, well, the state doesn't have the money. Yet here we're going to give a billionaire organization a multi-year tax break, plus giving them sales tax exemptions and everything else." Mayfield was skeptical that pilot could provide meaningful tax relief. "It's not enough," she said. The Senate is still analyzing the bill. Democratic State Senator Laura Murphy of Des Plaines said, "And although things can change at any moment, it won't be heard in committee this week," the assistant majority leader added. The clock is ticking, however. Indiana is offering up to $1 billion in public financing for a Bears stadium in Hammond, and the NFL has indicated that football world at large needs a resolution soon. Lewis predicts actions this week will be more behind the scenes. Our next story is Spirit Airlines goes out of business. Company says it can't keep up with fuel prices. By Amar Madani, Rio Yamat, Jeff Amy, and Mike Catalini, Associated Press. West Palm Beach, Florida. Spirit Airlines, an impish upstart that shook the industry with its irreverent ads and deep discount fares, announced Saturday that it has gone out of business after 34 years. The ultra-low-cost airline that once operated hundreds of daily flights on its bright yellow planes and employed about 17,000 people said it had started an orderly wind-down of our operations, effective immediately. Although Spirit had gone bankrupt twice before, the company said high oil prices, which have been rising because of the war with Iran, made it impossible to stay afloat. The airline said on its website that all flights have been canceled and customer service is no longer available. Some passengers arrived Saturday for flights and were stunned to find them canceled, while workers learned overnight they were out of jobs. We are proud of the impact of our ultra-low-cost model on the industry over the last 34 years and had hoped to serve our guests for many years to come, Spirit's announcement said. U.S. Transportation Secretary Sean Duffy said Saturday that Spirit had a reserve fund set up for customers who bought directly from the airline to get refunds. People who bought from third-party vendors like travel agents would have to seek refunds from them. Duffy said United, Delta, JetBlue, and Southwest were offering $200 one-way flights for people who had Spirit confirmation numbers and proof of purchase for a limited time. Other airlines would also help Spirit employees who might be stranded, as well as offering up a preferential application process as they look for work. Spirit said in a statement it was working to get more than 1,300 crew to their home bases and that the final Sprint flight landed at Dallas-Fort Worth International Airport from Detroit Metropolitan Airport. The company advised customers that they could expect refunds, but there would be no help in booking travel on other airlines. The Trump administration had considered a government bailout for the cash-strapped business to keep it from going under, but a deal was not reached. Of the potential bailout, Duffy said Saturday, we oftentimes don't have $500 million laying around. President Donald Trump had floated the idea of a bailout last week after the airline found itself in bankruptcy proceedings for the second time in less than 2 years, with jet fuel prices soaring because of the Iran war. Five Spirit flights were still showing as on time on Saturday morning on the departure board in Atlanta. A trickle of passengers who hadn't heard the news were still showing up. "What?" exclaimed Taylor Nantung as she, her husband, and four children arrived for a Saturday afternoon Spirit flight from Atlanta to Miami for a spur-of-the-moment vacation. The family had driven down from Tennessee to the Atlanta airport. "So the whole airline at every airport is out of business?" asked Nantung. "Oh my, that's crazy." Other passengers wondered whether the airline would still answer its customer service phone or when the refunds for canceled flights might arrive on their credit cards. Joshua Sigler, who had bought a ticket Friday for a flight Saturday to Miami, said he would just return home after learning of the cancellation rather than try to take advantage of deals other airlines were offering to stranded Spirit passengers. He said he had gotten no communication from Spirit while he had flown multiple times in the past. "They get you there," he said of past flights. "It was cheap." Former Spirit flight attendant Freddie Peterson was on a Spirit flight from Detroit that arrived in Newark around 11 p.m. Friday. He said that despite rumors flying on social media Friday, things seemed kind of normal with more than 200 passengers on the plane. "All our aircraft were packed," he said. Peterson, 60, said he set his alarm clock for 3 a.m. Saturday to check the company website at the hour of the rumored shutdown and learned all Spirit flights were canceled. He said Delta Airlines brought him and another flight attendant back to Atlanta on Saturday morning, with Peterson leaving from there to drive to his home in Shulman in Southwest Georgia. "I'll probably do the boo-hoo crying and all the other stuff once I get in my car." As late as Friday afternoon, Trump had said his administration was looking at a bailout for Spirit and had given the budget carrier a final proposal for a taxpayer-funded takeover. Spirit proudly disrupted the penny-pinching portion of the airlines industry with its no-frills, low-cost flights. However, Spirit has struggled financially since the COVID-19 pandemic, weighed down by rising operating costs and growing debt. By the time it filed for Chapter 11 protection in November 2024, Spirit had lost more than $2.5 billion since the start of 2020. The budget carrier sought bankruptcy protection again in August 2025, when it reported having $8.1 billion in debts and $8.6 billion in assets, according to court filings. The White House had blamed President Joe Biden's administration for Spirit's tenuous financial situation. Biden, a Democrat, opposed a proposed merger between Spirit and JetBlue in 2023. On Saturday, Trump administration officials took to social media to amplify voices of conservative critics who faulted Biden for Spirit's demise. On Saturday, Duffy blamed Biden as well as his predecessor, Pete Buttigieg. "Many at the time said that this was a disaster. This merger should have been allowed," he said. Tad DeHaven, a policy analyst at the Cato Institute, a libertarian think tank, said the Trump administration also bears responsibility, arguing that the airline's current crisis reflects a chain reaction of policy missteps rather than a single decision. He pointed specifically to Trump's decision to strike Iran as bad foreign policy, saying the conflict drove up jet fuel prices and Spirit's operating costs. They were already in trouble, DeHaven said, describing the situation as a compounding effect in terms of policy. About 17,000 jobs could be impacted, according to Spirit lawyer Marshall Huebner. Our next story is, High Court asked to restore abortion pill access. By Pravina Somasundaram, Rachel Robin, and Justin Juvenal, The Washington Post. A drug manufacturer asked the Supreme Court on Saturday to immediately pause a lower court order reinstating a requirement that a commonly used abortion pill, which has often been accessed through the mail, can only be picked up in person. Denko Laboratories filed the emergency appeal after the U.S. Court of Appeals for the Fifth Circuit in New Orleans issued a ruling Friday making it harder for women to access the abortion pill, Mifepristone. It's unclear when the Supreme Court might rule on the emergency application. The ruling came in a Louisiana lawsuit against the Food and Drug Administration, which had previously allowed patients to access pills through telehealth in the mail. The rise of the use of such drugs has troubled anti-abortion advocates. It bears emphasis how unprecedented the Fifth Circuit's order is, Denko wrote in its application to the Supreme Court. Never before has a federal court purported to immediately enjoin a several years old drug approval, restrict a distribution system for that drug that manufacturers, providers, patients, and pharmacies have all been using for years, or reinstate conditions the FDA determined do not meet the mandatory statutory criteria. After the Supreme Court eliminated Roe v. Wade in 2022, legal experts and abortion advocates forged a new path to preserve access, even in states with severe restrictions. In eight Democratic-led states where the procedure remained legal, they worked to pass SHIELD laws, measures that allow providers to remotely prescribe and mail the drugs to women regardless of where they live. SHIELD laws, which explicitly protect providers from out-of-state prosecution, have kept abortion pills flowing into all 50 states. As the pill milling network flourished, so did the legal challenges against it. Anti-abortion advocates grew increasingly frustrated that women living under abortion bans could still legally end their pregnancies post-Roe. They began waging novel legal battles against online pill milling services and individual abortion providers. A half dozen Republican-led states sued the FDA over the requirements to dispense Mifepristone. Anti-abortion strategists have helped draft first-of-their-kind laws in conservative states like Texas to further curb access to abortion pills and punish those who help distribute them. The anti-abortion movement has also repeatedly pressured the Trump administration and the FDA to rein in abortion drug access. Still, those myriad efforts had done little to keep women from accessing abortion pills until Friday's ruling. Legal scholars have expected the abortion pill issue to again appear before the Supreme Court for years. The FDA approved Mifepristone in 2000, and major medical organizations say there is a robust evidence collected over more than two decades showing the pill is safe and effective. Mifepristone is used in conjunction with another drug, misoprostol. The agency has imposed a safety protocol over the use of mifepristone, and some of those restrictions have been eased over the years, including eliminating the requirement for the drug to be dispensed in person. Legal experts have previously expressed concern about rulings to restrict the abortion pill, worrying it could politicize the regulatory environment and prompt further lawsuits over controversial treatments. Abortion providers have braced for rulings that could curtail access to the drug before. They've weighed what to do if that were the case, and had discussed potentially switching to a misoprostol-only regimen. Misoprostol can only be used on its own, but is considered somewhat less effective and can cause longer discomfort and cramping. You are listening to articles from the Daily Herald on Chris Radio. Our next story is, more than 60% of U.S. is covered by drought as impacts worsen. By Ben Knoll, The Washington Post. Large swaths of the United States are in desperate need of soaking rainfall as drought continues to deepen. Stretching from Oregon to Florida and northward to the nation's capital, nearly 63% of the country is facing drought conditions of varying intensity, just 2 percentage points shy of the most widespread drought this century, which occurred in 2012. The driest state compared with its average has been Utah, where there has been a 59% reduction in precipitation since October. Not far behind are Colorado, Arizona, and New Mexico, seeing a 46%, 43%, and 39% reduction, respectively. The West's hydrology and climate are very much out of sync with the historical rhythm, said Assistant Utah State Climatologist John Meyer. In Utah, there's some trepidation on what the next few months will look like for water consumption, Meyer said. Record low winter snowfall and record high March temperatures resulted in extremely premature snowpack melt and dismal water runoff volumes. That is also the case in Colorado, where the mountain snowpack is in historically bad shape, Colorado State climatologist Russ Shoemaker wrote earlier this month. This drought is stretching far and wide. A total of 9 states, Alabama, Georgia, Mississippi, North Carolina, New Jersey, South Carolina, Tennessee, Utah, Virginia, as well as D.C., are completely covered by drought. Drought is also affecting more than 99% of the land area in Florida and Arkansas. 6 other states are experiencing drought coverage greater than 90%, Colorado, Wyoming, New Mexico, Kentucky, Louisiana, and Maryland. The Sunshine State has been living up to its name, but some soaking rain would be welcome in Florida. This has been the worst drought in the state so far this century, with exceptional drought, the highest severity level, affecting 23% of the state, linked to a La Nina climate pattern that formed last fall and recently ended. Florida State climatologist David Zierden described wide-ranging impacts from drought, which included near-record low river and stream flows in the northern part of the state, water restrictions, and elevated wildfire potential. Effects also included a hard-hit cattle industry because of a lack of pasture growth, and dry soils that were making it difficult to plant row crops such as corn, peanuts, cotton, and soybeans. Hurricane debris and downed trees from Hurricane Helene in 2024 are adding more flammable fuel, Zierden said. He also said a lack of moisture from hurricanes last season added to the dryness, because 20 to 30% of late summer and fall rainfall is from tropical systems in Florida. If the rainy season is late or less robust, impacts can really intensify, he said. The rainy season begins May 15th. Only 2 states, Michigan and North Dakota, are completely drought-free. Our next story is People's Gas customers to get small refund and settlement with AG's office. Chicago. People's Gas in North Korea. Our next story is People's Gas customers to get small refund and settlement with AG's office. Chicago. People's Gas and North Shore Gas Company customers are likely to see minor credits on their bills for the next 3 years, thanks to a $125 million settlement agreement announced Thursday by Illinois Attorney General Kwame Raoul. The benefit, if approved by the Illinois Commerce Commission, will average around $50 annually this year and around $40 each in 2027 and 2028, or around $3 to $4 monthly. Roughly 1 million natural gas customers in northeastern Illinois are expected to receive the credits. These bill credits are good news for People's Gas customers who have suffered so much financial pain because of the utility's wasteful spending, said Sarah Moskowitz, executive director of the Citizens Utility Board, a utility watchdog. We look forward to continuing the important work ahead to hold People's Gas accountable and seek justice for its long-suffering customers. The PIPE program. The settlement stems from concerns raised by the Attorney General and consumer advocates regarding the cost of People's Gas's ongoing pipe retirement program to retire over 1,000 miles of old iron pipes that carry natural gas underneath Chicago. Raoul's office alleged that People's Gas imprudently incurred costs for the work, which are passed on to customers. According to a statement from the office, People's Gas customers paid an excessive surcharge for qualified infrastructure investments between 2017 and 2023. As a result of the settlement, Peoples Gas also agreed to remove $130 million in capital investments. Since those costs are paid by consumers over time, it is expected to save customers over $350 million. It also requires Peoples Gas to implement further accountability and transparency measures in its pipe retirement program, including competitive bidding for contracts over $25,000 and documenting and approving all cost changes greater than $5,000. Response. A statement from Peoples Gas and North Shore Gas said the companies appreciated the support of Raul, his staff, the ICC staff, and CUB for reaching the unanimous agreement. This settlement will provide our customers with lower bills and will allow us to focus on the important job of serving Chicagoans with reliable and safe energy, the statement said. Our next story is, Comey charges may be stymied by 2015

that prosecutors seeking to convict someone of sending a dangerous message must prove the person intended to make a violent threat, or at least knew there was a substantial chance it would be viewed as threatening. Tuesday's indictment cites a different legal standard, one that does not require an understanding of Comey's mindset at the time. The charges focus on a photo that Comey posted later last year showing she sells on a beach arranged to spell out 8647, because 86 can signify to get rid of, and President Donald Trump is the 47th president. Prosecutors say the shell's arrangement means a reasonable recipient would interpret the message as a serious expression of an intent to do harm to Trump. But that language is from an older, lower legal standard, one that the Supreme Court explicitly overruled in the 2015 case. 8 legal experts interviewed for this article said the Comey indictment fails to provide evidence that the former FBI director intended his social media message as a genuine threat to the president. Under court rules, prosecutors are obligated to shape the language of their charges to conform with the current state of the law. Mary Ann Franks, a George Washington University professor who specializes in First Amendment law, said that Comey indictment fails to do that. It not only should be dismissed outright, it should also mean sanctions for any lawyer who signed off on it, Franks said. I cannot think of any possible evidence that it would make this particular phrase a threat. David Cole, a law professor at Georgetown University, agreed that Comey's attorneys could ask the court to dismiss the case because prosecutors failed to state a criminal offense. The indictment lacks an essential element of a true threat crime, mainly that the speaker intended to threaten violence or acted in conscious disregard of the substantial risk that their communication would be viewed as threatening, said Cole, a former national legal director of the American Civil Liberties Union. They don't allege any of that in the indictment. An attorney for Comey declined to comment. Comey will be afforded every right of the due process guaranteed by the Constitution to all American citizens, including challenging the sufficiency of the indictment during pretrial litigation and the evidence supporting the charges at trial, Justice Department spokeswoman Emily Covington said in a statement. At a news conference announcing Comey's indictment Tuesday, Acting Attorney General Todd Blanche said he understood the prosecutors needed to prove intent, and he said they would do so at trial. While such evidence is typically included in an indictment, Blanche said that it would be unfair to Comey to reveal the prosecution's case in the charging documents. You prove intent with witnesses, with documents, with the defendants if that's appropriate, Blanche said. That's how we will prove intent in this case. Comey is a longtime political foe of Trump's who, as FBI director, was involved in investigating the 2016 Trump campaign's ties to Russia. Trump fired Comey over his involvement in the probe. The indictment against Comey landed as the nation's attention was focused on the genuine perils facing Trump and other political leaders. On Saturday, a man was arrested on charges of bringing a weapon into the gala White House Correspondents' Dinner, where Trump was in attendance, with the alleged intent to assassinate the president and members of his cabinet. The alleged gunman, 31-year-old Cole Thomas Allen, was arrested and charged with multiple crimes, including one count of attempt to assassinate the president. Comey, who posted the photo of the arrangement in May 2025, removed it after receiving criticism that it could be seen as advocating violence. He has said stumbled upon the 8647 message as he was walking on the beach, suggesting he didn't create it himself. The Justice Department on Tuesday charged the former FBI director with 2 crimes, one count of making threats against the president and another of transmitting a threat across state lines. The Supreme Court has spent decades honing the definition of a threat under the statutes that Comey is charged with violating. In 1966, a man named Robert Watts said at a protest that he had received his draft letter, and if they ever make me carry a rifle, the first man I want to get in my sights is LBJ. He was arrested and charged with threatening President Lyndon B. Johnson, but the Supreme Court said that Watts' statement constituted political speech, not a bona fide threat. The justices concluded that context matters, and they noted in their opinion that the prosecutors around Watts laughed after he made his statement, suggesting that they did not view it as serious. That case set a standard that prosecutors must show that a reasonable recipient would view a statement as a threat. In 2015, the Supreme Court had another chance to define what constitutes a threat and what is speech protected under the Constitution, and they set the threshold even higher. In the Elenis case, which centered on a Pennsylvania man who made potential

0: potentially threatening statements online, the justices concluded that the mindset of the person who made the comment must be considered. It is not enough for the subject of a comment to view it as a threat. They ruled the person who made it must have intended it that way. 8 years later, in Counterman v. Colorado, the Supreme Court reaffirmed Elinas and tweaked the definition a bit, saying prosecutors could also prove that the person making the statement understood that there was a substantial risk the comment would be viewed as threatening. The charges laid out in the Comey indictment, legal analysts said, do not allege that this threshold was met. Instead, the indictment cites the legal standard laid out in the Supreme Court's Watts opinion, one it subsequently overturned. It's very hard to see this as anything other than a free speech, said Kevin Goldberg, vice president and First Amendment expert at the Freedom Forum. Based on the relevant Supreme Court precedent in this area, I just don't see how this falls into the unprotected category of true threats. The precedent here sets a very high bar. The Justice Department strongly disputes this. Prosecutors appear to nod to the higher standard in the indictment, alleging that Comey knowingly and willingly threatened the life of the president. But legal analysts interviewed said that language alone does not meet the legal standards set by the Supreme Court. It is unknown exactly what prosecutors told the grand jury when they presented the Comey indictment in a confidential session, but under established procedures, they would have had to read the entire indictment line by line, and that would have included the outdated legal standards. Legal experts said prosecutors had an ethical obligation to present grand jurors with an accurate and full description of any statute a suspect is said to have violated, including the court's current interpretation of it. Comey's lawyers have not said whether they intend to challenge the legal case made in the indictment as based on outdated standards. The defense team could request from prosecutors a bill of particulars, which are intended to provide the defense with more clarifying details about claims in the indictment. At Comey's initial appearance in court Wednesday, his defense team signaled it intended to file a vindictive and selective prosecution claim, arguing that the Justice Department was illegally prosecuting Comey for his criticism of Trump. When asked about the Comey prosecution, Trump told reporters in the Oval Office on Wednesday that Comey's post probably put his life in danger. "People like Comey have created a tremendous danger, I think, for politicians and others," Trump said. Legal experts said the accusation of contributing to a broader atmosphere of danger, even if true, would not be relevant to the statutes under which Comey was charged. Robert E. Welsh, Jr., a veteran criminal defense attorney in Philadelphia, said that even if the Comey case survives a motion to dismiss, prosecutors would have a challenge in convincing a jury that Comey genuinely meant to hurt the president. "Then what happens after a trial?" Welsh said. "Under Elinas, the jury would have to determine whether James Comey really expressed an intent to kill the president." You are listening to articles from the Daily Herald on Chris Radio. Our next story is Trump reviewing a new Iranian proposal. West Palm Beach, Florida. President Donald Trump said on Saturday that he was reviewing a new Iranian proposal to end the war, but also expressed skepticism it would lead to a deal. "I'll let you know about it later," he said before boarding Air Force One, adding that they're going to give me the exact wording now. Shortly after speaking to reporters, Trump posted on social media about the new proposal, saying he can't imagine that it would be acceptable and that they have not yet paid a big enough price for what they have done to humanity and the world over the last 47 years. Two semi-official Iranian news outlets, Tasnim and Fars, believed to be close to Iran's paramilitary Revolutionary Guard, said Iran had sent a 14-point proposal via Pakistan in response to a 9-point U.S. proposal. Iran's state-run media have not reported on the new proposal. Pakistan has hosted previous negotiations between Iran and the United States. Trump rejected a previous Iranian proposal this week. However, conversations have continued, and the 3-week ceasefire appears to be holding. The U.S. president also has floated a new plan to reopen the Strait of Hormuz at the mouth of the Persian Gulf, where about a fifth of the world's trade in oil and natural gas typically passes. The health of imprisoned Iranian rights lawyer Narges Mohammadi was at very high risk, her foundation and family said Saturday, adding that Iran's intelligence ministry was opposing her transfer to Tehran, Iran's capital, for treatment by her own doctors. Mahamali, a Nobel Peace Prize laureate in her early 50s, was urgently transferred to a hospital in Zanjan in Iran's northwest on Friday after a cardiac crisis and fainting. Her family has said her health had been worsening in part from a beating she received during her December arrest. Medical teams in Zanjan had requested her records before performing any treatment, while recommending that she be transferred to Tehran, her foundation said. But her Paris-based husband, Taki Romani, said the intelligence ministry opposed the transfer for angiography or imaging of the blood vessels. He spoke in a voice message shared with the Associated Press by the foundation. The Norwegian Nobel Committee, in a statement, urged Iranian authorities to immediately transfer Mohammadi to her medical team, saying her life is in their hands. She has the mental resilience for imprisonment, but her body does not have the readiness. The Ministry of Intelligence wouldn't even mind if she died, her husband told Sky News. He added that their children hadn't seen Mohammadi for over a decade, since 2015. Before her arrest on December 12th, Mohammadi had already been serving a sentence of 13 years and 9 months on charges of collusion against state security and propaganda against Iran's government, but had been released on furlough since late 2024 over medical concerns. Her legal team is pursuing the matter with the General Prosecutor's Office, the foundation said. The U.S. has warned shipping companies that they could face sanctions for paying Iran to pass safely through the Strait of Hormuz, adding pressure in the standoff over control of it. Iran effectively closed the strait by attacking and threatening ships after the U.S. and Israel launched a war on February 28th. Tehran later offered some ships safe passage via routes closer to its shore, charging fees at times. The U.S. on Friday warned against transfers not only in cash, but also in digital assets, offsets, informal swaps, or other in-kind payments, including charitable donations and payments at Iranian embassies. The U.S. has responded with a naval blockade of Iranian ports since April 13th, depriving Tehran of oil revenue it needs to shore up its ailing economy. The U.S. Central Command on Saturday said 48 commercial ships have been told to turn back. Our next story is Beyonce, Bezos, Bubbles, and Bustiers. What to know about the 2026 Met Gala? New York. Fashionistas knew this already. Fashion is art. But how will Met Gala guests interpret that dress code at this year's extravaganza? Last year's theme, Tailored for You, led to a lot of great suits. This year's promises to produce some truly flamboyant attire as guests mount the famous carpeted steps on Monday, May 4th. As always, the dress code is inspired by the spring exhibit at the Costume Institute of the Metropolitan Museum of Art. Costume art will pair some 200 art objects with 200 garments to highlight the connection between fashion and art throughout the centuries. Here are key things to know. When is the Met Gala? The first Monday in May. What exactly is it? It's a fundraiser for the Costume Institute, the only self-funding department at the Met, and it's a huge one. Last year, the evening brought in a record sum of more than $31 million. Who's hosting? None other than Beyonce, a familiar gala guest, is a co-chair, joined by Nicole Kidman, tennis champ Venus Williams, and the one who runs it all, Vogue's Anna Wintour. There's also a host committee, chaired by designer Anthony Vaccarello and filmmaker Zoe Kravitz, and featuring names from Sabrina Carpenter and Teyana Taylor to Lena Dunham and Misty Copeland. But the names generating the most discussion are the exhibition and benefit are made possible by Jeff Bezos and Lauren Sanchez Bezos, said a Met press release in February. We tried, but the museum won't say how much the Amazon founder and his wife, as lead sponsors and honorary chairs, are contributing. Protest against their participation has come from an activist group called Everyone Hates Elon, which posted an Instagram video of members hacking subway display cases to post anti-billionaire messages. Who won't be there? New York Mayor Zoran Mamdani, who took office on an affordability platform, told a local news outlet he will not attend. Anything new this year? Yes, new digs. Costume art will inaugurate the Condé M. Nast Galleries, created from what was formerly the museum's retail store and occupying nearly 12,000 square feet off the museum's Great Hall. Aside from giving fashion a grander display space, this means gala guests now can stroll easily between the show and dinner at the Temple of Dendur. In a more lasting way, it will prevent snaking lines elsewhere in the museum once the show opens to the public May 10th. Even the mannequins are new. Despite the prominence of classic body shapes through art history, curator Andrew Bolton has made sure there's an element of body positivity in his exhibit, with centration on body types long ignored in art, the corpulent body, for example, and the disabled body. And he's added 25 new mannequins that reflect these body types. 9 real-life people, including disability activist Sania Burke and musician Yasult, allowed their bodies to be digitally stamped for the mannequins, which will also bear mirror-like polished steel surfaces so viewers can see themselves. How long has this been going on? The Met Gala started in 1948 as a Manhattan Society midnight supper, held at various places like the Waldorf Astoria and the Rainbow Room. It took many years before it turned into a global event and one of the starriest nights of the year. Can anyone buy a ticket? No. You must be rich, famous, or powerful enough to be invited. How much does it cost? Individual tickets are $100,000, and a table of 10 starts at $350,000. There will be approximately 400 guests in all. How do guests spend the evening? After the carpet, guests enter the museum, check in, and get stickers placed over their phone cameras, and walk past an enormous flower arrangement in the museum's lobby. Often there is an orchestra playing. After hitting the receiving line, everyone heads either to cocktails or to the exhibit, then to dinner. By the main course, most hearty guests have managed to arrive, but not all. Some even wait until dessert. Then again, occasionally, you'll see a guest or two leave before dinner even starts. They must have a really great after party to attend. Our next story is opting out of insurance. Healthy workers are ditching company plans to save thousands a month, by Taylor Nicole Rogers, Bloomberg. A salary job with health benefits has long been considered the gold standard of employment in the United States. But now, as sharply rising healthcare premiums eat into workers' pay, young, healthy professionals are rejecting employer-sponsored insurance. Instead, they're going without coverage or finding cheaper options, saying they can't afford to be on the company plan. Jessica Balzgrak, a 33-year-old nurse who works for a hospital in Buffalo, New York, decided to waive her employer's insurance in 2025. Her job covered 55% of the plan's premiums, deducting $585 every 2 weeks for insurance for herself, her self-employed husband, and their 3 kids. Balzgrak has said $15,000 in annual wages would be better used in the family's high-yield savings account or paying down debt. I was spending so much money and we don't even use this because we're healthy, says Balzerac. Instead, she opted to join medical cost-sharing cooperative Zion Health Share with her husband for $297 each month. Such groups help members pool money to cover each other's healthcare expenses. They don't have the same consumer protection requirements as traditional health insurance and don't guarantee coverage of claims. She signed the kids up for New York State's Child Health Plus plan, which provides low-cost coverage for children without other insurance. In all, she's paying $970 less per month than she would have on her company plan. I'm literally a nurse, Balzerac added. I wish we were given some benefit for the healthcare that we do have to work for. Most Americans get medical insurance from their employers, with the average worker paying 26% of the total premium for family coverage. Companies cover the rest. With premiums rising 6% in 2025 for company family plans, alongside the growing cost of living, some workers are questioning whether their benefits are worth the cost. The share of workers covered by their firm's benefits has remained relatively stable for the past 20 years, but has fallen to 61%. Down from 64% in 2020, according to surveys of employers by KFF, the health policy research firm. It really is the perfect storm right now, where everything has increased and people that normally would have just re-enrolled are starting to look at every single dollar they're paying for their daily life, including their health insurance, says Miranda Cleary, a Kansas City-based insurance consultant. Forgoing major medical insurance is not without risk, however. The plan that Balzerac joined allows members to share or be reimbursed for costs over $5,000, though she has not yet needed to file a claim. but a 2023 study on health insurance alternatives conducted by the Government Accountability Office found that share plans can restrict coverage for pre-existing conditions and mental health services. The workers leaving corporate plans tend to be young and healthy. Employers rely on those workers to pay premiums and file few claims to keep plans sustainable for insurance carriers. Human resources executives say that because insurers negotiate premiums based on previous claims, a substantial exodus could result in higher costs for other employees. Every single person that opts out creates this lopsided situation where they cannot sustain the cost and at some point it breaks, Cleary said. It is a trend employees should be watching as they begin the renewal process with insurers ahead of the conventional open enrollment process in the fall, said Tawanda Johnson, a human resources chief for several venture capital and private equity startups. She formerly served as senior vice president of the people at The Knot. There's strength in numbers, Johnson said. When it's a larger group, you have more bargaining power with the insurance companies. Both employers and employees are looking for ways to manage stark increases in healthcare costs in recent years. Medical care premiums comprised 7.7% of total compensation for U.S. workers in March 2025, according to the Bureau of Labor Statistics. Those costs to employers are set to rise even further. Benefits consultant Mercer forecasts that the total cost of health plans per employee will grow at the highest rate in more than a decade in 2026 at 6.5%. About half of large employers said that the increases are pushing them to raise deductibles or even exclude pricey treatments such as GLP-1 drugs for weight loss. Having healthcare benefits you can't afford is like unlimited vacation. It's a false promise, said Denise Russell, chairperson of Carnegie Mellon University's Healthcare Policy and Management Program. She said that redesigning policies to force employers to pay thousands of dollars out of pocket before their insurance coverage kicks in shifts the financial risk for health crises onto employees and could prompt some to leave. Insurance brokers and consultants, including Cleary, said that while they once primarily sold plans to self-employed workers, they have been overwhelmed with calls from corporate employees seeking other options. Others are working with employers to find ways to win workers back. Tommy Gaffney, vice president of employee benefits consultancy Involved Benefits, said he is working with clients to introduce plans with limited coverage that emphasize low-cost preventative care. As many as 40% of workers at Gaffney's clients waived major medical benefits due to cost last year, especially at firms with large blue-collar or frontline workforces. After a disastrous year with an unusually high number of medical claims, newer communications firm KCSA faced doubled premiums for its 63 employees, even after the firm shared some of the cost, said Chief Human Resources Officer Katie Rowland. People were screaming, Rowland said. Workers explored plans on the open marketplace and pushed Rowland to consider switching carriers for the company's group before she resorted to doing individual consultations to help workers find affordable policies. In the end, most employees stayed on the plan, and she worked to offer the strongest coverage for the most used benefits. We are finding that medical insurance is more important to people than salaries, she said. When his wife, Paige, started a new job in March, Daniel Wilson, 40, pushed her to prioritize flexibility over employee benefits. Paige, also 40, ultimately accepted an offer from a Detroit startup that would allow her to work remotely and covered 70% of its health plan's annual premium for their family of five. The plan was expensive and had a high deductible, so they wondered if they would be better off without it. For my family, it's a $40,000 question, Wilson said. They joined a health share cooperative for $450 each month and waived the employer plan. Our decision is driven by economics, and it's just not a good deal. I was spending so much money, and we don't even use this because we're healthy. You're listening to articles from the Daily Herald on Chris Radio. Our next story is Sports in 60 Seconds. Korda taps in for Eagle in a 67 to build a three-shot lead. Nelly Korda finished off another bogey-free round in Mexico with an 8-iron to 18 inches for Eagle. That has her at a 67 and stretched her lead to three shots in the Riviera Maya Open at Mayacopa. Korda is coming off a major championship win last week at the Chevron Championship. She goes after her third win of the year and will try to become the first player since Annika Sörenstam to go 6 straight tournaments at the start of the year, finishing no worse than runner-up. She leads by 3 over Arshpaya Jubal, who celebrates her 24th victory today. Young, still in control at Doral, leads Cadillac Championship. Cameron Young didn't have as easy of a time in the third round of the Cadillac Championship as he did while building a big lead Thursday and Friday. It didn't seem to matter either. Young is still in full control at Trump National Doral after his round of 2-under-70 on Saturday got him to 15-under for the week. He took a 6-shot lead over a group that includes top-ranked Scottie Scheffler into potentially a rainy final round today. Reds tie MLB record by walking 7 straight batters. The Cincinnati Reds issued a Major League Baseball record-tying 7 straight walks during the second inning of a 17-7 loss to the Pittsburgh Pirates on Saturday. It was the third time in Major League history that a team had walked that many batters consecutively, and the first time in more than 4 decades, according to Elias Sports Bureau and Sport Radar. Antonelli storms to Miami Grand Prix pole. Kimi Antonelli helped Mercedes rebound from a disappointing showing in the sprint race at the Miami Grand Prix by winning the pole and qualifying just a few hours later. It's the third consecutive pole for the current Formula One championship leader, who blocked Max Verstappen for taking the top starting spot at Miami International Autodrome for a third straight year. Arsenal opens 6-point lead in Premier League title race. Arsenal has heaped the pressure on Manchester City in the Premier League title race by beating Fulham 3-0 to open up a 6-point lead. Victor Gyökeres scored twice and set up the other for Bukayo Saka. Fire gives up PK late in stoppage time. Unbeaten streak ends. Evander Da Silva Ferreira, known simply as Evander, scored 3 goals, his first career hat-trick in MLS, and Roman Celentano had 8 saves to help for FC Cincinnati beat the Chicago Fire 3-2. Roman Celentano had 8 saves, which included the diving stop of a penalty kick by Hugo Coopers in the second minute of stoppage time. Kyle Smith was shown a straight red card in the 56th minute, and Cincinnati played a man down the rest of the way. The Fire, 5-3-2, had its 5-game unbeaten streak, which included 4 wins snapped. Wolves take lead in playoff series, can clinch Sunday at home. In the 2026 Calder Cup playoffs, the Chicago Wolves downed the Texas Stars 2-1 in Game 3 of the Central Division semifinals at Allstate Arena to seize a 2-1 lead in the best-of-5 series. Noah Phillip and Ryan Suzuki scored to propel the Wolves to the victory in their first home postseason contest since Chicago's 2022 Calder Cup championship run. The Wolves can close out the series in Game 4, scheduled for 3 p.m. today. Our next story is, Browns' improvement plan helps send Cubs to 10th straight home victory. Enough Cubs were the best versions of themselves Saturday to stretch their home win streak to 10 in a row, the team's longest since 2008. The Cubs beat Arizona 2-0 at Wrigley Field thanks mostly to Shota Imanaga's 7 shutout innings. He allowed 4 hits and 1 walk with 5 strikeouts. Ian Happ delivered a pseudo-cycle with a whop, double, triple, and home run. He accounted for both runs with a solo homer in the second inning, despite a strong breeze blowing in off the lake. He added a 1-out triple in the 8th and scored on Seiya Suzuki's sacrifice fly. "I hadn't hit the ball very hard left-handed for a little stretch there," said Happ, a switch hitter, "so hitting a few balls hard was nice. They came off 3 different pitches too, which gives me a lot of confidence." Dansby Swanson piled up 9 assists at shortstop, which was a bit ironic since teammates Happ, Nico Horner, and Pete Crow Armstrong received their 2025 Gold Glove Awards before the game for being the best fielder at their positions. Swanson didn't get one, though he's won 2 in the past. Finally, one player who's made an important step forward is pitcher Ben Brown. He pitched 2 perfect innings of relief to earn his second career save. The former starter has thrown 14 consecutive innings without allowing an earned run, dating back to April 8th at Tampa Bay. "I'll go back to last October when Ben sat in my office and had a very clear plan about how he was going to get better," Cubs manager Craig Counsell said. And I think he very much executed that. We've got ourselves a confident pitcher right now. Brown, 26, starred 23 games in his first two big league seasons, but his ERA ballooned to 5.92 last year. He probably will return to the starting rotation at some point, but for now he's become a valuable multi-inning reliever. After Saturday's game, Brown added some personal insight to the improvement plan he gave counsel at the end of the 2025 playoffs. "I wrote it down," Brown said. "I knew exactly what I wanted to do. There was a little movement thing with the arm angle I wanted to get better at. I wanted to just stay more in plane, and I wanted to add a sinker and a changeup, and I did that. Whatever that was, it was just my plan. I felt like I didn't execute well against right-handed hitters last year when I should be dominating against them. And I think lefties, with how good my stuff is, just needed another wrinkle." Left Brown has slowly worked the changeup into his arsenal during the past 3 years, and he uses it also almost exclusively against left-handed hitters. He hasn't allowed a hit onto it on a changeup this season, according to StatCast. The sinker he developed from scratch last December. Thanks to all the data analysis available, Brown said it only took a few bullpen sessions to get it to work. He's thrown the sinker 24.4% of the time this year, almost always against righties. Then the knuckle curve, always his go-to pitch, has been even more effective with a .135 batting average allowed, down from .252 last season. StatCast rates Brown's breaking pitches in the 97th percentile in MLB. "I was very upfront about what I wanted to work on," he said. "I obviously saw there was a lot of problems and a lot of flaws in my game, and my mentality in me as a man, everything in general, just needed some work. I definitely had a plan. I had a nice little send down to AAA in September to help me kind of go over some things." There was a hint of sarcasm in that last line, but he came back to throw two scoreless innings in the division series against Milwaukee. The Cubs, 21-12, should activate closer Daniel Palencia lat strain on Sunday or Monday. He hit 102 miles per hour in a AAA rehab outing at St. Paul on Friday night. Horner missed Saturday's game with neck tightness, but could be back at second base Sunday. Horner left Friday's game in the second inning with a neck issue. Our next story is "The Biggest Myth About Washing Jeans Debunked" by Julie Kerr, The Washington Post. To answer the question of how often to wash a pair of jeans, we must agree that jeans need to be washed in the first place, and that all jeans are not created equally. There's all sorts of bad stuff that can happen if you don't wash your jeans, but there's nothing bad that's going to happen if you do wash your jeans often, says Kia Ghazani, the founder of Self Edge. "The dead skin, dirt, and grime that's in the textile is not something you can see with your eyes, but if you don't wash the jeans, it makes the cotton fibers very brittle, which causes premature breaking of denim, like tearing of the crotch and like holes behind the knees. The idea that washing jeans causes them to wear out and compromises their look and feel is mostly a myth. Your jeans will last longer if you wash them more often," Babzani says. "Now, there's a bell curve here, where if you wash them too often, they're probably going to wear out faster, so I'm not saying to wash them every day." Ideally, he would like people to wash their jeans every 5 to 7 wears, but since, in his experience, no one wants to hear that, he tells people to wash a pair of jeans every 30 to 45 wears. "The jeans are dirty," he said. "They're visibly dirty and they smell, and it's bad." As for handling different types of jeans, there aren't actually that many differences in washing an old pair of Levi's versus a spendy pair of raw denim jeans. Everyday jeans. Treat your everyday jeans, the ones you throw on the run to run to the grocery store or to catch a game at your local watering hole, like khakis, chinos, or cords, and aim to wash them every 5 to 7 wears. If you go longer, that's okay, Babzani said. 30 to 45 wears rule applies to regular old dungarees as much as it does to more fashion-forward jeans. Just remember that if they are visibly dirty, stretched, and sagging, or they smell, it's time for a good spin in the washer. Using cold water and low heat drying cycle or air drying the jeans will help to prevent fading and other premature wear and tear. Work clothes. Jeans that become contaminated while doing gardening or outdoor cleanup, that have been worn on a construction site, or that have been exposed to biological agents such as blood, feces, or vomit should be washed as soon as possible. Avoid putting contaminated work clothes in the hamper with other items. Do not shake them, wear gloves when handling, and wash them in a separate load using the hottest water temperature the garment can tolerate. Consult the care tag for instructions. In some cases, the use of a laundry sanitizer may be called for. Finally, if you sweat heavily or spill anything on them, it's best to wash them right away, says Kim Romain, a fabric care scientist at Procter & Gamble. Designer jeans, including raw or salvaged denim. Stop overthinking the way you wash your nicer jeans. You take the jean, you turn it inside out, and you wash it in a washing machine on cold with any detergent. The denim companies we deal with are going to hate me saying this, but you do not need denim detergent, Bob Zani says. As for how often, he again recommends every 30 to 45 wears, or roughly once every other month, or once a month if there's been significant wear. And he would again prefer more frequent washing, but he finds that people, especially his male customers, are resistant to the idea of laundering their jeans every 5 to 7 wears. Debunking myths. As for ultra laundering method, such as wearing the jeans in the bathtub or performing a ritual called an ocean wash, which calls for donning the jeans and entering the literal ocean, you use the sand to scrub the jeans while they're on your body to quote-unquote clean them. Bob Zani says they're not necessary and can cause irreversible damage. We recommend never putting the jean on while it's wet because it stretches in an unnatural way, he says. Another offbeat method out there is the idea that freezing jeans will kill bacteria, rendering the pants clean. This is a myth too. It is true that jeans will come out of the freezer odorless, but once you put them on, your body heat will reactivate the bacteria, and the jeans will be just as dirty and smelly as when they went into the deep freeze. That's all the time we have for articles from the Daily Herald. I'm your reader, Christian Hoggs, broadcasting from the Chicago Lighthouse. This is Chris Radio, your information station.
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5: Good morning. My name is Bill. I'm with Janine. This is the Washington Post for Monday, May 4th, 2026, from Radio Reading Services of the Cincinnati Association for the Blind and Visually Impaired. Here are today's top stories. Iran threatens retaliation after Trump says U.S. will guide ships in Strait of Hormuz. The president left unclear what measures the U.S. would take and whether any forces would be at risk. Iran said it would strike any foreign force approaching the strait. By Dan Diamond and Karen DeYoung. Iran's military is warning that it will strike U.S. forces if they attempt to approach the Strait of Hormuz after President Donald Trump said the United States would soon begin guiding ships through the strait, calling it a humanitarian gesture requested by other countries whose vessels, crews, and supplies have been stuck for weeks. Major General Ali Abdullahi, commander of Qatam al-Ain Biya military headquarters, said in a statement reported by Iran's state-run Mehr News Agency early Monday that Iran would strike any foreign force, naming the U.S. military in particular, attempting to approach or enter the waterway. The Joint Maritime Information Center, a U.S.-led maritime task force, said Monday that the United States has set up an enhanced security area and advise vessels choosing to transit the strait to consider using Oman's territorial waters south of the normal shipping routes. It was not clear from the center's advisory note how the area's security was enhanced. In his Truth Social post on Sunday, Trump did not detail the actions the U.S. would take to facilitate the exit of ships or how many vessels are set to pass through the strait. It was not clear from his statement whether the U.S. would only provide ship captains information to guide them to safe routes or take more active measures. The White House did not respond to questions about the logistics and U.S. military risks. Trump wrote in his post that the U.S. plan is meant to free up people, companies, and countries that have done absolutely nothing wrong. They are victims of circumstance. He also wrote that his representatives have been having very positive discussions with Iranian leaders about formally ending the hostilities between the U.S. and Iran that have rattled the region. Following Trump's post, U.S. Central Command said it would support what it called Project Freedom to restore freedom of navigation for commercial shipping through the Strait of Hormuz. It left unclear what that support would mean operationally. A CENTCOM social media post referred to a new joint initiative by the State and Defense Departments called Maritime Freedom Construct that aims to combine diplomatic action with military coordination. That initiative, described in a State Department cable first reported last week by the Wall Street Journal, called on other nations to help fill gaps not currently addressed. Britain and France said last month that they would contribute to strictly peaceful and defensive efforts to open maritime traffic once the war is over. Trump has sharply criticized NATO nations, including Spain, Italy, and Germany, who have declined to participate. The Strait, a key waterway off the coast of Iran, is closed to shipping, which has trapped oil, fertilizer, and petroleum products in the Persian Gulf and driven up energy prices worldwide. An estimated 2,000 ships have been stuck since Iran closed the Strait to any ships without its permission, and the U.S. announced a blockade of all ships traveling to or from Iranian ports, causing a standoff with global implications. According to the International Maritime Organization, a specialized agency of the United Nations, more than 20,000 seafarers are stranded on vessels unable to exit through the strait. Trump said the operation would begin Monday morning local time. The new plan reflects a shift in at least Trump's rhetoric about the strait. He had previously downplayed U.S. responsibility for the vessels stuck in the Persian Gulf. The U.S. and Israel launched military strikes against Iran on February 28th, with Trump saying that he wanted freedom for the Iranian people and an end to the country's nuclear program. The two sides agreed to a ceasefire on April 7th and have spent subsequent weeks intermittently discussing proposals to end the conflict. Trump's Sunday post was sent seconds after the conclusion of a PGA Tour event taking place at his Miami area resort, with Trump looking on from the final hole. The statement shed little light on a weekend of confusion over the status of negotiations to end the war, which have been at a stalemate for the past 2 weeks amid varied reports of progress and accusations of lying. Trump wrote Sunday evening that positive discussions underway with Tehran could lead to something very positive for all. Guiding ships exiting the strait, he wrote, was a humanitarian gesture on behalf of the United States, Middle Eastern countries, but in particular the country of Iran. On Saturday evening, Trump had said he would soon be reviewing a new 14-point proposal sent from Iran through Pakistan. But I can't imagine that it would be acceptable, he said. In a Sunday morning interview with Can Media, Israel's public broadcaster, he said, "It's not acceptable to me. I've studied it. I've studied everything. It's not acceptable. The Iranians want to make a deal, but I'm not satisfied with what they've offered," Trump said, according to Khan. "There are things I can't agree to." Just hours later, Iran's foreign ministry said it had received the U.S. reply to its proposal. "The Americans have given their answer to Iran's 14-point plan to the Pakistani side, and we are currently reviewing it," spokesman Ismail Bakhqi said in a televised interview. Numerous outlets in Israel and Qatar's Al Jazeera reported details on what they said was Iran's proposal, including a 15-year moratorium on uranium enrichment, turning over to another country or diluting all highly enriched uranium currently in its stockpiles, and strictly limiting enrichment in the future. Bakhqi, however, said there were absolutely no details regarding the country's nuclear issues in this proposal. "These are among things that I believe are fabricated by the imagination of some media outlets," he said. "No such thing exists in the plan." The plan, Bakhqi said, called for a cessation of hostilities followed by a 30-day period during which a detailed pact would be discussed. It proposed a gradual reopening of the strait, clearing of mines, and lifting of U.S. sanctions, and called for leaving all nuclear issues for future discussion. Trump previously said that Iran had agreed to end all enrichment and to work with the U.S. to excavate and remove all highly enriched uranium buried underground after U.S. bombing in June. Tehran said at the time that it made no such agreement. Meanwhile, Iran's Islamic Revolutionary Guard Corps intelligence organization, in a post on X on Sunday, said Trump's room for decision-making has narrowed. Iran sets Pentagon a blockade deadline. China, Russia, Europe shift tone against Washington. Trump's passive letter to Congress, declaring that hostilities are over, and acceptance of Iran's negotiating terms, the IRGC said, adding that there is only one way to read this. Trump must choose between an impossible military operation or a bad deal with the Islamic Republic of Iran. Janine?
6: Iran war. Economy pull down Trump. Trump's disapproval reaches new high. Post ABC Ipsos poll finds. Democrats now hold a 5-point advantage in support for Congress, up from 2 points in February. By Scott Clement and Dan Bulls. 6 months ahead of the November midterms, the Republican Party faces a deteriorating political climate, with Americans broadly dissatisfied with President Donald Trump's leadership on the Iran war and other key issues, and an electorate in which Democrats are significantly more motivated to vote, according to a Washington Post, ABC News Ipsos poll. Trump's approval on economic issues, which were critical to his political comeback in 2024, have fallen since he launched the Iran war in late February. Americans disapprove of his handling of the situation with Iran by 66% to 33%. His rating on the economy has declined by 7 points to 34% as gas prices have spiked. His approval rating on inflation has fallen 5 points in that time to 27%, and his lowest rating comes on perceptions of his handling of the general cost of living, with 23% approving versus 76% disapproving. Trump's overall now stands at 37%, largely the same as the 39% figure in February, but his disapproval has reached 62%, the highest of his two terms in office. Among Republicans, Trump's approval has held steady at 85%, but his ratings among Republican-leaning independents have reached a new low of 56%. His approval rating stands at 25% among independents overall. Trump gets his best ratings for handling immigration at the U.S.-Mexico border, 45% approval and 54% disapproval. His ratings for handling immigration overall are worse at 40% approving and 59% disapproving, hardly changed from the 40% positive versus 58% negative in February, though that marked the worst for his second term. The president's weak approval rating put the Republicans' slender House majority in grave danger and now threaten their Senate majority as well. Among registered voters, Democrats hold a 5% advantage on the question of which party favor in House elections. That is up from a 2-point edge in February and October. The Democrats' advantage grows to 9 points among those who are absolutely certain to vote. Democrats also are far more likely than Republicans to say voting this fall is more important than previous midterms, 73% versus 52%, a shift from 2022 when the parties were roughly even on this, 72% among Republicans versus 68% of Democrats. The gap in enthusiasm is partly examined by a split in Trump's base. Those Republicans who identify as MAGA are more likely, 77%, to say that they are absolutely certain to vote, compared with 59% of the smaller group of non-MAGA Republicans. Meanwhile, 79% of all self-identified Democrats say they are absolutely certain to vote. There is also a division over how members of the two parties see the significance of the November elections. About 6 in 10 Democrats say the midterm elections are, quote, much more important compared to past midterm elections, while 35% of Republicans see the same significance. Among those who identify as MAGA Republicans, 41% say the upcoming balloting is much more important than past elections, with 20% of non-MAGA Republicans agreeing. These findings are not precise indicators of how the elections will turn out, and a variety of factors could add uncertainty to the political year. One is the ongoing redistricting wars, and which party, if either, ultimately benefits from the scramble to redraw congressional boundaries. The Supreme Court ruled Wednesday that race cannot be a factor in drawing these lines, a blow to the Voting Rights Act and a spur for some Republican-run states to redraw districts to eliminate minority representatives and give the party a leg up. Democrats registered some gains in the public perception of which party is more trusted to handle some major issues, one more indicator of the Republicans' changing fortunes. The most significant gain for Democrats came on the economy. The new poll finds the public evenly split, with 35% saying that they trust Republicans, 33% saying they trust Democrats, and the rest saying they trust neither or both equally. When this was asked ahead of the 2022 midterm elections, Republicans had a double-digit advantage on the economy. The other issue where Democrats have gained in trust is inflation. The new poll finds the public evenly split, but in 2022, when President Joe Biden was in office and dealing with rising prices, Republicans had a double-digit advantage. The Republican advantage on immigration has shrunk to single digits, 5 points in the latest poll. But Republicans maintain a large advantage on trust to handle crime, while Democrats are more trusted to handle health care, education, and the cost of living in the U.S., slightly better for Democrats than inflation. Large numbers of Americans say they trust neither political party to handle major issues, including 23% who say this about immigration, 27% on the economy, 28% on crime, and 33% on inflation. A slight majority, 51%, trust neither party to handle artificial intelligence. Asked who they support for Congress, registered voters who lack a preferred party on most issues in the poll support Democrats over Republicans by 49% to 32%, though just about half say they are certain to vote. One warning sign for Democrats is the perception that the party is too liberal. The poll finds that 53% of Americans hold that opinion about the party. That's similar to a poll last fall, but up from 2013, when 46% said the party was too liberal. Nearly half of Americans say the Republican Party is too conservative. That is higher by 6 points than in 2013. Trump is seen as too conservative by 46% of Americans, up marginally from just before the 2024 election when he defeated Kamala Harris. Another potential problem for Republicans is the lack of public support for specific presidential actions, some taken by executive action and now subject to judicial review. The president called for an end to birthright citizenship, but Americans opposed this effort by nearly 2-1, 65% versus 33%. The Supreme Court recently heard oral arguments in this case and will issue a ruling before its term ends. An even bigger percentage, 78%, oppose reductions in federal funding for medical research, which has hit many major universities especially hard. Defense Secretary Pete Hegseth was on Capitol Hill last week defending the administration's proposal to raise the defense budget from $1 trillion to $1.5 trillion. Nearly 2 in 3 Americans, 65%, say they oppose the increase. Almost 6 in 10, 59%, oppose the administration's effort to end temporary legal status for migrants from conflict-ridden countries. Congressional Republicans have offered little opposition to the president's initiatives, and the poll finds that he retains a strong hold on rank-and-file members of the party, with 65% saying the party should allow his lead versus 34% who say they want the party led in a different direction. That represents a small decline since February, but remains higher than in 2021 or 2022 before Trump mounted the comeback that put him back in the White House in 2024. A growing share of Americans question Trump's mental acuity for the position. Nearly 6 in 10, 59%, say he does not have the mental sharpness, and a majority, 55%, say he is not in good enough physical health to serve effectively. Both are slightly more negative than they were in February's survey and are significantly more negative than last September. On other attributes, 71% say he is not honest and trustworthy. Nearly 67% say he does not carefully consider important decisions. And a 54% majority say he is not a strong leader. Top officials in the administration draw consistently low marks from Americans, with none of five asked about it in a net positive territory. The disapproval ratings are as follows. Health and Human Services Secretary Robert F. Kennedy Jr., net negative 19 percentage points. FBI Director Kash Patel, net negative 19 points. Hegseth, net negative 17 points. Vice President J.D. Vance, net negative 13 points. And Secretary of State Marco Rubio, net negative 7 points. Embattled Federal Reserve Chair Jerome H. Powell came out best in these rankings with a net positive rating of 7 points. Now to Bill.
5: Thanks, Janine. Residents of a small rural town discuss what's really ailing American politics. 10 strangers, a mix of conservative and liberal, gathered for a discussion about the rural-urban divide. They came together on a surprising solution. By Casey Parks. Wasco, Oregon. Steve Radcliffe knew, as he backed a Subaru hatchback up the old Wasco grade school, that his event might not draw even a single participant. The town had only 417 residents, and Radcliffe suspected a decent number would rather spend their Friday night at home or the local tavern than talk about what Radcliffe considers one of the country's thorniest issues. But Radcliffe was the hopeful sort. He had traveled 3 days and 355 miles to discuss the urban-rural divide, and he refused to believe he'd spent $1,800 of his own money for nothing. He pulled a tan cowboy hat low on his forehead, then he and a group of aging volunteers strode into the building. Inside, they found a woman fussing over the right way to set up 10 plastic chairs in a room the size of a cafeteria. Jessica Richdurfer Wheeler told the out-of-towners she could trace her Wasco relatives 7 generations back, when an intrepid ancestor hiked through the Umpqua National Forest before settling in Sherman County to farm wheat. This was before the Oregon Trail or anything, she said. Radcliffe had lived in Oregon only a half century himself. He'd come west from Pennsylvania in 1970 because he was a Quaker who objected to the Vietnam War. Rather than fight, he agreed to move to rural Oregon to help build a country school. But the guy running the alternative service program was crazy as a loon, Radcliffe found, and Radcliffe never did serve his country the way he'd expected to. He worried he might never make good on his promise, but then, after the 2016 election, he was so upset he decided to fashion his own alternative service. He volunteered for a nonprofit that promotes civility, and he started thinking about ways to improve his state, and eventually, he hoped, his country. Radcliffe lived out in the sticks of southern Oregon, but he leaned politically left. That made him particularly well-suited, he thought, to reach across divides. When it came to politics, he knew, rural Oregonians were outnumbered 2-1 by city dwellers and almost never got a say. Some were so frustrated they wanted to secede and join Idaho. The Republican lawmakers who represented them had fled the state more than once to halt the legislative process entirely. Radcliffe thought there had to be a compromise. Now he and Jenny Tucker, a liberal woman from another rural corner, were embarking on what they expected would be a long and costly process. They would hold a town hall in every Oregon county. Then they'd send city folks to the country and country folks to the city. Together, the groups would form a list of bipartisan, bi-demographic recommendations to give to state legislatures. This was their 10th event, and while a few of the urban ones had drawn 24 people, the rural town halls hadn't exactly been barn busters. Radcliffe and Tucker had scheduled one in Pendleton on the same day the local theater was putting on its production of 7 Brides for 7 Brothers. Only 4 people showed, and no one attended their winter discussion in Banks. By 5:30 p.m., the crowd was small by big city standards, but overflowing by Wasco's. 8 additional locals had showed. They joined 5 volunteers and sat without talking while Radcliffe brooded over a computer. He had intended to live stream the discussion, but he couldn't get Zoom to work. Well, one volunteer told another, Steve is 81. Radcliffe eventually admitted defeat, then took the podium with a confidence shaken by technical difficulties. The rural-urban divide, everybody in Oregon knows that it's a problem, he said. I don't have any silver bullets. If I did, I'd be shooting. The crowd remained quiet. Radcliffe was fine with silence. All those years in Quaker meetings had seen to that. But he did want the lawmakers, who met 150 miles away in Salem, to better serve rural Oregonians, so he tried again. We want to hear what you think Salem doesn't understand about you, about your life, about your family, about the prospects for your children. Mike MacArthur, a former county judge, raised his hand. This wasn't the first time someone had come from elsewhere to ask Wasco residents what they want. In 2019, a group from Seattle had visited to learn why voters in Sherman County had overwhelmingly supported President Donald Trump. And others had come through, too, always with good intentions, but little follow-through. Still, MacArthur considered it his life's work to win support.

0: discussion about supermajorities. A woman in a denim jacket said she wished all legislative proposals had to have bipartisan support to become law. The reason that we don't get that is because we have an urban liberal supermajority in the legislature, she said, and that supermajority could pass any bill it liked without ever garnering support from the other side. That's why we don't feel listened to, because they don't have to listen to us. Any state with a supermajority breaks this way, Radcliffe said. Republicans in Florida and West Virginia can run roughshod over liberals, while conservatives in California and Massachusetts have little to no footing in their state's lawmaking process. But that wasn't right, Radcliffe thought. Democrats, like him, were supposed to stand up for minorities. Oregon liberals did a good job of defending racial and sexual minorities, he thought, but they didn't extend that same consideration to those in the political minority. An older city councilor said the whole country had changed once then-House Speaker Newt Gingrich had gone after Bill Clinton like a tiger, ending the era of bipartisanship. Few people had worked across the aisle since, and maybe that was a bigger problem than the ways rural and urban people misunderstood each other. Everyone had to pick a side in a democratic process that increasingly felt like war. Time was winding down, so Radcliffe called on a woman who hadn't commented. Her name tag said Margie, and when she spoke, her voice wavered. She said she had grown up here, but had been gone for 50 years. Honestly, I was a little hesitant to move back, just knowing that it's a very red county, and I'm not so much. I guess I wasn't quite sure how we were going to fit in. A younger man, with deeply tanned skin and dirt under his fingernails, cleared his throat. He said his name was Justin Miller. He worked for his cousin's excavator service and thought his politics better fit the towns. He did understand how Margie felt. His wife had lived in Portland, and she was liberal. She had been nervous about moving to Wasco, too. Miller said he and his wife had learned from talking to each other. We've got a 2-year-old daughter now, Miller said. She's going to grow up in a household and be well-rounded on her thoughts, and it will be her choice to be however she wants when she grows up. Radcliffe thought that was the answer. It shouldn't be this hard, he said. Listen respectfully, speak politely. If we all did that, we might be able to get someplace. Janine?
1: I'm now going to read an article entitled How a Weaker Dollar is Quietly Making Life More Expensive by Matt Sedensky from the Associated Press. New York. A hidden force is quietly pushing up costs for your summer vacation, your weekly grocery bills, and more, a weaker U.S. dollar. The dollar has fallen about 10% against other major currencies since President Donald Trump returned to the White House, a pullback potentially playing a role in Americans' concerns about affordability. It's kind of a hidden tax, said economist Thomas Savage of the conservative-leaning American Institute for Economic Research. What your dollar is going to be able to buy is going to shrink. The U.S. dollar index, which measures the greenback against other major currencies, logged its steepest six-month drop in more than 50 years in the first half of 2025. Though the decline has not deepened, the dollar index is still about 10% lower than it was at the start of the Trump second term. A strong dollar makes imports cheaper and can help keep inflation in check. A weak one can increase prices on foreign goods but boost American exports. U.S. presidents have long voiced support for a strong dollar, even as they push policies that at times push the currency lower. Trump has suggested a stronger dollar puts the U.S. at a disadvantage, and that a weak dollar helps American industry. And as with most things with Trump, he has been blunter in his messaging. Quote, you make a hell of a lot more money with a weaker dollar, end quote, he said last year, one of a number of public statements showing his preference for seeing the dollar decline. Big multinationals benefit. Trump is not alone in seeing benefits of a weaker buck. In recent months, corporate earning calls have been prepared with talk of how a weaker dollar has helped companies from Philip Morris to Coca-Cola, with executives pulling out C-suite phrases such as favorable currency impact to note how the dip brought tailwinds outside the U.S. that added to bottom lines. Quote, in many cases, we've got a weaker dollar, which is not unhelpful. End of quote. Ellie Maloof, the CEO of Intercontinental Hotels, said on a February call as the company announced higher profits and revenues. For big multinational companies that do business overseas, a weaker dollar can spur sales for products that suddenly become cheaper. But the vast majority of U.S. businesses are not operating beyond the border. For those catering to domestic customers, it's a different story, particularly if they are reliant on importing goods. Travis

0: Madeira, a fourth-generation lobsterman who founded the lobster shipping business Lobster Boys with his brother, makes about 80% of his sales to Americans, unlike some competitors who primarily export. The exporters are going to have the advantage when it comes to the dollar weakening, says Madeira, who is paying more to import bait and buy Canadian lobsters. These guys are going to have a little bit of a lever on us. Smaller companies hurt. Even among companies that do have a presence outside the U.S., the dollar's fall can have an impact. While many big companies hedge currency to try to insulate themselves or push more sales overseas, smaller businesses are often more susceptible to the turbulence. David Navazio, CEO of Pennsylvania-based Gentel, which makes bandages and other medical supplies, operates plants in Brazil, Paraguay, Canada, New Zealand, and the United Kingdom. In each location, the dollar has fallen, increasing Gentel's cost. Gentel has had to raise prices to reflect the currency fluctuation, which stacks on top of other challenges, including tariffs and war-related spikes to fuel costs. Other currencies rise. For the American consumer, the reality of a declining dollar is most obvious during foreign travel or when making a purchase directly from an international seller. Cross the border into Mexico and the top foreign destination for Americans, and your dollar is about 16% weaker versus the peso compared with early 2025. Declines of about 10% to 17% have been recorded elsewhere, including against the Swiss franc, South African rand, Danish krone, Swedish krona, and the euro. As for the goods imported to the U.S., there is an impact, but it is harder to gauge. Many economists estimate that in advanced countries such as the U.S., only about 5 to 10% of a currency dip is passed on to consumers. But they are an added stress when prices are already affected by other factors. Expect more movement. Currency values are constantly moving, and while the dollar's recent fall is notable, it has reached a lower level at points in the presidencies of each of Trump's predecessors. Back through the creation of the dollar index in 1973, when Richard Nixon was at the helm. Kenneth Rogove, a Harvard University economist and former chief economist at the International Monetary Fund, says while, quote, a lot of policies that Trump is doing are something of a cancer for the dollar, end quote, he believes that it was destined to fall no matter who was in charge. The dollar had been on a 15-year bull run, he said. I would argue the dollar is still wildly overvalued, and over the next maybe 5 or 6 years, it might fall 15%. What does that mean for American consumers? Rogoff says commodity prices are likely to rise, particularly with the impact of the Iran war on fuel prices. They're just going to go up, he said, no matter what the dollar's at. Over to you, Bill.
1: Thanks, Janine. The body's most mysterious organ may play a key role in longevity and cancer. What to know about the incredible shrinking thymus? By Carolyn Y. Johnson. For decades, a mysterious two-lobed organ nestled behind the breastbone has been overlooked by most physicians, thought to be largely useless lump for most of human life, the thymus. The ancient Greeks posited this knob of tissue might be the seat of the soul. In the early 1960s, a Nobel laureate dismissed it as a mere graveyard for cells, an evolutionary accident of no very great significance. Today, scientists know the thymus plays an essential role in setting up a functioning immune system in childhood, but then starts to rapidly shrink into obsolescence in puberty. Now a raft of research is recasting the thymus from a bit player to a potent regulator of aging and immune health across the lifespan. Studies highlight the crucial role it might play in longevity, as well as protecting against cancer, autoimmune disease, and cardiovascular risk. The work has ignited interest in finding ways to rejuvenate the thymus, slow its decay, and better understand its function. It was completely assumed the thymus would become irrelevant, said Hugo Ertz, director of the Artificial Intelligence and Medicine Program at Massachusetts General Brigham. In studies published in Nature, Ertz and colleagues found that people with a healthier thymus were less likely to develop lung cancer or to die of heart disease, or any cause. They also responded better to cancer immunotherapy treatments. Key questions remain. Is the thymus the driver of these improved health outcomes, or an indirect barometer of better overall health? Why does its decline vary between different people, and can that be slowed or stopped? And perhaps, most fundamentally, why did it take so long to reconsider the thymus? The study that cast a new spotlight on the thymus started by serendipity. Cameron Kushesh, a medical student in David Scadden's lab at Massachusetts General Hospital and the Harvard Stem Cell Institute, was interested in understanding the role of the thymus in a narrow population, adults who receive bone marrow transplants. As those patients rebuild their immune defenses, researchers knew the thymus plays a role just as it does in childhood. Then COVID shut everything down. The team shifted to an experiment that could be conducted remotely, broadening the research question. What do the medical records of adults who had their thymus surgically removed suggest about their overall health? The findings stunned the team. In the 5 years after surgeons removed their thymus, people were more than twice as likely to die of any cause than a similar set of people who had undergone heart or chest surgery but still had one. Those without thymuses were twice as likely to develop cancer. When researchers limited the analysis to people who didn't have immune-related issues before surgery, those lacking the thymus were more prone to autoimmune disease. I frankly was thinking it was more of a way to keep my student active during COVID and didn't think it would show much, Scadden said. We were all just struck. This has a big impact, not just on the things we were worried about, but also all-cause mortality. The results were published in the 2023 New England Journal of Medicine, along with a respective piece that called it pioneering research. In the annals of human anatomy, the thymus was relatively unexplored territory for much of medical history. Physicians often describe it as the last major organ to have its function discovered. It can be removed in a procedure called a thymectomy, which can be done for a variety of reasons, including to get better access to the heart. As far as anyone knew, those people did fine. These are very subtle signals. This is not like we take the heart out and the patient dies, Ertz said. It wasn't until the 1960s that researchers began to piece together the crucial role the thymus plays during childhood. The thymus educates immune cells called T cells, the T is for thymus, about how to defend against viruses and other pathogens and how to avoid attacking healthy tissue. Children born without it suffer severe immune problems and die without a transplant. T cells come out of the bone marrow, home into this organ, and at first they have this school. I call it kindergarten or preschool. The cells get to proliferate and expand extensively, said Andre Lamarcus, a physician and scientist focused on restoring the thymus at City of Hope, a cancer research and treatment center. Then they come to college and they get deleted. We don't want any of them to attack our own body. The thymus is a key reason that our immune systems do not go haywire and attack our own cells, what immunologists call self-tolerance. But in people's teens, it begins to dissolve into fatty tissue. Many doctors consider it a largely vestigial organ for the bulk of human life. The new spotlight on the thymus connects it to a wide range of health outcomes. Ertz's team came at the problem by using AI to find patterns in large, long-term databases used to track cardiovascular disease and cancer. As part of their health workup, thousands of people had been given CT scans that revealed their thymus. His team used AI to develop an overall thymic health score, and then searched for patterns in the health records following those people over years. They found that a healthy thymus predicted good health over a broad set of criteria. In one set of data, people with a higher thymic health score were less likely to die of any cause over the next 12 years. They were less likely to develop lung cancer or die of heart disease. Intriguingly, they also found that people with healthier thymuses were more likely to respond to cancer immunotherapy drugs, which trigger the immune system to fight cancer, but don't work for many patients. The new research can't say the thymus is the cause of the better health outcomes, but it generates new leads to be explored. For some, the new interest is long overdue. Finally, people realize the thymus is an important organ, said Paola Bonfanti, a cell biologist at the Francis Crick Institute and a professor at the University College London, who's been fascinated by a thymus paradox. It has an extraordinary ability to regenerate, but it is also one of the fastest aging organs. It contains stem cells that are equal to those of our skin, and we make new skin every 3 weeks, Bonfanti said. Bonfanti is working to build a human thymus in the lab. In the long term, she hopes it might be possible to engineer a thymus from an organ donor to help people who receive transplants tolerate their new organ without taking harsh anti-rejection drugs. Those protect the new organ from being attacked by the immune system, but come with many side effects. She's also interested in probing whether there are ways to slow down the thymus's natural deterioration. That work could have many applications in autoimmune diseases, improving people's responses to vaccinations as they age, or improving how people respond to cancer immunotherapies. Janine?
0: I'm now going to read an article from the Economy and Business section entitled Big Tech Cuts Cut Jobs But Can't Cut Costs. Companies invest heavily in AI yet haven't shrunk workforces significantly, by Shira Ovide. Slim is in at the tech giants, or at least the promise of it. In earnings calls last week, Meta and Amazon executives collectively referenced efficiency 15 times. Microsoft's top finance executive said headcount would decline this year as the company stresses, quote, pace and agility. The comments came as the otherwise healthy companies are jettisoning staff. Meta said it told the workers about job cuts starting this month. Amazon has announced tens of thousands of white-collar layoffs since last fall, and Microsoft is offering buyouts to about 7% of its staff in the United States, according to a person briefed on the plans who spoke on the condition of anonymity to describe private conversations. Executives who are splurging on building out artificial intelligence while touting efficiency give the impression that they're cutting back on everything but AI to prepare for a future that may require fewer humans to do the work. But the tech giant's age of austerity hasn't looked very frugal so far. It suggests that running a big tech company during Silicon Valley AI mania may not necessarily require fewer workers or cost less. Amazon, Google, and Meta together have roughly the same number of employees now as they did during an industry-wide hiring binge in 2022, company disclosures show. Growing costs for technical workers and related expenses have often outpaced sales recently. The tech giant's big AI bet hasn't yet paid for itself. That means AI might be killing jobs not through its labor-saving wizardry, but by increasing spending so much that CEOs are pressured to find savings, giving them cover to consciously uncouple from their workforces. Mark Andreessen, a prominent startup investor and a Meta board director, put it bluntly on a recent podcast. Big company layoffs are a fix for overstaffing and changing economic conditions, he said. But AI provides a convenient scapegoat. Quote, now they all have the silver bullet excuse. Ah, it's AI, he said. Tech CEOs and investors grew infatuated with efficiency following pandemic-era hiring surges, which prompted regrets about out-of-control spending. In the years after the coronavirus vaccines arrived, Amazon, Google, Meta, and Microsoft pledged to do more with less, cut their combined staff by roughly 100,000 people, and put a lid on employee costs, only to see them creep back up as the AI craze and its associated costs set in. Jeff Bezos, Amazon's founder and executive chairman, owns the Washington Post. The company's sales have soared in recent years, which allows them to support more workers, but even after adjusting for sales growth, some measures indicate that tech workers' expenses haven't declined. Research and development expenses, which include compensation for technical workers, are higher than they were in 2022 for each dollar of sales at Meta, Google, and Amazon, and a bit lower at Microsoft, according to Post calculations from company filings and data from S&P Global Market Intelligence. This recent history suggests big tech companies might not be moving toward a future with fewer workers, but recalibrating to spend the same or more on different people and projects. The efficiency pledges have come back now that the four companies plan to spend more than $700 billion this year on big-ticket projects that are mostly related to AI, such as powerful computing equipment and buildings to house and power it. AI might soon reduce hiring. But the reluctance or inability of the largest tech firms to cut too deeply so far could also show that the path to making a workforce AI ready, whatever that means, isn't a predictable straight line charting declining headcount. We don't really know what the optimal size of the company will be in the future, Meta's top finance officer Susan Lee said on a conference call Wednesday. My bias is these companies are going to continue to grow their headcount, said Mark Mahaney, a technology industry analyst at the investment firm Evercore ISI. If software developers are more productive with AI, companies could opt out to maintain or even grow their numbers to take on more revenue-producing work, he said. Beyond big tech, business software

0: firm Oracle, Square parent company Block, and social media services Snap and Pinterest have also announced major layoffs in the past few months. In some cases, executives said that they are pushing out staff to ship resources to AI, or that the technology had made it possible to do same work with fewer people. Nicole Bacaud, a labor economist at the career site ZipRecruiter, said tech company job cuts get a lot of attention, but are essentially meaningless for the wider American labor market of 163 million workers. I hesitate to look at those as any kind of signal about the health of the labor market or AI's potential reshaping of workplaces, Bashad said. Among AI boosters, the flurry of job cut announcements has opened a schism between those cheerleading for smaller workforces in the AI age and those who believe that unfairly blaming the technology for layoffs risks further souring the American public on the technology. Almost every company that does layoffs is blaming AI, whether or not it is really about AI. Sam Altman, CEO of ChatGPT, owner of OpenAI, said at a March conference when he listed explanations for AI's unpopularity in the United States. OpenAI has the content partnership with the Post. Citing AI as an explanation for job cuts has become so routine in technology that it stands out when companies go another way. When the video game company Epic Games announced it would push out about 20% of its employees recently, its CEO cited waning interest in its Fortnite game series. The layoffs aren't related to AI, Tim Sweeney added in a note to his staff. Back to you, Bill.
1: Thank you. House control hinges on historically low number of competitive districts by Gregory Court. A shrinking number of seats will determine control of the United States House after both Republicans and Democrats spent much of the past year redrawing congressional maps to erase swing districts. Even before Florida's legislature approved a new Republican-leaning map last week, just 16 seats were listed as toss-ups by the Cooked Political Report, the nonpartisan newsletter that serves as an unofficial electoral scorekeeper. Another 16 districts are listed as leaning toward Democrats or Republicans, with the outcome of all but predetermined for more than 400 seats. This could make for the fewest competitive seats since political analyst Charlie Cook first published his race ratings in 1984. That means even if historical trends and current events favor Democrats heading into November, they are likely to fall short of the 41 districts they picked up in the 2018 midterms during the first Trump administration. There aren't really 40 seats on the board potentially right now, just because of redistricting and that polarization, said Carrie Dan, managing editor of the Cook Political Report. That reality allows the two political parties to concentrate their resources. The Democratic House campaign operation lists 44 Republican districts in play, and the GOP equivalent is adding 17 challengers, hoping to unseat Democratic incumbents. Those numbers can change after primary elections, but one Republican operative familiar with the party's plans said the total number of contested seats is about half those the parties fought over in the last midterm elections in 2022. Republicans say the smaller map favors them. Before the most recent spate of map changes, only three Republican House members were elected in districts that Democrat Kamala Harris won in 2024, compared with 13 Democrats defending seats that President Donald Trump won. Zach Parkinson, a spokesman for the Republican National Committee, said his party has better campaign infrastructure in place. Part of that right now is financial, but part of it is also we're very synced up with the president, the White House, Parkinson said. Everyone on our side institutionally is rowing in the same direction. But Democrats note the GOP efforts to aggressively gerrymander districts in Texas and Florida could leave them even more vulnerable if Democrats leverage the same kind of voter enthusiasm they did in 2018 when they won enough seats to take back the House majority. John Bisogno, president of the National Democratic Redistricting Committee, said congressional districts in Texas and Florida were already designed to favor Republicans. So what you need to do in order to create a deeper gerrymander is to make Republican seats competitive, he said. As the Democratic advantage grows, the likelihood and opportunity for dummy-manders increases. A dummy-mander happens when one party gerrymanders so aggressively that it spreads its majority too thin, making its seats more vulnerable if the other party performs better than expected. Florida Democratic Party Chairwoman Nikki Fried said that's what Republicans did in her state last week when the legislature pushed through a new map that Governor Ron DeSantis said will yield his party four more seats. "I'm not actually worried," Fried said.

0: All my congressional members will be reelected. They're strong in their communities, and I feel very bullish about their possibilities. Democrats have been overperforming in off-year and special elections by an average of 17 points over Trump's margin of victory in 2024, and Fried said that that trend suggests Democrats could pick up 9 seats in Florida alone. That seems unlikely. A Cook Political Report poll of its 36 most competitive districts as of April 6, which Trump won by an average of 2 points in 2024, found a 6-point Democratic advantage. Neither party has been able to solidify much of an advantage through mid-decade redistricting. What started with Republicans in Texas was matched by Democrats in California. Republicans could pick up 2 more seats from new maps in Missouri and North Carolina. Virginia's new map could give Democrats as many as 4 more seats, a move countered by Republicans in Florida. And it's not over yet. The Supreme Court's decision last week limiting the use of the Voter Writings Act to create majority black or majority Hispanic districts has unlocked the potential for Republicans to pick up seats in Louisiana and Tennessee. Janine?
1: I'm going to read another article from the Economy and Business section entitled Trump's Tariff-Friendly White House Celebrates These Imports. Artificial intelligence is reshaping trade patterns as companies order from abroad what's needed to build AI infrastructure. By David J. Lynch. The Trump White House last week put aside its customary allergy to foreign goods and celebrated a huge jump in imports. No, President Donald Trump has not switched to the globalist team. He remains an avowed tariff fan and still wants offshore factories to relocate to the United States. But that won't happen quickly, if ever. So the administration is welcoming a surge of foreign products as a sign of progress in developing the artificial intelligence industry. Business investment, much of it linked to the AI boom, rose by more than 10% in the first quarter, the biggest leap in 3 years, the Commerce Department said Thursday. Most of the computer servers, fiber optic cables, and cooling equipment needed to build AI's massive data centers come from abroad. Even some of the construction materials used to erect the warehouse-like structures are foreign. Citing the needs of the United States economy, Trump earlier this year exempted the computer hardware, networking gear, integrated circuits, and industrial metals that AI requires from his global tariffs. It's a move that critics said illustrates the flaws in the president's policy of economic nationalism, which aims to eventually replace foreign suppliers with homegrown alternatives. The U.S. does not manufacture most of the advanced chips. It requires other inputs from infrastructure investment, and it requires global data. Hence, the AI industry is dependent upon global trade, said Darren Acemoglu, an economist and Nobel Prize laureate at the Massachusetts Institute of Technology. I don't think we have any chance of doing these things ourselves. As companies such as Google, Microsoft, Amazon, and Meta pour hundreds of billions of dollars into AI infrastructure, global trade flows are being reshaped. AI accounted for 1/3 of global trade growth last year, according to McKinsey Global Institute. In the first 2 months of this year, the U.S. imported more than $43 billion worth of goods from Taiwan, which produces most of the world's most advanced semiconductors, almost twice as much as during the same period in 2025. Nearly 1/4 of the $3.4 trillion worth of goods that the U.S. imported last year was tied to the AI boom, according to an April study by the Federal Reserve Bank of Minneapolis. Thanks to the exemptions from tariffs, the growth in AI-related imports has far outpaced that of other goods. Since 2023, the value of AI imports has risen by 73% compared with just a 3% gain for all other goods, said the study by Michael Waugh, a Fed economist, which used artificial intelligence to scrutinize government trade data. The AI revolution entails the construction of warehouse-sized data centers in states including Texas, Virginia, Indiana, Wisconsin, and Louisiana. These sprawling hyperscale facilities rely on foreign data processing units, fiber optic cables, and computer storage devices, as well as electrical cabling, networking gear, cooling equipment, and specialty materials, Waugh said. The U.S. has more than 4,200 such sites, according to an estimate by Data Center Map, a Danish company. Economists differ over AI's role in driving U.S. economic growth. As a definitional matter, imports are effectively subtracted from GDP calculations since they total the amount of goods and services produced in the U.S. But some AI investments are spent on domestic products, and the rising value of AI-related stocks has contributed to consumer spending, explaining why other economists take a broader view. This is an AI economy, said Eric Winograd, director of developed market economic research for AllianceBernstein in New York. Investor enthusiasm for anything associated with AI powered the S&P 500 index to a nearly 30% gain over the past year, he said. Many analysts consider the market to be overvalued, but with businesses increasingly replacing employees with technology, earnings may keep rising to support even higher share values, he said. If you assume that AI is sort of structurally going to keep profits elevated as a percentage of GDP, then I think there's no particular reason the stock market is overvalued, he said. The extent of the AI build-out and its reliance on foreign ingredients was at the center of Thursday's Commerce Department report. Half of the increase in final sales to domestic purchasers, which some economists watch as a broad measure of economic activity, came from AI-related computer hardware and software buys, according to Oliver Allen, senior U.S. economist with Patheon Macroeconomics. Perhaps 80-90% of those products emerged from factories overseas. That's why the Trump administration's reaction was so striking. The Office of the U.S. Trade Representative posted a chart on X showing that capital goods accounted for 40% of all imports, up from 25% 4 years ago, and were at their highest share since 1992, which is described as progress toward reindustrialization. Peter Navarro, a fiercely protectionist White House aide, chimed in via a social media video. Look at what we're importing, high-value capital goods. That is the scaffolding of reindustrialization. The investment boom is possible only because Trump relaxed his tariff policy. In April 2025, after the president announced his global tariffs, both Navarro and Jamieson Greer, Trump's chief trade negotiator, publicly ruled out exempting any products from the new import taxes, yet roughly half of U.S. imports were eventually spared from the new levies. Over the ensuing months, companies such as Apple obtained additional carve-outs for their imports without the surge in tariff-free goods associated with the AI boom. The U.S. trade deficit, which Trump wants to eliminate, would have been about $200 billion smaller last year, according to the Fed study. Administration critics say the AI sector's success illustrates the virtues of unconstrained trade. But the White House insists it deserves credit for the industry's flourishing. The president's signature tax legislation included provisions allowing businesses to immediately deduct the cost of new equipment and factories. And deregulation has further encouraged domestic manufacturing. A surge in business investment and new orders of the machinery and equipment needed for manufacturing and other industrial facilities are a direct result of the Trump administration's pro-growth agenda, said Kush Desai, a White House spokesman. AI's heavy reliance on foreign factories will prove temporary if the president's reshoring strategy succeeds, but MIT's Acemoglu and most mainstream economists are skeptical that tariffs will produce a sustainable manufacturing renaissance. Under the Biden and Trump administrations, the federal government has subsidized companies including Intel and Micron to expand domestic semiconductor production. That doesn't mean the U.S. will ever replace the entire foreign production network it relies on today for AI. It is a little hard to imagine that we'll have the same level of demand forever because we're in the process of building the equivalent of roads, dams, and bridges today. We're not having to always continue to do that, said Shuham Signal, chair of the McKinsey Global Institute. Ground zero for the AI boom may lie in the U.S., but the gargantuan investment flows involved are spilling well beyond U.S. borders. Thanks largely to AI, the Taiwanese economy, for example, grew at an annual rate of 12% in the first quarter. home to Taiwan Semiconductor Manufacturing, TSMC, one of the world's top chip makers, Taiwan has emerged as perhaps the most important node in the global AI supply chain. Japan has roughly 5 times as many people as Taiwan, yet Taiwan in February shipped more than twice as many goods to American customers, many of them tied to AI. That wasn't true 1 year ago. Over to you, Bill.
0: All right. Well, that's all we have time for today. So that concludes the Washington Post for Monday, May 4th, 2026. May the 4th be with you. This is Bill and Janine. Have a great day.
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3: Chen Guangcheng is a blind Chinese civil rights activist who's worked on human rights issues in rural areas of the People's Republic of China. Blind from an early age and self-taught in the law, Chen is frequently described as a barefoot lawyer who advocates for women's rights, land rights, and the welfare of the poor. Chen gained international recognition in 2005 for organizing a landmark lawsuit against authorities. And as a result of this lawsuit, Chen was arrested in June 2006 and sentenced to 4 years and 3 months. He was released from prison in 2010. Chen's case received sustained international attention. In April 2012, Chen fled to the embassy of the United States in Beijing, and after negotiations with the Chinese government, it was reported that China would consider allowing him to travel to the United States to study. Chen, his wife, and 2 children were granted U.S. visas and departed Beijing for New York City. In October 2013, Chen accepted a position with the conservative research group Witherspoon Institute and a position at the Catholic University of America.
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Hello, everyone, and welcome back to the program. This edition covers the week of April 26th, 2026. I hope everyone is doing well and recovering from Monday's rough weather. We've got lots of interesting stories for you this week, so let's get started. Our first story on this week's program comes from Tech Explorer, and you can find them online at techexplorer.com. These AI-powered guide dogs don't just lead, they talk. And this is written by John Brahel at Binghamton University, and it was published on April 8th. Guide dogs are powerful allies, leading the visually impaired safely to their destinations, but they can't talk with their owners, until now. Using large language models, a team of researchers at Binghamton University, part of the State University of New York, has created a talking robot guide dog system that determines an ideal route and safely guides users to their destination, offering real-time feedback along the way. The paper, From Woofs to Words, Towards Intelligent Robotic Guide Dogs with Verbal Communication, was presented at the 40th Annual AAAI Conference on Artificial Intelligence, or AAAI 2026, held on January 20th through the 27th in Singapore. Quote, for this work, we're demonstrating an aspect of the robotic guide dog that is more advanced than biological guide dogs, said Shiki Zhang, an associate professor at the Thomas J. Watson College of Engineering and Applied Sciences School of Computing. Real dogs can understand about 20 commands at best. But for robotic guide dogs, you can just put GPT-4 with voice commands. Then it has very strong language capabilities. Zhang and his team had previously trained robot guide dogs to lead the visually impaired by responding to a tug on the leash. This new system takes their work a step further, creating a spoken back and forth between user and dog, and providing more control and situational awareness. The robot offers information about a route before departure, what the researchers call plan verbalization, and information during travel, or scene verbalization. Quote, this is very important for visually impaired or blind people because situational and scene awareness is relatively limited without vision, unquote, Zhang said. To test the system, the team recruited 7 legally blind participants to navigate a large multi-room office environment. The robot would ask the user where they wanted to go, in this experiment, a conference room, and then present possible routes to the room and the time it would take to reach it. Once the user selected a preferred route, the robot would guide them to the conference room, verbalizing the surroundings and obstacles along the way, such as, "This is a long corridor," until it reached the destination. Following the test, the users completed a questionnaire about their experience, rating the system's helpfulness, ease of communication, and usefulness. Overall, a combined approach, which included planning explanations and real-time narration from the robot, was preferred among participants. A simulated study of the system also showed that this approach was successful. Going forward, the team plans to conduct more user studies, increase the system's autonomy, and have the robots navigate longer distances, both indoors and outdoors. The goal of this research is to help integrate robotic guide dogs into everyday life. The study participants were enthusiastic about this possibility. Quote, they were super excited about the technology, about the robots, Zhang said. They asked many questions. They really see the potential for the technology and hope to see this working, unquote. For our next story on this week's program, let's continue in our visit to Tech Explorer at techexplorer.com. AI tools to help vision impaired are good, but could be better. And this article was written by Tom Fleischman of Cornell University, and it was published on April 16th.
Artificial intelligence is touching nearly every aspect of life, including assistive technology for blind and low vision individuals, or BLV individuals. And just like in other areas, the AI, or artificial intelligence, used to assist BLV people is good, but far from perfect. In a study involving 20 low vision participants, or 20 vision impaired participants, pardon me, researchers at Cornell Tech found that the large language model enabled application that they developed to help BLV individuals interpret their surroundings works well for general, well, what is this questions, but struggled when asked to provide more detailed assistance in complex tasks, such as describing artistic pieces. The researchers also proposed 9 skills that would improve the models powering the intelligence of these apps. Quote, "The technology has come a long way in interpreting visuals and are really helping people. But at the same time, we want to make sure that we are continuing to improve them. So we want to identify the gaps," unquote, said Shiri Azenkot, associate professor at Cornell Tech, the Jacobs Technion Cornell Institute, and the Cornell Ann S. Bowers College of Computing and Informational Science. Ricardo Gonzalez, doctoral candidate in human-AI interaction, is lead author of, quote, "How Multimodal Large Language Models Support Access to Visual Information, a Diary Study with Blind and Low Vision People," unquote. Gonzalez presented the work at the Association for Computing Machinery's Conference on Human Factors in Computing Systems, CHI 26, held April 13th through the 17th in Barcelona, Spain. In addition to senior author Azenkot, co-authors include Crescentia Jung, MS 25, a doctoral student in informational science, Sharon Lin, MS 25, a graduate research assistant, and Ying Hu, MS 25, now a software engineer at Snap Incorporated. The work is published in the Proceedings of the 2026 CHI Conference in Human Factors in Computing Systems. Azenkot, director of the Enhancing Ability Lab, focuses her research on enabling people with disabilities to have equal access to information. Her research is also personal. She is legally blind and walks with the help of a guide dog. She said AI's impact on disability and access has improved in recent years. Quote, "As someone who has a visual impairment who also uses these technologies, I can feel the difference in my daily life," unquote, she said. For this research, Gonzalez developed a visual interpretation application, a smartphone app, he said, with which the user takes a picture of a scene, then receives feedback and interpretation. Quote, "With the app, you can look at a page of text, you can point it at your computer, you can point it at a moving train," Azenkot said, "and it will attempt to interpret or tell you what's in the scene," unquote. They employed a multimodal large language model, or MLLM, which merges the reasoning capabilities of large language models, or LLMs, with the ability to receive, reason, and output information from images, audio, and video. Gonzalez said it was important that they conduct their experiment using a system that they developed. Quote, "By having full control of the application's inner workings," he said, "we can deploy our study in the real world and collect data that truly reflects how these systems are affecting people's lives," unquote. Using GPT-4o, the team developed its own iPhone app called VisionPal and recruited 20 BLV individuals with varying levels of vision impairment. The researchers conducted a diary study from October to December of 2024, in which each participant used VisionPal for 2 weeks and documented their experiences. Each diary entry consisted of the participant's captured photo, the photo description, the chat messages exchanged between the participant and the MLLM, and the participant's responses to a short survey, which participants were asked to complete at least once per day.
The researchers collected hundreds of interactions and found that, while participants reported high levels of satisfaction and trust, some limitations remain. When engaging in conversation to follow up on initial visual interpretations, such as when reading cooking instructions or medication dosages, VisionPal correctly responded to only 56.6% of user queries, and 22.2% of responses included false information. Quote, "These models are advancing at a dizzying pace," Gonzalez said. "And while they are definitely useful, we need to continue to audit them to understand the risks they introduce in people's lives." Unquote. The research team proposed the, quote, visual assistant, unquote, skill, 9 behaviors MLLMs should exhibit to assure goal-relevant, reliable visual assistance. They include neutral facial communication, be objective, adaptive communication protocols, establishing communication preferences early, goal-oriented collaboration, communicating only relevant information based on the user's setting, transparent uncertainty handling, acknowledge limitations, and graceful handoff, either handoff to appropriate resources or acknowledge a lack of expertise. Quote, "I want to emphasize that I really think that we've come a long way with this technology," Azenkot said. "But the first questions I always come across in trying to improve the technology are human questions. What do people need, and how can we best support those needs?" Unquote. Quote, "People should remain at the center," Gonzalez said, "because ultimately these tools exist to serve their needs and improve their lives." Unquote. And let's talk about more tech on this week's program as we pay a visit to Accessible Android. And you can find them at accessibleandroid.com. The Samsung Galaxy Tab S11 review. And this was conducted and written by Sally Kunduz and published on April 15th. And it was updated on April 20th. "I've been using the Samsung Galaxy Tab S11 for about 3 months now, not as a secondary device, but as something that slowly found its place into my daily routine. Writing, browsing, managing files, testing apps, and sometimes just scrolling through content without thinking too much. This is not a device that impressed me on day one, but over time, it became something more. It became reliable. Design and daily use. Samsung didn't try to invent anything here, and honestly, I'm glad they didn't. The Tab S11 is thin, light enough for long sessions, and feels exactly like a device that's meant to be used every day. At 469 grams and just 5.5 millimeters thick, it's easy to hold and doesn't become tiring quickly. The aluminum frame and back give it a solid, premium feel, and the IP68 rating adds a level of confidence you expect from a flagship tablet. This was one of the first things I liked about it, and it didn't change. I started using it almost entirely in landscape mode. On phones, portrait makes sense. On tablets, especially with a screen reader, that's not always the case. With the Tab S11, I noticed that both TalkBack and Jishuo gestures feel much more consistent in landscape. Everything just aligns better. Gesture areas, navigation flow, even general orientation. At this point, going back to portrait feels unnecessary. That said, some apps are still not optimized for tablets. When you open them, they force the screen back into portrait mode, and there is a workaround for this. If you go to Settings, Advanced Features, Labs and Landscape View for portrait apps, you can force selected apps into landscape mode. Just keep in mind that not every app behaves correctly there. Layout issues can happen. Display experience. The 11-inch display is exactly what you expect from a high-end Samsung tablet. Smooth, responsive, and consistent.
You really don't think about it after a while, and that's a good thing. For accessibility, this kind of stability matters more than raw specs. And the Tab S11 delivers that without drawing attention to itself. Performance, the real upgrade. This is where things become very clear, especially if you're coming from the Tab S9 FE. At first, I thought this would be a simple upgrade, but it really isn't. Moving from the Exynos 1380 with 6 gigabytes of RAM to a Dimensity 9400 Plus with 12 gigabytes of RAM changes the entire feel of the device. Everything is smoother, but more importantly, screen reader performance is noticeably better. TalkBack and Jishu feel both faster, more stable, and more predictable. There's less hesitation, fewer micro delays, and a much cleaner navigation flow. After a while, going back to the S9 FE feels, well, slow. And that's not something I expected to say this clearly. Speakers, a real upgrade. One area where the Tab S11 clearly stands out is the speaker system. Compared to the Tab S9 FE, this is a massive upgrade. The Tab S11 comes with 4 speakers, and the sound quality is genuinely impressive. When you're holding the tablet in landscape, audio feels properly positioned. It's one of those details that makes media consumption feel right. Storage, connectivity, and real usage. The unit I've been using is the 128GB, 12GB version. And interestingly, after 3 months, I sometimes think I should have gone for the 5G variant. Not because I constantly need it, but because this tablet became something I rely on more than expected. I occasionally connected USB drives through OTG. I've also used my Rode USB microphone and my JBL Quantum 350 headset via its wireless receiver. These are not things I used to do with the S9 FE. And I think this comes down to one thing, how much the device invites you to use it. The S9 FE felt like a device that simply does its job. The Tab S11 feels like a device that pushes you to do more. On the storage side, I'm now seriously considering getting a micro SD card for this tablet. With storage prices going up, getting one now makes sense. But I don't want to pair a device like this with a basic slow card. If I'm going to use it seriously, the storage should match the device. Keyboard and workflow. A tablet without a keyboard is limited, especially for a blind user. With a physical keyboard, the Tab S11 becomes a completely different device. Over time, this tablet didn't just become something I use, it became part of how I work. I started using it as my main testing device instead of my Galaxy S25 Plus. That wasn't planned, it just happened naturally. Samsung has also added some flexibility on the keyboard side. There is now an AI key accessible with Command plus O where you can choose your assistant. Some CMD shortcuts can also be reassigned, which gives you room to shape your workflow. If you're using Jishu, I strongly recommend trying the setup prepared by Ronan, a fellow accessible Android contributor. It genuinely makes daily usage much easier and takes your workflow to the next level. At some point, I even bought a 3-year Jishu license just for this tablet. That probably says enough. S Pen. Not essential, but fine. As a blind user, I don't rely on the S Pen. Some users are not happy with Samsung moving away from the Bluetooth-enabled S Pen, but for my case, this change didn't really affect anything. I wasn't using those features anyway. That said, when scrolling through Instagram Reels or YouTube Shorts, using the pen actually feels good. Lightly touching and swiping between videos gives a more controlled and intentional feeling. Not essential, but still a nice detail. Fingerprint sensor, a real problem. This is one of the few areas where the Tab S11 feels like a downgrade compared to the S9 FE. The fingerprint sensor is now under the display. TalkBack does provide guidance, which helps,
But in practice, locating the fingerprint area can still be difficult at first. Without tactile or vibration feedback, you rely on estimation until you get used to the position. But the bigger issue is not the placement. It's what happens after you set it up. Together with John Dyer, we discovered a serious problem. When fingerprint is enabled, multi-touch gestures and screen reader interactions don't always behave as expected. After restarting the device, everything works well or works fine for a while since you unlock it with a pin. But once you lock the screen and unlock it again, the problem comes back. From that point on, gestures become unreliable and the experience starts to break down. At the moment, the only stable solution is to avoid using fingerprint entirely. Using PIN or face unlock keeps everything working as expected. I expect a fix with One UI 8.5. When that happens, I'll update this part. Software and updates. The Tab S11 ships with One UI 8 based on Android 16. When I first received the device in January, it was running the November 2025 security patch. And since then, the experience has remained stable. Samsung is also promising 7 major Android updates, which is a strong commitment. And let's talk about battery life. The 8400 milliamp hour battery holds up well in daily use. It easily gets through a full day, sometimes more depending on usage. And with 45-watt charging support, topping it up doesn't take too long either. Better yet, it's predictable. You don't have to think about it. So, here's my final thoughts. The Samsung Galaxy Tab S11 is not a revolutionary device, but it is a meaningful upgrade, especially from the Tab S9 FE in my case. It improves performance, sound, and overall responsiveness in ways that directly affect daily use. And ultimately, it's a device that makes you want to use it. There's still one thing I can't ignore,

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The Simple PTT Lucid, a push-to-talk radio built with the blind community in mind. And this is written by Daryl Hilliker and published on April 18th. For years, push-to-talk over cellular, or POC, radios have offered something remarkable: the reach of a nationwide radio network without the limitations of traditional two-way radio. Whether you are coordinating a volunteer emergency response, connecting with fellow hobbyists around the country, or simply staying in touch with a group of friends spread across the world, POC radios deliver clear, reliable communication wherever a cellular signal exists. The problem, until recently, was that most of these radios were designed almost entirely with sighted users in mind, packed with visual menus, small unlabeled buttons, and displays that offered little to no spoken feedback. That gap has now been addressed, and the story of how it happened is as encouraging as the product itself. The Road to the Lucid. Simple PTT, a U.S.-based POC radio provider run by Scott Johnson, known in the community as the Magician for his ability to make things happen, was approached by a visually impaired user who saw an opportunity. Jed Barton, known online as JedN1JBC, raised the subject of accessibility directly with Johnson, explaining that the blind and low vision community represented not just a market, but a group of people who genuinely stand to benefit from reliable push-to-talk communication. Johnson listened, took the idea seriously, and within approximately 3 weeks worked with a hardware manufacturer to bring an accessible radio to life. That radio is called the Lucid. That's L-U-C-I-D. What the Lucid is. The 2026 Lucid is a nationwide PTT walkie-talkie from Simple PTT, currently available at an introductory sale price of $99.99, regularly $129.99. It operates over cellular networks using a multi-carrier SIM that floats between AT&T, Verizon, and T-Mobile, meaning coverage follows you across the country rather than being tied to any single carrier's footprint. The hardware itself is compact, measuring just 1.18 inches deep by 1.97 inches wide by 3.74 inches tall and thoughtfully minimal. There are 7 buttons total: a push-to-talk button on the left side, volume up and down, and 4 buttons across the front face beneath the display. That simplicity is intentional. Scott Johnson designed this radio with ease of use as a guiding principle, and for blind users specifically. A low button count means less confusion and faster muscle memory. Under the hood, the Lucid carries a 4,800 milliamp-hour battery capable of all-day talk time and up to 7 days on standby. It charges via USB-C, supports fast charging, and handles a wide range of LTE bands. For audio fidelity, it uses a high-sensitivity microphone combined with AI-driven noise cancellation that the manufacturer claims eliminates over 95% of background noise, a real benefit for users in busy or outdoor environments. The accessibility feature that changes everything. What sets the Lucid apart from every other POC radio on the market is its spoken menu system. Every menu option, channel name, and member name is read aloud by the radio. 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You navigate the radio entirely through audio feedback and the physical buttons. Jed Barton put together an audio demonstration of the Lucid in action, and it is well worth a listen for anyone who wants to experience the radio's navigation firsthand. In the recording, Barton walks through the menus in real time, demonstrates navigating talk groups, the POC equivalent of channels, performs a private call to a friend in Boston, and shows how the member list functions, all without referring to the display at all.

0: voice is what Barton cheerfully calls, quote, a little Chinese-ish, unquote, a result of the radio's firmware originating from a Chinese manufacturer. It is not a polished American English voice, but it is clear, functional, and consistent. More importantly, it speaks. For a community that has long had to work around radios that communicate exclusively through tiny visual displays, a voice that reliably reads every menu item is a genuine breakthrough. How the platform works. Simple PTT's network has a strong community dimension. The platform hosts a wide range of public talk groups, the equivalent of open channels, where users from all over the world gather to connect and coordinate. Available groups include the general social channels like the Hangout, POC Skywarn for weather spotting and severe weather coordination, POC WX Alerts for weather alert monitoring, and regional and purpose-driven channels for emergency preparedness and local communities. Switching between talk groups on the Lucid is as simple as navigating up or down with the arrow button and pressing the menu key to select. The radio announces the group name at each step, so you always know exactly where you are. Private calls are equally accessible. From the member list, a user arrows to the name of the person they want to reach, selects them with the menu key, and keys the push-to-talk button. No guesswork required. SIM plans vary, but unlimited service options are available, making the total cost of ownership, hardware plus service, quite competitive compared to licensing fees and equipment costs associated with traditional ham or GMRS radio setups. Why this matters? POC radio has always had real-world utility for the blind community. The ability to communicate instantly with a group, whether a family, a volunteer team, or a community of fellow users, without depending on the visual interface of a smartphone, is genuinely valuable. The Lucid removes the last major obstacle, which is the radios themselves. What had been a category that required sighted assistance to configure and navigate is now independently operable by a blind user from the moment they take it out of the box. The speed with which Simple PTT responded to the community's request, roughly 3 weeks from conversation to finished product, also says something. It demonstrates that when manufacturers are willing to engage directly with blind users, meaningful accessibility improvements are achievable without years of advocacy, campaigns, or regulatory pressure. Scott Johnson heard a clear case for inclusion and made it happen. The Lucid is available directly from Simple PTT at simplePTT.com. The product page includes full specifications and SIM plan options. Jed Barton's audio demonstration is an excellent companion resource, providing an honest and thorough walkthrough of the radio's accessibility features in real-world conditions. A strong first step for anyone considering a purchase or simply wanting to hear the radio in action. For blind and low vision users who have been curious about POC radio but held back for accessibility reasons, the Lucid is a strong reason to take a second look at this technology. The network is already out there, the community is active and welcoming, and now the radio has finally caught up. And if you have just joined us, you are listening to the Blindness and Disability News Hour from Mind's Eye Radio. This program covers the week of April 26th, 2026. Thanks for joining us, and now back to the program. Let's dig into the second half of this week's program with a visit to Disability Scoop. 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For kids with disabilities, early intervention boosts academics later. This is written by Sean Heasley and published on April 24th. Accessing early intervention services like speech, occupational, physical, or behavioral therapy in the first years of life can lead to more than developmental gains, new research suggests. Children who receive early intervention by age 3 score better in English language arts and are more likely to meet academic standards in math and English in third grade, according to a first-of-its-kind study published in the journal JAMA Network Open. For the study, researchers looked at public health and education records for more than 214,000 children born in New York City between 1994 and 1998. They compared standardized test scores from third grade for the roughly 13,000 children who received early intervention to others who did not. Among children who had special education services at school, those who received early intervention as youngsters were 28% more likely to meet grade-level standards in third grade for English language arts and 17% more likely to meet that benchmark in math. Quote, "Our findings demonstrate that early intervention programs have quantifiable academic benefits for children with moderate to severe developmental delays or disabilities living in a large urban center," said Jeanette Stigone, an assistant professor of epidemiology in Columbia University's Mailman School of Public Health, who led the study. "This study provides strong population-level evidence that investments in early interventions are not only beneficial for children and families, but also for educational systems and communities," unquote. The benefits were especially pronounced among Latino children and those from lower socioeconomic backgrounds, the researchers said. An accompanying commentary notes that the advantages of early intervention could be even greater today, given the improvements in identifying and supporting kids with developmental disabilities in recent decades. Quote, "Early childhood represents a critical window of opportunity," Stigone says. "By identifying developmental delays early and connecting families to services, we can help set children on a stronger academic trajectory." These findings reinforce the importance of sustaining and strengthening early intervention programs so that all children, regardless of background, have the opportunity to thrive in school and beyond, unquote. Our next story comes from WDSU News in New Orleans, Louisiana. The 3D display of NFL prospects helps blind people experience draft week. And this was posted on April 22nd and written by Ed DiOrio. Many people will watch the 2026 NFL draft in person or on television, but some can't. Debbie Hill is one of them. Quote, "A lot of us really want to know what the world is like out there beyond just hearing," unquote, she said. Hill and others who are blind or visually impaired can only hear the names called. That's where the Library of Accessible Media for Pennsylvanians at the Carnegie Library in Pittsburgh stepped up. "Sometimes we use real-world elements like the Steelers gear or 3D printed elements to make tactile displays," LAMP administrator Mark Lee said. "We started printing a couple of draft picks who we assume will be in the top 10. The three-dimensional busts of the draft picks took 3 to 6 hours to print. The display includes likely top 10 picks like Fernando Mendoza, David Bailey, and Jeremiah Love. Each bus displays the unique physical features of each player to help the visually impaired feel the prospects. Every bus has a packet of Braille writing with descriptions, including the player's name, number, university he attended, and other facts." Quote, "All of the black ink creates a tactile surface," Lee said. "They'll know Fernando Mendoza's from the Indiana Hoosiers because they'll feel the Indiana logo." It's not just the 3D players that are part of the display. "We also 3D printed Three River Stadium for people, the Civic Arena, and other places that are gone," Lee said. "We had someone feeling Three River Stadium for the first time, and they didn't know it was round. That's when you know you're doing what you set out to do with a library, giving people that aha moment or excitement. These are our favorite things to do. We experience that a lot here at the Carnegie Library of Pittsburgh." Quote, it really makes it even more personal, Hill added. It just gives us another opportunity to understand even better what's actually going on. We're more involved in the event because we actually get to experience some of the things. The Steelers also donated some helmets, jerseys, and cleats for the exhibit as well. It all comes together for a draft experience that's meant for any kind of fan. Quote, we would love to see people come in from all over the country to check these out, Lee said. Everybody interprets things through touch, so it's for everybody, sighted, blind, and visually disabled, unquote. Quote, they really open the world up, Hill said. At least we have some basic ideas of what the people are like. It definitely helps us understand and give more depth to the actual experience. Our next story comes from the Missouri Independent, and you can find them online at MissouriIndependent.com. Bill to shield Missouri businesses from ADA website lawsuits heads to governor. This is written by Sophia Gromowski and published on April 22nd. A bill that will protect Missouri's small businesses from frivolous lawsuits now awaits the governor's signature after gaining final approval from the legislature on Tuesday. The Act Against Abusive Website and Web Content Litigation addresses an issue that legislators say has harmed small businesses in Missouri and across the country. A growing number of businesses are being sued for minor violations of the Americans with Disabilities Act on their websites. These violations may include incompatibility with screen reader software, insufficient color contrast, or missing captions or transcripts for video and audio content. This makes it difficult for people with disabilities to navigate the websites. More than 100 businesses in Missouri have been the target of such lawsuits, according to the 2025 ADA Website Accessibility Lawsuits Report. Legislators have criticized the suits as cash grabs rather than good faith efforts to improve accessibility. U.S. Representative Sam Graves, a Republican from Tarkio, is sponsoring a similar bill, the Protecting Small Businesses from Predatory Website Lawsuits Act in Washington. He highlighted the national scope of the problem in a letter to his constituents, which said that the number of website-related suits nationwide has surged from 200 in 2016 to more than 4,000 in 2025. Graves said that more than half of the 4,000 cases were filed by just 33 people. This newly passed Missouri legislation will give businesses 90 days to fix their websites after receiving a non-compliance warning, after which a lawsuit can be filed. Introduced by State Senator Brad Hudson, a Republican from Cape Fear, Senate Bill 907 received unanimous initial approval before passing over to the House, where it underwent two amendments. The House General Laws Committee extended the new protection to all entities registered with the Missouri Secretary of State's office, which includes churches and nonprofit organizations, in addition to businesses. During the floor debate, the House also adopted an amendment to protect web content in addition to websites. This covers small business owners who use large platforms such as Etsy. These platforms allow sellers to set up their own individual storefronts, but do not give them control over website settings to comply with ADA standards. The amended legislation was unanimously approved by the House on April 16th and sent back to the Senate for final approval, where it was also unanimously approved. Hudson called the bill an, quote, all-hands-on-deck effort, unquote, shouting out various senators and representatives who worked on the bill and helped it move through both chambers. Quote, because of the way this issue has affected business owners throughout the state, there's a lot of legislators weighing in on this one, Hudson said. It's been an all-session effort to get this bill in the right place to provide protections for citizens and businesses across our state. I'm glad that we are now one step away from getting this across the finish line, unquote. Let's continue with the program and let's lighten up a little bit and take a look at NLS Music Notes from the National Library Service for the Blind and Physically Handicapped, which is a service of the Library of Congress. You can find them online at blogs.loc.gov. And this week's story from them, this week's blog post, "A Star Was Born Today." It was actually posted on April 23rd, 2020, and it's written by Gilbert Bush. This Friday, or actually this past Friday, April 24th, is the birthday of Barbra Streisand, the legendary award-winning singer, actor, and filmmaker. Born in Brooklyn in 1942, she has described her childhood as, quote, painful, unquote. Her father, a high school English teacher, died when she was 15 months old, so she and her family moved in with her grandparents. Her mother worked as a secretary in the New York City public school system. Barbra says that she felt shy and rejected by other children. As a teenager, Barbra attended Erasmus Hall High School. She also took acting lessons, which her mother disapproved of, paying for them with money that she earned babysitting. It was at Erasmus where she met future collaborator Neil Diamond. She graduated from Erasmus at age 16, fourth in her class. After moving to the theater district in Manhattan, she launched her career by winning a talent show at a nightclub in 1960, though she had never taken a voice lesson and was intent upon becoming an actor. That success led to singing engagements at other nightclubs, roles in musicals, and appearances on television shows, including The Tonight Show and The Ed Sullivan Show. Her first LP, the Barbra Streisand album, was released in 1963 and received two Grammy Awards. She appeared in the Broadway show Funny Girl for more than 2 years. Her recording of the song People was her first top 10 record, and thus began her extraordinary career. A number of songs that Barbra Streisand recorded can be found in the NLS Music Collection. So let's take a look through the list of items that the music collection has. First, in Braille, Evergreen from A Star Is Born, and you can find this at call signs BRM24714 and BRM25788. A Woman in Love by Barry and Robin Gibb, BRM34933. 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And finally, You Don't Bring Me Flowers with Neil Diamond at BRM29134. And in audio, there is The Way We Were, a late beginner piano solo, taught by ear by Bill Brown at DBM03463. Next is People, easy piano solo, taught by ear by Bill Brown at DBM03526. And if you're interested in reading more about Barbra Streisand, try these recorded titles: Barbra, The Way She Is by Christopher Anderson at DB62490. And finally, Hello Gorgeous, Becoming Barbra Streisand by William J. Mann, DB75700. And if you need more information, send an email to nlsm@loc.gov, or you can give them a call at 1-800-424-8567 and pick option 2 for music. Let's pay a visit to the American Council of the Blind at acb.org and their Braille Forum for April 2026, Orienting Yourself by Deborah Armstrong. Have you ever asked to be shown around a facility or outdoor area and still felt disoriented after a helpful someone walked with you and described many things? It used to occur for me too often. But then I began to analyze how I was reacting to being oriented, and I changed my responses. At the college where I work, as I observed our staff orienting new blind students to the campus, including outdoor paths and indoor buildings, I realized that there were many takeaways that I could share. First, stay curious. It's often tempting to passively walk along during a tour, listening tentatively but staying quiet and polite. After all, if you're a tourist, it's important to let the tour leader do their thing. If you're in a museum, the docent is giving the tour, not you. But this behavior won't work when you must learn your way around a new place. So you need to ask questions of your guide. The guide may, for example, say, "We're turning right here." That's your cue to ask questions about the turn. What happens if you inadvertently pass the turn? Will you encounter a water fountain, a doorway, a particular shrub? Once you have that information, you'll know where you are, even if you pass the place where you were supposed to turn. And of course, you'll also want to ask what you'll encounter if you turn too soon as well. Find out about signage in your area. My famous example is the sign reading "Audio-Visual Services" near the back of the college library. Many sighted students wander about searching for the library due to the misleading nature of the sign. But if I wave my phone around while using an AI app and it reads that sign to me, I know I'm near the library building. Likewise, if my cane touches the statue of a turtle located in the center of a large patio area, I know which patio I'm on. Because that area is particularly disorienting, I've also taught my dog to take me up to the turtle so I can touch it. So ask your guide to show you any unusual landmarks that can help you stay oriented. Ask, too, about entrances and steps. One building may have many ways in and out, and knowing about all of them helps build your mental map. Many places have both stairs and ramps, so if you go down the stairs one day and up the corresponding ramp the next day, you won't think you are somewhere unfamiliar. So be sure to ask your guide questions about buildings, signage, and other landmarks, even if they were only visual. The next time you are lost, you can ask your phone or another person what they see, and that can help orient you as well. And your knowledge can also help orient even sighted people. Next, simplify. Maybe a route seems unnecessarily complicated. For example, instead of crossing a huge parking lot to get to the big box store, ask a helper if there's a back entrance with a sidewalk leading to it. Many sighted helpers often want to show you the shortest route, rather than a possibly longer and definitely safer route that is easier to master. A route with fewer landmarks, like a parking lot where you must weave around cars, can be more disorienting and dangerous than having to walk an extra half mile. Next, pay attention. My mind tends to wander when it shouldn't. But if I'm getting oriented, I try to focus on sounds, smells, and other cues like the presence of a slope, whether a path is concrete or asphalt, the direction of the sun, the width and length of a hallway, and the distance I travel between two landmarks. If you're with a trained O&M instructor, they are likely to point out these features, but not if you are being oriented by a coworker or friend. So it's good to think about all the cues that can tell you where you are. Our campus has three decorative fountains, all in the middle of large plazas, but each has a different sound pattern, which gives me important clues about my location. Doors to various buildings have distinctive squeaks, and even their air conditioning units have different sounding rumbles. My footsteps on a covered walkway sound different from footsteps in the open, and changes in light patterns can also clue anyone with residual vision in on their location. Next, take notes. You won't remember all the details, so having a recording to refer to later can really help. If the person orienting you is okay with being recorded, take advantage of that. Otherwise, you can use AI technology or your own memory to log directions and descriptions. If you struggle with cardinal directions, take some time to log them and pay attention to them. Depending on whether you are facing a particular street, the bus stop could be on the right or left, but it is always north of that side of the intersection. Next, and finally, practice. Last of all, get out and walk around. The only way to build a mental map is to explore, to make those wrong turns and learn what is where. People who drive do the very same thing. If they drive a great deal, they build a strong mental map. If instead they only drive one route, that's the only route they learn. So, a sighted driver can get just as lost in a city as a blind person if they haven't traveled around enough. Avoid feeling frustrated. Don't consider yourself bad at staying oriented without one of these tools. If a route is complicated, don't wait until you have to be on time to travel it. Explore when your time is free and you will avoid the stress of being lost. Explore different ways to arrive at the same location, and don't be afraid to ask someone to help you learn these different ways. As I walk around campus, sighted staff often ask me where something is located, simply because they've learned that I know that sort of stuff. There's always a construction project underway, so a cyclone fence often blocks a familiar route, flummoxing my sighted coworkers too. Rome wasn't built in a day, and it took me several years to master its 112 acres. I'm still learning new routes. Orienting myself is simply a matter of mastering a few skills. It's not rocket science. And that about wraps up this week's edition of the Blindness and Disability News Hour. This program covers the week of April 26th, 2026. My name is Bill. Thanks for joining us this week. This program, as always, is a production and presentation of Mind's Eye Radio in Belleville, Illinois. Hope everyone has a good rest of your week and a good weekend. Weather's going to be a little off and on all week, and I know some of you are still without electricity, so hang in there. You'll get the lights back on soon. In the meantime, be good, be safe, keep your pets hydrated. See you, bye.
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17: 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Today, I'll be reading from Prevention, April, copyright 2026, Hearst Magazines, Incorporated. And now, I'll begin in the Pulse section, Vacation RX, into the woods, or the desert, or animal habitats. A trip that's all about the planet's beauty will nourish your soul. It's no secret that spending time in nature is good for us. Studies show that being surrounded by natural beauty can make us feel happier and reduce feelings of stress, anxiety, and depression. And it's also associated with improved cognitive function, blood pressure, sleep, and immunity. All these contribute to overall well-being, exactly what we're trying to nurture when we go on vacation. This Earth Month, check out these getaway ideas that prioritize the environment. For adventurers, our country's national parks are the perfect escape for those seeking beauty, wonder, and physical activity. There are 63 of them, most clustered in the western portion of the U.S., particularly in California, Alaska, and Utah. And they offer the chance to not only be in and marvel at nature, but also get plenty of exercise as you explore them. At the National Park Service site, findyourpark, one word, .com, You can plan your trip by searching by favorite outdoor activity, along with park name and state. You can find everything from hiking to foraging to bird watching, which can help lower feelings of anxiety, stress, and depression. National parks charge an entrance fee, most of which goes toward maintaining the parks themselves, but there are free entrance days on May 25th, June 14th, July 3rd through July 5th, August 25th, September 17th, October 27th, and November 11th this year. You can also check Recreation, recreation.gov, to find both camping sites and indoor accommodations such as hotels and lodges near your destination. For the starry-eyed, sleeping under constellations can be transcendent, and there are lots of different ways to do it. 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There are some on the East and West Coast, as well as around the world, where you can pitch a tent, rent or bring an RV, or go glamping with more comfortable lodging that is prepared for you. When you're there, try meditating outdoors for maximum chill-out effects. Get up early to do a quiet sunrise yoga flow, or really tune in to the natural symphony around you. Birdsong has well-documented health benefits for the mental well-being. For animal lovers, a trip to a wildlife refuge is nothing like a visit to a zoo. These protected lands, managed by the U.S. Fish and Wildlife Service, are sanctuaries where creatures great and small, some endangered, thrive. Most parks have free admission, and many offer activities such as canoeing and bird watching. The National Wildlife Refuge System accounts for 850 million land and marine acres that provide habitats for thousands of mammals, birds, fish, reptiles, and amphibians, and each state has at least one. Visit fws.gov/locations to find a spot. A must-see Pelican Island National Wildlife Refuge in Vero Beach, Florida. The oldest in the system, it is home to many species, including both white and brown pelicans. Seney National Wildlife Refuge in Germfask, Michigan also offers prime animal peeping and has over 95,000 acres on which you can bike, kayak, or explore on foot. Name that bird. Download Merlin Bird ID. Created at Cornell University, this app lets you identify tweeters by sight or sound. And not the outdoorsy type? Even if your idea of nature appreciation is a high-end mud bath at a fancy spa, limiting your carbon footprint while traveling is a boon to the planet. Things like eating at farm-to-table or local restaurants, packing a reusable water bottle, and choosing a place you can get to by car or train, usually generating fewer emissions than if you were to fly, are ways you can be an eco-tourist. Now on to our food section. Hopelessly devoted. The sunshine vitamin, also known as vitamin D, has been the supernova of supplements for years, and all the hype has led to lots of confusion. Here you can keep listening to find out what it can and cannot do for you. How many of us are truly deficient in it, and how to know if you need more in your diet? By Marissa Cohen. Like the nerdy girl in a teen comedy who takes off her glasses, shakes out her ponytail, and becomes the queen of the prom. The formerly humble vitamin D is having a major movement, and a very prolonged one. The current cycle of attention can be traced to the early days of the COVID pandemic, when months spent indoors wishing for miracle cures coincided with a new era of research on the benefits of the vitamin. Health claims, both legitimate and dubious, have ricocheted around the internet ever since. Posts like, "I took 5,000 IU of vitamin D and it cured my anxiety," and headlines such as, "Vitamin D can make you live longer," and "Vitamin D can prevent COVID." You also may have heard that taking D can help reduce your risk of stroke, heart disease, and cardiovascular events. Spoiler alert, much of what you've heard is, at best, highly exaggerated. But that doesn't mean the research findings that started the hype, which propelled the global vitamin D supplement industry to $1.64 billion in sales as of 2024, aren't meaningful. So, should we all be swallowing supplements, as many believe? Let's break it down. The deal with D. We've known for centuries that getting vitamin D through food and sunshine is critically important to human health, especially for bones. Vitamin D helps the body absorb calcium and phosphorus, necessary for maintaining bone and tooth structure, says Angel Planels, RDN, a spokesperson for the Academy of Nutrition and Dietetics. This is particularly key for still growing children and seniors. Not only does D help prevent the brittle bones of osteoporosis, but it also supports muscle strength, which leads to the stability needed to avoid bone-breaking falls. Vitamin D also plays a role in regulating mood, and recent studies suggest that for people with prediabetes, D supplementation may lower the risk of developing type 2 diabetes. Until recently, research about vitamin D was mostly limited to its effects in older people and was largely observational, meaning that scientists recorded what people were already eating or their blood levels of vitamin D and connected that info with aspects of their health. But much of the recent buzz about D can be traced to results from the VITAL randomized trial at Harvard, the largest high-quality study of vitamin D to date. The first results were published in 2019, after scientists followed more than 25,000 men and women who were randomly assigned to take either 2,000 IU of vitamin D or placebo, with or without omega-3 fish oil, for more than 5 years. The study looked at numerous health outcomes, including cancer and heart disease. One intriguing find that made headlines in 2022 was that vitamin D might play a role in tamping down inflammation, says Joanne Manson, MD, Michael and Lee Bell Professor of Women's Health at Harvard Medical School and the study's lead investigator. We found that vitamin D decreases one of the biomarkers of inflammation and also decreases the risk of autoimmune diseases such as rheumatoid arthritis and psoriasis by 22%, she says. In this age of self-certified TikTok health experts, results like these take on a life of their own. But Dr. Manson cautions that while many of the findings are interesting, they don't mean that a typical American needs vitamin D supplements unless their doctor says so. In fact, she says, there are dangers to overdoing it on D. Even if mega doses such as 10,000 IU daily are selling briskly in vitamin stores and online. If you're thinking about a D supplement, take a pause while we sort out the science. And, as always, talk to your doctor. Here, the most demanded answers. Question: I've heard that we should all be taking vitamin D supplements. Is that true? No, most of us don't need to, but you might consider it if you have a specific risk factor or conditions such as impaired absorption of fat or major restrictions on diet and time outdoors. Though various sources estimate that as many as 50% of some populations of Americans may have vitamin D deficiency, that is likely an overestimate, says Dr. Manson, who points out that the National Academy of Medicine, NAM, suggests the percentage is less than 15%, though it may be that low precisely because so many Americans now supplement, a large 2025 study found. There has even been some dispute between NAM and the Endocrine Society, another well-respected organization, on what can be considered a healthy level of D in the blood. In other words, it's complicated. Most of us get most of the D we need through exposure to the sun, even while wearing sunscreen. It takes about 15 minutes 2 to 3 times a week during midday hours, Dr. Manson explains. Just being physically active outdoors, even while walking or running errands, goes a long way toward providing the vitamin D that's needed, she says. But if you're in a group with a higher risk of deficiency, you should get your D levels checked. Question: who is at high risk of being deficient in D? Get your levels checked if you are over 65 and/or have dark skin, live at a northern latitude in the U.S. That means places like Seattle, Minneapolis, Chicago, New York, and Boston, and areas north of those. If you eat a restricted diet and/or carry a high percentage of body fat, as the vitamin is stored in fat, that may mean you have less of it circulating in your blood. Health conditions such as Crohn's and celiac disease, as well as certain meds, can also make it harder for your body to absorb vitamin D. Can vitamin D really help you live longer? Answer: it's possible, but we're a long way from knowing for sure. The Vital study suggested that there might be a connection between vitamin D and telomeres, the protective caps on the ends of chromosomes, which get shorter as you age, often compared to the plastic tips that are put on the ends of shoelaces to keep them from fraying. We saw that people taking 2,000 IU of vitamin D a day over 4 years, there was substantial protection against telomere shortening, suggesting that vitamin D supplementation may protect against a major biological pathway of aging, says Dr. Manson. 2,000 IU was chosen for the study because it provided the best balance of efficiency and safety, she says. And while there is no evidence that vitamin D can prevent cancer, the study suggests that it might help people with cancer live longer. Subjects who took supplements for at least 2 years and developed cancer had a 25% lower chance of dying from it compared with those who got a placebo. Next question: does vitamin D prevent COVID or heart attacks? Sorry, no. Some observational studies have found a link between vitamin D deficiency and increased risk of heart disease, and that led to the theory that supplementation would help prevent heart disease, stroke, and cardiovascular events. Unfortunately, these findings didn't hold up in the more rigorous Vital study, says Dr. Manson. Not only didn't we see a benefit for cardiovascular disease, but when we did a meta-analysis of about 20 different randomized trials of vitamin D, overall, there was no benefit of vitamin D supplementation for reducing cardiovascular events. And as far as it preventing or curing COVID, that's a bit of magical thinking. While the vitamin can help keep your immune system generally strong, possibly giving you some protection against getting severely sick with the virus, multiple studies have shown no evidence that vitamin D or any other supplements can protect you from COVID. And remember what we said about vitamin D being crucial for bone health? It is, but supplements won't make your bones stronger if you already get enough vitamin D. People often assume that if some is good, more is better. But that's not necessarily the case. In fact, supplementing with high doses of D may actually hurt. In some trials, participants who took a modest D supplement of 400 IU saw some benefit for bone density. But some who took either 4,000 IU or 10,000 IU actually saw a decrease in it. Question. I've heard that it's hard to get enough D from food. Is this true? Not really. It is true that there are few foods in which vitamin D occurs naturally, but you can actually get enough in your diet with the help of many fortified foods you may already be consuming, including cow's milk, as well as oat, soy, and almond milk, yogurt, and tofu. Many breakfast cereals are fortified with D2, and mushrooms that have been exposed to UV light by their producers are also a great source of D. The RDA for vitamin D for adults up to 70, that is, the amount you need to take in daily through food, is 600 IU per day, 800 IU for those over 70. The reason it's not higher is that your body makes plenty of additional D every time you step outside in the sun. These foods are some of the best bets. Rainbow trout, 3 ounces, has 645 IU. Salmon, 3 ounces, 383 to 570 IU. Canned tuna, 231 IU. Fortified orange juice, 100 IU. Fortified dairy milk, 117 IU. Fortified soy milk, 119 IU. Fortified almond milk, 107 IU. Fortified yogurt, 169 IU. And egg yolk, 37 IU. Is 10,000 IU of daily vitamin D too much? Yes, there's no proven benefit to taking more than 2,000 IU of D per day, and 4,000 IU is considered the upper safe limit, though that doesn't stop supplement companies from making pills containing potentially dangerous high amounts. Overdoing it isn't merely pointless, but can lead to serious consequences. Vitamin D helps with the absorption of calcium, but going overboard on it can lead to a condition called hypercalcemia, having too much calcium in the blood, which in turn can lead to stomach issues, weakness, nausea, and kidney disease, says dietitian Planels. Bottom line, should I take a supplement? The only sure way to know is to get a blood test done by your healthcare provider to check your levels. If you're concerned, and especially if you have risk factors for D deficiency, ask for a test. While Dr. Manson doesn't recommend supplementation for everyone, she says there may be a benefit for people over 75, those who have inflammation-related diseases such as rheumatoid arthritis and lupus, and those who are on a restrictive diet and or don't get much sun exposure. Otherwise, simply eat delicious foods and spend some time outdoors most days, and your body is likely able to make as much vitamin D as you need. Question D2 or D3, which to pick? You'll see both varieties on the shelves, so if your doctor says you should take vitamin D, it can be confusing to know which to drop into your cart. The first thing to consider is the way you eat. Vitamin D3, known as cholecalciferol, is the

local calciferol and derived primarily from mushrooms that have been exposed to ultraviolet light or plant-based D3. While some studies have shown that supplementing with D3 does a better job at increasing levels of vitamin D in the blood, Planol says D2 is an exceptional option. Well, that's all the time we have for today. This has been Francie Kiever with Prevention Magazine. I hope you've enjoyed today's reading from the audio reading service at the Allen County Public Library in Fort Wayne, Indiana.

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1: From the Bureau of Economic Geology, this is Earth Date. 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Zoom in closer, and at 1000x, you'd see the setae are actually bunches of hairs, like in a hairbrush. Much closer, at 55,000x, you'd see that each one of those hairs splits again into hundreds of branches of spatulae, shaped like spatulas. The spatulae are thinner than a wavelength of visible light, so small that they can get close enough to the surface the gecko is walking on that electrons in the spatula and surface material begin to pull on each other. The force on just one spatula is weak, but multiplied by the 2 million spatulae on a gecko's toe, it's strong enough to hold the gecko onto glass using just that one toe. When it needs to move, the gecko flexes muscles in its toes to change the orientation of the setae, turning its foot from sticky to not in an instant. It can coordinate these on-off movements with every step, every fraction of a second, to run up a wall or across a ceiling without falling. Scientists have been trying to emulate this incredible, controllable, atomic-level stickiness, but so far, the gecko has a speed. Up, down, and sideways. I'm Scott Tinker.
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3: Here we go once again with Word Savvy, the definition quiz. Nice to have you here. This time, the word is gentacular. G-E-N-T-A-C-U-L-A-R. Now, which of these three choices do you think comes closest to defining it? Is it A, very common, B, relating to breakfast, or C, able to keep a secret? Common, breakfasty, button-lipped. Here's some music to think by. What did you guess? Well, for many people, it's a common thing to start the day with eggs over easy, oatmeal, or a glass of orange juice. You know, something breakfast-related. B is the correct choice. Did you get it? Thanks for playing Word Savvy.
4: The Exquisite Corpse. A very unusual and completely amazing story pieced together out of so many parts that it is not possible to describe them all here, so go ahead and just start reading. The full moon lights the silver rails winding around dark mountains and over steep gorges of jagged rock and one freezing cold rushing black mountain river. I wish there was enough time to describe all of the funny twists and turns, especially the elephant clown party, that led up to now, but there isn't enough time because there is a ticking clock and the two passengers we care most about don't know anything about it. In a sleeping berth in the third car from the end of the train are two children, 11-year-old twins who have just

0: run away from the circus. The girl's name is Nancy, the boy's name is Joe. They have no idea that those are not their true names, though they will figure it out soon enough. To see what happens next, visit read.gov to read The Exquisite Corpse, a riveting adventure pieced together by John Cheska, Shannon Hale, Daniel Handler, and other popular authors. 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
1: Hello, I'm Tim Bolema, here to read the American Legion magazine. It is published for veterans who dedicated themselves to God, country, and American values of truth and justice. Join me as we read about the military men and women who continue to work for a strong, safe, patriotic America. Not Your Normal Childhood by Henry Howard. The daughter of a CIA officer recalls her family's experiences living in Saigon at the end of the Vietnam War. Cat Fitzpatrick witnessed the beginning of the fall of Saigon as an American girl living in Vietnam. Her father, James Welch, was a Navy veteran working for the CIA. Their family moved to Saigon in July of 1974, just before Fitzpatrick turned 8. Decades later, friends encouraged her to write a book about that experience. Drawing on her background as a journalist, she authored For the Love of Vietnam, A War, A Family, A CIA Official, and the Best Evacuation Story Never Heard. I wanted to tell the story about my father, just as I would if I was reporting about him, she says. Who, what, when, where, and why? Fitzpatrick's book is a collection of memories, including a truly scary Halloween, the ongoing war and security issues, and how her father successfully evacuated nearly 1,000 Vietnamese who worked at House 7, a propaganda radio station run primarily by the South Vietnamese, as the North Vietnamese Army closed in on Saigon in late April of 1975. Fitzpatrick spoke with the American Legion magazine about how living in Saigon shaped her worldview and why telling her family's story is her way of honoring those who served. A lot of time has passed. What's a takeaway now as you reflect back on those years? The most startling thing is I still find myself getting butterflies in my stomach or going, I can't believe we were there in the midst of a war zone. The North Vietnamese Army was advancing on the city. Being witness to all this was having no way to process it. I still don't know quite how I psychologically came through all of that. Describe where you lived in Saigon. It was in the middle of the city. It wasn't enclosed like an American compound, but it was a narrow alley. Our house had gates and a steel fence. One of the weirdest things was when my brother challenged me to climb the fence. When I reached up to show that I could reach higher than him, the point of the fence caught on my wrist. The guards and the chauffeur were trying to get me down, but my hand was stuck. It took me a few minutes to get my wrist off the pointy structure. It didn't bleed, but it was just a big, weird, white hole for a while. That's sort of a great analogy for the whole story. It didn't bleed, but it wasn't your normal childhood either. How was your father selected for this duty? One of the difficult things when you're writing about a CIA official is that there's a lot of information. He was sent to Korea to work on behalf of the U.S. government, and he was broadcasting propaganda into China. He was basically changing the way people think. How did those 10 months in Vietnam shape your worldview? Having lived overseas for 5 years, I noticed as time went on that I had a much more worldview than other people. I had lived where people were literally living on the streets, especially in Saigon. I had this broad view of how differently people lived in different parts of the world. It was just ingrained in me. In college, I was on the cross-country team. One of the boys said, "You always have to be the tough person." Having four brothers probably was part of it, but I had this feeling of being on the defensive. Even now, 50 years plus later, sometimes I wonder why I feel like I'm always fighting. I'm always having to be ready for what's next. What role did the Vietnam War play in your decision to write the book? In 2012, I started writing about Vietnam. I had such a visceral experience. It was almost like this wave went over me, like I had to do this. But to write about it seemed like hubris. I was a child when I was there, and so many veterans had been impacted. As I wrote about it, I figured that I need to get down to the wall, the veterans wall, to pay my respects. I met up with a veteran there. When I told him I wanted to write so people would remember, he said, "Yes, people have to remember." So I felt like I had a permission or a benediction. How did your experience in Vietnam, as well as being the daughter of a veteran, inspire you to support veterans today? All the work I've done has helped me interact with, touch, or connect with different veterans. I was honored to speak at a small Veterans Day event in 2023. There were veterans who were crying. I went up and said a little bit about my dad. For some of them, just being recognized for a moment was meaningful. Many of the soldiers who went there to fight on behalf of our country came back and were ostracized. It's the worst wound anyone could suffer. That's why we need to tell these stories, so people don't forget. In the book, you mentioned a chance encounter your dad had shortly before he died in 1992. It was so interesting. My dad had traveled to a hospital in California for care. An intake doctor looked up from his clipboard and kept repeating, "Mr. Welch." My father looked at the bright Vietnamese face and made the connection. "Were you on the American Challenger?" my father asked, referring to a ship used in the evacuation. "Yes, I was. My whole family was. You saved our lives," the doctor said to my father. Legion Family delivers Easter fun and assistance for communities. Egg hunts, parties, and assistance to those in need provided by the American Legion Family. As with other holidays throughout the year, this Easter was another example of how the American Legion Family is there for its community. Whether it was staging Easter egg hunts or parties or providing for some kind of assistance to those in need, members of the Legion Family did their part in helping others enjoy the holiday. The following are a few examples of how Legion family members helped their communities celebrate Easter. Arizona. In Yuma, Post-19's American Legion family hosted a community Easter party that included an Easter egg hunt, a train ride, food, and other activities for families to enjoy. California. In Rio Linda, American Legion Post 521 hosted its annual Easter egg hunt. In addition to the egg hunt, the event also included interactive games for various age groups and a hot dog lunch for attendees. Illinois. In Evergreen Park, American Legion Post 854 hosted Breakfast with the Bunny, which included French toast, eggs, bacon, sausage, fruit, milk, coffee, and juice. After getting a chance to meet the Easter Bunny, children ages 12 and younger took part in an indoor egg hunt, while adults in attendance took part in raffles. In Strasbourg, American Legion Post Auxiliary Liberty Unit 289 held its 71st annual Easter egg hunt, which drew more than 50 children, along with their parents and grandparents. The Easter Bunny and its sidekick, Carrot, were available for pictures at the event. Indiana. In Brookville, Bernard Hurst, American Legion Post 77 and VFW Post 214 teamed up to hide 3,000 eggs filled with candy for area children to find. The Easter Bunny also made an appearance. It has been an extreme success with many children. The event was open to the community, and we are pleased to see all these people here. Post 77 Adjutant Faith Jones reported. In Newburgh, Kapperman Post 44 hosted its annual egg hunt at Amex Soccer Field, a tradition dating back more than 36 years. The purpose is, oh, I went to this when I was a kid, or Mom took me when I was a kid. Post 44 Chaplain Kathy Fieldbush said, "We have kids that are bringing their grandkids now, so it's for the kids to enjoy and still be a kid." Iowa. In Shenandoah, American Legion Post 88 hosted its 102nd annual Easter egg hunt at Sportsman Park. The event again drew hundreds of community members hunting for more than 1,600 eggs filled with candy and prizes. The hunt is divided into 5 age groups to ensure opportunities for children of all ages, ranging from infants to elementary school students. The event starts with a brief ceremony that includes a color guard rifle shot to kick off the hunt. Louisiana. In Belle Chasse, American Legion Post 329 teamed with Chevron Oronites Veterans Employee Network to donate 30 Easter baskets to some of the area's most vulnerable families through a partnership with the Plaquemines Parish District Attorney's Office. Michigan. In Lake Orion, Sons of the American Legion Charlton Poland Squadron 233's Children's Easter Egg Hunt took place at Children's Park. A roped-off area was available for younger children to participate. Following the hunt, Post 233 provided pizza and soft drinks to participants. It's been a long-standing tradition. It started out as a small event for Legionnaires, their children, and grandkids. It has grown into a community-wide event with over 100 kids each year, Squadron 233 Commander Bob Gitzinger said. It's a phenomenal thing. Anybody who has witnessed it will note that we count it down from 10 to 1, and those kids launch in a 5 minutes. Those eggs are collected. In Brooklyn, American Legion Auxiliary Unit 315 purchased 6,000 pieces of candy to fill Easter eggs for Heart of the Hills Church. New Jersey. In Franklin, American Legion Post 132 hosted a family pancake breakfast and hot cocoa bar with the Easter Bunny. In addition to meeting the Easter Bunny, attendees also decorated cookies and colored Easter eggs. New York. In Oxford, Fort Hill, American Legion Post 376 continued a decades-long tradition with a community Easter breakfast that includes an appearance by the Easter Bunny. More than 200 guests attended the breakfast, which included an all-you-can-eat buffet of eggs, pancakes, sausage, bacon, home fries, and French toast, as well as drinks such as coffee, cocoa, juice, milk, or tea. Guests could purchase raffle tickets to win one of two Easter baskets for adults and children. In Springville, Concord Post 431's American Legion hosted a community Easter egg hunt at Fiddler's Green Park in Springville. Refreshments were served after the hunt at the Concord Town Hall. Boy Scout Troop 624 assisted with the hunt. Oklahoma. In Norman, members of American Legion Post 88 put together Easter baskets and then delivered them to children receiving services from the Center for Children and Families, Incorporated, which assists children and their families who have experienced or are at risk of experiencing child abuse, neglect, or other adverse experiences. Pennsylvania. In Weatherly, members of American Legion Auxiliary Unit 360 helped to pack 756 Easter holiday meal boxes for veterans sponsored by the Valor Clinic Foundation at Camp Trexler. Unit 360 also donated $750 to the Foundation's food pantry for veterans, as well as bags of clothing, socks, and bedding items for homeless veterans that the Foundation is assisting. Iran operation to retrieve downed U.S. airmen was as harrowing as it was hurried, by John Vandiver for Stars and Stripes. The U.S. Air Force colonel, badly injured after his F-15E was shot down in southern Iran, climbed some 7,000 feet up a ridgeline armed with a handgun. Iranian forces had launched a massive manhunt, as his capture would have given Tehran leverage with the United States in negotiations to end the war, now in its sixth week. This brave warrior was behind enemy lines in the treacherous mountains of Iran, being hunted down by our enemies, who were getting closer and closer by the hour, but was never truly alone, President Trump said in a statement after the rescue. For more than 24 hours, the colonel, whose name has not been released, hid in the rugged terrain with a bounty on his head, emitting emergency beacon in the hope of guiding American special operators to his location, the New York Times reported. Fighter plane crews undergo extensive training on how to evade capture if their aircraft goes down in enemy territory. That training and the military's mantra, "leave no man behind," were put to the ultimate test in the race to rescue the airmen. The U.S. reportedly mobilized a force made up of fighters, drones, electronic warfare tools, intelligence assets, and the military's most elite special operators to conduct one of its most daring and complex high-stakes rescue operations in recent years. The Navy's SEAL Team 6 spearheaded the ground rescue element, with Delta Force and the Rangers waiting in reserve, the Times reported. Overhead, MQ-9 Reaper drones scanned the area, firing when needed to keep enemy fighters at bay, according to the Wall Street Journal. To complete the operation, U.S. forces needed to push deep into heavily defended airspace and sustain the effort for more than a day. Aircraft cycled in waves, inserting forces and extracting personnel under fire as Iranian air defenses and ground units pressed closer, the Times reported. Initially, U.S. officials worried that the airmen's emergency beacon and radio signals could be a trap to lure U.S. forces, but the possibility was eventually ruled out, the Times and Axios reported. Meanwhile, the CIA launched a deception operation aimed at buying the colonel time by spreading misinformation inside Iran that he had already been recovered, according to the Times. With the colonel's location finally pinned down, commanders then waited until dark to launch the rescue, with commandos arriving by helicopter. They didn't encounter resistance when they arrived, and the Times reported that it wasn't clear how close Iranian forces got to the U.S. colonel. The initial plan was to load the airmen and the rescue force into two C-130 aircraft nearby, but the planes were stuck on the sandy makeshift airstrip, military officials told multiple outlets. Attempts to dig out the aircraft failed, and after several hours, replacements arrived. Once U.S. personnel had departed, American aircraft bombed the two disabled C-130s, and four MH-6 Special Operations helicopters rather than let the sensitive air systems fall into Iranian hands, the Times reported. John Vandiver recovers the U.S. military activities across Europe and Africa. Based in Stuttgart, Germany, he previously worked for newspapers in New Jersey, North Carolina, and Maryland. He is a graduate of the University of Delaware. Currently, he writes for Stars and Stripes. Inside the Medal of Honor. March 25 is National Medal of Honor Day. Over 160 years of America's highest military award, some facts about it, like the fact that it cannot be won, only earned, have become well known. But its history and lore goes deeper than that. 3,536 Medals of Honor have been awarded to 3,517 recipients. This means 19 recipients got the medal twice. But that became impossible after the laws governing the award were changed in 1917. March 25 was selected because it was on this date in 1863 that the first Medals of Honor were awarded to Army soldier Jacob Perot and other members of Andrews Raiders. Half of all the Medals of Honor were awarded, given out during the Civil War. As of March 2024, there are 63 living recipients. To earn a Medal of Honor, you have to serve in the U.S. military, but you do not have to be a citizen then or eventually. More than 764 recipients have been foreign-born. Only one president has earned the Medal of Honor, Theodore Roosevelt, during the Spanish-American War. Not all recipients are known by name. The four unknown soldiers were each awarded a Medal of Honor. Until the Space Force was established in 2019, the Coast Guard, as a special service branch, had the fewest Medals of Honor to its name, with only one. Recipients, no matter their rank, are saluted by their superiors in the military hierarchy, even the Joint Chiefs' chairs and the President. Their fellow military members are encouraged to do the same, especially if they are wearing their medal. Better aging through food, living well. Some choices help us perform at our best. Others deserve caution. Our nutritional needs, as with many other parts of our lives, change as we get older. Here are a few recommendations, courtesy of WebMD. Fruits and vegetables, oatmeal, nuts, and legumes help lower cholesterol, maintain stable blood sugar, and maintain healthy weight. Men older than 51 should eat 30 grams of fiber daily. Women older than 51 should consume 21 grams. Whole wheat bread, wheat berries, and couscous are rich in fiber with vitamins B, which fight diseases of the brain, heart disease, cancer, and diabetes. Almonds, walnuts, cashews, pecans, and pistachios help prevent heart disease, stroke, type 2 diabetes, nerve disease, and some cancers. 8 glasses of water per day. Cushion joints regulate body temperature and contribute to better focus. Salmon, albacore, tuna, herring, and farmed trout are high in omega-3 fatty acids that promote brain health and can lower cholesterol. Eggs, lean meat, and dairy fight muscle loss. Calcium-rich dairy foods fight osteoporosis, colon cancer, and high blood pressure. Watermelon, tomatoes, and red and orange bell peppers are high in lipocine, which may lower the risk of cancer. Think twice about grapefruit, which can affect how several medicines work. Raw vegetables can be a challenge for those with sensitive or missing teeth. Alcohol can affect us more adversely and dramatically as we age, especially sleep patterns and blood pressure. You've been listening to articles from the American Legion magazine. I'm your reader, Tim Bolema, wishing you a great day.
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3: The days of writing checks and balancing paper statements may be over, mostly because it's so much easier to accomplish these tasks using a debit card, along with accessible financial resources available on a computer, mobile device, and accessible ATMs. It may have been a while since the last time you actually stood in line to speak with a human bank teller. Today, over 100,000 ATMs across the U.S. can be operated using Speak. 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
6: Hi, everybody. On behalf of the Chicago Lighthouse on Chris Radio, this is a short read. I'm your host, Joe Perkins, and this is the program where we read and briefly discuss short stories. I hope you've been with us for the last few months. I've been enjoying doing the program, and I hope you guys have been enjoying it as well. Over these last six or seven weeks, we've been reading from a school of American writers called the Dirty Realism School, from Lucia Berlin, Raymond Chandler, Charles Bukowski, and then eventually to Anton Chekhov, who they all, in their own way, said was the most influential writer who influenced them the most in their own writing. But that was all kind of heavy, kind of dark. It's excellent and important to American literature, but it's time, I think, for us to try something a little bit different, a little bit lighter, a little bit more upbeat. And so I told you at the end of the last show that I didn't know what we're going to do this week. I was going to look for something different and maybe have a little surprise. And I think I have found something really good. It's a short story by an American writer named David Means. It's called Clementine Carmelita Dog. And what makes it so good? Well, let's revisit for a second. The first couple episodes in the beginning of the show, I would go over for a bit what I think makes for a good short story. And I said, it has to inform in some way. It has to evoke an emotion. It has to do something to you to move you in some way or educate you in some way. And this story does it through an interesting point of view, something that's a little bit different from the point of view of the story. And what is different about it? Well, it's written from the eyes, the point of view of a dog. I guess it's been done in other situations before, but this one was really good, I thought, and caught me by surprise, and I really totally enjoyed it. And I hope that you guys will too. Daniel Means is a pretty well-known American writer. He's been in a lot of different anthologies. He's a teacher at Vassar. And let me read just a real quick little thumbnail about him for you. David Means is the author of 5 short story collections, including Assorted Fire Events, The Secret Goldfish, and most recently, Instructions for a Funeral. His novel, Histopia, was longlisted for the 2016 Man Booker Prize. Clementine Carmelita Dog will appear in his next story collection, which is forthcoming. And then he writes himself about this story the following. For 14 years, I lived with a dog, Bartleby, a miniature dachshund, and observed him as he observed me, paying an incredible amount of attention because I loved him in the same unconditional way that he seemed to love me. To all his gestures, his witty and humorous patterns of behavior, the way he nuzzled the ground when he picked up a particular scent, and the way he lifted it to the sky to test the wind. That's the beauty of living alongside an animal, forming a complex communication beyond language, or perhaps a different kind of language. In any case, when Bartleby died, I waited a few years and then, on an impulse during the summer, began to write a story about a lost dog. It's really that simple. The complexity of writing the story came from trying to locate and maintain a dog's point of view.